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0: Normal is broken, common sense is weird, so we're here to help you transform your life. 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And ladies and gentlemen, drum roll please, it is book launch day. That's right, we have a brand new book by Dr. John Deloney, Building the Marriage You Want. Check out the scribbly heart. And that's the art design there. That's my definition of it.
1: The 18-year-old punk rocker still stuck in there is like, you put a heart on the cover of your book? But the answer is yes, we did.
0: It's about marriage.
1: It was the right thing to do. That's right.
0: It's about marriage. It's about love.
1: That's right.
0: So, hey, this is a seriously wonderful book. And honestly, this thing has been cooking
1: for several years
0: in your brain since I've known you.
1: Yeah. Yeah.
0: I mean, we've had this back and forth about some of these issues and how to handle certain marriage situations on the air here, but also off air, just talking about life. And this is something I've got to address, Dave. And eventually I'm going to get to this, Dave. And here it is. This thing's cooked up.
1: Yeah. And I'll tell you, the impetus for it was you and I were doing an event in Los Angeles, and a woman at a signing line leaned over and said, hey, real quick, and you know how that goes. Someone says, like, hey, real quick, and they want to, like, ask you, like, a real deep question. She just said, is marriage still worth it? And without even looking up, I dumped into this spiel about me and my wife and how we've scratched and clawed, and she interrupted me, rightfully so, and she said, I know it worked out for you, but is it still worth it in the 21st century? And that broke, that I made eye contact with her, and I started laughing, and I said, I have a personal story, and I have a Sunday school answer, but I don't have a great answer for you. And that exchange haunted me, and I went down the rabbit hole. All the data, all the nerds, all the folks, all the conversations you and I have had behind closed doors. Like, and so this is everything I know about marriage. This is it.
0: Well, and a ton of research.
1: Yeah, and I think it's probably the biggest book that's ever come out of Ramsey Solutions. It's a tome. It's a big book.
0: It's not that. I mean, it's not super thick, but it's readable.
1: Yeah. I wrote it for people who read one or two books a year. That's
0: it. But the research in it might be more than anything we've ever done.
1: Yeah.
0: We put research into every project, but this one's got a lot.
1: Yeah, we dug into it. Answer that question. Is marriage still worth it?
0: Yeah. In order to have practical tools to reconnect and build a stronger marriage, which is the line, right? You've got to have some backup for it.
1: That's right.
0: And the practical tools just can't come out of your ear.
1: Right.
0: Right. And so this is absolutely amazing. So one of the biggest myths couples believe, if your marriage feels hard, it must be broken. That's a myth, right?
1: Right. And the culture says if it's hard, then that means it's run its course and you should move on. And now the more frightening cultural conversation that the data showed me was, parents are no longer recommending their kids, like, do this thing. Parents are recommending you need to go to school, you need to get a job, you need to get economically secure, you need to get a house. And then if you want to do this other thing, and it's just inverted our entire culture. And we're seeing it play out with the birth rates falling. We're seeing it play out with the rise in anxiety and depression, like all these different things. All these different social ills, I think, can be traced back to, do you have an anchored, connected ride or die relationship that you build from, not add at the end of everything else?
0: Well, and certainly the angle that I've always taken in these discussions is that there's always been data on my side of the equation, the money side, that says that married people prosper.
1: Yeah,
0: build wealth greater. I mean, for instance, here's one we just saw the other day from the North Carolina Family Policy Council, the piece of research they did. Married men earn 26% more than unmarried men.
1: Right.
0: Would you please get up and go to work?
1: Well, you've got your anchor.
0: I mean,
1: what is
0: the basis of that? That's crazy.
1: And the net worth of a household is exponentially bigger over the course of time, right? Because you got two people working together.
0: Well, a married householder under 35, an unmarried female versus a married female, 14 times less net worth.
1: That's right. That's right.
0: The married has 14 times more, and 5 times more married males have 5x. At 35 years old, of what unmarried males have. And it's partly because of dual income, but it's also because of just this, that marriage, while it's messy, is a beautiful thing.
1: That's exactly right. Yeah, and so the ultimate answer to that question is, yes, it's worth it. And then this book explores, well, how are you supposed to do that in the 21st century? It's hard. And the blueprint that my granddad used for a 72-year marriage doesn't work now. The world is changed. It's just a different place. The principles and values, I think, are still the same. But how you go about dealing with communication and conflict and kids and sex and money is just different. And so my goal is this is the last marriage book. I know there's a million out there on the market. The last marriage book anybody's ever going to need is right here.
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2: 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It's not in bookstores, I lied. You can lock it in. 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The enhanced audiobook, which is amazing. The early access to the ebook. You'll get the ebook 2 weeks before pub date, and we got instant access to the exclusive video, Dr. John Deloney, on connected communication, which the video alone is going to be worth the purchase.
1: Yeah, that's one of the talks from the Money and Marriage event that Rachel and I put on that's always sells out. People are like, can you live stream it? Can you live stream it? This is the first time that's ever been released out into the wild there.
2: Other than you had to be here on campus live see it. Yeah, very cool. Okay, pre-sale on building the marriage you want. You're going to love this. Go ahead and get it in your stocking. This is an incredible piece of work. I'm very, very proud that Ramsey is putting it out. Very proud of John for all the hard work he's put into this. And you guys do not want to miss out on this. The thing you said there is first time it's hard, everybody thinks, well, you know, everything that's worth it is hard.
1: Yeah.
2: I mean, try raising kids.
1: Right. Well, and people are opting out of that because it's hard. Or try doing anything of value. It's hard.
2: Yeah, I mean, raising kids is hard. Is it worth it? Yeah.
1: Oh man,
2: powerful thing you're doing in your life
1: for the world. Yeah,
2: yeah, it's pretty incredible. But yeah, I mean, waking up in the middle of the night and oh my god,
1: and worrying and stress and by the way, I think it's important. It's not just two knuckleheads on a podcast saying it. Like, the data backs it up over time, and. So the real question for me is not should I, it's how. How do I do this?
2: Yeah. Well, I had a lady one time, we were doing Q&A, and she said, well, my husband and I, we've been married 30 years, we've never had a fight. And I said, that's because you lie.
1: Yeah. Yeah, if somebody tells me we never have a fight, I'm like, y'all need to go see somebody right away.
2: Something wrong
1: right
2: with
1: away.
2: You.
1: One of y'all
2: there's
1: is burying
2: something
1: yourselves.
2: Something wrong with you.
1: Yeah.
2: You really need to work on this.
1: Yeah.
2: It's part of the fun of the whole thing. It's a good fight. Come on, people.

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0: That's RamseySolutions.com. Jake's in Buffalo, New York. Hi, Jake. How are you?
7: Great. How are you?
0: Better than I deserve. What's up?
7: Well, my wife of 30 years has been accumulating secret debt for probably the past 5 years, and I discovered it about then. And I'm struggling with essentially how to reconcile my vow to stand by my wife for better or worse and my responsibility to protect the future that I've been building for my lifetime. And we're talking about over $100,000 in debt.
0: Wow. For 5 years?
7: Yes.
0: What's she buying?
7: She is buying things, but I think she gave money to her family. She admitted to giving some to her brother. She won't really discuss this with me. She won't discuss the total amount with me. I've been struggling with this for years.
0: Wait a minute. So this has been going on a long time?
7: This has been going on, like I said, for about 5 years that I started discovering it because I noted my credit score dropped all of a sudden because I monitor Credit Karma or whatever. And
8: why is your credit score dropping?
7: Well, because...
8: She's taking out fraudulent loans in your name?
7: No, she's not, John. But what was happening is we have shared accounts. We have joint accounts. And she was dipping into the credit line. She would go overdraft, okay. And then it would dip into the credit line and impact me. So that's one of the negatives of having a shared account.
0: Okay, so what I'm curious about is 5 years ago, you discovered this level of deception. And... her reaction was not sorrow, it was obstinance.
7: 100%.
0: And you
7: anger,
0: at that point, why did you not deal with this? Why are we having this conversation 5 years later?
7: Well, I think I was trying to be forgiving. And, you know, one of the things that kept getting thrown out at me is like, well, I guess my worst isn't good enough. You know, the for better or for worse. And I was being guilted, maybe gaslit,
0: yeah,
7: into believing that it was something I was doing wrong, that I wasn't being forgiving. And so, and I guess that's, I'm sorry, go ahead.
8: Let me say this. And you don't have to agree with me on this, and that's perfectly okay. We call this financial infidelity. And I tend to take a much broader view of infidelity that's bigger than so-and-so slept with somebody else. And if somebody breaks the unity of a marriage, I am going to go violate your safety and trust, which it violates both of these things. And I'm not going to have any remorse for it. In fact, I'm going to blame you for it. That is every bit fidelity. That's every bit as damaging as going and sleeping with somebody. It's broken the foundation of what y'all two are anchored in building together.
7: It's
8: not a for better or worse. For better or worse is job loss. For better or worse is like an illness. For better or worse is your parents have to come move in with us because they have nowhere else to go. That's for better or worse. That's hard, right? This isn't that.
0: Yeah. For better or for worse isn't I slept with your best friend. And you're supposed to forgive me, and because this is my worst. That doesn't qualify under the better or worse heading, is what John's saying.
8: Or I've essentially stolen $100,000 from us.
0: Our marriage.
8: And given it away.
0: And I refuse to talk about what I did with it, which makes you really suspect on other things as well.
8: And so let's back out. Where else will she not be connected with you? Because it's rare that it happens just in one area.
7: I would agree. First 20 years, we were on the same page. Things were pretty good. Raised our son. Did a great job. He's doing very well. The past 10 years, she changed jobs. We've both been under a lot of job stress. We both have executive-level positions. I think that impacted the marriage some. And we started kind of living as roommates. Mm-hmm. And it's just gone downhill from there.
0: Okay. Well, here's the thing. Your marriage is very seriously broken. I think all three of us can agree with that. You knew that before you called. And so then you've got to decide under what circumstances this continues. And so if I were to say, you know, I wouldn't suggest you end a marriage based on two goobers on a podcast telling you something. But I am going to tell you this marriage is going to end if it doesn't change. And so I'm going to, what have we got to do to change it? Well, I think you need to go sit down with a marriage counselor. She's not going to go. I don't think. I would invite her and say, I'm going to go sit down with a marriage counselor and see if our marriage can be saved. because under the current way it's operating, I think it's ending. And I hate that. I don't want that. I want us to stay together. We're too invested. I've always loved you. I want to stick this out, but I'm not going to continue the way this is. And I'm going to go sit down with a counselor and figure out how we can begin to heal, and or if we can begin to heal. I hope you'll come, because you not coming may signal the end of this thing. But we've got to go try. And so you go sit down with someone who can give you a much better, wiser than a five-minute call on a podcast, okay?
7: Right.
0: And but I'll just tell you, 100% chance you're going to go crazy and be in a rubber room, or this marriage is going to end, or it's going to change, and you guys are going to start healing. One of those three things. It cannot maintain where it is. It will not maintain. There's no such thing as status quo here. It's going to burn down. It's going to end in ashes.
8: I think it's already there.
0: Yeah. But, I mean, you're going to finish off. I don't know if you can turn this around. It doesn't sound like you can. The thing that scares me the most is it's been 5 years and neither one of you have addressed it. Neither one of you have said, look, either this fixes or you're gone. Neither one of you said that to each other.
7: I did have the divorce discussion, mm-hmm. and she said, go ahead and file. I'm not going to fight it, but I wasn't really prepared to do it at the time.
8: Well, and so
7: now I feel more prepared.
0: Yeah, I think you've got to.
8: Well,
0: if it can't get better.
8: I don't know if it's a common trend, just since I've been looking into this. There is a move where somebody is going to continue to act in a certain way because they don't want to hold that I signed this paper to end this marriage. So I'm going to continue to push and not be a person of character to do things that violate the agreements that we made, and then you go file, and then you're the bad guy.
7: Right.
8: So her, like you
0: That's
8: saying,
0: more gaslighting.
8: Right. You saying, hey, I can't do this marriage anymore. And her saying, cool, great. Go ahead and sign up for it. That's a big statement, right?
7: Yeah.
8: Let me say it this way. She's already left your marriage. She's just asking you to go make it official. And so if you want to rebuild this thing from the floor up, I've seen it done in worse situations than you're in. I believe in redemption. I wouldn't do this show. But the reality is, she's already left it. She's got her own money, her own plans, her own deals. I would also take this added steps to close down this credit line, brother.
0: Yeah, oh, definitely.
8: Like, unhook yourself from this thing.
0: Yeah. Any joint accounts need to be shut down by the time you get off the phone. And then you need to go see a counselor and make a decision on what you're going to do.
7: I just remember something you said, Dave, in one of your other shows, that money flows toward what you care about.
8: That's it.
7: And mine was flowing toward our shared goals, while hers was flowing toward herself and her family. And
0: maybe something else.
7: Family, but
0: exactly. The fact that she's secretive still is more than just, I'm ashamed I gave this to my dysfunctional family. There might be something else you find later. It could be worse than you think it is.
8: Who knows what it could be. And it may be that 10 years ago, you weren't somebody she could come to and sit down and say, hey, I really want to help out our family in this way. And you weren't somebody that she could sit down with. It's all tangled up at the beginning. What we know now is she's left.
0: 5 years.
8: She's left. And you've got to do the next right thing for you and for y'all and for your future.
0: So, John, there's a principle of action.
8: Yeah, you got to take the next right action.
0: When something's not right, it's not going to get right by itself.
8: Right. And sometimes the action is stop doing what you're doing. Sometimes it is, I'm going to go talk to somebody that knows what they're doing, but you got to move.
0: Not 5 years later.
8: That's right.

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2: With SRN News, I'm Keith Peters in Washington. President Trump is in the last frontier to stump for Republicans with the midterms just 21 days away. Trump joining Republican Senator Dan Sullivan and Congressman Nick Begich at a rally in Wasilla, Alaska. Trump is also set to visit Arizona, Montana, and Georgia later this week. California Attorney General Rob Bonta is asking a federal judge to hold Martin Shkreli in civil contempt for allegedly violating a lifetime ban from the pharmaceutical industry. Shkreli, also known as PharmaBro, was banned in 2022 after authorities accused him of using illegal tactics to block competition and drive up the price of a potentially life-saving drug used to treat parasitic infections. More details available at srnnews.com.
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0: 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Michael is in Syracuse. Hey, Michael, what's up?
1: Hi, guys. I'm looking forward to getting your advice here. I am 58, self-employed, and for years we've qualified for free New York State health insurance. Now, the last few years, my income has increased, and I still qualify for that insurance because I've been contributing to IRAs and 401ks, and that's lowered my income, supposedly because it's not tax deductible. You know what I mean.
0: Yeah.
1: Anyways, my question is, when it comes to investing, I'm doing traditional IRAs. Should I switch to a Roth IRA now that I'm making more money and pay my own health insurance, or would it be counterproductive at our age at 58?
0: Well, I would jump online with Health Trust that we recommend for health insurance and let them shop the market and give you some pricing so that you're dealing with actual facts and figures, not feelings. And so if you've got a number there and you go, okay, it's $800 a month. Oh, that's $10,000 a year, which might be pretty close, might be. And, you know, just as an example, then you go, okay, how does that go against the fact that my Roth is growing tax-free and I've got $5 million later, $4 million, $2 million later in my accounts and it's all tax-free versus paying taxes on all that money? Probably better off to buy the health insurance and have Roth. It's what the math's probably going to tell you. You see how I did that?
1: Yes. That's what I was thinking. Mainly for my wife, because I have an incurable cancer, and so I might make it five. I might make it another 10. But I'm looking out for her interests, of course, because she's healthy as a horse. So I see where you're going with that.
0: Yeah, I mean, 5 or 10, you know, is not the window I was using. That does change the equation, certainly. But if you're doing it not for you but for her, and if that's actually how this plays out, then, and it's for her, then my original thing does stand, right? Because we're talking about over a long period of time, the money is growing tax-free, and it's a lot of money.
1: Mm-hmm.
0: And it's a lot more than the cost of health insurance and taxes that you're going to pay by going traditional. So I think that's where you're going to end up, that you're going to be better off from this point forward doing Roth and then gradually. How much money have you got now in traditionals?
1: About $1.2 million.
0: Okay. You have any cash that's not, any investments that's not in retirement?
1: Yes, probably about $100,000.
0: Okay. All right. And what's your household income?
1: Well, it was always around 36, but now in the last 2 years, it slowly went up to 50, and then in the last 2 years, it's like 150 right now.
0: Yeah.
1: That's okay. That.
0: Good, good. Okay.
2: What kind of cancer you got, brother?
1: It's some kind of rare blood cancer that no one knows about.
2: Yeah.
1: Only about 10 people a year get it.
2: Man, I'm sorry you're dealing with that, brother. And
1: hey,
2: you're
1: well, you
2: a,
1: if I had a choice,
2: yeah,
1: I'd rather have it than some kid if I had a choice.
2: Yeah. Mm. Well, you're a noble man for looking at what looks like it's going to be a premature stop sign for you, but you signed up to do life with your wife, and it's noble that you're looking for her years beyond, right?
0: Yeah. Well done.
1: Of course.
2: And also, you've got a lot of money in your account already. I also don't want you to get to the end of the life, your end of your life, and hand your wife a receipt and say, we didn't have a lot of experiences together, but here's a number and an account. If you got 5 or 10 years left, brother, I'd be living my life too.
1: Oh yeah, we do. We work together. We're always together.
2: You're like, no, so no.
1: Obviously, we get along.
2: I'm good. And hey, man, I've reached a new level of optimism with some of the advancements they're making, and maybe they won't be able to cure your cancer, but they may be able to extend your life beyond 10 years with the technologies that are coming down the road. So
0: now, there's some serious move in that world.
2: Yeah, so good for you, brother. You're a good man, dude.
0: Yeah, you are. Yeah, I'm gonna stop and start doing Roth, and I'm gonna look at health insurance with Health Trust. I think you're gonna find that's gonna be a better math equation for you and your wife. And then I'm gonna begin to move that million. It's gonna take about $250,000 to do it into Roths, because in 7 years, if it's in good mutual funds, that's gonna be $2 million, and now we've got a bigger tax problem. And 7 years later, it's gonna be $4 million. And now we've got an even bigger tax problem. So we need to move it towards Roths out of traditionals steadily, sooner rather than later. You don't have enough cash to pay the taxes to do it all at once. So you're going to have to do it a little bit at a time and cash flow the taxes.
2: Hey, Dave, can I ask you a question that I've never heard us talk about on the show, and it's shown up in two weird places in my life. And I thought, next time I'm sitting with Dave, I'm gonna run this by him. I sat with a woman once who lost her husband, and he was an older man, and he passed away. And when I was sitting with her at her kitchen table, just talking about, here's what we're going to do next, she said, I know we have tons of money. Like, they were a pretty wealthy crew. But she said, he always handled everything, and I need gas and groceries. And so the letters are written, et cetera. I'm going to be out of gas, I'm going to be out of food in this house, and I don't know where any of the money is. So there was that I know intellectually y'all need to know where all the money is and all that kind of stuff. Then recently I was talking with somebody whose father had terminal cancer and passed away, and when him and his sister went to deal with the estate, like go through all the stuff and put everything away, he had left a big chunk of cash in the safe for the expenses of dealing with the day-to-day stuff. And I've never heard us talk about, if you've got a terminal illness, if you know you're in bad health, is there some value in leaving cash so that the people who are coming behind you to do regular stuff, like pay the bills, get the house cleaned up, get the driveway power washed and stuff to put the house on the market, it seems like there's value in having some liquid cash for people to use for the day-to-day before the life insurance check hits and the house sells and all that kind of stuff.
0: Yeah, I mean, if you got $5 million and you had $50,000 in cash laying around,
2: that's right,
0: just to grease the wheels,
2: that would really
0: it changes everything.
2: I found it to be a blessing for your family.
0: Yeah. It doesn't have to be in cash in the gun safe, though. It could just be in a checking account,
2: of course, that you got access to,
0: and just put a POD on it, paid on death to the executor of the estate, and the executor can then execute and, you know, function and do the. It gives them the liquidity to do this stuff without having to go to the court and everything else to get things moving. I got my hands on some money, you know, to get through this first 90 days.
2: That's it. Yeah. Like, the thought of having some cash around seems really important.
0: Yeah.
2: Or I listened to this guy talking about what a blessing it was that him and his sister got to go grieve, be sad, deal with the estate, deal with the family members, and not have to worry about lunch, not have to worry about, hey, we got to get the gutters fixed before we put the house up, because the real estate person said you got to get the gutters fixed. We were able to do some stuff and continue on with clearing the house out and not have to deal with so much other drama.
0: Yeah. Yeah, well, I mean, it's not it. A shortage of money, a shortage of even just cash in that situation, magnifies the drama.
2: That's it. Yeah.
0: And so it's like, you know, you're already grieving, and then it just like multiplies it,
2: right?
0: Because it adds this layer of stress to it.

0: Hey, John Deloney here. 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

0: Ryan is with us in Kansas City. Hey, Ryan, how are you?
1: Hi, Dave. Thanks for having me. Dr. John, I am a huge fan of yours. When I got out of the military, I struggled with anxiety for years, got your book, Building a Non-Anxious Life, and it introduced me to myself.
2: Wow. Excellent,
1: so, number one, thank you for that. And number two, I'm super excited about ordering your next book.
2: Awesome. Cool.
3: Thank you. Hey,
2: thanks for being in the gang, brother.
1: Yeah, man. Okay, so here's the question. I have two wonderful children, an 8-year-old son and a 4-year-old daughter, and I have just started investing into their college accounts in Baby Step 5.
0: Good.
1: I'm putting away $500 for each kid per month.
0: Wow.
1: And yeah, I'm trying. And then, so my question is my wife and I are having a disagreement on how we should be investing this money. I want to put it in a 529 so that they can get all that tax-free growth out of it. My wife is concerned that that's a lot of money to put into a 529, so she kind of wants to keep it in just a standard investment account so that if they end up not going to college or something, they can use it for that. And then I'm also hearing about these Trump accounts, and I don't want to miss an opportunity that I'm just ignorant about. So anyways, I wanted to call you guys and get your perspective.
0: Yeah. Well, the 529s are what we recommend, and it's simply because the money grows tax-free. And I will tell you this. 100% of the people that leave high school need additional training of some kind. Okay? The idea that everyone has to go to a 4-year college is not true, and we're realizing that more and more the bigger the mess has been made by these universities, right, in terms of the expense and the ridiculous things they teach and so on, the indoctrination by your communist professor and all that, right? But but there's also excellent 4-year degrees that you should really be at the top of your list of something to look at. But no one needs to leave high school and that's the last time they read a book. That's the last time they learn something new. That's the last time they strive for to level up in something, in some kind of a career. I don't care if you're going to be a diesel mechanic, a welder, if you're going to operate heavy equipment, or if you're going to get a master's degree in business, an MBA. I don't care. You need additional training. And so let's just settle on that. You and your wife should be able to settle on that. Because otherwise your child's going to be stunted. People who don't keep learning after high school, they don't do well in the marketplace. The marketplace kicks the crap out of them because of stupidity, okay? And so I've learned more academically after I graduated from college than I did the entire time up through college.
3: That's more to your beer drinking in college, but it, you know, it is what it is, right?
0: Hey, don't talk about my GPA. But the but I did get out.
3: Yeah, yeah.
0: I did graduate. Shut up. And so, anyway, yeah. But you see my point. And by the way, your 529 can be used for trade school.
1: I didn't know that.
0: For code school.
3: For nursing school.
0: For nursing school, for God's sakes. Yeah. For whatever they're going to study, if it's education, it can be used for that. And so it's not trapped there. And if they're brilliant and they get scholarships, or they're athletes and they get scholarships or whatever, you can pull the money out of the 529, the equivalent of the scholarship value each year, and pay no taxes on it.
1: Okay.
0: So the money's not trapped. Now, it's not that big a deal for an 8-year-old, though, because we've only got about 10 years to do this. And so you're only talking about $6,000 times 10 is $60,000 growing tax-free. You might have $30,000 in there that grows tax-free. It might be 90 worth, including the growth. And so taxes on 30 grand is, I don't know, $5,000-$6,000 that we're discussing here at length. So it's really not going to determine much if it's 529 or if it's just in a regular account. I would not put it in their name.
1: Okay.
0: Because I don't want them going off the rails and buying cocaine.
1: Right. So that was kind of another thought about this, was that if we keep it with us, then, you know, like they come in and they want to buy a reasonable, you know, we want to get them a reasonable car with this funding. We could do that. Or
0: you're going to have that money anyway, though. You're going to have that money in your pocket. Yeah. So I would put it in the 529 and then I would just keep building wealth just because you're going to get some tax break and you're not putting that much in there anyway. $500 a month, $6,000 a year, 10 years is 60 grand. Okay. So it's just not, it's not like you're going to have $300,000 trapped in a 529 or something. You're not. It's not going to be that much.
3: And if you keep it in your name and
0: by the way, it's not even going to be enough to send them to school.
3: Yeah. They're still going to have some work to do.
0: You're going to have to come out of pocket with some other money too.
3: And that's assuming for your 4-year-old, especially that college looks exactly the same as it does now. And
0: not going
3: with
0: to.
3: AI coming, it's going to look different, brother. And I like the idea of you putting it in your name because there may come an opportunity that you're going to have to be retrained too.
0: Yeah. So I'm good. I'm good either way. It's not going to make that much difference, but 529, you've got control of it. And, you're going to have to buy the car out of a different fund anyway, because you can't rob this fund and buy a car because they're not going to go to school then. So, if they're going to a 4-year, you're not going to have enough money. So, you know, it's good that you're doing a lot. You're way ahead of the average cap.
3: Way ahead.
0: So I'm not putting down your plan, but I am just saying that, we're over dramatizing the size of this money and the impact it's going to have in taxes and in control and so forth. So I'm probably continuing to put this in a 529 in good growth stock mutual funds that are growing at an average annual rate of 10-12%, and it's going to grow tax-free, and they're going to go to school and teach your kids that continuous learning is necessary. I brainwashed mine growing up that they were going to college. And I probably wouldn't do that today, but I would say I still strongly recommend 4 years of college for people. I still believe in it.
3: Yeah, I as do I. And I'll tell you this, based on what he just said about the car. So for everybody listening, this is me. I co-host the Ramsey Show. Part of my package working at universities all the years was my kids got to go. That was my kids' college is baked into
0: Free tuition for your children if you work at the college.
3: That's right. Yeah. And sometimes even beyond that. And so when I left to come work here, I opened up a high-yield savings account because my kids are already – one of my kids is older. And so I just started squirreling money away. Last year, Dave, I was getting paid on like a Friday. And Wednesday I went to look at a new truck. And I thought, oh, I want that one. So I – back and forth with the guy. And I – called the banker where my high yield savings account is. He's a friend of mine. And I said, hey, I need you to move this over because I'm going to buy this truck with it. And then I get paid this weekend. I'm going to move it back.

0: 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We're often quick to say, if there's anything I can do, just let me know. But what if we stopped waiting to be asked and simply showed up? On the If There Is Anything I Can Do podcast, Pam McConnell shares real stories, biblical wisdom, and practical ways to walk alongside people through grief, loss, and life's hardest moments. 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
4: With SRN News, I'm Keith Peters in Washington. Katie Zacharias held her first briefing as White House Press Secretary. Jennifer Kuiper reports.
5: Katie Zacharias says she hopes to amplify President Trump's agenda in her new role.
6: I am so honored to work for President Trump and the American people as the new White House Press Secretary.
5: Zachariah covered a handful of topics while speaking to reporters for just under 15 minutes. She replaces Caroline Levitt, who stepped down from the position over the summer. Zachariah was previously a conservative commentator and former communications advisor for Trump Media. I'm Jennifer Kuiper.
4: On Wall Street, the Dow down by 180 points. The NASDAQ dropped 41, with the S&P 500 lower by 1 point. Oil near $94 a barrel. 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
12: Welcome back to the Ramsey Show in the Fairwinds Credit Union studio. 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And so it's my new branding there. I like it. I like it a lot. We argued about this cover a bunch in some of our creative meetings, and I really do like where the argument ended up. I think it's a good-looking cover.
13: So, well, and it matches the tattoo you have on your lower back, so there's that, too.
12: Probably not.
13: Not really. Not really.
12: I didn't think so.
13: Doesn't have a heart.
12: Yeah, I doubt it, but yeah, there you go. Yeah, I don't even know how to recover from that. So anyway, John did write a good book, in spite of his lack of sense. But yeah, oh my gosh. Yeah,
13: I'm
12: you want to check
13: book,
12: this
13: man.
12: Book out. There's a lot of great options we're throwing in with it, a lot of extras, about $100 worth, and you can get it all on sale right now at RamseySolutions.com. Nick is in Orlando. Hey, Nick, what's up?
14: Hi, Dave. Thanks for taking my call.
12: Sure. How can we help?
14: So I'm 27. I'm working a full-time job making $75,000 to $80,000 a year, and I also have a part-time job making $20 an hour.
12: Good for
14: and
12: you.
14: I'm working on baby step two,
12: good
14: trying to pay off $25,000 in debt
12: good.
14: For what I have remaining.
12: Mm-hmm.
14: So my question is, I have a girlfriend. We've been together a year and a half, and we've been talking marriage pretty seriously. But there's some major things we don't align in. As far as budget goes, I obviously follow the baby steps and want to be very structured. She has said that she's comfortable living paycheck to paycheck and doesn't feel the need to save an emergency fund or for retirement because she struggles with several chronic diseases and doesn't feel like she's going to see 50. So she says, what's the point of saving in a 401k with money I'll never get to see? She's even said that she wants to move to Europe because she feels like going somewhere with socialized health care, she'll be actually be able to afford to live and will have a better health outcome. And she really kind of feels like that because it has to do with her health and being able to live a decent life is not something she should have to compromise on as far as, you know, whether or not I want to go with her or not. And I'm just, you know, we've been fighting a lot lately and that has a lot to do with it. And I love her. I want us to succeed. I love her family, but I'm not sure if there's a path forward that's healthy for us.
13: Nick, I don't think this is a conversation about money, brother. This is a conversation about you want to marry somebody and y'all create a unified joint life together. And she's being very clear as I don't want to create a new life with you. If you want to join me on the life that I feel like having, which is very 100% YOLO, then you're welcome to join me. Does that sound right?
14: Yeah.
13: Money, your budgeting differences is a symptom of a deeper issue, which is her saying, I don't, like, let me be honest with you, brother. Like, in my marriage, my wife was not as a Looney Tune as I was about not having a car payment and not having a mortgage. But my wife loved me and loved that she had a husband who wanted peace, and she said, I'm all in on that. And so, you get what I'm saying? She was more, my wife was more interested in us building a thing together than her getting her way and me getting mine. And then come the budgeting principles and the baby steps and flung all that stuff. But right now you have somebody who is, I have a chronic disease. I've already projected in the future. I'm going to die young. So I'm going to live completely responsibility free. I'm going to spend everything I got. I'm going to live paycheck to paycheck, come what may, and I want someone else to take care of it whenever I get struck by lightning. So be it. And if you want to be a part of that chaos, then fine. And that's not a marriage. That's you hopping onto somebody else's roller coaster.
10: Yeah. So Nick, my old pastor that passed away several years ago, when he and his wife got married, you know, when the dinosaurs roamed the earth a million years ago, he used to tell the story over and over and over from the pulpit that they didn't have two nickels to rub together. And they got married at like 18, 19 years old, right? Back in the day, you know. But he used to tell the story over and over and over again that she said, I don't care if I have to live in a tent. I'm going with you. That's the exact opposite of your girlfriend.
14: Yeah. What she said to me last night was, I can either go with her, lose her to dying in America, or lose her to she's going to move on her own.
10: Yeah. I mean, I'm sorry that she's ill, but there's another thing in this. The spirit of Eeyore has gotten a hold of her. I mean, it's like, oh, everything's so bad. Thank God it's Friday. You know, and that's the YOLO thing coming out, but it's all negative.
13: Because I know some people who are...
10: I mean, there's a YOLO thing that's kind of positive. It's like, wee-hee, I'm going to party, right? Yeah. That's YOLO, but this is YOLO. Like, I'm going to die tomorrow, so I just got to go ahead and party now.
13: And I know some folks with some lifelong disabilities. I know folks with serious chronic health issues who has the exact opposite outlook, which is, I'm gonna fight this thing. I'm gonna plant my heels in the ground, and you and me are doing life together, and we're gonna plan for the next 50 years.
10: We're gonna live it up, baby.
13: Yeah, we are.
10: We're gonna live it up and live it up together.
13: You and me versus the world.
10: Aim together. Yeah. So, Nick, I think she told you last night what's happening here.
13: Yeah, I think she broke up with you last night, Nick.
14: Yeah, might have been. I mean, that's my real struggle. Is, you know, I want to find the point of, so I understand, you know, she's dealing with a lot of mental issues. She's been there since nine.
10: She's facing a lot of different things, and she's asking you to face it with her, but only on her terms, not on our terms. And so this is not, by John's definition, this is not a unified approach to life. This is you being a puppy following along, doing what you're told.
13: And you can be her great friend, and you can support her and write her letters and stuff, but this isn't the recipe for a ride-or-die marriage.
10: No. I'm sorry.
13: Yeah, I hate that. God, it breaks my heart. And no. You said something powerful, brother. You like her family. You like the idea of building a world with her. And that means not only are you going to have to grieve this breakup, but you're going to have to grieve the picture. You have made plans, man, and grieving future plans is hard. It's hard, man. So I'm with you. I'm heartbroken for you.
10: Yeah, coming to the realization that what you were dreaming about is not going to occur.
13: Right, right.
10: Ouch.
13: Yeah.
10: Sorry. Whew. Angela's in Kansas City. Hi, Angela. How are you?
11: I'm good. How are you?
10: Better than I deserve. What's up?
11: Well, my husband and I are comfortable. I know you deal with in-law questions a lot, so I'm glad I'm talking to you and John. We are contemplating paying the $500 to get my father-in-law a will to make sure we are not included in it, because we don't want to deal with the hassle and the stress that is going to come with it. So my father-in-law just turned 62.
10: Why is there hassle and stress?
11: He has lived his whole life not planning for the future. He does not have retirement. He believes that Social Security will pay for his bills and his retirement, even though he did not even...
10: All right, tell you what. Hang on. I'm bumped into a commercial here. I'm going to come back and hear the rest of this story.
13: I can't. I've got to hear this one.

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0: All right, we're talking with Angela in Kansas City. Her father-in-law has chaos, and she wants to pay for a will so that she and her husband, his son, are excluded from the chaos. That's what we learned so far. And you said he's 62, Angela?
1: He just turned 62, yes. Yeah, so he is getting ready for retirement.
0: Okay.
1: That he never set up.
0: Mm-hmm. So what is it you're trying to avoid?
1: Well, I've done some research. My understanding is that most debt, or maybe all debt, does not go to your children.
0: Correct. None does.
1: Okay.
0: Zero.
1: And the other part of the hassle is we all know that true colors come out at either a wedding or a funeral. And he has many children, half of which really struggle with addiction. And we know that when that day comes, because he is divorced, he is single, it will be just absolute chaos with them trying to get what they feel is my, I don't think they fully understand how much debt he's in. And my husband is the oldest child. So a lot of burden falls on him. We want no part of it. We already know that we're going to have to pay for his funeral when that day comes, which we're going to do.
0: The children all want to split up nothing?
1: I'm not convinced that they understand how, like, he did buy a house like 5 years ago. He has not worked the past 3 months. There is no retirement. There is no life insurance. There is no 401k. There's nothing. And I don't know they fully grasp that, but also
0: how long have you been married?
1: 15 years.
0: Okay. And there's how many brothers and sisters that are in this dysfunctional mess?
1: My husband is the oldest of six.
0: Okay.
2: Right. I have a feeling y'all are going to be in it regardless.
1: Yes. Yeah. And just what can we do to pull ourselves away as much as we can? He did have a very big health scare, which caused my husband to ask these questions of, hey, do you even have a will? Like, I know he's been very blunt about he doesn't pay taxes, but he thinks Social Security will cover him when he does want to retire. So that's a losing battle of us even trying to help with that.
2: How is he going to retire?
0: He's not.
1: He still believes that Social Security will be sending a monthly check to him.
0: To cover his mortgage? But it's not enough to eat on.
1: Okay. Correct.
0: But that's your real... Okay. Well, I mean, if you guys just want to completely stiff arm and distance yourself from it, a will doesn't necessarily do that. If you pay for the will, you don't get to dictate what's in the will.
1: We're hoping that we have, you know, a semi-good enough relationship that we can say, hey, if we're fronting the money and we're agreeing to pay for, you know, we want to put in there, this is not our problem. And I think he would agree to that.
0: Well, who's,
1: like you said.
0: Yeah, you're going to appoint one of the crazies as the executor?
1: No, that's a terrible idea, too. But I think it would just... So, how, like, you know, like his house, I'm assuming the bank would come take that. The bank would take his truck. The bank would, like, he has random toys. Like, basically, does the bank just come in and take it all?
0: Yeah,
1: and
0: yeah.
1: So it basically won't be our problem anyway.
0: Right.
1: But
0: just stand back and watch it burn down.
2: And the chances of one of the six suing y'all is high. They're going to think y'all.
0: If you're involved.
2: You did something nefarious or you took, I mean.
1: Even if we put in that we don't want any part, so they would try to do that if we purposely excluded ourselves?
0: Yeah, they could.
2: Yeah.
0: They could say, you know, they cleaned out Dad's accounts and then they had this will cooked up that says...
1: Oh, yeah, there are no accounts. There's nothing.
0: I know, but that doesn't mean they won't say that. People can say anything in a lawsuit.
1: That's
0: you don't have
1: true.
0: To have a basis for a lawsuit. You can just sue. That's why lawyers are scum-sucking bottom feeders. So
2: Some of them are great.
0: Most of them. But anyway, yeah, I think the best thing you could do is it's not you. You got to stay out of it.
1: I'm the one supporting him.
0: You're going to stir up trouble if you open your mouth. So
1: yeah,
0: I would just send him in with his crazy family and say, hey, everybody, happy Thanksgiving. When Dad dies, he's broke. You guys are going to have to figure it out. We're not going to do anything.
1: And they've had a 3 months ago when he had that health scare, they had that brief conversation of, well, what are you going to do? And they turned to my husband asking that question.
0: And the answer is nothing.
1: Yes. And they, Not that they know details, but like we are almost done with baby step two.
0: Doesn't matter. Your finances don't matter. It's none of your business. You can't do anything. I'm not doing anything. This is your problem, his problem. I'm not going to do a thing. And your husband just needs to firmly say that. He does not need to take the oldest child role of I'm responsible and I'm going to care for everyone and bull crap.
2: There's nothing to care with.
0: Yeah, the bottom line is this is going to be a thankless job to send death certificates to banks that have money owed to them and say the guy's not going to pay you. He died with no money, and try to convince his drug induced family, his siblings, that they're not getting anything because they thought daddy had something, and now they think he stole it. So the more involved you get, the more screwed up it's going to be for y'all. The best thing you can do is what you said. I don't want nothing to do with this, and I wouldn't even be involved in the will. I'd just say, you know, Dad, you ought to get a will, and you ought to appoint Bobby Sue as the executor. Yeah. Just have some fun with it. And
2: yeah, or his
0: turn
2: buddy.
0: Turn it over to one of the other kids.
2: One of his old buddies to be the executor. Let them deal with it.
0: Yeah. Anybody wants the job. We don't want the job. We don't want anything to do with this.
1: Right, and that would be hard. We wouldn't want to put that job on someone that is a good person or care about, because it's a lose-lose either way.
0: Yeah, that's what I'm saying. But
2: also, what are the chances that when this thing finally comes to, and there's a family meeting, that they all go, oh, okay. Like, how much of this are you projecting out into the future and trying to drag it into the present and solve it today because you're mad?
1: Yeah. Well, I think it shed some light when it happened, because they did say, well, what are we supposed to do? Like, that's, you know, we already got a glimpse of it. So I feel like my job is to help my husband is to be proactive, but you're absolutely right. I cannot lead this. And my husband has been very firm for many years about certain things, but we thought, okay, what else can we do that's proactive to help our peace of mind?
0: So who said, what are we going to do if he dies?
1: The three that struggle with addiction.
0: Okay. Call all three of them and tell them. Your husband needs to call all three of his brothers and sisters who struggle with addiction and say, hey, heads up. I'm not going to be involved when Dad dies, and he's 100% broke.
1: Yeah.
0: You need to know this. So that means you need to get your crap together.
2: And they may not hear you, but at least you can point back to, remember when I called you on this.
0: I told you this in, you know, and followed up with an email if you want.
2: So it's in writing. Yeah.
0: Heads up. Dad's broke, and I'm not going to be involved with any of it, any money stuff when he dies. I'll always love you, and you're always welcome. I'll always buy you a meal, but you're not going to get any money from his estate because there's not any money in his estate, and I'm not going to be involved. Don't call me.
2: And maybe he can write and say, hey, after the conversation we had 3 months ago, it's been on my heart, so I looked into it, just so y'all know.
0: Yeah.
2: And that way he's just responding to a conversation that they've already started with him.
0: Yeah, that's a good idea.
1: Right. Okay.
0: Yeah. But just real simple. I wouldn't try to do a will that has your name anywhere in it. I would leave it alone.
1: Because yeah, okay.
0: I appreciate your efforts. You're taking a stab at fixing stuff that's been broken for 30 years.
1: Oh, yeah, absolutely.
0: And a single document is not going to do that.
1: Okay, and tax. So also taxes do not fall to children. Nothing like
0: nothing
1: that.
0: Nothing follows you. Zero.
1: Oh, your okay.
0: His name is on, your husband's name is not on any of his dad's stuff, right?
1: Absolutely not. He asked for that over the last 15 years plus, okay. And he was firm on no the whole time.
0: So I was in a situation not long ago where the 80-year-old passed away, renting an apartment with $100 worth of furniture, and they owed $60,000 in credit card debt. Okay, you know what the credit card company's got? Nothing. They got a death certificate that said they died, and there's no money, and there's not a thing they can do about it because they loaned an 80-year-old $60,000 who lived in an apartment and was broke. They deserve to lose their butt.

0: Hey, George Camel here. 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
1: 800. With SRN News, I'm Keith Peters in Washington. President Trump says no one has done more for Alaska than him. Speaking at a rally in Wasilla today, Trump urged supporters to re-elect Republican Senator Dan Sullivan. Trump was joined at the rally by Sullivan and Congressman Nick Begich, who's also running for re-election. Pope Leo has been diagnosed with lung cancer. The 71-year-old U.S.-born pontiff underwent surgery today to remove a growth from his lung. The Vatican said the surgery was successful and confirmed his diagnosis. Leo revealed plans for the surgery Sunday during his prayer at St. Peter's Square. He said doctors recently discovered a nodule in his lung and that it was detected at a very early stage. On Wall Street, the Dow down by 180 points. More details available at srnnews.com.
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0: If you're going to leave it alone 4 or 5 years, you might use some or all of it in an S&P 500. 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Because most of what's going to be in the account in a 2 or 3 year period of time, like 98% of what's going to be in there, is not growth. It's what you put in. Because you're not going to leave it in there long enough for it to grow. So even if it got a great rate of return, it's not going to be a lot of growth because it's not a long period of time. So, you know, for 1 year on $10,000 does not buy you a house. On $20,000 does not buy you a house. So build your down payment in a high-yield savings account unless it's going to be a long-term play, and then you might use some mutual funds. Eric is in Phoenix. Hey, Eric, what's up?
2: Hey, how's it going?
0: Better than I deserve. What's up?
2: Just calling, asking how to reduce my credit card debt, consolidate my credit card debt, I guess is the proper way.
0: Okay, how much credit card debt do you have?
2: About $27,000.
0: How many cards?
2: 5.
0: Okay. And what do you make a year?
2: $42,000.
0: Doing what?
2: I'm a special education teacher.
0: How old are you?
2: 37.
0: Okay. Are you married?
2: I am not.
0: Okay. What's your side hustle?
2: Uber. I do Uber on the side.
0: Okay. All right. Well, what you're looking for is a hack, thinking that the interest rate is what's keeping you in debt, and sadly, it's not. What you don't need to save $200 in interest. You need $27,000 and make this go away.
2: Yes, I do.
0: that's the answer. That's the hack, right? And so I'm going to immediately say, how can I cut lifestyle and how can I increase my income better than Uber? Special ed teacher, it occurs to me, you probably have some pretty serious mentoring or tutoring possibilities at $50 an hour.
2: Most likely, yes.
0: Instead of Uber. And you're going to make a lot more money and not wear out your car.
1: You could load up Saturdays and Sunday afternoons and make a killing, brother.
0: No, every afternoon after school.
1: Really helping out families.
0: And really be a huge help.
1: Yeah.
0: Because you have the academic capacity and apparently the emotional capacity to work with people in very difficult situations. That is a gift.
2: No, thank you. Yeah,
0: it is.
2: Yeah,
0: I mean you're a prize. And if a family is dealing with a special needs situation and you can go in and tutor / mentor / give that family some rest, and it's a family of means and they pay you $50 an hour and you agree to help the young student so many hours a week, you could build a tremendous business. You might make more doing that than in your day job.
2: That would be pretty amazing.
0: Yeah, but you're going to have to go get that business.
1: That's,
0: I mean,
1: right.
0: You're building a business here.
2: Right, for sure.
0: Yeah, but so here's the thing. What's your smallest credit card debt?
2: $2,000.
0: Okay. So what I'm kind of thinking is between cutting some of your spending and getting on an every dollar budget and drastically income, you could pay that off in 1 month.
2: Oh, really?
0: Yeah. And then when you don't have that payment anymore, we roll that payment and any other money we can squeeze out of our new income and our old income and throw it at the next one. What's the next smallest one?
2: The next smallest one is like $4,000.
0: Okay. So let's pretend that between tightening down the budget, and I don't think you got tons of room in your budget, okay? But do you have other debt other than this credit card? Credit cards? Like a car?
2: I have a little bit of medical debt, a couple thousand.
0: Okay, what about car?
2: Car, no, I just own it.
0: Good. Straight. Student loan?
2: Nope.
0: Good. Okay, cool. All right, so what I want you to do is take all of your debts, the medical and the credit cards, and list them smallest to largest. And I want you to increase your income and decrease your outgo to the tune of at least $2,000 a month net between those two things. 2,000 divided okay. into 27 is 14 months. You're done.
2: 14 months, that would be amazing.
0: $27,000 divided by $2,000 a month. That's what I did.
1: And, bro, you're going to collapse. You're going to be tired.
0: I want you to be tired. You have no life.
2: Right.
0: But you're getting your freedom. You're fighting for your freedom.
2: That's right, yeah. I really need the freedom.
1: And listen, can I
2: feel like it's...
0: Oh, it's killing.
2: Yeah, go ahead.
1: Can I raise you one?
2: Yeah, it is killing me.
1: When I was a high school teacher, I was in a co-taught classroom, which means I had special learners in my class, too. So I know exactly what you're working through, okay, and how tiring it is at the end of the day. And I ended up leaving my apartment because it was so expensive, and for 1 year I went and rented a room in a buddy's parents' house because I was so sick of owing money. And so it depends on how much you can anger and rage and frustration and just you can get against this debt.
0: Get pissed off at the debt.
1: And then I coached in the evenings and on the weekends and in the morning, and I took on a third sport because it came with a stipend. But you just got to work and work and work. And 1 year of giving that all up to just get after this debt, dude, it was awesome. It was over.
0: And I've been doing this. I've been doing what I do on this microphone a long time. And here's what I know after talking to you for a few minutes. I think you're going to do it.
1: I think you're going to do it in 12, not 14.
0: I think you're the guy. I mean, because I can tell when people are like wishing but you're over this. You're sick and tired of being sick and tired, and that's when things change in people's lives.
1: That's right.
0: And I can hear it right down under your voice. It's down there.
1: I'm done with it. And I'm 37, I'm ready to be free. And don't consolidate this.
0: No, there's no hack.
1: Yeah,
0: the hack is get rid of it.
1: Put them in order smallest to largest and just pay off the smallest one and keep rolling it and rolling it and rolling it.
0: And make sure when you get off the phone, you get all those credit cards out and chop them up if you haven't. Have a ceremony this afternoon. A plastectomy.
1: A prelude to freedom, let's call it that.
0: Yeah, a plastectomy, plastic surgery today. Chop, chop, chop, chop, chop, chop, chop, chop. Right there, just like that. It's going to be so much fun. Eric, I'm going to send you a copy of the book, The Total Money Makeover. At this stage, 15 million people have read it and followed those steps to do exactly what I taught you to do. And we're also going to hook you up with Every Dollar, our budgeting app that will hold your hand and coach you through this process and show you how to get out of debt. And you're not just getting out of debt for freedom. You're getting out of debt so that you can become wealthy and outrageously generous, because that's who Eric is.

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0: Jill is in Denver. Hi, Jill. How are you?
1: Good. How are you?
0: Better than I deserve. What's up?
1: Thank you so much for taking my call. I'm really excited to hear your feedback and John's as well. So my husband and I were gifted 1/4 of the ownership of a 680-acre ranch in Colorado. And the other three people who are his parents, or like parties, who are his parents, his uncle and his little brother, would really like to sell it. And we would like to possibly keep it. But we do not have the ability to buy them out. How do we navigate the situation peacefully so that I don't know if they're never going to be hurt, but just there's peace in our family.
0: Okay, so the land is worth what? How much is it worth?
1: I am actually not sure, but it is on prime hunting land. I'm thinking over $1 million, but it's also part of a land trust it's got a cabin on it, but it's also has hunting. It's like prime hunting.
2: I can almost guarantee you it's worth way, way, way, way more than $1 million.
0: Well, if it's in a land trust, you're saying it can't be built on. It's in a wildlife trust.
1: Yes.
2: Okay.
0: It can't be developed.
2: Yes. Conservation.
0: Yeah, conservation trust. Okay.
1: Yes, it's a conservation trust.
0: So it's worth more than $1 million, but not much. Okay.
1: Yeah. And Grandpa is still alive. And he's
0: already deeded it to everybody.
1: Yes. And he did it that way, I think, to make it very difficult to sell. My husband is really fundamental, and so he wants to keep it. But there's a cabin.
0: The question you asked was, how do we navigate this and keep the peace?
1: Yes. Okay.
0: Well, to start with, the first thing you do is you and your husband write a letter to his grandfather of gratitude for a 1/4 ownership and a beautiful piece of ground. Okay?
1: Okay.
0: And then the second thing is that you respect other people's right to sell what they own. It's not yours.
1: Okay. Right.
0: Let's pretend it was the next door neighbor that put up a piece of ground for sale. You have no entitlement to that whatsoever. It's not yours.
2: You can be sad that someone's going to build on it, but
0: you could be sad the next door neighbor's selling it, but they don't have to sell it to you, and they don't have to not sell it because you want it. So is there any problem with parceling this out and you guys take 150 acres or 175 acres?
1: Truthfully, I am not sure. We keep having the idea, and it just goes like around and around of like, well, we could sell it and use the money for vacations. So I don't know. That's a great question, though, that I can ask.
0: If your husband wants to keep 100, keep his fourth, parcel it out into fourths and deed that to your husband and let them sell off their other portion.
1: Okay.
0: Because you don't have the money to buy it, right?
1: Definitely not.
0: Okay.
2: And unless I'm wrong here, Dave, the other three can't sell without your husband's signature.
0: So, yeah, well, they can go to court, though, and they have the 3/4. I assume this is equal shares, right?
1: Mm-hmm.
0: So you have 25% of the vote.
2: Okay.
0: The 75% can outvote you, and if you don't go along with it, they'll go to court, and a judge will make you sign it. Yeah. Yeah, because you're in a partnership, and you're in a minority interest in a partnership. So I'm sure there is no partnership documents. Grandpa wasn't that bright.
1: I don't know. He might. He's been fairly successful business wise, and
0: Were you guys? When did you learn about this?
1: So I'm only 26, and my husband is 27, and we learned about it, I think, when he was probably 21, like in college.
0: When was it deeded?
1: I'm unsure.
0: Do you know what it was deeded to? Was it deeded to an LLC, a corporation, a partnership name, or to four individuals?
1: I think probably four individuals is my guess.
0: Okay. Well, that by definition, your grandfather, his grandfather, is not sophisticated then.
1: Okay.
0: Okay, so we can table that idea because that's a mess. And unless those four individuals have written documentation on how this partnership is governed, according to voting and so forth, and I'm guessing that piece of that partnership documentation is not in place because it doesn't sound like we're dealing with that. So anyway, the first thing is gratitude. The second thing is don't have entitlement.
1: Okay.
0: And then you can't be mad at the other parties for doing what they want to do with their stuff.
1: Yeah.
0: When you have gratitude and no entitlement.
1: Yeah.
0: It's sad. It's not what you would like to have happen, but you didn't, you just hit the DNA lottery is the only reason you got the 175 acres. You didn't do anything to earn it.
1: That's true. I appreciate that.
0: Yeah. I mean, what that does when I put that in my heart, if I'm you, is it gives me a lot of peace towards the other people. The reason you get mad at the other people is if you feel entitled.
1: I think there's not, like an anger. I like the idea of if they could sell it and we could keep it, but I think my husband and I are willing to part if it was to a point where everybody else outvoted us and we didn't want to be the one against.
0: You're not holding them up if they sell 400 acres and you keep 170. You're one-fourth. Okay. You're one-fourth number of acres. And then they sell the other part. You just have a different neighbor than you had.
1: Okay.
0: And you got 150 acres to hunt on. That's a lot. Or sell the whole thing, take some money, go do with it what you want to do with it. But either one's okay with me. But you ask a really good question.
2: It's a great question.
0: When you started this. And it was, how can we do this? How can we navigate this and not cause problems? Okay. And so the not cause problems thing is, we respect your right to sell. We don't want to sell. So let's talk about parceling it off and how we can design the property line in such a way that you end up with some property you can actually sell. I don't want to take all the road frontage or something. We'll take our little share of the road frontage, and we'll take, let a surveyor go out there and divide 680 by 4, and we can lay this out, and we'll keep our acreage, and you guys sell the rest of it. And we understand. We wish it would stay in the family. We kind of romantic about it. But.
2: And they'll probably say, by parceling it out, we're all going to make less money because we're going to have less of a bigger chunk of land to sell. And you can say, yeah. And so I think the question underneath it is, how do we do this and not have hard feelings? I don't know that you can do this because y'all want different things. And hard feelings are okay, but let's keep them in their proper place. And like you said, let's treat each other with respect and kindness. They need to respect the fact that y'all don't want to sell, and you respect the fact that they do want to sell. And we'll go from there.
0: If they feel grateful and not entitled, then they shouldn't have an issue with parceling it off.
2: Sure.
0: And if you feel grateful and not entitled, then you shouldn't have an issue with them selling their portion.
2: You got 175 free acres of prime hunting land. That's I would take that today. Yeah. Right? I would take it today.
0: You don't want it? Sign me up.
2: That's right. That's right.
0: I'll go through the hassle of parceling it out. I promise you. Yeah. So, and I think also it's probably a good idea to put a valuation on this that's accurate.
2: Yeah, get real numbers.
0: Have some instead of this vague thing of. Because what we do know from this conversation is 680 acres is not making it one more generation.
2: Mm.
0: Your kids, your brother-in-law's kids, are not going to end up with 680 acres because somebody in this bunch is going to break this up.
2: Yeah.
0: So we're pretty sure this is not going to hang on. Since you don't have the money to buy them out, and you don't, then there you are.
2: But you stuck your finger in the air. And you came up with $1 million. Maybe it's only worth $600,000. Maybe it's worth $5 million. Who knows?
0: Yeah.
2: Get some real numbers so y'all all know what you're dealing with here.
0: Yeah. And it's really interesting to sit down, look at a piece of ground, and start parceling it out. It's kind of interesting.

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4: With SRN News, I'm Keith Peters in Washington. PG&E has now more than doubled the number of customers it says could be affected by power shutoffs in California. Rich Cassone with details.
5: The utility is now warning that around 70,000 customers in 29 counties could lose electricity beginning Wednesday. Originally, they'd said 30,000 customers might be affected. The shutoffs loom as strong winds and dry vegetation increase wildfire risk. With the expanded warning, more than 18,600 customers in Placer, El Dorado, Nevada, and Yuba counties could be affected. The potential shutoffs could continue through Saturday afternoon. I'm Rich Cassone.
4: On Wall Street, the Dow Jones Industrial Average was down by 180 points. The NASDAQ declined 41, with the S&P 500 lower by 1, oil near $94 a barrel. This is SRN News.
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0: Welcome back to the Ramsey Show in the Fairwinds Credit Union Studio. I'm Dave Ramsey, your host. 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And that comes from the marriage and money event that he and Rachel have done. So you don't want to miss out on any of this. Jay is in Canada. Hi, Jay. How are you?
1: I'm fine, thank you. How are you?
0: Better than I deserve. What's up?
1: I appreciate you taking my call, and I'm looking forward to hearing your perspective. I own a construction company and a development company here in our province that I essentially started from nothing in 2021. We generated about $128,000 in revenue for the first year, and now we're forecasting about $30 million in our fiscal year. We've achieved this through disciplined cash management, carefully structured contracts, being very deliberate, not overextending, et cetera, and just managing our money almost weekly. And today we have good cash reserves. Our vendors are paid up to current at the end of every month. And our goal is to eventually have enough cash reserves to cover any outstanding debts on our books.
0: Well done.
1: But thank you. With that, we believe we've actually accomplished a lot of it with very little debt and just utilized our other companies to use essentially self-fund. But over the years, several advisors and other business individuals have encouraged us to develop a strong commercial banking relationship to essentially pursue operating line of credit and basically to allow our company to grow. We tried that for a while to engage with the banks, but because we didn't borrow, they didn't seem interested until all of a sudden the company's bigger. We're trying to find out now, are we missing something? Several advisors have encouraged us to do this. Should we be pursuing it to grow our company?
0: Yeah, the only thing you're missing is firing those advisors. Because you're way smarter than they are. You have organically grown a company from $128,000 to $30 million in 5 years. That's called stud.
2: And you owe nobody anything, brother.
0: You don't need any advisor. You need a T-shirt that says defiant, not compliant.
1: Well, yeah.
0: You're a stud, man. Any advisor that's telling you to go into debt to grow a company when you've organically grown it with organic cash that fast, this is a moron. 80% of the small businesses in America fail. Number one cause of failure is cash flow shortage. Definition of cash flow shortage is caused by two things. One is they screw up their tax planning and get behind with a stupid government. And two is they go into debt, and as soon as there's a pinch, as soon as there's a slowdown in their space, they get run out of business because they owe the bank, because the bank owns their butt. And I'm not selling my butt to the bank. No, man, you've won. End of story. Touchdown. I'll tell you, Ramsey started on a card table in my living room 38 years ago. We've never borrowed a dime, and we'll do $300 million in revenue this year. 100% of it is like you've done it. Tough contract management, cash management, retained earnings, and organically poured our profits back into growth. And we don't buy it if we can't pay for it. And you know who goes broke faster? There's two areas of business that are the fastest going broke. The highest probability of failure. A stupid restaurant and people in the construction and real estate development business.
1: Yeah.
0: They die like flies as soon as the economy shifts. You've seen it because you were in the business as an employee before you started this, weren't you?
1: Yep. For about 25 years.
0: You had to have some experience to be able to do this as fast as you did it. You didn't just make this all up in the last 4 years. So that's how I know that. So you've seen it. These guys, they over-leverage. betting on the lots are going to sell. We're going to develop this. We're going to plat it out. It's going to sell out. And then the economy slows down for whatever reason. Somebody says something like COVID, and everybody freezes and runs and hides in their basement. And the whole stinking thing shuts down, and you're bankrupt if you owe a bank.
1: I would agree.
0: But you're not bankrupt. And guess what else? No. You'll be buying out your competitors at pennies on the dollar when they all hit the wall.
1: Yeah. Is there a point where maintaining a level of financial independence becomes too conservative and it slows down your growth?
0: It does slow down your growth, but it increases your sustainability. It's a trade-off.
1: Okay.
0: Debt equals risk.
1: Okay.
0: And debt speeds up your growth, but increases your risk more than it speeds up your growth.
1: Okay.
2: And let me challenge you on the word growth.
0: Dude.
2: Like, for what?
0: I mean, what? I mean, what kind of hockey stick do you want? Look at your growth.
1: Well, I think what happens is, as larger projects, so we've been blessed with great projects and great clients, and so we focus on the clients.
0: Yeah.
1: But as a larger project comes, like we had one that came and it really changed the trajectory of our company, mm-hmm. and we structured our contracts accordingly.
0: Exactly.
1: And now we're being asked about the next step, so it's another structure to ensure there's cash flow because we don't ever want to not pay people.
0: Yes, exactly.
1: So
0: you're doing it perfectly. And sometimes you walk away from a deal. All right?
1: Yeah.
0: Because of that. So we had a large household name retailer come to us about 15 years ago and say, we want a custom made for our brand, white label brand with Ramsey on it, package of your goodies. I'll just call it that. Okay.
1: Mm-hmm.
0: And we said, yeah. And it was a $10 million order in the days that we were about a $30 or $40 million business. So it was a game changer. It was a major deal, right? And we're all excited and dancing in the streets and popping champagne corks and everything else. And then they sent in the contracts, and the contracts said they had full returns. So translation, we do $10 million worth of product, send it, put it on their shelves with their $8 an hour shelf organizing guy, and he puts it in the back of the shelf instead of the front of the shelf. Nobody buys it, and they send it all back to us and want all of their money refunded.
1: Mm.
0: And guess what that stuff's worth because I got their name on it? Nothing.
1: Yeah.
0: It goes into a dumpster. And so I'm like, guys, we can't do this. And we walked away from the deal because the terms of the deal made it suicidal.
1: Gotcha.
0: And, but that didn't have anything to do with borrowing money, but that's you negotiating that bid or walking away from it, because all business is not good business. Please, man, please, you are doing so good. Trust you. You're the smartest guy in this whole conversation, not any of the people you're talking to, and certainly not some stupid butt banker. Wow, you are incredible. Keep it up. Hey, guys, we are doing Entree Leadership Master Series, teaching you how to grow a business from my card table to a $300 million company, November 8th through the 13th. If you want to come learn stuff like we just talked about, yeah, click the link in the description or go to the Entree Leadership Podcast or just go to RamseySolutions.com and figure it out.

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0: We're going cruising. Yeah, baby. You going to go with us? Come on, man. Listen, if you're baby step four or beyond, which means you're out of debt, everything but the house, and have your emergency fund, that's when we tell people, baby steps four, five, six, and seven. Seven is you're 100% debt-free. That it's time to go on vacation, buy an upgrade car, as long as you're paying cash for it, and hitting your other goals, that we go from intense to intentionality. So if you're baby step four and beyond, we want you to join us for the Live Like No One Else cruise, because we teach people to live like no one else so that later they can live and give like no one else. I'll be there along with my wife and Rachel Cruz and Dr. John Deloney and George Camel and Jade Warshaw, and Natalie Grant will be our special musical guest, Grammy Award-winning Christian artist, absolutely incredible lady. We have incredible events on the ship the entire time. Each of us will be speaking and teaching, and instead of having shows every night, you got us. Okay, that's what's going on. And that will be like doing Smart Money Happy Hour, and Rachel and John are going to do a money and marriage thing, and we're going to do an entree leadership thing, and then I'm going to be talking about legacy and what happens with wealth and your kids, and we're going to work you through all that stuff. So those of you that are hitting some other, you're hitting some other gears here, we're going to give you a place to celebrate that, have a milestone, and continue learning on the next part of your journey. So Western Caribbean on the Holland America, which is not the Walmart of the seas. This is the good stuff. I don't go on the cheap cruises, okay? I'm a snob. So we're going to Grand Cayman, Cozumel, Half Moon Cay, Jamaica. Sweet! And this ship is incredible. And we'll do the world's largest debt-free scream while you're on there, too. It's pretty cool. And very neat. And just incredible. We're going to, each of us will be doing stuff, pop-up stuff all throughout the week. We're going to be on the ship with you the whole time. And we're not jumping in, jumping out. We're going to be there. And we want to walk with you and have you enjoy this. So your baby step four beyond March 14th through the 21st, there is a few cabins left. We can still get you on. The last cruise we did was a complete sellout. This one we expect to be as well. We've got from now until March to make that happen, but I don't think it's going to be anywhere near that long. So if you want a cabin, you should put down a deposit now. Check it out right now. March 14 through 21, next fall, next spring, we want you to go with us on the Holland America. It's absolutely incredible. The Live Like No One Else cruise. Check it out at RamseySolutions.com or click the link in the show notes. Princess is in Fort Campbell. Hi, Princess. How are you?
1: Hi, Dave. Hi, John. Okay, my question is that my husband is getting out of the military. We just started working the baby steps back in October, so it's been about a year now, and we have $21,839 on a car loan. That's the rest of our debt, but we stopped paying off our debt because since he's transitioning out and he's not retiring, he's just separating from the military, we started saving an emergency fund so that way, like, if it's hard to get a job or...
0: When does he leave the military?
1: So March 2027.
0: Okay, and what does he make now?
1: $1,900 the 1st and the 15th.
0: Okay, $4,000 a month, so he's making us like $60,000 a year. Okay, so what's he going to do with his life now that he's not in the military starting in March?
1: So he's doing an internship right now for welding. So he'll be going into an apprenticeship for welding.
0: And what will that pay?
1: We're not sure. We don't really know.
0: Then why are you doing it?
1: Well, he wants to get out.
0: Well, that's asinine. I'm going to take a job and I don't know what it pays? Of course you know what it pays, or you wouldn't be doing it.
1: Okay.
0: Right? I want to know what it pays. By the way, welders can make $100,000 a year in the right situation, mm-hmm. but they can also make nothing because they didn't have a plan. So I want you, I mean, he's doing an apprenticeship from now until March. He ought to be ready to go to work in March. And what's he going to get paid, and who's he going to go to work for? I'm sorry?
1: Right now he's just learning about, like, doing an internship, learning about welding while he's still in the military.
0: I know.
1: So when he gets out, they're going to put him with the union.
0: Why?
1: I guess that's how it works.
0: No.
1: We're not sure.
0: No, there's welders that are non-union, and there's welders that are union. Okay, so here, this is the core problem. This is what I was driving at. This is why I was asking all these questions. The way you're describing, he's going to come out of the military and make absolute, and you're planning for him to make absolutely no money. Bad plan. Okay. I want him to get a raise the first day he's not in the military anymore. That's a better plan.
1: Mm-hmm.
0: He needs to do something different, either non-union or non-welding. I don't care. But he needs to go do something with his life that gives him instant money the day he leaves the military. You have freaking 7 months to plan this. But it's going to happen to you if you don't happen to it. So y'all need to get, like, proactive on this. And then the car is not a concern. See, you're planning to fail. I've got to pile up savings, and do I sell my car to get ready to be homeless? You know, do you work?
1: No, I'm staying at home with the children.
0: How many children?
1: I have 3 children, a 6, 4, and 18-month-old.
0: Wow, you got your hands full. Okay, so we need to have a talk tonight, you and him, that says we need a better plan. A plan where we know how much money we're going to make, and a plan on exactly how we're going to get there and how fast we're going to get there. And if he's going to make a little bit less at an apprenticeship for 3 months after the military, but then he's going to make a lot more after that, fine.
1: Mm-hmm.
0: But if he's going to be in a 3-year apprenticeship at $30,000 a year, screw that. Go do something else.
1: Okay.
0: So figure this out. But if it's a step back for 3 months and then you start making $100,000 after that, okay, that's fine. Let's sell the car and pile up some cash. I'm with you then, right? But we got to know where we're going with this. We can't just let this all just randomly occur. Because, you know, you got to tell your life what to do or your life's going to be screwed. It will run over you.
2: And there is a lot of talk, and we talk about it here, a lot of talk with the trades and the amount of money you can make in the trades and the amount of life you can provide for your family in the trades. But I also have people in my world that are certified tradesmen of various sorts that have run aground, because that's not a magic ticket any more than a 4-year degree is a magic ticket.
0: No.
2: You still got to go out there and work real hard, have a plan, know who's going to pay you, have jobs, have some business sense. All that stuff still applies.
0: Okay, so here's the thing. The military is taking care of you, and you hadn't had to think about it.
2: Right.
0: Now you think the union's going to take care of you, and you don't have to think about it. This is a good way to be broke the rest of your life. You have to think about it.
2: Right.
0: And the union is not going to take care of you. And the welding trade is not going to take care of you. It's your job to take care of you. Union might be a way that you take care of you. That's fine. I'm not mad at union. But don't rely on if you got a corporate job, corporate's not going to take care of you. Corporate will piss on you. So at first crack, they're going to get you. So don't, you know, you got to count on your plan and the way you're going to do this, and this is the way I'm going to be a welder, because this is the way that welders make the most money the soonest.
2: And here's a dollar amount I want to make. I'm going to reverse engineer that with my welding. How can I go make that dollar amount?
0: Exactly.
2: And then I'm going to go scratch and claw to get that. Like, I'm going to have a goal already.
0: So I make 60 a year. I need to make 60 a year starting in March.
2: That's right.
0: That's my start. I'm going to start with that assumption.
2: So what jobs do I have to make 4,000 plus benefits if I'm on my own?
0: But you're going to be sitting around scratching your armpit a year from now wondering what happened, and you're on welfare.
2: Right.
0: If you don't lay this out and let no one is, there's no cavalry coming. I appreciate his service to our country. Thank you for that. Thank you for the sacrifice you've made as a wife and a mother, for your husband being in the military. Thank you for that. And I want your return to be that you go out there and have a great life after the military.

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1: With SRN News, I'm John Scott. Speaking at a rally in Wasilla, Alaska today, President Trump urged supporters to re-elect Republican Senator Dan Sullivan. The president joined at the rally by Sullivan and Congressman Nick Begich, who's also running for re-election. The president also set to visit Arizona, Montana, and Georgia later this week. Pope Leo XIV has lung cancer. The 71-year-old U.S.-born pontiff underwent surgery today to remove a growth from his lung. The Vatican said the surgery was successful and confirmed his diagnosis. Six Flags is closing several giant roller coasters at its amusement parks in the U.S. and Canada after a rider fell to his death on one. It happened at the Goliath roller coaster at Six Flags over Georgia on Monday. The man plunged to the ground, hitting multiple parts of that ride on the way down. This is SRN News.
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0: In the lobby of Ramsey Solutions on the debt-free stage, Monty and Carr are with us. Hey, guys, how are you?
19: Super.
20: I'm amazed.
0: Welcome, welcome. Where do you all live?
19: Raleigh, North Carolina.
0: Fun. Well, welcome to Nashville to do a debt-free scream. So how much have you two paid off?
20: $497,002.69.
0: And how long did this take?
20: 6 years and 3 months, but it's really been a 25-year journey.
0: Sure.
21: Y'all, that's $500,000. Congratulations,
0: yeah,
21: man.
0: And your range of income during the 6 years?
20: I'm so nervous. It's gone out of my head. I don't know. I don't know. We probably started at 60, and I don't know. We're probably at 120 now. Sorry, Dave.
0: That's okay. What do y'all do for a living?
20: We have our own business.
19: Home parks.
0: Oh, good.
20: Yeah.
0: That's a good business. Okay. Good for y'all. Well done. So what was the $497,000 in debt on?
20: Well, it was all business. Mm-hmm. But it just because when I hit bottom 6 years ago, it was in business. I'm a pretty much an equal opportunity debtor and never saw a loan or an interest rate I didn't like, so it went the gamut. It was on cars, credit cards.
19: We had he had 26 credit cards. I want you to know that 26 credit cards and had mortgaged the house twice.
0: Wow!
21: All okay. To keep this business afloat.
19: Yeah.
20: Right.
0: The player.
20: Yeah.
0: So, player, what happened? What woke you up? Well, 6 years ago, something happened.
20: See, I first want to say, John, I grew up down the street from you on Interstate 10.
21: No way.
20: On the Pecos River, a little town called Ozona, Texas.
21: Very cool, yeah.
20: And Dave, you've been working with me for 25 years. And
0: First 19, I didn't do too good. What happened?
20: What happened
0: 6 years ago?
21: That's one hard head versus a hard head, man.
20: I can't believe I'm here. I never thought I'd get here in all that time. And anyway,
19: Years ago, COVID happened, and so all the people who were in our four mobile home parks, he thought wouldn't be able to pay the lot rents and the mobile home rents, and therefore we wouldn't get paid, and then we wouldn't be able in turn to pay the mortgages on the four mobile home parks. And mm-hmm. That's when he told me that we were in debt for that much.
20: Mm. We'd set up our marriage right out of, we met in Bible college, right after Bible college, and I would make money and pay the bills, and she would have children and raise them. And boy, did she raise some good kids. But we didn't know. I had some kind of compulsive streak. And it took coming to a serious bottom before I actually.
0: Okay, so you got COVID scared the crud out of you. And that was your wake-up call. And then what happened?
20: Well,
0: you said,
20: this
0: guy I'm listening to all this time, I'm actually going to do the stuff now. Is that it?
20: I was right about over-debting. And we'd been broke two, three times before, and here we are going broke again, and we lost half the business. Mm. And by the grace of God, we kept half of it.
0: Mm-hmm.
20: And I had to deal with the compulsion. I got lucky. A guy told me about a 12-step program I could get in, and that took care of that compulsion, and all your stuff worked great. And even though our first that first year our top line was cut in half, the bottom line doubled from the year before, and every year since then it's
19: there were bottom. A lot of miracles, a lot of miracles.
20: And we scrapped the business model of I make the money and pay the bills and you raise the kids, and we got her involved, and we started having a weekly spending plan meeting. And we went to our daughter-in-law. All our kids took financial peace, and it worked for them. It just wouldn't work for me. And they showed me how they used every dollar. And the first 3 months that we worked together failed. All three, we couldn't make it work, but we were failing together. And then that fourth month, it worked. And we've done 77 months now with a weekly spending plan meeting and using that every dollar. We look like a couple of teenagers on a date. We're looking at our phones, going through each line item, just talking about each line item on our spending plan. And
0: there's a picture of you on a cruise.
19: Mm-hmm.
20: That was my thank you to her for...
0: when you got out of debt, that was the payoff?
19: Yes.
0: Yeah.
19: On
0: Yay.
19: Our anniversary on August 11th.
0: I love it. Good for you.
19: 47th wedding anniversary. We hit the last payment button on that day.
0: Hit the reservation button next on the ship.
20: Oh, no. We had already made... I made that ahead of time.
0: You were on the ship when you paid it off?
20: Mm-hmm.
0: I like that.
20: Yeah.
0: Cool.
20: I have a video of her making the last payment because she didn't do any of the debting. It was all me. And so she hit that last button on that first day with the Golden Gate Bridge behind us and turned around. She makes the payment.
0: Yeah, that's... That's iconic. That's epic right there.
19: Mm-hmm.
0: How does it feel when you're sitting there on that cruise ship hitting that button, and for the first time in your adult life, you're free?
19: I felt like a teenager.
20: And I didn't feel nothing. And I was happy she felt something. I said, I'll probably feel it next month when there's no payment to make. And the next month came, which was September. No payment. Didn't feel it. But at the end of the month, a week or so ago, doing... reconciling the books and checking the P&L, I came down and here's this number on the line item, and then there's a zero, and I went, dang it, I didn't code something right. So I went back through all the month, where's my coding error, because there shouldn't be a zero, all these months have something, and I couldn't find it. And I went back to that zero, and I backed up on the line item was called interest expense.
0: Huh.
20: And it was truly a zero, and I had like a spiritual event. Because I had looked for the mistake, and there was no mistake.
0: Huh. You were free.
20: And my cruise was making a pilgrimage to Franklin, so that I could come here. And I thought it was going to be some of the personalities. When I saw you, I said, I'm not going to be able to talk today. Because you're one of the five or six guys in my life that...
19: Who's doing all the talking.
20: And you never gave up on me. You don't know me, but I know you, and you never gave up on me. And
0: mm-hmm. I'm so proud of you.
21: Well, hey, I'm looking at a woman next to you that never gave up on you either.
0: Yeah, amen.
20: She would stop me in my
0: 47
20: pacing.
0: Freaking years, mm-hmm. Yeah.
20: In my pacing around in my bottom when I couldn't eat and couldn't sleep for the nightmares, and she'd stop me while I'm pacing and she'd say, open your mouth. And she'd spray medicine in my mouth because she went to the doctor because I couldn't tell her what I'd done. I was all pushing those secrets down inside. And
21: what's your marriage like now?
19: We've always had a good marriage, yeah.
20: But I will say there's no true intimacy in a marriage until there's first financial intimacy. Mm. It's been... Mm. Remarkable.
19: Well, you see, he got his degree in accounting from Texas Christian University. Mm-hmm. And so I thought, well, he knows his way around money. Yeah. So I don't have to worry about that because I just raised children, right? Yeah. And can I shout out to, hey, Lydia, hey, Jorma, hey, Stuart.
0: Yeah.
1: Very cool.
0: The Financial Peace University graduates, I like it. Way to go, guys.
21: I have a lot of respect for a man that looks himself in the mirror and says, I need to go get help. And he goes and gets the help he needs so he can be the husband and the father and the businessman that he needs to be. I'm proud of you, brother.
0: Amen.
21: That's awesome.
0: Me too. I'm very proud of both of you. Very
19: Thank
0: well done.
19: You.
0: And I just love the story. It's just so redeeming that you hit the submit button on the cruise for the 47th anniversary cruise. That's perfect. That's perfect.
21: So, let's shout them out. Well, let's shout them out.
0: All right, here we go. You got to love it. Monty and Carr, $497,000 paid off in 6 years, making 60 to 120. Count it down. Let's hear a debt-free scream.
19: 3, 2, 1. We're debt-free!
0: Yeah! And they're sitting on the back deck of that ship yelling that. People thought they were weird. We think they're great.

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0: Our scripture of the day, Colossians 3:2, set your minds on things above, not on earthly things. Joe Vitale said, a goal should scare you a little and excite you a lot. Louisa is in Atlanta. Hi, Louisa. How are you?
1: Hi, yes. Good afternoon. Thank you for taking my call.
0: Sure. What's up?
1: So I have about $103,000 worth of debt because I agreed to co-sign, or not co-sign, but rather finance things for my boyfriend of 3 years.
0: Oh, gross.
1: I grew up with your principals, ironically enough. I worked my way through college, never had any debt of my own, not a car, nothing. And I got pregnant, so we decided to stay together for our baby. He convinced me to open a business for him, so I also opened a credit card for the business, his ask. And that's a $22,000 balance. I also financed his truck, $60,000 balance.
0: Did you say he left?
1: No, he did not.
0: Oh, he's still there.
1: We are still together. He does not know I'm calling you.
2: Are you married? Or is he still boyfriend?
1: No.
2: Okay.
1: We were never married.
0: And how old is your child?
1: My son is 2.
0: And what do you make a year?
1: I bring home about $5,100 a month.
2: How much does his business make?
1: So he's owed a lot in invoices right now, about $60K, but he hasn't received any payment in about 2 months.
0: What does he do?
1: It's a construction company.
2: Okay. How certain are you of these invoices versus him saying, no, they're supposed to be paying me?
1: I have asked for proof of the emails and the communication that he's kept with the GCs that are owing him.
2: Has he shown them to you?
1: Yes.
2: Okay.
1: The truck is $60,000 owed on it, but it's upside down because of the miles, about $10,000. And the financial entity that I financed it through does not do personal loans. I'm backed into a wall here. I want to get rid of all of this debt. He did receive a job offer to start as a project manager, and that starts in November, the first week of November.
0: Good.
1: So
0: what's he going to
1: be
0: making?
1: $90,000.
0: Okay. And he makes $90,000, and you make?
1: I make $85,000.
0: Okay. So you make $175,000 starting in November, and you owe $60,000 on a truck and $25,000 on a credit card. Okay. What would I do if I were in your shoes? Number one, the two of you need to get aligned on the fact that we're going to clean this mess up and we're never doing it again, and that this was a dumb idea.
1: Mm-hmm.
0: If you cannot get aligned on that, then you need to see a counselor, a therapist. Okay? Because you need to get married.
2: Or you need to
0: break up.
2: Or break up.
0: One of the two.
1: My fear is that if I leave, he's going to default on all of these payments and leave me with everything because he's legally not liable for any of it.
0: Yeah, but you make $85,000 and you can sell the truck, and then you will only owe a few thousand dollars, and you can work your way through this.
2: I don't want you staying with somebody who's unsafe, that you feel coerces you into things you don't want to do. Because the safety there will just continue to
0: erode.
2: Yeah, it'll go away.
0: Yeah, you started taking your power back when you started demanding he get a job and I want to see the invoices. And he started listening, which was the good news. Okay?
1: Yeah.
0: So the coercion changed directions. You started coercing him, which is good, for his own good. And so if he's going to stand up, be a man, take a job, and clean the mess up, and he's husband material, if he's not, then it's time for him to move on and you clean up this mess and go, I just did a really stupid thing.
1: If I were to leave, I would need the truck and the personal credit card at least paid off so that I can afford to live by myself with my child.
0: Yeah. Here's an idea. Before you live in a toxic situation, just let them both go into default and live on your money and pay your bills. And when they come calling, then you can work out a deal with them. Both of them. Let them repo the truck.
2: I'm way more worried about your safety, ma'am, than I am about the stupid truck.
0: Yeah. You've got this perception that this is golden handcuffs or some kind of toxic handcuffs, and it's not. Just stop paying it. If he leaves, just stop paying it. Tell him where the truck is. Give him his address. Tell him to go pick it up as soon as possible. Please repo it now. And guess what? I bet you he'll find some money. All of a sudden,
2: or they'll sell it to you for the difference, and you'll owe them 20 grand or whatever. And you can say, "I don't have that money. I'm a single mom. I will pay you when I can, or we'll come up with a payment arrangement."
0: Yeah, just don't pay.
1: Should I borrow from my 401k those 10k to just get rid of it?
0: Are you not listening?
2: No. I know you're scared. I can hear it. Are you safe, hon?
1: Yeah, I'm in my car.
2: No. I know, but when you go home to your house tonight with this boyfriend, are you safe?
1: Yeah.
0: I don't think I believe you anymore. I think you need to move out tonight.
2: Yeah. Go find
0: some family in the area.
1: No, my family. My mom lives in Florida. The rest of my family lives in South America.
0: Okay. I think you need to go get a place to stay, a women's shelter or something, and get your child and get out of there. I don't think you're safe, and I think you know it. And you're putting up with a bunch of BS off this guy because of a truck payment. Nah, forget it. Just let him have the truck.
2: You're worth way more than this.
0: You're worth way more than this whole situation. It's just a little bit of credit. So what? You're acting like this stuff has more power than it does, and it only has the power if you give it power. If you're not safe, you need to be gone when he gets home tonight. You hear me? Hello?
1: Hello, yeah,
2: okay. Online and put a freeze on all of your credit so he can't take out any more loans against you.
1: Okay.
0: And then just go, hey, dude, you know, you need to pay this bill because, by the way, I'm going to sue you for child support.
2: Well, he needs to pay that anyway.
0: I know. I'm going to make sure he does.
1: I was just hoping to have a relationship with him as co-parents, because we're always going to be in our child's life.
0: No, not necessarily.
2: Not if he's
0: an abuser, he's not going to be in anybody's life.
2: That's right.
0: Go to jail, do not pass go.
2: We're going to solve all those problems after we solve the chief issue in your situation right now, which is safety. Okay?
0: Yeah, you're talking to two guys. You don't co-parent with a gorilla. You co-parent with someone who's functional. And so this is simple. And we don't worry about their income or whatever. So if you're not safe, you need to get out of there. And I can't tell if you're just emotional and you're scared of this debt or if you're truly not safe. I can't tell with the tears where they're coming from. But if you're not safe, you need to be gone when he gets home tonight. Screw the debt. Screw him. He's not a father. He's an abuser. If you're not safe, that's what it is. Time to walk, little sister.
2: Yeah.
0: Now, if you're safe and you're just scared of the debt and you feel ashamed because you got manipulated, then you push through this and you go see a therapist. But I think you said you're seeing someone. Why don't you call your therapist when you get off the phone and tell them what we just told you?
2: Yeah. ASAP.
0: And if your therapist has any kind of backbone, they're going to get you out of there this afternoon if they think there's abuse going on. So get on the phone with your therapist. Make that promise to Christian. I'm going to put you on hold. We're going to make sure we get some people come around you and make sure you're okay, kid. Good gracious.
2: Dave, I don't like that at all.
0: I feel pretty helpless right this second. I don't like that feeling.
2: Me either.
0: Especially when I want to find a construction boy and pound him, but anyway.
2: Yeah,
0: it doesn't help me at all.
2: And people call the show with regularity with debt issues or relationship challenges. Listen, the only thing that matters in these situations, first and foremost, are you safe?
0: Yeah.
2: And I know leaving
0: you
2: can't
0: with start a, from anywhere else.
2: That's right. Leaving with a child is a big responsibility. It comes with a lot of burden. It comes with a lot of disruption. I get that.

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2: With SRN News, I'm John Scott. Speaking at a rally in Wasilla, Alaska today, President Trump urged supporters to re-elect Republican Senator Dan Sullivan. The president joined at the rally by Sullivan and Congressman Nick Begich, who's also running for re-election. The president will be visiting numerous more states before the midterms. U.S. Ambassador to Greece, Kimberly Guilfoyle, announcing her resignation today after the White House asked her to step down in the wake of revelations about her asking a donor for $100,000 to pay off her American Express bill.
3: Kimberly Guilfoyle making the announcement on her X page, thanking President Trump and saying serving as the U.S. ambassador to Greece has been the honor of a lifetime. She goes on to say, as for the recent allegations against me, these allegations are false, and I intend to vigorously defend my name, my reputation, and my integrity.
2: That's correspondent Laura Winters. This is SRN News.
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12: 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We do that with Gautam Mukunda at Bloomberg Opinion.
13: There's clearly a marketing component to this. Ooh, my technology is so powerful that it might destroy the world. Please invest in me. It's a counterintuitive approach, but, you know, it seems to be working. But if you look, say, at the history of Anthropic, Anthropic was founded by people who left OpenAI because they were afraid it wasn't taking safety enough seriously enough, right? There is literally nothing in the history of these people that makes you think that they are not serious about safety, that they may be wrong. I'm not arguing that they're definitely right that these things have, as they themselves have said, a 10% chance of ending the world. I don't believe that.
14: You don't.
13: But I do not. I don't. One of the things I think that we see a lot with the AI people is they know a lot about AI, but maybe not that much about things that are outside of AI. Mm-hmm. So, for example, there was just AI. Just in the last, I think, 24 hours, Anthropic has said that, well, our agents are not that far away from being able to propagate across to sort of less primitive systems and remain alive. That's not new, right? There are cyber threats that do that already all the time. A decent chunk of the, you know, your Internet of Things home products that have some internet capability have been colonized by cyber attackers. And a lot of the failures that we saw with, for example, with OpenAI, where their systems broke out, was because they just did not pay attention to even elementary cybersecurity precautions that people who had more experience in that area would have told them to work on.
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16: And I'm Tracy Alloway.
14: Today you are listening to our conversation with Justin Solomon, Associate Dean for Engineering Education at MIT, We are discussing Navier Stokes and how AI is upending the world of math education. So, Tracy, with AI, you know, obviously one of the big concerns is like job loss. What are we going to, in the future, what are humans going to be better at than the machine?
16: What are we going to do all day?
14: What are we going to do all day, et cetera? And we really don't know the answer, I think, to any of these questions yet. But I am aware, obviously, the models are getting very good at math, mm-hmm. and at least some mathematicians perceive, you know, they're in a state of existential angst about this, and certainly crisis, perhaps, some feel about, like, well, what are we doing here? These problems that I devoted my life to solving, and the model solves it in a weekend, you know, like, is this what's potentially coming for many of us?
16: Yeah, math is an interesting one because you can tell that a lot of the AI companies themselves have an interest in math.
14: Yeah.
16: Right? Like they see math as a sort of holy grail for, I guess, proving that the models are able to reason.
14: Yeah.
16: Like it's the thing they need to do and able to say that they've achieved AGI,
14: yeah.
16: I think, is the way it's couched. And it also makes good headlines. So even though I have no idea what the Navier-Stokes problem actually is, I don't know even if I'm pronouncing that correctly. Is it Navier or Navier? Okay, Navier-Stokes. I see the headline and I'm like, ooh, a model has solved the Navier-Stokes problem, as if I know what that actually means and the significance for the mathematics profession.
14: It's also funny because like I downloaded the paper and it's like one paragraph and I have no idea. You know, like I can't even begin to parse the output. Another fascinating aspect of this is just like, it would not have been intuitive to me, mm-hmm. say 2 years ago or 3 years ago, that a language model mm-hmm. would be so good at mathematics. In fact, at one point, they weren't very good at math at all. Like, go back to, like, I don't know, GPT-3 or GPT-3.5.
16: Oh, yeah. If you ask them to count, like, the number of letters in a word or something, they would like, get really, it wrong.
14: Yeah. And weirdly, they still, like, struggle with certain things like that. But it's not obvious to me, like, okay, you scan all of the text on text, you know, language, etc., and yet somehow that generalizes into this extraordinary math capability. That too is very surprising.
16: In this conversation, can I just say before we start, I would also just like to learn what advanced mathematics actually is. Because everything I know about it, which is nothing, comes from like watching Good Will Hunting and just seeing, you know, a bunch of formulas on a chalkboard and people get really excited when they start crossing off certain parentheses and stuff like that. I have no idea what it is. I have no idea how it differs from pure maths of like 2 + 2 = 4. And so I would just like to come away in this conversation with a better understanding of what it is overall and how AI actually fits into it.
14: Absolutely. So like I was thinking along the same lines, like, okay, for like someone who like devotes their life to like advanced theoretical math and, you know, other also like things like advanced theoretical physics that don't necessarily have like obvious like industrial applications, etc. Who is the type of person? What are they hoping to achieve? Why is there still interest in some of these things that perhaps the sort of applicability is not necessarily so obvious? But then, like, obviously, you know, like, what is the role of the mathematician at this point? And then actually specifically, it's like, okay, across universe, this is actually the thing I'm very curious about, which is my son studies math, right? Mm-hmm. Or both my kids study math. And like,
16: hopefully not theoretical math just yet.
14: Not yet.
16: How old is he?
14: My daughter's 10. My son is 7. Yeah. They take math, et cetera. But like setting aside like what the future holds, I'm very interested in just the present because it's like you have all these math departments at universities all around the country. And like maybe some are excited about AI, et cetera. But like, what do you do today in terms of like rethinking pedagogies? Because it must be, or I would assume, it's pretty different in 2026 than like those same departments in 2021 or something like that.
16: Absolutely.
14: And like, how are professors, teachers, et cetera, thinking about just the sort of the process of teaching math right now? It's just like, just sort of like very straightforwardly, how is it affecting their jobs? I used to be really, really good at sort of mental math, like times tables and stuff.
16: This is a question I have, too. If you are an advanced mathematician doing theoretical maths, how often do you actually use a calculator?
14: I'm curious.
16: That's going to be my first question.
14: Actually, Jensen Huang I don't know if you read the transcript of his interview with Ezra Klein a couple of weeks ago, but he said something. It's like, oh, maybe it's just not. It was a little kind of weird interview. He said something like, well, maybe like knowing your times tables isn't going to be an important skill in the future.
16: Or your address.
14: Yeah, which is like kind of weird. Like, I still want my kids to.
16: No, but I think it throws up.
14: It raises a very interesting question.
16: No, it raises a very important question, which is you can go to a model and have them verify a proof or a theorem or something like that. But if you don't understand how you actually got there and how the model is getting to its verification, then what are we actually learning here?
14: Right. And then there's the question of like, people learn a lot in the process, right? So it's like even presumably in just the people work on some of these problems for years and years, and maybe they never arrive at any proof. But intuitively, you would think there is something, maybe it's exercising a muscle or something or sort of other benefits to just the process of learning. How's that change? Anyway, I have a lot of questions about this. And we really do have the perfect guest. We're going to be speaking with Justin Solomon. He is Associate Dean of Engineering Education at MIT and very interested and involved in math education and thinking about the intersection of math and AI. Justin, thank you so much for coming on Odd Lots.
17: Thanks for having me.
14: Tracy sort of already suggested, but let's set aside AI for a second. What is it that people who end up going into sort of like advanced math or advanced theoretical math, like who are these people and like, why? Like, what are they hoping to do?
17: Yeah, it's true. I feel like the typical caricature that you see is maybe this character on Goodwill Hunting, which incidentally, they're always writing math on Windows, which is very impractical.
16: Good visuals, though.
17: Yeah, that's true. It's great for a camera.
14: Yeah.
17: But that aside, I think it's an intensely personal thing. So to be clear, my personal career, like I'm a professor of engineering, is in an area of math called applied math, which sometimes is applied and sometimes not. That's a discussion for another day. But essentially, some people go into math because they want to see it translated into applications or to bring fundamental insight into the kind of things we do every day, whether it's predicting markets or physics, what have you. Other people in areas of math, sometimes you'll call them pure math. I don't love that terminology, like pure versus applied. But in other areas of math, it's almost just for the joy of the game or understanding the universe around you. All of these are totally legitimate reasons.
14: And true intellectual pursuit for the sake of intellectual pursuit.
17: That's right. But along the way, I think you develop a lot of really important reasoning skills and skills that support work in all kinds of different areas.
16: And how often do advanced mathematicians, whether they're in, I guess, applied maths or purely theoretical maths, how often do they use a calculator?
17: Very often.
16: Okay.
17: Yeah, no, we're like,
16: you know. My impression, again, is everyone is doing this by hand on chalkboards and windows.
17: I mean, there's like lots of Greek symbols and letters and variables and things, but no, I'm terrible at arithmetic. I've got a calculator out
14: for real?
17: All the time. Oh, yeah.
16: This gives me hope, actually, that maybe I could understand some of this, even though I'm pretty bad at arithmetic itself. Okay, so what's the difference between a math problem then and a math proof or a theorem? These sort of big picture things that we're talking about AI models actually doing now.
17: That's a great question. And it's really important to dig into exactly what the models are doing and not doing and who deserves credit, by the way.
16: Yeah.
17: But essentially in mathematics, it's all about verifying, in some sense, verifying true facts is one part of the puzzle. But it's also all about figuring out what are the interesting problems to study and what insight they bring to the broader world, right? So in some areas of mathematics, there are all kinds of different questions you could ask, and some of them are super uninteresting, but you could ask a computer to prove them, and others maybe tell you something about a physical system or about a system of equations or something like that that bring broader understanding. And so this exercise of proof writing is all about sort of writing a mathematically convincing argument that tells mathematicians, so there's a human aspect, which is an important one, that a certain fact is actually maybe reality, right? It aligns with logic. There's not some flaw hiding in there somewhere.
16: And where do ideas for a particular mathematical proof or theory come from? Because again, I'm going to come at this from, I guess, the movie angle, but I think about A Beautiful Mind, right?
17: Oh, yeah,
16: and the famous bar scene, and it was John Nash, right? Mm-hmm. That was his name. And he has this like big realization while he's at the bar with these women, and it ends up turning into a famous mathematical theory. Is it up, like, where do the ideas actually come from for the rules that you are trying to prove in maths or these big picture ideas?
17: That's a great question. So sometimes in mathematics, there are some really natural questions out there in the universe that people have been asking for a long time. So, for example, these days in the news, we hear about some of these really high profile math problems that have been around forever. There are other types of mathematicians that are more theory builders, where they're the ones asking the questions rather than answering someone else's questions.
18: Yeah.
17: There are definitely different approaches that are out there. Now, when it comes to where these questions are coming from, some of them are inspired purely mathematically, and other ones maybe come from a very practical setting. Maybe somebody observes some phenomenon out there in the real world, and they're trying to explain it with the smallest model possible. Now, one thing I should clarify is that math is a really social exercise. I think that's something that people don't necessarily understand, especially because these movies really play into this almost great man theory of mathematics. Yeah. But that's just not how it works. There's this huge community of people that are working on important problems. They're communicating with one another, collaborating. And I would say, for example, for my own research, almost everything that our team has worked on comes as a team effort. We're all sitting in the same room. We're at the blackboard, writing computer models, what have you. And that's where the insight is coming from. So it's not just sitting in your ivory tower. It's being out there in the world, observing things happening, and talking to your colleagues.
18: Before we get more into the sort of AI question, I've actually been curious, what's applied math? What is the difference between applied math and pure math?
17: Yeah, it's a great question. So there's sort of a divide in the math world, but I think it's fuzzier than maybe it sounds when I describe it here. So roughly, there's an area of mathematics that you might call applied math, where the goal is to either derive theoretical results or even come up with computer algorithms that explain phenomena out there in the real world. So for example, in applied math, maybe you work on algorithms that simulate the weather. And behind the scenes is a really complex mathematical model, and it's all about making sure that your model is correct and efficient and well-behaved, all that good stuff. In pure mathematics, sometimes the motivation is a little bit less attached to a particular application and more just attached to the math problem itself.
18: So something like Fermat's last theorem or something
17: right.
18: like that, where he's like, okay, I forget what it is exactly, but that would not be applied math.
17: Right. So Fermat's last theorem and many things, I think, in number theory fall into that category. But also many times these things bleed into one another. So for example, a lot of modern developments in cryptography came from areas of mathematics that we used to think of as extremely pure and abstract.
16: Stay tuned for more of our interview with Justin Solomon, Associate Dean for Engineering Education at MIT. We're talking about whether or not AI will solve math. To hear the full conversation, subscribe to Oddlots wherever you get your podcasts. I'm Tracy Alloway.
18: And I'm Joe Weisenthal, and this is Oddlots on Bloomberg Radio.
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18: 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I'm Joe Weisenthal.
16: And I'm Tracy Alloway.
18: Today's episode is looking at how AI is upending the world of advanced mathematics. We are speaking with Justin Solomon, Associate Dean at MIT. What's Navier Stokes?
17: Okay. So Navier Stokes has been in the news a lot lately. Yeah. And it's been great for those of us with a little bit of background and differential equations.
18: Getting lots of media inquiries.
17: That's exactly right. Yeah, we have our 50 minutes of fame here. Yeah. It'll die fast, but we'll enjoy it for now. Right, so the Navier-Stokes problem is one that it comes from the world of fluid dynamics. So the Navier-Stokes equations were this model, they go back quite a long time, that explain the motion of, for example, liquid in a cup. So like both of you guys have coffee cups here on the table. And if you like shake that coffee cup up, you know the initial velocity, you know what's inside of the cup. Then the Navier-Stokes equations are trying to predict like where the fluid moves over time, right? Like where is the velocity, vorticity, all these different things. Now, the Navier-Stokes equations are really complicated. I mean, when you look at your latte when you stir it in the morning and you see the milk making these cool shapes and so on, there's all kinds of complex behavior that can happen. And so the Navier-Stokes equations, although they're easy to write down, they're very hard to say a whole lot about. And so there was this big open math problem, which I think is what you guys are referring to because it's been in the news, which involves existence and uniqueness of solutions. So the basic idea here, I think actually my undergrad differential equation professor years ago explained it to me in kind of a funny way. He sort of said, you know, all you got to do to make $1 million is prove that water doesn't explode. and that's roughly right. I mean, with a lot of asterisks. Essentially, what we didn't know is if you know this initial configuration of your fluid and you let it kind of go under its dynamics over time, then whether it exists for all time and doesn't have some really crazy turbulent behavior, or if, for example, maybe it blows up or it develops a singularity or something like that. So this was kind of a yes or no question, like prove or disprove. And I guess the recent news was actually a counterexample. So in other words, it showed in some finite amount of time that with an asterisk, which is with a very crazy spoon. Mm-hmm. If you stir your fluid just the right way, you really can create this totally singular and frankly non-physical behavior.
18: Interesting. Proving in math is like one of these things. Like, I think the formal proof that 2 + 2 = 4, it's like a 9-step thing, isn't it? Right? Like, if you, or like,
17: sometimes eight,
18: but like, can you explain like what a proof is? Like,
17: sure.
18: I know 2 + 2 = 4. It seems obvious. I like, but like, what is it? Explain like this. What is a proof such that to prove that 2 + 2 = 4 is something that requires 8 steps?
17: Right. This idea of proofwriting, I think, is actually, you can think of it as almost the result of an identity crisis among mathematicians maybe 100, 200 years ago, where it used to be a lot of math was drawing pictures and kind of working in the same fashion that you're talking about, kind of intuitively.
18: Yeah.
17: But at some point, people realized that they wanted to make sure that the field had really strong foundations.
18: Okay.
17: And so mathematicians will agree on a certain set of maybe logical principles or rules. I would say that's more the domain of philosophy, precisely what those should be.
18: Mm-hmm.
17: And then the idea of proofwriting is to build up from these kind of basic, like, we agree that these 5 facts are true,
18: yeah,
17: to a much more complicated fact by combining them in different and creative ways, right? And so theoretical mathematics oftentimes is all about, I don't want to just say mixing and matching different facts, but coming up with smart ways to justify mathematical ideas built on very simple principles and sets from logic.
16: So when it comes to AI currently, is the role more in, I guess, proof checking versus proof generation or idea generation? Like, what are the models actually doing at the moment?
17: Well, they're sort of doing it all and they're sort of doing nothing.
16: Okay.
17: So, right, the current AI models, in terms of the types of mathematics they're doing, I don't think it's quite right to say that it's just proof checking.
16: Mm-hmm.
17: And in fact, actually, they're quite bad at proof checking. Mm. And one of the revolutions in, I would say, the last year or so is the realization that actually what you have to do is to provide your model, like your large language model, with a second module that can check the AI's proof.
16: Mm.
17: And so, for example, there's a programming language called Lean, which is basically just a sort of codified version of these mathematical rules. And these days, what people will do is they'll put in their conjecture, so like the thing that they want to prove or disprove, and then ask the AI system to generate a proof. But then they'll say, rather than just writing it in human-readable language, which is the substrate that mathematicians use to communicate with each other, maybe in addition to that, they'll actually produce this Lean code so that there's a separate piece of software out there that can check that this proof truly is correct.
16: Mm.
17: So actually, the correctness part of it is usually deferred to another piece of software, which isn't AI. But somehow, because of the interaction between the AI tool and this proof checker, that's what's created a lot of progress that we can believe in a little bit more than we did in the past, if that makes sense.
18: I have heard of, only because, you know, I've been reading the news, mm-hmm. I've heard of this thing called Lean.
17: Yes.
18: And it sort of seems extraordinary to me. Can you explain it a little bit? It seems extraordinary to me that there is this, I don't know, is it software or this framework such that these extraordinarily complex problems or solutions, I guess, is the answer, can be dropped into this.
17: Mm-hmm.
18: And it's capable of, like, yes, this is a valid proof.
16: But it's also kind of crazy that you need basically a translator for it, right?
18: Yeah. Can you explain a little bit like how Lean works, perhaps?
17: I can explain a little bit.
18: Yeah.
17: To be clear, I'm not an expert in this particular corner. But essentially, as we all know, things that come out of AI are unreliable.
18: Yeah.
17: Listeners should know
18: we
17: that.
18: We all know this. Yeah.
17: And that goes for mathematics as well. And math we think of as this area that is extremely reliable, right? Mm-hmm. Everything should be true or false. Now, there are gray areas, but certainly we try to avoid that. So this programming language, Lean, what it does is it has a few simple maybe axioms that are built in. So math things that we sort of agree are the starting points for writing proofs, like the steps of basic logic.
18: Mm-hmm.
17: And then what happens is that you write a theorem in this Lean language. So rather than in English, you write it in this programming language. And then it's kind of cleverly designed so that once the software checks that that theorem is true, it can get added to the library of sort of true facts,
18: mm-hmm.
17: and then you can build up, right? So you make this more and more complex edifice out of these simple steps. And it's been really impressive what that can do. I mean, some of the modern proofs that you're seeing, especially the AI-generated ones, are like hundreds of thousands of lines of Lean code.
18: Sure.
17: I don't think a human could check it. It also, by the way, means that we're trusting that someone wrote that software correctly, which is a philosophical question. But, you know, if you believe that Lean is good at checking proofs, then it provides a lot of certainty that the things that the AIs are writing down are actually correct.
16: Devil's advocate question, but why is it important that we need to understand the actual problem and the proof?
17: Mm-hmm.
16: Because if I'm an engineer and I don't know, some model somewhere comes up with this really new, interesting mathematical theory and I can apply it to my day-to-day work.
17: Yes.
16: Is that not enough that like I can use it? It mm-hmm. seems to work for the most part. Maybe it's been rigorously tested in a physical environment or whatever. Mm-hmm. Why do I need to understand everything that's gone into it?
17: Oh, that's a fantastic question. So let's see. My research group works a lot on simulation algorithms. So like I have some physical system and I develop a technique for predicting what it'll look like in the future. And we spend a lot of time writing theoretical results to verify that our algorithms are correct. They behave the way we expect and so on. And that's absolutely critical because without that, you really can't trust what your software is producing. So for example, if I'm trying to say yes or no, is this building going to collapse during an earthquake?
16: Seems important.
17: That's right. And all of that is built on mathematical models, techniques like finite element modeling and so on. They're not too exciting outside of my universe, but you're all trusting these things to do really important engineering calculations and things that sure, like one way to justify your software is that your building hasn't collapsed yet. But that's not a whole lot of, you know,
18: yeah.
17: I hope I can trust a little bit better than that, you know.
18: My dad was a physics professor, and I have memories of watching a video of the famous Tacoma Narrows bridge collapse. You know that video?
17: That really, video? Really horrifying.
18: And, like, that was, like, for him, like, this, like, you know.
17: Yeah.
18: I've watched this several times in my household.
17: So. Our engineering students have to take a lot of ethics courses that are really? Pretty fraught that way. Yeah.
18: Oh, interesting. So why don't you give us, I mean, there's a couple of avenues I want to explore, including mm-hmm. just the process of teaching and how it's different in 2026 versus 2016, right. given the new technology. But maybe give us a lay of the land for like the math community.
17: Yeah.
18: Because I know there are some people in despair. I believe.
17: Oh, yeah.
18: Very anxious about what this means for the future of mm-hmm. like math as a intellectual discipline, mm-hmm. et cetera. And then others seem to be very enthusiastic about
17: right.
18: the opportunity of human and AI, like mm-hmm. exploring new ground. But what are the sort of the conversations that you're in these days with fellow mathematicians?
17: Oh, my gosh. Things are changing by the day. And really, it's a huge collection of individuals. Every single yeah. person has their own opinion here. So I can tell you my view of the world.
18: Okay. And
17: if you talk to somebody else, I'm sure they'll have a very different one. Math is an academic discipline. It also shows up in a lot of applications, as we mm-hmm. mentioned. But every aspect of the work is changing, from how people produce mathematics and choose problems to work on, to how mathematics is sort of measured in terms of productivity, right? When we talk about hiring faculty, for example, like mm-hmm. what are the standards to evaluate a person's body of work and what did the human contribute, I think are really critical questions to like, why do this exercise at all? Maybe leave yeah. this to a computer. There's all kinds of identity crises that are happening.
18: Yeah.
17: Now, among mathematicians, there are people that are maybe theory builders and there are people that are like theorem provers. The theorem provers, I think, are especially under threat at the current moment where
18: yeah.
17: like maybe you've been working on one problem and it's well-defined and you've known about it for, you know, 50 years and it's this crowning question that you want to answer about the universe.
18: Yeah.
17: And these AI tools are sort of at least good at sort of cherry picking the ones that are somehow close to being proved and taking that last mile in some cases or another, you know, other people disagree with that characterization.
18: What do you mean by when you say they disagree with that?
17: Like exactly how interesting, for example, a mathematical proof is a very human judgment, as is what problems you should or should not actually go about working on in the real world. So there are a lot of true facts. It doesn't mean we have to write them all down, essentially. Mm-hmm. And because of that, this is definitely a human exercise, right? To a large extent, mathematical research is about humans communicating to other humans, right? It's not just about verifying true things about the universe,
18: yeah.
17: but bringing insight and helping people understand systems and so on. So I think you mentioned an identity crisis. I think what's happened is, and this is reflected, there's a really nice write-up by Terence Tao, who's a famous mathematician.
18: Yeah.
17: It kind of talks about how there were a lot of different sort of signs of mathematical progress that used to be correlated with one another, right? So for example, if I wanted to judge whether a mathematician has quality research or output, maybe I look at where they're publishing, the number of things that they're writing, the interest of their result, whether they're earning these prizes and so on. And now these things are a bit at odds. So for example, the AI companies have figured out, as you guys pointed out, that, you know, proving some big theoretical result maybe is an interesting press release.
18: Yeah.
17: Right. And now, so there's an economic
18: knowing how to do the right prompt, right?
17: That's right. And then there's a big question, which is, okay, so, you know, at least in the sort of cartoon version of a mathematician, you sit in a room, you think about a really hard problem, you write down a proof that's subtle and challenging. Now, as you say, maybe you're the guy that wrote down the prompt. If the prompt, for example, were prove or disprove Navier-Stokes equation, did that guy really bring a whole lot of insight to that problem? Is an interesting question, and one that I think we're really grappling with today.
16: More to come from our conversation with Justin Solomon, Associate Dean for Engineering Education at MIT. We're talking about what mathematicians feel when they see an AI model solve a big math problem. I'm Tracy Alloway.
18: And I'm Jill Weisenthal, and this is Odd Laws on Bloomberg Radio.
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24: 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Don't Sharia My Texas, exposes an America under siege from within.
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0: 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I'm Joe Weisenthal.
2: And I'm Tracy Alloway.
0: Today's episode is looking at how AI is upending the world of advanced mathematics. We are speaking with Justin Solomon, Associate Dean at MIT.
2: I want to ask more questions about credit, but just on the models themselves, does sycophancy exist when it comes to math prompts the same way it exists for other, I guess, language-based queries? Does the model go like, oh, what an interesting, problem. You're on the right track. Like, maybe, you know, look into this.
4: Judging from my email box, I think the answer is yes. And so I'll tell you a funny anecdote. Right. So all the time I get emails from people that are looking for an expert to maybe verify, you know.
0: Oh, yeah.
4: And what I've noticed lately is I get a lot of emails from outside folks that sort of, they've been playing with their AI system, they've proven a new result, and the AI told them it was really important and they need an MIT professor to validate, which is absolutely fascinating. In fact, for fun, I played with some of these tools and put in a few open problems in my own domain. Interestingly, they did not get solved, so apparently my corner of math is safe at the moment. But the first thing that it did, it proved some, from my perspective, pretty superficial thing. Yeah. And then it had a little footnote on the bottom being like, as far as I can tell, this doesn't appear in the literature. Like, would you like me to convert this into the template for a journal? You know? It was an interesting, I think it explains a lot what's going on in my email.
2: Wait, so you can imagine a future where I guess there, like, you're sort of overwhelmed with new proofs and the bottleneck becomes the ability to actually verify them with humans.
4: That is a problem right now.
2: Okay.
4: And in fact, it's not just in mathematics. It is across academia. So to give you an example, actually, interestingly, I would say the academic field that's been affected most by this phenomenon you're talking about is actually AI and machine learning itself.
0: Oh, yeah.
4: So in that particular corner of academia, research is driven by conferences. So you write your research paper, and there's a sort of annual cycle where you submit and it undergoes peer review, and the whole community spends like a month or two reviewing each other's papers, sort of like, you know, you pass your paper to the left in class and grade. It's sort of a very complicated version of that. If you look at the number of submissions to the machine learning conferences, it is wild.
0: Yeah,
4: so in the last 10 years, I think about 10 years ago, it was maybe 1 or 2,000. The deadline for ICLR, the International Conference on Learning Representations, one of the big ones, I think it had 60,000 submissions. And if you think about it, it completely breaks the academic system the way that we're used to thinking about it.
2: Yeah.
4: We don't have bandwidth to, never mind, just check all of these proofs, even open up the PDF.
0: Yeah.
4: And so you're then relying on extremely superficial review process. There's many anecdotes of like high school students that have somehow gotten involved in peer review because they had a project once and the system decided they were an okay, you know, which is frustrating to build an academic career.
0: Yeah.
4: Essentially, some of the stamps of quality that we're used to in the field, you really can't rely on for exactly the reason you identified. The way that Terence Tao put it is that it used to be we were in this era of proof scarcity, that mathematicians, it was really hard, and it was this very bespoke object that took a lot of craft work and training to produce. Now we're in this era of proof abundance, so now we have to kind of think about different ways to do our job and to do mathematics in a productive and interesting way.
0: Yeah, I think a lot of fields are dealing with very similar issues in which we used to have like certain, I mean, even take writing, for example, we used to have these certain heuristics that we, maybe like shortcuts that we use. It's like, okay, if this person can like construct a series of like well-written sentences, we might.
2: No spelling errors.
0: Yeah. Like how I never make spelling errors. we might start, you know, we start from the assumption, okay, this person might be worth like reading. They might have something, you know, we all have to like operate with these cheats and shortcuts.
4: That's
0: and
4: right.
0: Now, like obviously producing text with no spelling errors or anything is available to literally everyone. So it's like, we have to go a step further, et cetera.
4: I think that's
0: so,
4: right.
0: Like, you know, all these like heuristics, you know, speaking of like, everyone now like thinking they can come up with a proof. Do you remember last year, Travis Kalanick, he was on the Uber founder. He was on the All In podcast, and he was talking about how he was doing vibe physics with Grok.
4: Oh boy!
0: And he felt that he was, quote, getting pretty damn close to some interesting breakthroughs.
4: Vibe
0: physics was
2: the
0: Grok.
2: Crazy thing is he could just hire a bunch of physicists to like verify the research, and then you'd have a real sycophancy problem.
0: Right? Yeah,
4: and I think beyond that, like we're currently, so I work in education. One of the things that we really rely on is somehow the friction in the creative process, in the technical process. I mean, you mentioned writing is a fantastic example. How do you learn how to write? Well, you do a lot of writing.
0: Yeah.
4: And now it's very difficult to convince our students to sit down and write an essay because they have these AI tools that can do it. But then writing a 5-paragraph essay was never the goal. It was to teach her to do other stuff.
2: Right.
4: Mathematics is similarly experiencing a very similar challenge.
0: Yeah. So let's talk about the field of education itself. I mean, are the students very anxious right now?
4: Absolutely.
0: I mean, let's start there. What's the vibe among students, especially like maybe grad students who started their career before the idea of like AI generated proofs was a thing, and suddenly they're in grad school.
4: Right.
0: Like, what's going through their minds these days?
4: Yeah, the landscape of both graduate and undergraduate education is changing a lot. Now, in the graduate school world, for me, that would mean PhD. In other worlds, that's maybe, you know, master's degrees and so on. There, it sort of divides into maybe professional education, preparing you for a job, and then maybe academic style, like PhD work. In the PhD world, of course, they're being strongly affected by just the larger trends and changes in the research universe. And then when it comes to professional degrees, the main question we have to ask is, what is the right thing to teach our students in the current moment? So, for example, I'm in a department that teaches computer science. The field of computer science is changing by the day. Right. It used to be, for example, we talked about programming as this core skill and thing that everybody should learn from day one. I would argue that's probably still the case, the same way that maybe learning to write and be literate is a key part of being a person in the society, even if you're not doing that every day. But jobs as an actual programmer are becoming more rare, right? We see a decline, for example, in enrollment in computer science for the first time in like 20 years.
0: Hey, since you mentioned computer science and unsolved questions, what is P equals NP all about?
4: I see. I can answer all your math questions.
0: Yeah,
4: absolutely.
0: Okay. Yeah. There's just all these questions I've stored up in my head.
4: Right. And we should come back to, I don't think I actually told you the end of the Navier-Stokes story, so I can come back to that.
2: Oh, yeah.
4: But so P versus NP and Navier-Stokes are examples of very famous mathematical problems that have been identified by the Clay Math Institute as sort of this benchmark for progress in modern mathematics, right? So they're open questions we don't know how to answer. P versus NP is a computer science problem in the sense that it's basically asking, are all problems solvable in polynomial time? Meaning, can your computer solve, or all is a little strong, but there's certain classes of problems that we know are solvable pretty efficiently. So, for example, your computer can sort a list of numbers really fast.
0: Mm-hmm.
4: The other problems that we don't know how to solve efficiently, but that's different from saying we can't solve them efficiently.
0: Okay.
4: And so that's the sort of fundamental question in that universe. Like, do there exist problems that fundamentally,
2: is this like the known unknowns and unknown unknowns equivalent of the computer world?
4: Yeah. It's hard to communicate about that way. That's absolutely right.
2: Okay.
4: In fact, I loved, there was years ago, there was a really terrible movie that came out that involved like P versus NP, and that secretly some mathematician had proved that they were equal, but there's a government conspiracy and because the markets were all going to collapse.
0: I forget.
4: I think it was called Traveling Salesman. The reviews were really funny. They were like, it turns out it's really hard to make drama out of people in a room with a blackboard. That aside,
2: they should have used Windows instead.
4: That's right. Yeah. Would have made it a little visually compelling at least. Right. So a lot of these questions are sort of yes or no. We don't know if a fact is true. Navier-Stokes is another one. The either you need to show that these equations have a solution for all time, like fluid moving around.
0: Yeah.
4: Or give a counterexample where they don't. So in this AI case, for example, what the AI gave was a counterexample. It said this conjecture is not true. That like there exists a particular configuration of your fluid that becomes infinitely turbulent in a finite amount of time.
2: With a special spoon.
4: That's right, with a very special spoon. And I want the reason I'm highlighting that is because I think it's a really great example of the really complicated relationship between humans and AI. So the construction of that spoon, arguably, was done in large part by a team in Spain of human mathematicians on pen and paper.
2: Right.
4: And then essentially what happened was the AI, there was also this sort of interpersonal fight between two different AI teams.
0: That's
4: a whole hot mess. But that aside, these two teams were sort of, in some sense, leveraging these guys' progress over a very long period of time and then doing that last mile. Right.
2: Yeah.
4: So it's true that the AI made some really critical insights in that particular counterexample, but it isn't true that it's like a totally surprising result that came out of left field.
2: Well, so this seems like it's going to be a scenario that academia is going to have to deal with more and more. So you could have a theoretical situation where like one person comes up with the problem, one person or a team comes up with the solution, and then you have a model that like generates the verification or the final leg of the problem or whatever. Who deserves credit in scenario? Like, how do you actually handle that?
4: How do we handle that? Currently, poorly. And it's a really interesting and challenging discussion. I don't think we have a good answer right now. It used to be, for example, these Clay math prizes, they're at the very top of the universe there. I'm not going to get one. I'm not going to get anywhere close. It used to be that they were sort of signifiers of two things. One is that the person that proved the theoretical result is a really smart person. Hmm. The other one is that there's a big achievement in mathematics itself, that we now know something to be true that we didn't know before, or false. Now it's not clear that those two things are correlated, as you say, right? Like, if a computer generates the interesting part of a proof, who deserves credit? Is that, should that person be hired if they're the one that made the prompt? It really is an interesting question for a math or an engineering department. And it's not so clear. I think it really depends on your value systems. Like, what do we get out as humans from this exercise of proof writing? I mean, for example, does a counterexample to Navier-Stokes, is that going to revolutionize the markets or change the way we write software? Almost certainly not, right? So this is more of a demonstration of a technology than any particular practical thing. And so I think we have to be really careful with understanding the incentives.

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0: Good morning. This is Horizon's Middle East and Africa, our top stories this morning. Oil jumps as Houthis strike Saudi Aramco's headquarters, and Iranian attacks on ships in Hormuz threaten to export recovery. One and done, the Fed's John Williams says he sees one more rate increase for 2026, but for now, he does not believe further hikes in 2027 will be necessary. And we are live at Bloomberg's New Economy Forum in New Delhi. Stay tuned for interviews with executives from Marubeni and Cisco, plus Canada's international trade minister. It has just gone 8 a.m. across the Emirates. I'm Abir Abomar in Dubai. Let's start you with a quick look at what markets are doing. We're seeing a rebound across the board. S&P futures tilting higher after a negative performance yesterday. Nasdaq also higher. And Asian equities 0.6% higher after that sell-off in semiconductors that started in Wall Street. The shift in sentiment came after John Williams, as we have mentioned in the headlines, alluded to the fact that we may see another rate hike in 2026, but perhaps no more hikes in 2027. Of course, key data out of the United States today, US CPI comes out, so we keep an eye out for that. And oil prices, of course, a little bit higher this morning, $106 per barrel. Two things happening: Houthi attacks on Saudi Aramco, but also disruptions in Hormuz. That is the focus for the first part of the show. US 10-year Treasury yields holding gains from Tuesday, again, as we await the CPI data later today and the Fed rate decision later this month. And now turning back, of course, to the oil picture. Oil prices jumped as traders grapple with increased uncertainty in the Middle East. The Saudi government says Aramco's executive headquarters were hit yesterday in a missile attack by Yemen's Houthi militants. The Houthis have ramped up strikes on the kingdom in response to an offensive launched by Saudi-backed forces. So joining us now to discuss all of this and wider energy moves is Stuart Livingstone Wallace, Bloomberg's executive editor for the Middle East and North Africa, and our oil trading reporter, Yongchan Kshin. Stuart, I want to start with you. I want to start with the latest in terms of those attacks by the Houthis ramping up in the kingdom. What can you tell us more about that?
1: Yeah, I mean, it is in the same vein as what we saw previously, although obviously the geography is spreading out. So early in the war, Iran was going after the eastern province quite a bit. I think that was largely repelled. Then there was sort of the Houthis going after the pipeline or the pumping stations of the pipeline. Then Riyadh, as you know, with those absolutely devastating attacks on the airport. And now we're sort of back to the eastern province with this attack on the headquarters. Now, it did cause a small fire. It was extinguished. Thankfully, no injuries. So in terms of the immediate impact, somewhat limited. But I suppose, you know, symbolically it's quite important as well. But I think it shows a determination by the Houthis to show the reach potentially they have there. And again, it sort of reminds us of the number of strategic assets that Saudi Arabia has to protect over this vast area. And it's whatever, the 12th, 13th biggest country in the world. It is a very difficult job to do that.
0: And I want to focus in on that reach. But Yongchan, I want to turn to you first, and I want to talk about the disruptions, because now this is Aramco getting hit. But we're also reporting on possible disruptions in the Strait of Hormuz. We've already seen movement reach potentially pre-war levels, but now we are reporting on perhaps a little bit of an alleviation to that movement. What can you tell us about that?
2: Yeah, so indeed, there were strikes on not only Aramco's HQ, but also attacks on shipping in the Strait of Hormuz. What we have seen were recently four vessels attacked, which is a ratcheting up of you know, strikes. More vessels than usual are being attacked by Iran and Iran-linked forces. It has also, therefore, caused a slight drop in the number of vessels transiting the Hormuz. So definitely, you know, bullish signals for prices and more supply disruption. However, it also it's also worth noting that, you know, while for now flows have slowed, there are expectations in the market that, you know, perhaps this is temporary and this may resume. What we have seen for sure and what we have reported on are, you know, sales from some of the Middle Eastern producers, like including Saudi Aramco themselves, who have still continued to sell their oil on the spot market at quite a brisk pace. So it suggests that, you know, perhaps for now flows might be reduced, but actually overall sales

0: next few weeks and months might still go on as planned.
1: Okay, and Surat, speaking of that reach and speaking about what Saudi Arabia decides to do next, President Trump overnight had said that he might not get involved until after the midterm election. Saudi Arabia has been keen on getting the help of Western allies, namely the United States. What can the kingdom, what can officials do next as a response to those attacks?
2: So, I mean, I think in the short term, it has a pretty formidable arsenal. But again, like I said earlier, it has a very difficult territory to try and defend. It's huge. But I think going forward, as you say, it is asking allies to help out. We're thinking particularly here of Turkey and Pakistan, who are part of that Mecca Defense Alliance. And then beyond that, you know, they're going to be getting intelligence sharing from CENTCOM. And ideally, they're looking for direct U.S. help. But I think the strategy, or at least the tactic, seems to be in the short term from the US to try and contain things at least until the midterms. In other words, to try and keep a lid on energy prices. You've seen that deal with Russia on diesel. Yeah. That feels part of the same effort. There's not that many weeks to go until the midterms. Yeah. So, I mean, I guess we'll get some sort of visibility going into November of what the next step is.
1: Only a couple of weeks left or so. Surat, thank you, of course, as always, Bloomberg's Surat Livingstone Wallace and Yong Chan Chin, thank you both for your time. Now back to markets. Asian stocks edged higher after New York Fed President John Williams said he continues to view one more rate hike as appropriate this year and sees no further need for tightening in 2027. Investors are now awaiting the CPI report with a stronger than expected reading, likely to revive expectations for a tighter Fed policy. So joining us now to unpack all of this is Charu Chanana, Chief Investment Strategist at Saxo. Charu, good morning. Good to have you with us. Perhaps I start with the CPI print. What are you expecting out of that later today, and what consequences does it carry to the Fed's tightening path and the market?
3: Hi, Abir. Thank you for having me back. Certainly, I think a big focus today for markets is where this CPI number lands. And I do think, of course, you know, from what consensus has been telling us, that the headline could be a little bit uncomfortable for the markets. I think the idea here is really to look deeper than the headline itself, because we do know that that headline number is probably getting lifted higher because of what we're seeing in the energy space. And while, of course, that does remain a concern, that's not exactly the risk that the Fed has to address, right? Just a rate hike from the Fed does not change the energy situation in the Middle East or globally at all, right? So really, I think the biggest focus for me is how that impact of energy prices is filtering through the economy, more on the services side. So the core print will absolutely be more relevant here. Certainly watching out for that, the consensus is looking for about a 0.2% month-on-month increase for the core print. And of course, I mean, you know, if we do see a softer print, club that with what Fed's John Williams said, that he said yesterday, I do think that could be a little bit more constructive for the markets right now. But again, it does not make the Fed pivot. I mean, it could make them give them enough room for a pause, but it does not really, one CPI print really does not change the trajectory of where the Fed is still moving towards.
1: Okay, Charu, what about the AI sell-off that we saw over the past couple of days, the beginning of this week? It's moderating now. Does that change your perspective at all about those stretched valuations, or is this another reset that we're seeing in the equity space?
3: I think the earnings season that we get ahead of us is going to be absolutely critical to decide where the AI trade goes. For me, of course, AI in itself as a structural trend doesn't go anywhere, right? That is the biggest story right now. But whether or not it remains the right investment has really seen a lot of concerns, right? We have considerably moved away from that phase where every mention of the word artificial intelligence was positive for the markets. We are not in that excitement phase right now. I think the bar has certainly gone gotten higher. We moved towards judging for monetization, which has been put on pause again because the cost of capital concerns have certainly become much bigger. So I think for now, as we get into this earnings season, especially when tech starts to land, I think the real test for those tech companies would be certainly how are they ramping their, you know, CapEx commitments. CapEx now is not as positive as it used to be. Are they able to fund those CapEx commitments from their own balance sheets? I think that would would be a big test for investors to understand. But of course, you know, I mean, of course, this is a market where a lot of things are getting questioned. The whole tightness of supply, which actually led to these massive gains for the stocks, that's been questioned just because supply is ramping up. But we've also seen that this week from the kind of competition we're getting from China. So a lot of factors to really reassess those assumptions based on which we saw that initial phase of the AI rally. And I think going into this earnings season would be a test of those questions.
1: Okay, and Chara, another thing that's being questioned right now in the market are those elevated yields that we're seeing not just out of the United States, but globally. The IMF, as a matter of fact, this week in Bangkok, warning against the fact that higher yields might be the biggest fiscal concern facing the world right now. What do you do with that? Is 6% right now in the United States for the 10, 30-year yields far-fetched?
3: Certainly, and I think that's very, very important for bond investors. But looking at where yields are, that is exactly the story that has started to kind of come into the minds for the equity investors as well, right? We did see a little bit of a rally yesterday in the bond space, but I would say it was very much a move driven by the risk-off that we saw in the equity markets. I think I would still call it a little bit of a more tactical rally at this point. I think the structural factors are still pointing towards higher yields. You look at the kind of supply we're getting from the Treasury, the fiscal deficits where they are, you know, and the competition that we're getting from the tech and AI space, also in terms of raising, a lot of that capex as well. So having said all that, of course, you know, the term premium is going to be sticky at this point. Investors are going to demand more yield to stay at the long end of the yield curve. I think what is becoming interesting for sure is the short end, because the income is becoming quite competitive and compelling at this point.
1: Okay, Charu, we're going to have to leave it there this morning, but thank you as always, of course, for your insights. Charu Chanana, Chief Investment Strategist at Saxo. Now, Bank of America has been fined more than $1.2 billion by U.S. regulators over money laundering and sanctions violations. Regulators say the bank prioritized revenue over compliance, leading to hundreds of apparent sanctions breaches tied to countries including Russia and Iran. The penalties come just ahead of B of A's earnings report and are expected to cut earnings by about 17 cents a share. And OpenAI says an employee has been arrested and charged with placing a hidden recording device inside one of the company's San Francisco offices. The device was found in an executive conference room used for highly confidential discussions. And OpenAI says it has found no evidence that any source code, AI models, or customer data were compromised, though the investigation is still ongoing. And now the Bloomberg New Economy Forum continues for its second day, bringing together global public and private sector leaders amid shifting geopolitics and changing global supply chains. So let's go to Bloomberg's Sherry Yan, who is at the forum with a guest. Sherry.
4: Abir, geopolitics, as you say, is top of mind right now, especially with the escalating tensions in the Middle East. Marubeni, one of Japan's top trading houses, has business around the world. Its CEO, Masayuki Omoto, joins me now with the latest on what's happening, of course, around the Middle East. You do business, you have raw materials, energy. How much of that is being felt across what Marubeni does?
5: Thank you, sir, for having me. I guess the Middle East situation is something posing challenges and opportunity for Marubeni's global trading activity. We are one of the largest naphtha importers into the Japan. Japan has importing 60% of naphtha out of its total volume, and approximately 80% were coming from Middle East. And because of the Middle East situation, we had to find alternative source of supply of naphtha via South Africa, South America, via India, or via other part of the world. But we were fortunately to be able to manage the supply situation using our global network and be able to have a good business flow at the moment. So Middle East situation is posing challenges, but also giving us opportunity to really activate our global network.
4: How much of that shortfall in NAFTA were you able to make up, and what's next?
5: Well, I guess let's say it's a pretty sizable amount when the situation happened back in March, but we were indeed able to back it up from other supply all over the world, and we didn't cause any supply disruption.
4: I mean, Marubeni actually benefits from higher raw materials prices. You have energy trading businesses, you have metals businesses as well. Tell us a little bit about what's the net impact on you, because you were also expecting your results to be lifted this year because of higher oil prices.
5: Okay, so secondary sort of impact out of the Middle East situation is perhaps LNG. And we were also one of the large LNG trader, short-term spot market trader of LNG, of dealing around 5.5 million tons of LNG. I guess this sort of LNG volume has been also a little bit cut it off from the Middle East. But because of our global network, we were able to capture alternative sources of supply from U.S., from South America, and from Africa, and so on. LNG prices, they are going to go up at the moment. Hence, that's perhaps a source of incremental revenue for us in the next two quarters. And then other critical sort of supply is copper. Copper is actually trading around 14,500 today. And I guess we do both copper production in Chile and also global supply trade, and supplying 20% of the copper volume here in India.
4: Yeah.
5: So I guess this LNG and the copper is something helping us to improve our profitability going forward.
4: I was going to say, when it comes to LNG imports into India, for example, were you able to diversify the sources for this country?
5: Sure. I guess LNG is becoming quite liquid at the moment in terms of both demand point and also supply point. And not only for the production basis of LNG, but also supply point. We have numerous supply points around the world. Hence, we could have a diversified source of supply into the India if India wanted.
4: If India wanted, but are they doing that right now? Where is it coming from?
5: I guess mostly, for example, in U.S. U.S. LNG, you know, export potential is huge, and there's quite you know, good potential of optionality around U.S. LNG export volume, which we are handling it. And we also have you know, volume out of Peru, where we actually have LNG liquefaction investment in Peru, and which is also, you know, one of the potential sources of LNG sources coming into the India.
4: When it comes to the copper products here into India, as you said, it's such an important importer, Marubeni. How much demand do you see going forward, especially given here at the New Economy Forum, we're talking so much about artificial intelligence and just technological advances?
5: So people need to think about the copper being connected to the data center AI demand increase, because in order for AI and the data center to increase, you need to have a transmission, you need to have a transformer, you need to have a cable,
4: yes.
5: And hence this enormous amount of AI data center growth itself is uniting you know, demand growth of copper.
4: How much demand growth is there in India?
5: I guess it's actually growing, of course, more than a double digit going forward. So I guess you know, critical sort of supply and ensuring the, you know, supply into the India is also something we want to contribute to the development of Indian economy.
4: Is India your brightest market at this point? I mean, when you look back home in Japan, you're also seeing high rates by the Bank of Japan, for example. Is business becoming a bit more challenging?
5: So I guess relative to, you know, global sort of set it up, India is by far the fastest growing market as market. You know, no other country would actually be able to say that the country's economic growth is more than double digit over the next sort of few years. Marubeni wanted to grow the businesses, hence India is very, very important market for us to develop through Make India, Consume India, and Help India Go Global.
4: Masayuki Omoto, really good to have you here at the New Economy Forum. Thank you so much, the CEO of Marubeni. We're both actually headed to a panel on the supply chains today, so do stay with NEF here in New Delhi. Abir?
1: Sherry. Good luck with the panel. Excellent conversation. Sherry Yan, of course, with Masayuki Omoto, President and CEO of Marubeni. Now, coming up, our coverage of the new economy forum in New Delhi continues. We will be joined by the chief executive of Cisco Systems and the Canadian Minister of International Trade. That is coming up next. This is Bloomberg.

0: up to the minute geopolitical news whenever and wherever it happens. I'm Anne-Marie Hordern in Beijing, China, and this is Bloomberg.
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4: Technology is embedded in every aspect of our lives, and that revolution is playing out in real time. 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

0: Welcome back to Horizons Middle East and Africa. Let's take you back to Bloomberg's new economy forum in New Delhi and listen in on a panel discussing the moment facing the world's middle powers.
1: Kind of answer to that is exclusion. And that is what all the numbers tell you also. Whether it is in the US, whether it's in Western Europe, Northern Europe, or even in the poorest countries. So that's the challenge. And one should hope that the new solutions, therefore, will be driven from the excluded world. So their inclusion in the overall process. So the post-World War II rule-based system does not exist anymore. It's not effective. Sad but true. The sooner we accept it, the better progress and quicker progress we'll make.
2: Did you have a spy camera in the last WTO ministerial?
1: But I just roam the world.
3: I mean, the rules-based system doesn't work even with the policies that some of the policies that we're talking about.
1: No,
3: here.
1: But the sort of world order. What was it based on? It was based on the UN Security Council. It was based on the five members who had veto powers, and they were never meant to disagree. The day they disagree, progress stops. That party is over.
3: They disagree quite a lot.
1: That party is over. They disagreed.
4: I wouldn't say we have to give up on rules-based trade. I mean, we're negotiating free trade agreements.
1: There'll
4: with...
1: be a new rules-based.
4: Yes, that's right.
1: There'll be a new rule-based trade, which the core of the system has to be more inclusive. So what percentage of the world global population is represented in the five permanent members of the UN Security Council? Simple. The answer is right there in front of us. We're just not willing to accept it.
2: Stephanie, what he's saying basically is that countries will have to map out their future based on their levels of development on the one hand, the size of their population on the other hand, and finally, we will also have to consider that in this fragmented world, end of the day, if people let down each other, you spoke about disagreement. It's not about disagreement. It's about the willingness to listen to each other's point of view. The moment we start listening to each other, we find solutions.
3: Funnily enough, there's a bunch of questions, and several of them touch on basically the same point. So I will leave it with a last question to you, following up on that point. Do you think India's relationship with the US will improve after this president?
2: After this?
5: President.
2: Of course, it is already very good. I don't see any problem as we speak also. And to my mind, the relationship with the US that India enjoys is very substantive, is very consequential for the world, being two large democracies. One must bear in mind that it's not only about trade, which of course they are our largest trading partner.
0: And you can continue watching Bloomberg's New Economy Forum on the terminal or at Bloomberg.com. And now for a look at some of the other stories that we are following. Dangote Petroleum Refinery and Petrochemicals swung to a profit after Africa's biggest oil processing facility reached full capacity. Net income in the 9 months leading to September 30th surged to $4.7 billion from a loss in the year earlier. It comes as the refinery prepares for its anticipated IPO, with demand exceeding its $1.6 billion target, raised by 3 to 4 times. And Bloomberg understands that Senegal's year-end target to finalize a deal with the IMF is already facing delays, with an international audit on the nation's liabilities still outstanding. Bondholders awaiting a debt relief agreement have warned the government of significant delays to a debt revamp if they are asked to take losses. And Bloomberg also understands that Botswana and a group leading the race to buy De Beers are near an agreement on their future ownership stakes in the diamond miner. The deal is likely to see Botswana increase its stake to around 25%, though it has not yet been finalized. An agreement would allow the potential sale to progress to the final stages, clearing the way for Anglo-American to exit the business. And coming up, tech stocks rebounding from their latest sell-off as the future of the AI trade remains very much in focus. We will discuss with Cisco Systems' Chuck Robbins next. Stay with us. This is Bloomberg.

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1: Seema Shah of Principal Asset Management. There were comments from Broadcom and Intel to the effect that maybe we've gotten a little beyond ourselves in terms of expectations. Nothing has been proven yet. Returns haven't been proven. Tokens are being bought, but they're not really being used wisely, like in an arcade. What lessons should we draw from those comments, Seema?
2: Those kind of comments, they've been going round and round, circulating within the industry over and over again over the last year or two. And as I said before, it is becoming more regular. Chances are that we're not going to see the evidence of monetization within the next 12 months. This is still very much based on the hopes and expectations that at some point in the future, the dream around AI is going to deliver. But it certainly is very early stages from our perspective to see this kind of evidence. Having said that, as you get into 2027, certainly into 2028, the question around monetization will become...
3: 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It's also fun. 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And we can turn it down even a little to help save our hearing a lot. 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
1: Good morning. This is Horizons Middle East and Africa, our top stories this morning. Oil jumps as Houthis strike Saudi Aramco's headquarters, and Iranian attacks on ships in Hormuz threaten the export recovery. One and done. The Fed's John Williams says he sees one more rate increase for 2026, but for now, he does not believe further hikes in 2027 will be necessary. And we are live at Bloomberg's New Economy Forum in New Delhi. Stay tuned for interviews with Cisco's Chuck Robbins. Plus, Canada's international trade minister. It's just gone 8:30 a.m. across the Emirates. I'm Abi Abomad in Dubai. Well, let's sort you out with another quick market check. And we're still seeing a rebound in the futures picture outside of the United States that is seeping into the Asian session this morning. This is pretty much what we had mentioned in the headlines. This is the sentiment returning to equities after New York Fed President John Williams said that he saw no need for tightening for the time being in 2027. So you're seeing a rebound after that semiconductor sell-off that plagued markets at the start of this week. But the big story in the Middle East, of course, continues to be in Brent crude prices that are now $106 a barrel. Two things are happening at once. The Houthi attacks in Saudi Arabia continue to escalate, but we're also seeing some disruptions in the Strait of Hormuz, of course, after movement had reached reportedly pre-war levels. And then watch out for data out of the U.S. today. CPI print comes out. That is what the bond market is anticipating. You're looking at the benchmark yields, and they're at 5.20%, dropping less than a basis point this morning. Now let's return to Bloomberg's new economy forum, where Haslinda Amin is standing by with a guest for us. Haslinda.
8: Well, not just a guest, but a very special guest, Aber. We're speaking about Cisco CIO Chuck Robbins. Good to have you with us.
9: It's good to be here.
8: Chuck, I mean, there's been a lot of discussion about how we need to perhaps slow down AI development. I mean, you've had access to advanced models like Mythos. How do you weigh on that?
9: Well, I don't think there's any slowing it down.
8: There's no pause button.
9: It's an interesting philosophical discussion, but I don't think the reality is that it can be slowed down. I think what we have to do is speed up the other stuff. We have to speed up our defenses. We have to speed up our focus on cyber defenses in this new world, speed up how our customers are thinking about hardening their infrastructure. I think that's where we should spend our time. I think there's thoughtfulness we should use in how we release models, timeliness, distribution of the models, etc. But I don't think there's any slowing it down.
8: But there are security and safety concerns. Are they valid?
9: They are valid. They're very valid. You could say a few things. You're sort of democratizing the adversary's capability to some extent. You don't have to be a rocket scientist or a computer scientist to be a very good hacker at this point. And so, but, you know, you still have the cost of compute, the cost of the underlying infrastructure to actually execute broad-scale attacks, but people will figure that out. So it's a legitimate concern, but I think, look, we've had these over the years. They're moving faster now, and they're more pervasive, but anytime it's a computer science problem, I have a lot of faith in our ability to solve it.
8: And you've been in the business a very long time.
9: Hey, watch out. I understand the implications.
8: What would you like to see from labs, from partners like Cisco, from governments, so that these security and safety concerns can be addressed?
9: I think there's a couple things. I think if you look at Mythos as an example, there was a very well thought out process for releasing that model to a group of companies that really know how to manage the models and know how to build harnesses and actually exercise those models to understand what are the capabilities, what are the risks, what are the new risks that are introduced, what are the things that we can put guardrails around to actually mitigate the risk in the future, and how concerned should we be, and where do we see vulnerabilities that are just going to be exposed if we release this model. And so I think having some sort of very short analysis window by competent organizations, whatever those are, I think that's an important thing to run it through before we just release them. And then I think we need to have a well thought out and organized distribution strategy for how we release these models to our allies around the world in a timely fashion so that we can all be on the same page and moving at the same pace.
8: We're talking about vulnerabilities. I want to move on to opportunities. We're beaming into the Middle East. Horizons Middle East is the name of the show. You've been big in the Middle East for some time now. What opportunities do you see there now?
9: Well, I think, you know, the Middle East is much like India. These are the two big areas that I see outside the U.S. where there's real growth opportunity for us, and also just there's this fundamental desire to consume the technology and to use the technology for societal impact, for economic growth, for all the positive aspects of it. And you see that happening in major countries in the Middle East. So I think I've been there four times this year, and that's in the midst of all the dynamics that are going on in the Middle East. So it's we have a lot of friends there. It's a great place to do business, and I think that they're very good at what they do.
8: Might deals be impacted by those attacks on Riyadh? Might that impact sentiment?
9: Well, of course, but I think right now they've shown great resilience, and I think that they know that despite what's going on, they have to continue to move into the future. And there's a lot of innovation and ingenuity in the region. So there's a lot of discussion going on, I'm sure, already about how do we move forward at the same time that we're dealing with these threats and dealing with these things, and how can we do it in a way that allows us to take advantage of some of these new technology trends, not fall behind, and actually continue to move forward.
8: You're doubling down in the Middle East. You're doubling down in India.
9: We are.
8: Yeah, give us a sense of quantify that.
9: Well, doubling means two times.
8: Tripling down.
9: It depends. We've been working very deeply with Humane, as an example, in Saudi, G42, in the Emirates, in Abu Dhabi. We have we've spent a lot of time in Qatar with the government there on things that they're trying to accomplish. We have great relationships in Bahrain. So we operate all around the region, and we see them embracing the technology. So we see it as an opportunity for us to continue to do that. And likewise in India. In India, the scale is a huge advantage. And so in India, we have R&D resources, silicon development resources, operational teams. We have manufacturing. We have a massive education program, and it's a good end market for us as well. So we see a lot of opportunity in both regions.
8: Chuck, great insights. Always the optimist. Chuck Robbins, CEO at Cisco. Handing back to you, Aber.
1: Linda, excellent conversation as always. Bloomberg's Linda Amin with Cisco CEO at Bloomberg's New Economy Forum, of course. And now back to our top story this morning. Aramco's headquarters in the eastern part of Saudi Arabia has been hit by a Houthi missile attack. Authorities say the strike on Dahran caused a limited fire and no injuries as fighting between the Iran-backed rebels in Yemen and Saudi-led coalition intensifies. Crude prices are up this morning while President Trump blamed the group for, quote, purposefully trying to drive up oil prices at the behest of Iran ahead of the midterms. Joining us now to unpack all of this is Rachel Ziemba, founder of Ziemba Insights. Rachel, good morning. Thank you so much for making the time for us this morning. A dangerous escalation in Saudi Arabia, but I want to start by focusing in on President Trump's remarks. How dangerous is this ahead of those midterm elections?
10: Thank you for having me, Abir. It's always a pleasure. I think we see President Trump wanting pause, wanting reprieve ahead of the midterms, and Iran and Iran-affiliated actors wanting to escalate. They know that price pressure is something vulnerable. I was in Cleveland just earlier yesterday, and there are big billboards out saying, you know, oil prices are up because of President Trump's war. This is definitely a messaging, messaging going on. The polls are not going in that direction. And I think as you just highlighted, we see this escalation from the Houthis in the face of Saudi resilience, but we see it at the same time that tanker attacks are on the rise through the Strait of Hormuz. This shuttle trade that has been a lifeline for the global economy is more difficult.
1: Rachel, I want to focus in on the U.S. once again, because it is the next big question for Saudi Arabia. Saudi is keen to get the help of Western allies, including the United States. How likely is President Trump to actually get directly involved? I mean, he alluded to the fact that he might not get involved before the midterm elections. Do you think he's kind of capped in what he can do right now?
10: So I think he doesn't want to escalate ahead of the midterms. The U.S. also may be waiting until there's redeployment of naval equipment to which will happen, which will arrive in the coming weeks. The U.S. government has been very focused on maintaining their own ceasefire with the Houthis, despite despite the increasing attacks on Saudi Arabia, on the sea lanes, and of course on the energy and resource markets that are so important for the U.S. At this point, I don't see the U.S. ready to go in, but we are seeing the French, we are seeing the Pakistanis, we are seeing more players get involved. But for the U.S., this could take some time.
11: Rachel, were you or are you surprised by the range that Houthis are able to target deep into the Saudi kingdom?
10: Definitely shows an expansion of their capabilities. It also just highlights the shift in warfare, right? The use of drones, the use of missiles, and other technology, which just highlights that groups like the Houthis continue to sort of use quite a wide range of conventional weapons. Now, Saudi Arabia, of course, has been prepared for some of these developments and has spent a lot to, for example, keep the East-West pipeline up and running. And I think we saw from the World Petroleum Congress this week a real commitment to keep supplying fuel to the markets. But the cost of doing so is only going up, and that's going to be reflected in what's delivered to global consumers.
11: So that brings me to my next point, which is oil. Of course, at the heart of all of this, the possible disruptions in Saudi Arabia after that Aramco facility was hit, the continuing disruptions in the Strait of Hormuz. Do you think that $100 oil is now the new floor going forward? Because this is seemingly not going anywhere anytime soon.
10: I think that's right, Abir. We've seen for some time a physical risk premium, that physical barrels delivered were at much higher costs than the Brent. We've been seeing over the last few days a widening of the spread between WTI and Brent that more reflects the risks in Eurasia and West Asia in that regard. I think unless we get an increase in crude exiting the Strait of Hormuz in the next couple of weeks, things are headed up, and the relief and the crack spreads and the product markets, which are really sort of the nexus of pain for consumers, are a factor. After all, as oil prices go up and tanker rates and insurance costs go up, that just increases the cost of getting the supplies to the refineries to produce the products that we actually use.
11: Rachel, thank you as always for your time. We really appreciate it. Rachel Ziemba, founder of Ziemba Insights. Now, the CEO of global logistics giant DP World says the world needs 50% more capacity to support trade disrupted by the war in the Middle East. Speaking to us exclusively at the Bloomberg New Economy Forum, Yuvraj Narayan warned that shipping volume may not return to pre-war levels for at least 6 to 9 months. Have a listen.
12: It's been a massive impact for global supply chains. And because you've taken away two major trade routes where there was a lot of optimization of global supply chains. So in terms of what it costs the world to trade today, there is a significant impact.
13: Can you quantify that?
12: Look, let me put it like this, that when shipping started going around the Cape of Good Hope because of issues around the Red Sea, 30% more capacity was required to move the same cargo. Then came disruption, the Strait of Hormuz, access denial, and now incidents on the Red Sea. You can talk about 50% more capacity required to serve the same trade. The impact on inflation and the costs of trade are going to be phenomenal. I mean, you haven't even seen them yet. So one can only hope that better sense prevails. At the end of the day, for every politician and every government around the world, there must be a concern. They don't want their voters to have to pay significantly higher sums because of inflationary pressures and because of war and because of disruption and because of weaponization or whatever people can weaponize. It's even geography now, you know. So I think, you know, I would like to caution global leadership.
14: Do you think the premium that we see on the back of the Iran war is here to stay for quite some time?
12: I hope not. I mean, because the impact is, as I said, going to be horrible. So I hope not. I hope better sense prevails. I hope someone shows leadership and begins to find solutions.
14: In your conversations, is there a sense when we might see volume returning?
12: I think we are now planning for situations where, you know, it doesn't come back for 6 months, 9 months. Because every time, you know, when this whole thing started, people thought it's going to be 3 months, it's already been 8. And we are nowhere close to resolution. We still find widening gaps of differences. So, you know, so it's hard to rationalize this. Everything that's happening is completely irrational.
1: That was DP World CEO Yuvraj Narayan speaking to my colleague Haslinda Amin at the Bloomberg New Economy Forum. So let's return now to Haslinda again, who is standing by with another guest. Haslinda.
15: Well, that's right. With me is Canadian International Trade Minister. We have Maninder Sandhu with us. Minister, you've been in conversations with India, trying to seal the deal, a trade deal that's been in the making for quite some time. Is that coming?
16: Look, we've been, you know, previous governments have started this back in 2010. So 15 years ago, we reinvigorated the conversation last year. I was here in India in November, meeting with my respected colleague, Minister Piyush Goyal, where we launched exploratory discussions. Again, came back on March 1st with Prime Minister Carney, where we signed the terms of reference. We're now on round five, and the momentum is there. The energy is there to get it done, and hopefully we'll be able to get it done this year. That is the focus. I mean, there's a lot of push, not just from the government of Canada, but from provinces, territories, but also the business community wants to see this happen. I'm here in India with about 300 Canadian business delegates, the largest delegation in close to 30 years. And so,
15: what is the sticking point?
16: I mean, look, there's in a negotiation, there's a lot of sticking points. I mean, I've always said it's not productive for me to negotiate through media, but again, we're going to do what's best for our country. The good thing about India is there's a lot of collaborative opportunities where we don't compete, quite frankly, in energy, in mining, in food security. And so if you look at what India is trying to achieve, their growth rates are 7%. They need 70% more energy by 2035. We have that energy capacity. But if you look at Prime Minister Modi, he spoke here at the Bloomberg Forum yesterday. He has got this vision for nuclear capacity in the Shakti Act, where they want to increase their nuclear capacity 12 times. Guess who has the uranium? The largest uranium resource in the world is what Canada has. We have the technology with CANDU, 90,000 workers in Ontario, over 100 businesses in that supply chain. So we can help India build up the supply chain. So again, negotiations are always tough. But again, we're going to make sure we do what's best for our businesses.
15: What will that trade translate to? Right now, bilateral trade, depending who you speak with, is $30 billion from the Canadian side. That's how you look at it. And for Indian perspective, it's $8 billion.
16: Well, I think, look, starting at the $30 billion mark, the leaders have set an ambitious target to go from $30 billion to $70 billion. How are we going to get there? Many of the conversations I've had in Mumbai with some of the conglomerates is we want to do more on energy. We know we want to do more in critical minerals. And so there's an appetite, but even the sectors that I brought on this delegation to India, clean technology, ITC, aerospace, agri-food. And so there's a lot of keen interest from the business community because, you know, Haslinda, governments can sign all the free trade agreements we want. But unless businesses use it, the trade needle will not move. And so it's nice to see that the businesses, the energy is now there. The first time in over 30 years a delegation of this size. And so you're seeing Canadian businesses engage with Indian businesses. Minister Goyal brought a delegation to Canada in May. It was the largest business delegation outside of India. So he broke a record. I wanted to make sure I match his energy. And so we'll come back here with 300 delegates.
14: I guess the question is, how much urgency is there to get this deal done, given the pressure and attention with the U.S.? And yeah, it takes more than just India, right?
16: Of course.
14: Looking at trade agreements with a lot of the other countries.
16: Yeah, and let me be clear, it's not about replacing the U.S. market. It's about giving our businesses opportunities and options. And so if you look at where we started last year as a government, our trade exposure to the U.S. was around 75-76%. It's now down to about 66%, the lowest it's been in close to 40 years. That's non-U.S. exports have increased by an additional roughly about $33 billion, 17%. And so we're going to continue moving that needle. We're signing other free trade agreements, as you've seen. We've done with Indonesia, with Ecuador. We signed our fastest trade agreement with UAE in 47 days. We signed a European Union safe procurement agreement. And I'm now negotiating with the Philippines, with ASEAN, with India, with Turkey, exploratory discussions, but also with Saudi and with Mercosur.
14: So the other trade deals that might be signed by the end of this year would include the likes of ASEAN?
16: I'm hoping to get it over the line. I was just there having a negotiating round a few weeks ago. And so we're about 91% done with ASEAN. Philippines is about over 90%. And so we're hoping to land that in the coming months.
14: What are the biggest risks to trade right now? We're seeing, you know, the Iran war into its eighth month now. How is that impacting how trade is done, globalization?
16: Oh, there's a huge risk on supply chains. I mean, and keeping the cost down, right? And if you're seeing what the Strait of Hormuz done to shipping rates, insurance rates for shipping lines have skyrocketed. And I was just talking to the group chair for DP World. We were talking about how this impacts SMEs, small, medium-sized businesses, to get their product out. I mean, I spent 13 years in the private sector. You need to make sure that shipping rates are affordable because otherwise it will hinder our trade capabilities. And so Canada's building up a lot of those redundancies in our infrastructure in Canada. We just hosted the largest investment summit in Toronto last month, where we hosted 300 of the largest asset managers around the world. $120 trillion is what they collectively manage. We secured about a $500 billion commitment. And we presented our deal book to many of those investors. Deals in infrastructure, port projects, energy projects, critical mineral projects, agriculture, digital technology like data centers. We're not doing it alone. Last year, we attracted close to $90 billion of foreign direct investment, the highest it's been in close to 20 years. And on top of that, we're making legislation. We're changing legislation to make sure that the red tape is removed so we can streamline the permitting process. And so you're seeing that drive of investments, but it's the same way here in India. India is growing at a phenomenal pace, 7% roughly year over year. India needs investments to grow their infrastructure. Canada is the largest infrastructure investment here in this country. We've invested over $107 billion, the largest of any country in the world, and we want to continue doing that. And so with India, it's about building together. As India grows, as Canada develops, we want to make sure that we're supporting India, but we're also supporting our needs in Canada.
14: Maninda Sadhu, we thank you so much for your time. There you have it, Canada's international trade minister, and it's all about diversifying your trade partners. Abir.
11: Haslinda, an absolute pleasure to see you this morning. Bloomberg's Haslinda Amin, of course. And now Mubadala's bet on Asia is growing, with its deputy group CEO Waleed Al-Mhairi saying that Sovereign Wealth Fund is expecting that the region will make up as much as a quarter of its portfolio by the start of the next decade. Speaking at the Bloomberg New Economy Forum, he adds that India will play a key role in that expansion. Have a listen.
17: If I had to predict, right now, Mubadala's exposure to Asia, writ large, is 13%. And so Asia for us is India, China, Japan, and South Korea. And India plays an important part in that. And so I would predict, you know, by 2030, 2031, you know, we'll hit certainly 20 and hopefully 25% of our portfolio having exposure to Asia.
14: You talked about investing in different asset classes.
17: Yes.
14: Right now, it is a high-yield environment, especially in the U.S.
17: Yes.
14: Do you see the opportunity to lock it down?
17: Look, there's opportunity in, and here's the most important way that we think about it. There's opportunity in being fluid in the way that you deploy capital. So what do I mean by that? So, you know, if you were a common equity investor, whether it's private equity or whatever it might be, having the ability to invest in equity, but then going up the capital structure, up the capital stack, into preferreds, into perhaps mezzanine, into a little bit of private credit, allows you to optimize the risk-reward formula. And that applies in the United States and applies in Asia as well. And so having that ability to be agile and fluid from a capital formation perspective, I think gives us a distinct advantage.
14: Some people have talked about a reallocation of capital from the West to the East. Are you seeing that?
17: That's not the way that we think about the world. Look, today 41% of our portfolio is in the United States. And the second fastest growing region is Asia. And that's not really coming at anybody's expense. It's certainly not coming at the United States' expense, because I think today we still see it as one of the best risk worlds globally, that I can see. But Asia's growing, and Asia has so many fundamental advantages that it would be remiss for us not to participate in its growth. What I spoke earlier about from an Indian perspective also applies to some of the other economies. Look at South Korea. South Korea is buoyed by, it's such an industrial powerhouse. You mix the artificial intelligence and the technology leap together with their industrial base, and I think they're extremely well positioned. Japan has had an investment renaissance over the last 5 years. And China is a massive economy that always has opportunity if you know where to look.
1: As Mubadala's Group Deputy CEO Waleed Al-Mheri speaking to Bloomberg's Haslinda Amin. And that leaves us with the end of our show for this morning. Stay with us for Daybreak Europe. 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

0: Escalating strikes across the kingdom. Seeing different signals, the ECB's Lagarde sees no second round inflation effects yet. The Bank of England's Bailey says they're getting harder to avoid. Plus, they think it's all over. It could be soon. English football's new regulator warns that the country's clubs face financial ruin.
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0: Good morning from London. I'm Caroline Hepke. 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So we see that stocks are gaining and the dollar weakening. So the MSCI Asia Pacific Index is up 0.6%. Samsung and SK Hynix rebounding. Chinese stocks close to a bear market. We do get the key US inflation report out today. CPI expected to have risen by 0.6%. 10-year Treasury yields at 5.2%. European stocks yesterday on the Stock 600 were down about 0.1%. Now, stock futures for Europe are actually gaining 0.2 on these stocks 50. Oil prices, Brent crude futures up 0.6 and tipping above $106 a barrel. Those are the market figures. Let's get to our top stories. An OpenAI employee has been arrested and charged with hiding a recording device inside the company's San Francisco offices. The US Justice Department says the Saudi Arabian national allegedly placed the device behind a TV in a conference room. With more, here's Bloomberg's James Wilcock.
2: OpenAI says the room was used for meetings involving highly confidential technical, commercial, and strategic information. The company says it found evidence pointing to its own employee, Abdul Rahman Al-Fozan, who they say also secretly planned to record meetings in other parts of the office. The company says Al-Fozan was fired on the day of his arrest and that it has no indication he improperly accessed model weights, source code, or customer data. In London, James Wilcock, Bloomberg Radio.
0: Artificial intelligence could put more pressure on Britain's labour market, with many large businesses expecting to cut jobs as they adopt the technology. The warning comes as the UK economy expands with fewer new roles being created. Bloomberg's Ewan Potts has more.
3: Just over half of CFOs surveyed by Deloitte expect to cut headcount as a result of AI over the next year. Two-thirds of the company leaders said they've achieved just a quarter of the changes they ultimately expect from the technology. The impact on profits is less certain, though, with just a third believing AI will increase margins in the next year. The report adds to evidence of the UK's jobless growth revival exactly 2 weeks ahead of the government's budget. In London, I'm Ewan Potts, Bloomberg Radio.
0: ASML has reported third quarter net sales of 11.7 billion euros, almost exactly in line with estimates. The chip equipment maker posted net income of 5 billion euros with its margins slightly higher than expected. ASML expects full year sales of between 44 and 45 billion euros, but says that planned supplies won't fully meet demand. So some interesting results out from ASML today. Saudi Aramco's headquarters have been hit by a missile attack. Saudi Arabia's energy ministry says that the office complex was targeted by Houthi militants in Yemen. Clearview's director of research, Kevin Book, says it's a worrying sign for energy markets.
4: It's very good news that there were no casualties. It's also bad news that the Houthis were able to outline this target. Brigadier General Yahya Sari, who's the spokesperson for the militia, posted on X this morning that that was going to be one of their targets, and indeed they seem to have hit it.
0: Kevin Book there from the energy research firm Clearview. The strike is the latest in a string of attacks on Saudi Arabia's oil industry at a time when oil prices are already high. Europe's two key central banks are thinking differently, though, about those high energy prices. European Central Bank President Christine Lagarde told CNN she is yet to see those high prices feed into the wider economy.
5: We can look at the situation, analyze the data, understand the development,

0: and determine how much indirect effects are traveling through the economy and see how best we can anticipate if second round effects are showing up. We are not seeing any of that yet.
1: So not yet, says Christine Lagarde. But unlike the ECB president, Bank of England Governor Andrew Bailey says the spectre of inflation is getting harder to avoid in the UK. Bailey and other swing voters on the UK's central bank committee have signalled that they're considering a rate hike at their meeting next month. The split comes as bond markets brace for inflationary fallout from America's war in the Middle East. So traders are pricing in 4 Bank of England hikes while the ECB weighs another increase, with inflation approaching 4%. China's trade surplus has ballooned to $938 billion in the first 9 months of the year. It's now on track to top $1 trillion this month. Customs data shows exports jumped by 36% in September from a year earlier, pushing the monthly surplus above $133 billion. Goldman Sachs estimates that 82 countries now run trade deficits, with China exceeding 3% of their GDP. UK Prime Minister Andy Burnham will host Ukraine's President Volodymyr Zelensky in London as Kyiv scrambles to respond to President Trump's deal agreement with Vladimir Putin. It comes as the head of MI5, Ken McCallum, has said that Russia remains aggressor number one when it comes to Britain's national security. He warned the UK must be more resilient in the face of escalating hybrid warfare.
2: Today, I want to talk directly to the British public. When you hear national security, don't just think of Ukraine, subsea cables, armed drones or cyber weapons. Think also of the place where you live, where you work. Think of a flicker in the power grid supplying your home. Think of your local synagogue or mosque having to install enhanced security. Think of a toxic or manipulative post on social media. Think, perhaps, of what online algorithms are feeding your teenagers in their bedrooms. We all have a stake in our national security.
1: Ken McCallum added that he is greatly concerned that hostile actors could use AI to, quote, change the stakes on bioweapons. Now to Switzerland. UBS is facing another regulatory setback after Swiss lawmakers backed a new special tax on major banks. The levy would be charged for access to government-backed emergency liquidity that could be deployed during a crisis. However, the tax would only apply to major banks with substantial foreign operations, effectively making UBS its only target. The proposal still faces a lengthy parliamentary process and comes alongside plans for tougher capital requirements. Now, nearly all football teams in England are reporting losses amid rising costs, according to an independent regulator. Bloomberg's Siwa Adebayo has more.
3: The Premier League may be home to some of the world's best players, but English football could be facing financial relegation. That's according to new research, which shows that nearly all teams are reporting losses and struggling to keep up with costs for players and infrastructure. Based on the financial performance of the 116 clubs at overseas, the sports independent UK regulator says teams have taken on debt or required infusions from owners to survive. In fact, the report finds that about two-thirds of clubs wouldn't survive 90 days without being propped up by owners, warning a crisis lies ahead unless changes are made. The research also highlights a widening gulf between top-flight teams and the rest of the sport, with the highest-earning Premier League club now bringing in 605 times the revenue of the least profitable team in the National League. In London, Tiwa Adebayo, Bloomberg Radio.
1: Those are our top stories for you today. Now, looking at the market, stocks gaining, the dollar weakening, the MSCI Asia Pacific Index rising 0.6%, Samsung Electronics and SK Hynix rebounding. Chinese stocks close to a bear market. We get, of course, key US inflation data out today. The CPI expected to rise by 0.6%. 10-year US Treasury yields are 5.2%. On Tuesday, European stocks fell at the close of play, down by 0.1%. Crude oil this morning, Brent crude futures are up by 0.7%, so above $106 a barrel. Those are the markets. In a moment, we're going to bring you an in-depth report on how Qatar, the world's fifth largest LNG exporter, is trying to keep up those exports. And AI in Europe, some of the big industry names are in Dublin today. Before that, though, another story has caught my eye this morning. There is hope for us all. A 44-year-old former theatre director turned screenwriter in LA is beating Wall Street at predicting US inflation figures. Brian Golden is the most successful trader on Kalshi when it comes to predicting the next inflation print. He has made $2 million in profit across Kalshi contracts tied to economic questions. By his own admission, he says he's not a maths person. He puts it down to deep research. The photos alone are worth your time. Just brilliant. Brian having a coffee, looking very relaxed, loafing on his sofa. One commentator saying that she's never come across anyone doing this successfully without a qualification in maths, science, finance or economics. And apparently, this chap went to Kalshi firstly because he was betting on who was going to win the Oscars. Why am I just so tickled by this story? You can find a weird niche skill later in life without any of the right qualifications and make a ton of money from it. There you go. There is hope for us all. I'm going to put a link to that Bloomberg story in our podcast show notes so you can enjoy it as much as I clearly have. The AI age is dawning, isn't it? Just think about the news that we've had out in the past few hours. So overnight, an OpenAI employee being charged with using a hidden, seemingly homemade recording device, while a survey of chief financial officers in big UK businesses shows that more than half of them expect to cut headcount thanks to AI, and the technology is only just being adopted. Plus, we have the results from Europe's big tech company ASML today. Into this comes Ireland, which is holding the rotating presidency of the Council of the EU and is hosting an international AI summit in Dublin today, where we find Bloomberg anchor Tom McKenzie. Tom, good morning. Good to speak to you. I want to discuss this age of AI and start with NVIDIA's CEO, who has announced plans to invest $2 billion in European deals. Here's some of what he said.
4: This is the beginning of AI in Europe. In the last year alone, we have invested $8 billion in European startups. And in the next week, I'm going to announce another two more billion dollars. Mm. And so we've invested tremendously in just about every single layer of the AI infrastructure here in Europe. And so the next layer above that is investments. These are going to be the superstar companies of the next generation.
1: So the beginning of AI in Europe. Tom McKenzie, what do you think of what Jensen Huang has had to say?
5: Well, Jensen, the uber bull on AI. I think any support in terms of rhetorical support and, of course, financial investment from Jensen Huang from NVIDIA, the most valuable company in the world, of course, that's really the beating heart of this so-called AI revolution, is of course going to be welcomed. I think when he says this is the start of AI, some people in the European tech scene may kind of roll their eyes because they've been building AI solutions and products and services for a number of years now, and there are some companies that have raised significant amounts of capital. But I think what he's trying to get to is that we are seeing momentum in Europe, unlike we've seen in a very long time. Now, whether or not the companies in Europe that are building these products, largely on top of AI and these AI solutions and services, whether or not they can be globally scaled companies to really compete with the likes of Meta and Amazon and Google, well, that remains a really significant question. I think the other lesson to draw from this is that this is an NVIDIA, and this is a Jensen Huang, really, as he said, trying to invest across the stack, which means he's spreading his bets effectively. It's hard when you go to events like the one I'm at here in Dublin, not to find and not to bump into CEOs and founders who have not received some investment from NVIDIA. There seems to be a growing list of these companies. One company, for example, he invested in France Pigment, which provides software services for businesses. He's backed for a number of years now. But there are a growing list now of European startups that have that NVIDIA backing. And that's important.
1: Yeah, fascinating. Look, there is really, can I say it, only one superstar tech company in Europe. That's ASML. We've had their results out. They're saying that they can't fully meet demand for the next 2 years. How much of a concern is that? What do we make of the results?
5: Yeah, in some ways, that's not surprising. These companies, and we heard this from Applied Materials overnight, are struggling with the ability to actually execute on the orders that they're seeing. This is not a question of demand slowing for companies like ASML and Applied Materials. It's whether or not they can actually execute on that demand, given the supply chain constraints, given the access to materials, and given higher costs. It does seem on the top line, though, that the lithography machines, an area of the tech stack, of course, in which ASML essentially has a complete monopoly, that demand continues and continues to look pretty strong. So I'm just going through the numbers right now in terms of the non-EUV business. So that's the less important part of the business. They do seem to be seeing a 20% growth versus last year. Now, ASML seeing the EUV business, that's the extreme ultraviolet lithography machines, these huge bus-sized pieces of equipment that go into essentially the factories that produce the chips. They do see that business growing over 45% this year. So that's incredible growth. Whether or not it's going to satisfy investors is another question. And executing on that growth, again, is going to be the challenge for Christophe Fouquet and the team there at the head of ASML, based, of course, over in the Netherlands.
1: Bigger picture, how can AI transform Europe? I'm sure that's the big question that all of the leaders that you're going to be speaking to in Dublin are asking. I mean, the sums are so vast. Meta, debuting their new AI model on Monday. I mean, Facebook's Mark Zuckerberg has talked about just writing a check for $100, $200 billion to keep up with Anthropic or an OpenAI. Try to sort of beat them is what he would want to do, but huge money.
5: Yes, whilst grappling with a pint of Guinness. And talking of Guinness, I am here in Dublin at the Royal Dublin Society for this AI, International AI Summit. This is, Ireland has the presidency, and they really want to put their stamp now on this AI story and Europe's place in it. They want to, number one, elevate and remind the world that Ireland has a vibrant and strong tech ecosystem. Of course, some would say it's slightly over-reliant on the tax revenue that gets from the tech ecosystem. Nonetheless, they want to put and remind the world and put Ireland back on the map when it comes to the AI story. But it is also broadly and bigger picture about the EU, with Ireland, of course, being that member, trying to shape the...
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1: Tactics being to try to get LNG out.
10: You know, they've done a number of things. So I think there are basically four big strategies that they've had. Let me break it down. One, to get the LNG out, they're not even using necessarily the LNG that's stuck within the Gulf. They've been accelerating the business for Qatar Energy Trading, which is their trading arm. They source and buy LNG from places like the United States and then sell it at a profit to willing buyers in Europe and in Asia. So they've really accelerated that piece of it so they can keep their relevance in the market, keep the profits going. The second thing that they've done is brought back a lot of these older LNG tankers. So I'm talking ships that are sometimes more than 20, almost 30 years old. These ships don't have the same insurance premiums they have to pay when you go through the Strait of Hormuz. So they're bringing back those older ships to pick up the LNG at their Ras Laffan facility. Now, Ras Laffan, it was hit. It's the world's biggest LNG export plant. It was hit in March by Iranian missiles, damaged and shut down. But they've been keeping the parts of it that are undamaged, 83% of the facility, at like a basically a low capacity rate so that they can increase output quickly if they're able to get through Hormuz or if there's a sudden peace deal. And then really, you know, lastly, the bit as well that kind of fits into it is just using their global reach. They're talking to customers. They're trying to essentially build out use their relationships that they built over the last three decades, keep this conversation going, and assuring customers that they're there to still remain relevant. One thing in particular, they came to Bangladesh saying, hey, we can sign a new long-term deal that's not linked to Ras Laffan, but maybe linked to our international portfolio, maybe some supply from the U.S. or other places. So Qatar is essentially moving their base of operation ever so slightly away from the Gulf, which has been, you know, the main place that they've been exporting the fuel from.
1: Yeah, I'm trying to maintain their global position. The pressure on the economy to maintain exports is obviously huge. And Qatar does have these kind of ambitious goals for the future. What are they trying to do amidst all of this uncertainty?
10: You know, I think they still want to be one of the most reliable LNG suppliers. They want to keep that message. They also want to make sure that they are seen as the place that buyers can go to get their supplies over a long term. I'm talking decades. And so to do that, they are, one, you know, pushing forward with the strategy to expand the trading so that they have the ability to be more nimble. But also, they're also pushing forward with their LNG export expansion plans. They've got a facility called NFE. It's one of their expansion plans to essentially double exports from Ras Laffan in Qatar by the early 2030s, and they're continuing to push forward with that as well.
1: Okay.
10: So they're actually doubling down on LNG despite this continued disruption to Hormuz.
1: Short term, the number of LNG ships exiting Hormuz did jump in September. You've got a nice chart of it in the story. But, you know, compared to pre-war, it's still nothing like what it was. Can that continue? Can we continue to out even with these fresh attacks that we continue to report on?
10: You know, that's the big question, right? So they've put forward this big effort to get the LNG through, the Strait of Hormuz. They've got, you know, crews that are willing to go through. They've hired them from places like Indonesia. They're paying them double, triple salary, big bonuses to go through the Strait every time. But the issue is there has been an increase in attacks. And in fact, a Qatar-linked ship was attacked last week. And you did see a little dip in exports since then. But there has still been some ships that have gone through. There have been, in September, there were 20 Qatar-linked LNG shipments or shipments that were carrying Qatari LNG through the Strait of Hormuz. That's the most since the war began. But before then, there were essentially 3 shipments a day. So we're still just a third of capacity that of the pre-war level. So to continue this going, there does have to be an easing to a degree of hostilities. But at least in the near term, Qatar does appear to continue to be pushing these LNG shipments through, trying to find workarounds and trying to find ways to get the gas, at least some of the gas, to their customers so that they can keep that relationship going.
1: Immensely important ahead of winter in Europe, but also to customers in Asia. Stephen, thank you for being with us. Bloomberg's Stephen Stachinski, who leads our team covering Asia energy, on that story around Qatar and its LNG exports. Well, now to another really lovely conversation. Rory McIlroy, the 6-time major golf champion, has cast doubt on the Saudi-backed LIV Golf Tour, even surviving bankruptcy and continuing to compete with the PGA Tour. He says that LIV Golf had a promising concept, but it was executed poorly, arguing that its capital could have been used much more strategically to benefit the game rather than just to enrich certain players. Now, he was speaking to our editor-at-large, Michelle Hussain, at the Bloomberg New Economy Forum in New Delhi. It's day 2 of that event. First, Michelle, though, asked Rory about the pressures of elite sport. What comes next after he became the first European to win the career Grand Slam at the Masters last year? Have a listen.
11: I struggled last year to reset my goals. It was like, okay, well, what's next? You know, this is everything I've ever wanted in the game, to win the Grand Slam. And I had dinner with Roger Federer at the start of this year, and I talked to him about that. I talked to him about, you know, when you really did everything that you wanted to do in tennis, like, what was it that drove you forward? And his thing was always to get past Sampras. Sampras won 14 majors. And once Roger got to 15, he said to me, he said, well, like, once I got to 15, 20 didn't seem too far away, you know? So I think it's always just, you know, you win something, you're satisfied for a little bit, but then, you know, the goalposts just keep moving a little bit further and further away. And I think that's true with all, not just sports people, but anyone that wants to be successful in business or in life. Every time you achieve something, there, it seems like there's always something else that you want to...
12: So do you have a new set of goalposts, or is that...
11: I do. I do have it. You know, after that conversation with Roger, I was like, oh, yeah, that makes sense. I'm never going to put a number on it because I don't want to, you know...
12: Jinx it.
11: I don't want to jinx it, and I don't want to... You know, I look at, like, Tiger Woods, and he always had the goal of surpassing Jack's 18, and he got to 15, which is an amazing career, but, you know, does that... You know, that failure to reach that goal, does that...
12: It's not really a failure.
11: It's not a failure, but yeah. It's, I don't know if I, you know, I have a goal in my head, but I don't want to put that out into the world. It can be my little secret.
12: I think that's totally fair. So let's talk then about the state of the global game, and particularly what you've called this fractured period in men's golf since the creation of LIV. And, you know, it's been a really difficult few years. And we're at this moment now when there has been a filing for bankruptcy in the US. LIV may get a new lease of life through some more financing. What do you make of it?
11: Yeah, it's hard. Yeah, look, BC Partners have come in and they've seen an opportunity. It looks like every day that goes by, there's another player that was on LIV that says that they're not going to rejoin for LIV 2.0. So I think it is going to be very difficult for them to get out of this Chapter 11 bankruptcy and go forward. But if they do, it's certainly not going to be a threat to the, you know, to the traditional order of the game as it maybe once was.
12: Should there be a 2.0?
11: In my opinion, I don't think so. I don't think they're going to be, you know, they're talking about 10 events. John Rahm's now said he's going to commit to the DP World Tour and whatever path that he needs to take to get back to the PGA Tour. Look, the thing is, we were talking backstage, LIV had probably like half of a good idea that was executed pretty poorly. They had a lot of capital, but I think a lot of that capital was wasted in some ways, and I think they could have used that money a lot more strategically, and they could have partnered with some of the governing bodies of the game, and they certainly could have done better things with it instead of just, you know, enriching tour pros that were already making a lot of money. So
12: you could say at this point, I told you so, because you were not only never a fan, you were probably the highest profile, if not one of the highest profile
11: opponents. Yeah, I think
12: opponents.
11: Tiger and I, at the very start back in 2022, when this thing kicked off, we were certainly the two that were maybe the most vocal against it. But we were probably the two that had the most to lose as well in terms of our stature within the PGA Tour. And yes, I think we both felt that this wasn't good for the game and this was going to fracture the game. But also, you know, everyone around the game has interests, and we were about to launch TGL, and we thought LIV could have taken something away from TGL, which it did, because some players went to LIV and you had to be a PGA Tour member to play in TGL. So, you know, everyone has different interests in the game, and we're, you know, you're trying to protect your interests, but you're also trying to protect the interests of the game as a whole.
12: And I do want to talk about TGL. Came out of Tomorrow Sports. It's Tomorrow Golf League. But did you lose friends over LIV, fellow golfers?
11: Yeah, yes, certainly people that I played with on European Ryder Cup teams that I'm not as close with anymore, but I would say it wasn't, yes, did we have a difference of opinion on the future of golf, but I don't think that's something to lose friends over. But we also just didn't see each other anymore. You know, they didn't play the same tournaments. They weren't eligible for the Ryder Cup. They weren't qualifying for the major championships. So, you know, when you don't live in the same places as these people, so you lose touch.
12: But that's why I wonder what it would take to heal the fracture. Should those players be allowed back to the PGA Tour, or does there need to be some kind of drawing of a line in the sand, whatever happens to LIV?
11: I think the thing that people have to realize is both the PGA Tour and the DP World Tour are membership organizations, and the leadership of both of those organizations need to go to the members and say to them, okay, what would you like to see? Because on one hand, I'm sure some members that stayed loyal would feel hard done by if these guys can just walk straight back in. But then on the other side, having these players back on your tour is very good for business, and that can drive revenues up, and then everyone can benefit from that. So there certainly is a balance there. And I think even you see Guy Kinnings coming out this week and saying that if LIV does go ahead in this 2.0 version, players that are thinking of going that direction, they're going to have to make a choice. It's either you play LIV 2.0 and you can't play the DP World Tour, or you play the DP World Tour and you can't play LIV 2.0. But I think this period of of trying to double dip and do both is over.
12: Okay, so would you vote to have them back? If you were, you know, you had a personal vote, would you vote to have them back in the tours you're part of or not?
11: Yes, I would. I think, you know, a rising tide lifts all boats, and I think having some of these players back is beneficial for the business of the tours, absolutely.
1: So that was the six-time major golf champion Rory McIlroy speaking there to our editor-at-large Michelle Hussain at the Bloomberg New Economy Forum in New Delhi. I mean, wasn't that an interesting conversation? Look, LIV Golf backed up by what, $300 billion, in terms of the funding that it had available, can it really survive now? I mean, it's lost John Rahm. And then earlier this week, obviously, if you follow golf, you'll know this. They've given an ultimatum, haven't they, to players that they can't be on both the European and the LIV Tour. So, yeah, DP World. Look, really, really interesting. Also, to understand the thinking that Rory McIlroy has. He says he's got a goal on his mind, but he certainly wasn't going to make it public. Quite fascinating. Coming up in the next part of Daybreak Europe, though, we're going to bring you up to speed with today's top stories. And with the markets, Asia stocks are up today. 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
1: Good morning. It's 6:40 a.m. here in the City of London. I'm Caroline Hepke. In terms of the markets, stocks are gaining. In Asia, the MSCI Asia Pacific Index up 0.2%, and stock futures for the European market open up 0.2%. Nasdaq futures, though, in the red this morning as we get the US CPI data out. The inflation report expected to show CPI rising by 0.6%. So that will be very important for the Fed. The Bloomberg Dollar Spot Index weakening 0.1%. As for bond markets, 10-year US Treasury yields this morning are trading at 5.2%, so down about a basis point. Worth noting also a couple of things that happened yesterday. Was quite early, of course, yesterday. The bank earnings, but they are still sort of crucial to understand. Net interest income, record high. JP Morgan, Citi, Wells Fargo combining to see in the third quarter net interest income of $56.5 billion. Fixed income trading revenue for JP Morgan fell. Goldman Sachs' equity trading, though, blew past estimates, and it looked like a fairly solid view in terms of the resilience, credit quality. Wells Fargo's provisions for credit losses came in at $1 billion. So that is what we've been thinking about in terms of those earnings from big US banks yesterday. A whole slew of them came pretty much back to back. That is a Bloomberg Radio Business Flash. Now let's get up to speed with our global news headlines. Saudi Aramco's headquarters in Dhahran have been hit by a Houthi missile attack, causing a limited fire. The strike comes amid a wave of attacks on Saudi Arabia that has also targeted airports across the kingdom. Pope Leo has been diagnosed with lung cancer and had part of his right lung removed during surgery in Rome. The procedure is said to have been successful, and a planned trip to Latin America next month is still expected to go ahead. President Trump has ousted his ambassador to Greece, Kimberly Guilfoyle, following allegations of unethical conduct. She came under scrutiny over claims that she solicited money and other benefits while offering access to US officials. Guilfoyle denies the allegations. Those are some of our global news headlines. Now, governments are thinking much more deeply about their own competitive advantages, trying to find ways also to work together amid the power vacuum left by the United States. Canada is a case in point, trying to diversify away from the US. The question is, can it succeed? Canada's Minister for International Trade, Maninder Sindhu, has been speaking to Bloomberg's Haslinda Amin at the New Economy Forum in New Delhi. She started by asking him if Canada can seal a trade deal with India.
2: Look, we've been, you know, previous governments have started this back in 2010. So 15 years ago, we reinvigorated the conversation last year. I was here in India in November, meeting with my respected colleague, Minister Piyush Goyal, where we launched exploratory discussions. Again, came back on March 1st with Prime Minister Carney, where we signed the terms of reference. We're now on round five, and the momentum is there. The energy is there to get it done, and hopefully we'll be able to get it done this year. That is the focus. I mean, there's a lot of push, not just from the government of Canada, but from provinces, territories, but also the business community wants to see this happen. I'm here in India with about 300 Canadian business delegates, the largest delegation in close to 30 years. And so,
8: what is the sticking point?
2: I mean, look, there's in a negotiation, there's a lot of sticking points. I mean, I've always said it's not productive for me to negotiate through media, but again, we're going to do what's best for our country. The good thing about India is there's a lot of collaborative opportunities where we don't compete, quite frankly, in energy, in mining, in food security. And so if you look at what India is trying to achieve, their growth rates are 7%. They need 70% more energy by 2035. We have that energy capacity. But if you look at Prime Minister Modi, he spoke here at the Bloomberg Forum yesterday. He has got this vision for nuclear capacity in the Shakti Act, where they want to increase their nuclear capacity 12 times. Guess who has the uranium? The largest uranium resource in the world is what Canada has. We have the technology with CANDU, 90,000 workers in Ontario, over 100 businesses in that supply chain. So we can help India build up the supply chain. So again, negotiations are always tough. But again, we're going to make sure we do what's best for our businesses.
8: What will that trade translate to? Right now, bilateral trade, depending who you speak with, is $30 billion from the Canadian side. That's how you look at it. And for Indian perspective, it's $8 billion.
2: Well, I think, look, starting at the $30 billion mark, the leaders have set an ambitious target to go from $30 billion to $70 billion. How are we going to get there? Many of the conversations I've had in Mumbai with some of the conglomerates is we want to do more on energy. We know we want to do more in critical minerals. And so there's an appetite, but even the sectors that I brought on this delegation to India, clean technology, ITC, aerospace, agri-food. And so there's a lot of keen interest from the business community because you know, Haslan, that governments can sign all the free trade agreements we want. But unless businesses use it, the trade needle will not move. And so it's nice to see that the businesses, the energy is now there. The first time in over 30 years a delegation of this size. And so you're seeing Canadian businesses engage with Indian businesses. Minister Goyal brought a delegation to Canada in May. It was the largest business delegation outside of India. So he broke a record. I wanted to make sure I match his energy. And so we'll come back here with 300 delegates.
8: I guess the question is, how much urgency is there to get this deal done, given the pressure and the tension with the U.S.? And yeah, it takes more than just India, right?
2: Of
8: you're looking at trade agreements with a lot of the other countries.
2: Yeah, and let me be clear, it's not about replacing the U.S. market. It's about giving our businesses opportunities and options. And so if you look at where we started last year as a government, our trade exposure to the U.S. was around 75-76%. It's now down to about 66%, the lowest it's been in close to 40 years. That's non-U.S. exports have increased by an additional roughly about $33 billion, 17%. And so we're going to continue moving that needle. We're signing other free trade agreements, as you've seen. We've done with Indonesia, with Ecuador. We signed our fastest trade agreement with UAE in 47 days. We signed a European Union safe procurement agreement, and I'm now negotiating with the Philippines, with ASEAN, with India, with Turkey, exploratory discussions, but also with Saudi and with Mercosur.
8: So the other trade deals that might be signed by the end of this year would include the likes of ASEAN?
2: I'm hoping to get it over the line. I was just there having a negotiating round a few weeks ago, and so we're about 91% done with ASEAN. Philippines is about over 90%, and so we're hoping to land that in the coming months.
8: What are the biggest risks to trade right now? We're seeing, you know, the Iran war into its eighth month now. How is that impacting how trade is done, globalization?
2: Oh, there's a huge risk on supply chains. I mean, and keeping the costs down, right? And if you're seeing what the Strait of Hormuz done to shipping rates, insurance rates for shipping lines have skyrocketed. And I was just talking to the group chair for DP World. We were talking about how this impacts SMEs, small, medium-sized businesses, to get their product out. I mean, I spent 13 years in the private sector. You need to make sure that shipping rates are affordable, because otherwise it will hinder our trade capabilities. And so Canada is building up a lot of those redundancies in our infrastructure in Canada. We just hosted the largest investment summit in Toronto last month, where we hosted 300 of the largest asset managers around the world. $120 trillion is what they collectively manage. We secured about a $500 billion commitment. And we presented our deal book to many of those investors. Deals in infrastructure, port projects, energy projects, critical mineral projects, agriculture, digital technology like data centers. We're not doing it alone. Last year, we attracted close to $90 billion of foreign direct investment, the highest it's been in close to 20 years. And on top of that, we're making legislation. We're changing legislation to make sure that the red tape is removed so we can streamline the permitting process. And so you're seeing that drive of investments, but it's the same way here in India. India is growing at a phenomenal pace, 7% roughly year over year. India needs investments to grow their infrastructure. Canada is the largest infrastructure investment here in this country. We've invested over $107 billion, the largest of any country in the world, and we want to continue doing that. And so with India, it's about building together. As India grows, as Canada develops, we want to make sure that we're supporting India, but we're also supporting our needs in Canada.
1: So that was Canada's Minister for International Trade, Maninder Sidhu, speaking there to Haslinda Amin at the Bloomberg New Economy Forum. Now, you can follow that whole conversation, all of the comments on the live blog for the Bloomberg New Economy Forum. Lots alliances and influence in a world of superpowers. So I just note that the former UK Prime Minister Rishi Sunak saying that he doesn't see a single overarching middle power architecture that could sort of deal with global affairs. The former Australian Prime Minister Kevin Rudd saying that without a critical mass, though, of nations, you can't have influence on global affairs. So there's that real tussle. And then there's also this idea of, bilateral agreements, what Rishi Sunak calls mini-laterals. So just very interesting guests that we've got at the New Economy Forum taking place in New Delhi. Of course, we brought you India's Prime Minister Narendra Modi speaking to Bloomberg to open that forum yesterday. It is day two and there are still lots of things to consider. Coming up in the next part of Daybreak Europe, I'm going to be talking about the individual stocks moving in Asia today. We have had out the ASML results for Europe. Very fascinating. Shares quoted lower, though, on Tradegate for ASML today. This is Bloomberg.
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23: Morning, and we're seeing more of the same. Pretty good result, and markets kind of rolling over here. Seeing that it's good, but doesn't really deliver any new news. Also, this kind of supply chain worry is, something that needs to be passed by the region. And so we're seeing what little of a rally we had in the morning fade as ASML results come out. Hynix is down almost 2%. Kioxia is down 2.5%. And a kind of a mini peer of ASML, Tokyo Electron, is down 1.7%. So this is a real retracement of the early kind of optimism. I will say, though, that newer themes in AI are finding still some demand for speculation. So plastics has emerged today. Nanya Plastics is up 9.4%. Formosa Plastics up 7-9% on the back of a JP Morgan note pushing that sector. That's also helping other smaller circuit board makers like Gold Circuit. It's up 8%. So basically all the kind of circuitry that the big chips sit on are starting to do well just because there is, again, this supply chain crunch. So a bit of steam coming out of the names that everybody owns, that everybody likes, and people going hunting for more niche sources of alpha.
1: Yeah, look, I think the story that's going to get massive attention, Anthony, in the UK is this idea that that a lot of CFOs of chief financial officers, more than half, according to Deloitte, are going to cut headcount because of AI. And AI is like, we're just in the foothills. But a lot of them are saying that it's going to mean jobs going, not necessarily actually improving companies' margins, but that the technology can help them sort of cut headcount. That's going to be massively debated, I think, in the UK. The other thing that was also really surprising, or is it surprising? The enormous amounts of Chinese exports. I think the numbers are pretty staggering. What's been the reaction to that?
23: We continue to see absolutely spectacular exports out of the region, right? We had South Korea and Taiwan have these massive exports, 80 and 70% regularly. And now China is following on the back of its huge base, up 30%. And a lot of that is high tech, right? So high tech is in the high 90s percent growth. Steel is still there. So they are hitting export markets from both directions. High tech exports are being dominant outside the US ecosystem. But at the same time, they're also selling a lot of very low margin products on their traditional strengths in commodities and engineering. So this kind of trade war with the US has really turned China into an export superpower into the rest of the world, and they're really finding a strategy to hit pretty much the entire world without having to rely on the US. And that's showing up in the market to some extent, but given the earlier data that came out this morning on macro, where producer prices are going up but local prices are going down on consumers, this is more a case of the Chinese escaping their home market, where they see margin compression and trying to sell their goods literally wherever they can.
1: Yeah, I mean, huge import increase in Chinese exports to the EU. I mean, almost 21% higher last month than they were the previous year. So that's kind of huge, isn't it, to think about that? Just lastly, the US bank earnings, how was that received?
23: So Asia had to kind of split the difference, right? US bank earnings had very strong equity results, but that's anchored in a very strong US market. That's not necessarily the case anywhere else on the planet. And for everybody else, they were paying attention to the fixed income results, which were poor across the board, highlighting the difficulty of trading the interest rate environment at the moment. So you have Mitsubishi UFJ down 2%, Commonwealth Bank of Australia down 2%. Some of the Chinese banks also coming off for the first time in a while, down around 1.2% on China Construction Bank. Just really highlights the difficulty of navigating and lending into a high interest rates environment.
1: Yeah, and that mess probably not going to change, is it? Thank you so much, Stephen, for being with me. Anthony Stevens, of course, our Bloomberg Markets reporter. I'm distracted because I can hear people pinging you, and I'm going to have to show you how to switch that function off. Right, coming up next, the markets. This is Bloomberg.
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5: Foundations of Freedom. 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
6: John Adams understood one incredibly important thing about America. America cannot endure and cannot forget that it requires freedom, endurance, and character to survive. While serving as president, Adams always remembered that America would not survive. It could not govern itself, control its own passions. Adams wrote, "Our Constitution was made only for a moral and religious people. It is wholly inadequate to the government of any other." Adams understood that self-government depended on much, much more than the document itself. It depended and was guided by faith, by virtue, by responsibility, and above all, by self-restraint. Because government can enforce laws, but it cannot create character. Our Constitution protects a free people, but our Constitution cannot create a moral people. It cannot create self-restraint. That's up to us.
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1: 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Is it real? Will they be cranking out memory chips anytime soon? And then, of course, earnings, as we've had many. This today is the official start to earnings season. Sometimes it's hurricane season, you know, but not this time around. Everything's good so far. No hurricanes yet, but there's usually one or two during the earnings season. And we're going to go through those earnings. A lot of soggy stocks reporting today, bank stocks, but some very important stocks also. Johnson & Johnson reporting today. So we've got a lot to talk about here today. Yesterday, let's pick up where we left off yesterday. We saw a big sell-off in the AI stocks. Now, Barry, how many times have we seen a big sell-off in the AI stocks over the last, I don't know, 2 years?
2: Yeah, whether it was DeepSeek or information on, hey, there might be a slowdown, or Samsung decided not to expand as much as they thought they were going to, or whatever the story is, they've bounced back and then some every time, right?
1: Yeah, because there just doesn't seem to be any supply coming soon to fill the gap. The shortage gap, and the AI companies, the providers, continue to spend. The issue seemed to be constraints on the spending. Broadcom CEO Hock Tan says that, you know, they spent a bunch of money to run a bunch of models, and they didn't gain anything from those models, and now they need more money to spend. That's the way he characterized it today. But the fact of the matter is they've got oodles of money raised by investors that they have to spend, and they're taking on debt to spend even more. The competition from China I want to talk about here in a little bit. But yesterday, the chip stocks are usually the eye of the hurricane. We had a hurricane come ashore. We had one come ashore, a very brief one yesterday. It's spilling into today just a little bit. The fear is an AI slowdown in spending. We've heard this before. And competition supply coming in from competition in China. And that caused those stocks to get hit pretty hard yesterday. And in the meantime, you had, 12 people killed over the weekend in Saudi Arabia in the attack on their airport. That doesn't help high beta stocks, okay? Any kind of global conflict usually shows up in high beta stocks first, and it can actually help the low beta stocks, which I've been seeing here recently. I've been seeing a rebound in the Dow recently. Beta means volatility, okay? Alpha is performance versus the S&P 500. You can have positive alpha, you can have negative alpha. And beta is just how much more volatile is the stock than the S&P 500. You take a stock like AT&T, it has a very low beta because it doesn't trade much off of the center line, as compared to the market, so it would have a low beta. You take a stock like SanDisk, and it has a very high beta because it's more volatile. Now, traders like to trade high beta stocks, which also makes them vulnerable to any kind of profit-taking, any kind of fear in the market. You usually have people sitting on big profits in these stocks, and you have a lot of hot money, let's call it. Of course, the hot money is going to go to where there's high beta. You can't make trading profits in low beta stocks that just sit there and don't move. at all. You know, you got to have companies that have a little bit of volatility in them, and that's the way it works. And when they sell off harder, and when they rally harder. So that's what we saw in the market yesterday. We saw the global conflict escalating over the weekend, gas prices moving up a little bit, not that much, oil prices. And then you had this fear of an AI slowdown, which hasn't seemed to materialize yet. And then you also had the news coming out of China that they were making progress towards more capacity with their memory chips, and we'll talk about that here in a minute. Is it really an imminent threat? That's the question. Is it a long-term threat to the industry, or is it an imminent threat? Barry, one thing we know for sure. Wherever there is a lot of demand and not enough supply, supply is
2: something
1: they're going to do everything they can do to increase supply.
2: Yeah, it's
1: right?
2: one of the original economic principles, right, is supply and demand. Eventually, at some point, supply meets demand, whether prices get too high and demand goes down, or whether capacity increases, right, to meet that that demand. I do think, you know, overall, and when you listen to a lot of these, especially Jensen at NVIDIA, you know, the joke I've heard recently is, well, robots are going to use a lot of chips too. Of course,
1: yeah.
2: We're focused on the AI space at this point.
1: Well, let's not forget all of the adventures into outer space,
2: right,
1: with rocket ships and everything.
2: Exactly.
1: It's going to be run on semiconductor chips and memory chips and all this and that.
2: Yeah.
1: You know, you're seeing the supply-demand equation. We're seeing real life examples, not classroom examples. You're seeing it in the bond market right now. You and I have been saying eventually yields are going to get to the point where they just can't resist anymore. And they're going to come in and they're going to buy and lock in a 5.33% yield, which is now down to 5.24. It was 5.33 for a couple of days there. You could have grabbed it. Now you got to wait if it ever gets back that high. But you definitely saw demand come into the bond market, and that showed up in that sale. I think it was a week ago today, the 10-year auction, where there was plenty of demand. And you're seeing it in the chip market, especially the memory chip market. That's where the most constraint is. And it also, not just the memory chips, but the memory stocks, Seagate, Western Digital, Network Appliance, Pure Storage, and others, all of a sudden they're ramping up production. Micron's building new plants all over the world. They're increasing production. The problem is there's no relief anytime soon, because it takes a long time to build the plant and to get it producing those memory chips. Whereas the bond market, we're printing bonds every, we're issuing bonds.
2: Yeah,
1: there's no end to that, and printing money and all this and that. So that supply and demand equalizes much quicker than this squeeze with the memory chips. So we'll talk a little bit more about that here today. And I will say this, the futures were way down this morning in the semiconductor space and the NASDAQ. And by the time the NASDAQ opened, I think there was a little bit of dose of reality coming in and saying, you know what, that supply is just not knocking at the door waiting to fill the void. It's out there. It's out there a way. So now you've got all these chip stocks that are entering into oversold territory. This last week we had somebody upgrade Micron's target price from 1,000 to 3,000. Micron went below 1,000, and there was a headline, for the first time since September. Well, September was only 2 weeks ago. That's not exactly a big deal. Micron goes below 1,000 for the first time since if it was September of 2022, that might mean something. But last week, I don't really see that. You know, so stocks like SK Hynix, Micron, SanDisk, all of a sudden this worry about Chinese competition. Now, Let's just look at that Chinese. And here's another one. Some people I agree with most of the time. I heard Ed Yardini this morning on Bloomberg. He's my guy. Him and I are very much in sync with each other. Kathy Wood this morning put out a warning on a certain sector. I think she's wrong again. We'll be right back.

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0: Welcome back here to the second quarter of today's Best Docs Now show. Well, I'm going to give you Kathy Wood's take. The same woman who put out a $2,500 price target on Tesla and $1 million price target on Bitcoin, and who has a pretty dicey track record. You can look it up in the Best Docs Now app, ARKK. I have nothing against her at all. I'm sure she's a nice person and everything. But I've just seen some crazy things come out of that firm. And the results that she's produced, to me, lowers her credibility. That's just me. But she does get in the news almost on a date. The only person that gets in the news more than her is Michael Burry. ARK Investment Management co-founder Kathy Woods is warning on the memory chip volatility. She warns of a vicious memory chip cycle as China adds capacity. Okay, so now let's talk about China for a minute. The competitor there is Change in Memory Technology, CXMT, which no, you cannot buy or sell in the U.S. markets. They have made meaningful technical progress in DRAM. This is the lower end of memory. But this week, they unveiled a denser 4F2 DRAM architecture, which that's the server. Those are the memory chips that go into servers. And they're hoping to have that by the end of this year. But it doesn't touch the HBM memory where Micron and SK Hynix and Samsung dominate. Now, CXMT's global DRAM share has risen rapidly. It's now in the high single digits, under 10%, making it the world's fourth largest DRAM supplier and a growing force in commodity memory. However, there's a lot that CXMT, just because they're making advances, there's a thing in the chip business called yield, all right? How many of these chips can you come off the line that are reliable and usable? Reliability is another big issue. Volume production and customer qualifications are also a big thing. Can they produce these chips at mass scale? Can they win cloud server customers? Can they close the technology gap in advanced memory products? And can they get around the export restrictions that the U.S. has on them, Barry? There's a lot of barriers. So to call them an imminent threat, to me, is very misguided. A long-term threat? Absolutely. That's the way supply and demand works. Where there's a lot of demand for a product and not enough supply, everybody's going to try to get in on it, and then eventually they will.
1: Yeah, and look at Huawei. I mean, how, you know, they're
0: Huawei's another potential competitor to NVIDIA mainly. Right. I'll give you a classic example during my career. I remember when a little company called Green Mountain Coffee came up with a little invention called the K-Cup, which made it able to put the K-Cup in the little brewing machine, and boom, out came, you know, and you could get all these different flavors. And their patent was good for so long. When the patent came off, if you go down the shopping aisle today, how many people are in on the K, are offering K-Cups, single serve, whatever you call them? Everybody, Dunkin' Donuts, Starbucks, everybody is in on that.
1: All the coffee companies that were, that were supposed to get, put out of business, now also have a K-Cup.
0: Yes, and so Green Mountain Coffee, and Dr. Pepper eventually bought Green Mountain Coffee, which probably wasn't a very good buy because the competition was going to just unleash as soon as that K-Cup patent went off. Well, I see the same thing. I see a similar analogy here between that and these memory chips. But there's a little bit more of a barrier to entry. A K-Cup is not that technologically advanced or that hard to reverse engineer and create. It was the patent that was the barrier. It doesn't seem to me like these memory chips have that kind of protection, the patent. But when it gets to producing the chips, the yield, the acceptance by the customers, you know, and getting around the trade restrictions.
1: Well, there's a lot
0: of barriers there.
1: Yeah, and the other thing that's not being talked about is the fact that you've got, you know, these memory chip makers, they've made, you know, contracts for the next 3 years. They've set the price, and so they're, you know, it doesn't matter if some of these, you know, some other company comes along. I mean, at least for the next 3 years, they've got a lot of, you know, they've got a lot of earnings visibility. And they're, you know, have companies that are contractually obligated to buy their product.
0: Yeah, so now it comes down to watching the charts on these stocks, which I'll be doing as done with the show here today. I've noticed a lot of them are trading around their 50-day moving average, which provides good intermediate technical support. The fundamentals are there. There's no question about that. But, you know, this fear, all of a sudden you've got fear gripping it, and it shows up in the charts of the market. And at the same time, I've seen the low beta stocks. I've seen rallies in Travelers and Progressive Insurance and Visa and MasterCard and some other big blue chip type names, just because it seems like a safer, warm, fuzzy place right now than in the memory chips, which can be quite volatile. But now we're going to get down and we're going to watch the technicals of all of this, okay? But I don't think that SCXMT is an imminent threat. A year from now, it's going to end. It will end. The supply is so far, or the demand is so far ahead of the supply right now, and the gap is not narrowing, but eventually it will. These are not buy and hold stocks. It's going to come down to watching that supply-demand equation, the pricing of these chips, the supply of these chips, the demand for these chips, and the technical analysis that shows up in the charts, and, of course, the earnings reports that these companies. Micron reported, what, just like 3 weeks ago, and it was like blowout numbers. And here's another thing. You know, Micron is doing this huge, huge stock buyback because they have all this money from all these profits. There's also a little bit of worry. There's strikes. There's another strike brewing against a couple of them because the workers want in on this,
1: particularly,
0: you know, this
1: in Korea.
0: Boom that's taking place
1: Korea.
0: And everything. Okay, the other one, NVIDIA's China AI chip market share falls to 34% as Huawei gains ground. So we have to also be aware that NVIDIA, they're still not a formidable competitor to NVIDIA. And it seems to me like they still have at least a 1 to 2 year lead on the competition. But eventually, NVIDIA will lose that big lead that they have in technology. And there's another one. You've got to watch the charts, the demand, the competition. It all comes into play. We'll be right back. Well, the top brass don't like him talking so
2: much. And he won't play with. With SRN News, I'm John Scott. Pope Leo is recovering in Rome after the Vatican confirmed he has lung cancer. The Vatican said the surgery lasted 90 minutes on Tuesday. It was successful. The American-born pontiff, who's 71, said that it had been detected at a very early stage and was well contained. President Trump not saying if he's made a decision yet on possible strikes on Iran-backed Houthi rebels. Over the weekend, Houthi strikes on a Saudi Arabia airport killed more than a dozen people, injured hundreds of others. One American was among those killed. Kimberly Guilfoyle stepping down as U.S. ambassador to Greece following misconduct allegations. The ex-fiancée of Donald Trump Jr. denied accusations. She asked a businessman to pay off her $100,000 credit card debt in exchange for access to the administration. This is SRN News.
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0: And welcome back here to the second half. Three stocks I want to mention here, Barry, as we come back from the break. Well, first I want to mention Dallas. We've got it penciled in November 9th, no, 10th, 11th, and 12th. That's a Tuesday, Wednesday, Thursday. Wednesday is Veterans Day, but I think Veterans Day is like Columbus Day. The stock market will be open. The NASDAQ will be open. The bond market will be closed.
1: And some people may, the good news is some people may be off that day, and so they'll be able to come in and make it more convenient. So we're willing to show up there and certainly appreciate
0: work on a federal holiday.
1: Certainly appreciate all our veterans out there, and if anyone's got a day off, that'll help them get in and come see us for a bit.
0: And we don't have an exact location yet, but we usually end up in the Grapevine area. If you got a better suggestion than that, feel free to call Edie at 855-611-BEST, 855-611-BEST. Number one, to reserve one of those one-hour appointments, we're gonna set aside 3 days. We expect a pretty strong turnout in Dallas because it's been a while since we've been there, and we have a lot of legacy listeners and clients from when we were on the radio there the first time around before the station was bought out. Now we're on one of the largest stations there in Dallas. So that's going to be November 10th, 11th, 12th. Now, I did go see yesterday one of the stocks that was up very nicely despite a down day in the market was Meta. I did go see last night the new movie, The Social Reckoning. I really enjoyed it. It was all about, I remember when all of this took place, and the whistleblower came forward, and Horowitz at the Wall Street Journal did the Facebook papers. It was like a 12-day series on the company exposing how their algorithms had created this movement toward these radical groups, radicalized a lot of people. And I remember QAnon and all the people that got sucked into that, before the big event there in Washington on right before Inauguration Day and all this and that. It was crazy. But I enjoyed the movie a lot. And Meta, they changed their name from Facebook to Meta shortly thereafter all of that went down. And Meta had an excellent day. Apparently, the Muse AI app, the retention rate is good, so it's getting good
1: reviews.
0: It's
1: having a solid day today, too, before I looked, after I looked.
0: Yes, and, as much as you cannot like a CEO, maybe you don't like Musk. He's donating all this money to the GOP. Maybe you don't like Zuckerberg. When Zuckerberg bucks really helped get Joe Biden elected against Trump when Trump ran the second time, maybe you don't like either one of them, but they're good CEOs and they know what they're doing and they make money for their shareholders. And now Nvidia has pulled back to its 50-day moving average and it's bouncing off of that, and in my book it's one of the cheapest growth stocks in the entire market. And the third one, I noticed really good action in Visa yesterday. They received approval from the People's Bank of China to establish a bank card clearing business in the country. That's a pretty big deal. Visa said this marks an important milestone toward the company serving China's domestic payments market. So all of a sudden, and the other one that rallied yesterday and has been in rally mode is MasterCard. Those stocks are both on the verge of a breakout. I always like to see non-tech stocks, that are healthy. And those two stocks are very healthy right now, along with a couple others that I noticed yesterday. And we have been putting some money into non-tech stocks.
1: Yeah, trying to
0: here
1: find
0: recently.
1: Places, right?
0: Yes, so keep your eye out. Now, the earnings season, well underway. And today we've had J.P. Morgan, Wells Fargo, Goldman Sachs, Johnson & Johnson, Citigroup, United Healthcare, and Domino's Pizza. Tomorrow we're going to get Bank of America, Morgan Stanley, ASML. There's your first big tech AI report. ASM has a weak chart right now. Is trading just below its 50-day moving average. And in reality, it's been in a sideways funk since June. Okay, 1, 2, 3, 4, 5 months really of just sideways up and down action in a trading channel, we call that. And a big earnings report from ASML could kick that thing into gear. And then on Thursday, you're going to get Taiwan Semiconductor, which is going to be a big market mover. And there's another one. It pretty much tracks NVIDIA. The chart looks exactly the same as NVIDIA. They're tied
1: especially
0: at the
1: since
0: hip.
1: Since they make the chip.
0: Yes. Yeah, right. And ASM should trade more like these two, but it trades a little bit differently than they do. But Taiwan's also trading in its 50-day moving average. Okay, so now, here's another one I just wanted to mention. SpaceX has been called in to testify. You ever heard of a city council calling in a tech exec to testify?
1: Wow.
0: Well, the New York City Council, and they've agreed to testify. They're going to testify before the New York City Council on Friday. I should try to attend that. Wouldn't that be interesting? Boots
1: that
0: on the ground? I don't know who they'll send. I'm sure it won't be Elon. As part of a legislative investigation into AI safety risk, the council had subpoenaed Elon Musk on October 5th, but he did not appear. I'm not sure who it will be. If it's Musk, there will be a packed city council meeting. I can guarantee that. And a couple other stocks, too. A couple of big drug stocks are also in rally mode. ABBV has been breaking out recently. These are lower PE stocks, lower beta stocks, AI alternatives. There's more to the market than just AI. ABV's growth rate all of a sudden is rising. Their five-year growth rate, I adjusted my target price yesterday on ABV, and it looked pretty favorable. Merck has also been breaking out. Pfizer has been breaking out. And Lilly looks like it wants to go higher, and I still consider Lilly to be the number one, by far, drug stock out there with their Zepbound franchise. Okay, so now let's look into some of these stocks that have reported here today. And how has, for instance, Jamie Dimon, how has he been to shareholders over the years? Okay, so we're going to begin. We look at it, the 10-year track record of J.P. Morgan. 20% per year returns by J.P. Morgan. 20% per year, which is excellent. Okay, if you're going to own a big bank stock, I think it's pretty hard to beat Jamie Dimon at J.P. Morgan, whose headquarters are not too far from where my New York office is. I would say it's one of the most beautiful buildings I've ever seen in my entire life. At night, it's just incredible. Over the last 5 years, J.P. Morgan, 18% per year, the market's delivered 15.9. So he's beat the S&P 500 over the last 10 years, over the last 5 years. Over the last 3 years, 35% per year, the market 26.5. However, it's lagged badly this year. And we do not own the stock. It's year to date, it's up just 5.7%. It has a very poor momentum grade. I have a momentum grade of D, which is pretty much in line with Investor's Business Daily relative strength rating of 64. Momentum and relative strength, they're really synonymous with each other. Relative strength is, they're pretty synonymous. If you've got good momentum, you're going to have good relative strength. That means the stock in recent months, weeks, recent, maybe past 12 months, is doing better than the rest of the market. It has momentum. And the relative strength is strong, but J.P. Morgan lacks that right now. Over the last 1 month, it's down 5.7%. I would say it's reacted very poorly to rising interest rates. That seems to have been a drag on the stock. But now, that's the last 5 years. The performance grade comes in at, the performance grade is pretty good. Where is my performance grade? There it is. The performance grade is a B. Now, when we come back, we got to look at the next 5 years, because we can't invest in the last 5 years. We're investing for the next 5 months, 5 days, 5 weeks, whatever the case may be. I go out 5 years with my valuations. We're going to look at the best bank stock in America today at its 5-year upside potential, which is the valuation number. Very important. We'll be right back.
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0: Aaron. Welcome back here to the final segment of today's Best Stocks Now show. J.P. Morgan actually has an A-minus performance grade against all the other stocks in the market, which isn't easy to do with the large bank stock. I would predict, well, let me look and see where Goldman Sachs is. I will predict that J.P. Morgan will be probably the first, oh yeah, Goldman Sachs, not even close. It'll be the first trillion-dollar market cap bank at some point in time, because it's right now, I mean, if you just take the trajectory of 10% growth per year, which is pretty much, I think, what can be used in an earnings model, J.P. Morgan's currently $890 billion, Barry. Another 10%, 12%, and you're at a trillion. You're definitely looking at the first. Not, I can't say definitely. You never know. We could have a banking crisis or something like that, but it's certainly on track to become the first. And I said that about Lilly many years ago. I said Lilly's going to be the first trillion-dollar drug company. And it blew through that trillion-dollar mark like it was a hot knife through butter, like nothing holding it back. And I think J.P. Morgan eventually is going to be a trillion-dollar bank. But having said that, I think you could do a lot worse than owning J.P. Morgan stock. And I think you could do a lot better, on the other hand. And here's my reasoning why. It's looking ahead to the next 5 years. Okay, I look backwards at the last five years of J.P. Morgan, and it's had superior performance. It's averaged 18% per year. That includes the dividend yield. That's been the average total return over the last 5 years. But it's also had the wind at its back because you had that low interest rate environment and all that stimulus money and all kinds of different stuff that gave it a lift. Now I think you're back into a more normal type of performance from the stock, where over the last 12 months it's up 13% while the market's up 19%. Year to date, as rates have gone higher, the stock's up just 5.7% year to date, S&P up 14. Now, if I take over the next 5 years and I use a 10% growth rate, that's the consensus out there on the street, whether they meet it or it's probably not going to stray too far from that. Maybe it ends up being 8%. Maybe it ends up being 11%, but it's probably going to be somewhere in that range. Now, if we take the $25 in earnings estimates, which are on tap over the next 12 months, and we extrapolate those out over the next 5 years, we come up with a number. It's just math. You can create a little spreadsheet. And then in my Best Stocks Now app, I have a formula that applies the multiple that I think is appropriate for J.P. Morgan, a bank stock. Bank stocks don't get glamour multiples. It's not going to trade at ASM lithography-like multiples or AMD-like multiples or CrowdStrike. Oh, the software stocks, they get huge glamour multiples because of their growth rates. And software stocks basically print money. I mean, their profit margins are in the 60% range, whereas a bank's got to struggle. They eke it out. I use a multiple around 13.5 to 14 for J.P. Morgan. It's currently trading at 14, so there you go. It's got a P.E. of 14. I think that's pretty appropriate to apply to those earnings 5 years from now. And I come up with a target price 5 years from now on J.P. Morgan, my valuation is $512 per share. It's currently at $337. So that's good upside potential. It's 63% upside potential, 64%. But I require 75 or 80 or more. From a valuation point of view, I assign value grades to stocks, depending on how much upside potential they have. And I have J.P. Morgan with 64%, which is a D-plus value grade. So overall, when I do the performance, when I do the valuation, which is half of the equation, I come up with the stock that is ranked at number 1,488 out of 5,236. Now, if you were just narrowing your universe down to large caps, or in J.P. Morgan's case, it's a mega cap stock, it would be a consideration for you. Let's say you had a mega cap portfolio with 50 stocks in it. Okay, you might include J.P. Morgan. I'm not limited to mega cap stocks in my premier growth portfolio. I do large caps or more, and I'm not limited to just bank stocks. I can go anywhere I want to go, and on a relative basis, I find better large caps and better mega caps to fill up my portfolio of about 25 to 30 stocks.
1: It doesn't make your major league roster.
0: It doesn't quite make the cut, but I can't say anything bad about Jamie Dimon and the bank and how well the company is run and the beautiful headquarters that they're in and all this and that. But I'm in this seeking alpha. I'm seeking alpha. And I don't see J.P. Morgan stock providing alpha to a guy like me over the next 3 to 5 years. So that's where I stand on J.P. Morgan. And to be honest, you can say that about almost any of the banks. Citigroup, which is down a notch from J.P. Morgan. Wells Fargo, which is down two notches from J.P. Morgan, because Wells Fargo is much more of a traditional bank, retail bank. They don't get in on the IPOs.
1: They're not doing a bunch of, not a big investment bank from that standpoint.
0: And they've got a pretty dicey past, which they've turned it around and cleaned up their act and all this and that. But the big banks just aren't a very good place. If you're looking for alpha, if you're looking for safety and a warm blanket to get under at night, no problem, J.P. Morgan, okay. But I just kind of find it kind of blah in a world where I'm seeking alpha for my investors and for my clients. Okay, well, we're out of time. If you want to reserve a spot, grab a time. We don't have that time. We don't have that date nailed down. I'm sure by the end of this week we will. But you can at least get on the list saying, when that you have those dates, I want one of those hours with Bill and Barry. Call 855-611-BEST, 855-611-BEST. Now, to get a four-week trial to the newsletter, the app, the live trading alerts, go to GundersonCapital.com, GundersonCapital.com. 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
4: This is Bloomberg Daybreak Europe for this Wednesday, the 14th of October from Brussels and London. Coming up today.
5: AI spy. An OpenAI employee is charged with hiding a recording device inside the company's US headquarters.
4: Oil under fire. A Houthi missile attack hits Saudi Aramco's headquarters amid escalating strikes across the kingdom.
5: Seeing different signals, the ECB's Lagarde sees no second round inflation effects yet, while the BOE's Bailey says they're getting

0: the Irish Pacific Index up by, in fact, just very little now at the moment, as we're looking at European shares opening 0.1% higher in the Stock 600. The FTSE 100 is lower, and Wall Street futures are mixed ahead of today's US CPI print. A rally in bond markets, 10-year gilt yield down 3 basis points at the open this morning.
1: Now on to our top stories. An OpenAI employee has been arrested and charged with hiding a recording device inside the company's San Francisco offices. The US Justice Department says the Saudi Arabian national allegedly placed the device behind a TV in a conference room. With more, here's Bloomberg's Freddie Fulston.
2: OpenAI says the room was used for meetings involving highly confidential, technical, commercial, and strategic information. The company says it found evidence Abdulrahman Al-Fozan planned to secretly record meetings in other parts of the office using other devices. It says Al-Fozan was fired on the day of his arrest and that it has no indication he improperly accessed model weights, source code, or customer data. In London, Freddie Fulston, Bloomberg Radio.
0: ASML has raised its 2026 sales outlook for a third consecutive quarter as the AI spending boom drives demand. The chip equipment maker now forecasts annual sales of 44 to 45 billion euros, but says planned supply won't fully meet demand. The outlook offers an indication of investment plans by chip makers as spending on AI infrastructure continues to surge. Shares in ASML up over 2%.
1: Saudi Aramco's headquarters have been hit by a missile attack. Saudi Arabia's energy ministry says the office complex was targeted by Houthi militants in Yemen. Clearview's director of research, Kevin Burke, says it's a worrying sign for energy markets.
3: It's very good news that there were no casualties. It's also bad news that the Houthis were able to outline this target. Brigadier General Yahya Sari, who's the spokesperson for the militia, posted on X this morning that was going to be one of their targets, and indeed they seem to have hit it.
1: Kevin Book there from the energy research firm Clearview. The strike is the latest in a string of attacks on the Saudi Arabian oil industry at a time when oil prices are already high.
0: Europe's two key central banks are thinking differently about high energy prices. European Central Bank President Christine Lagarde told CNN she's yet to see those high prices feed into the wider economy.
4: We can look at the situation, analyze the data, understand the development, and determine how much indirect effects are traveling through the economy, and see how best we can anticipate if second round effects are showing up. We are not seeing any of that yet.
0: But the Bank of England Governor Andrew Bailey says the spectre of inflation is getting harder to avoid. Bailey and other swing voters on the UK Central Bank Committee have signalled they're considering a rate hike at their meeting next month. The split comes as bond markets brace for the inflationary fallout from America's war in the Middle East. Traders are pricing 4 Bank of England rate hikes, while the ECB weighs another increase with inflation approaching 4%.
1: And in the UK, Prime Minister Andy Burnham will host Ukraine's President Zelensky in London as Kyiv scrambles to respond to President Trump's deal agreement with Vladimir Putin. It comes as the head of MI5, Ken McCallum, said Russia remains aggressor number one when it comes to Britain's national security. He warned the UK must be more resilient in the face of escalating hybrid warfare.
5: Today, I want to talk directly to the British public. When you hear national security, don't just think of Ukraine, subsea cables, armed drones or cyber weapons. Think also of the place where you live, where you work. Think of a flicker in the power grid supplying your home. Think of your local synagogue or mosque having to install enhanced security. Think of a toxic or manipulative post on social media. Think, perhaps, of what online algorithms are feeding your teenagers in their bedrooms. We all have a stake in our national security.
1: McCallum added he's greatly concerned hostile actors could use the AI to, quote, change the stakes on bioweapons.
0: And finally, the Premier League may have some of the world's best players, but English football is facing financial relegation. New research shows that nearly all clubs are losing money, struggling with the cost of players and infrastructure. The Sports Independent UK regulator says many clubs are taking on debt or relying on owners to survive. They warn that about two-thirds wouldn't last 90 days without that support. And those are your top stories in the programme on the markets. The Stock 600 is up by 0.3% this morning. The DAX and Frank-

0: Frankfurt, 0.4 higher. We're watching a rally in bonds. We've got the 10-year bund yield down a basis point in Germany. 10-year gilt yield's 4 basis points lower at the open this morning. The Bloomberg dollar spot index is a touch weaker. So the euro's at 1.12 against the dollar ahead of today's US CPI print. Wall Street futures, 0.2% higher for S&P E-minis.
1: Now, in a moment, we're going to bring you the latest in terms of market moves this morning, as well as an update on the situation in the Middle East. But there is another story that's caught my eye, especially as a humanities graduate this morning. Stephen, I don't know if you're partial to prediction markets, but it seems that perhaps unlikely suspects are having success there. So a 44-year-old former theatre director turned screenwriter in LA is beating Wall Street at predicting US inflation figures. Believe it or not, he's made $2 million in profits across Kalshi contracts tied to economic questions. Now, he says he's not a math guy. He actually got onto Kalshi by betting on who would win the Oscars. And I think it's interesting, we heard the co-founder of Kalshi, Luana Lopez Lara. She's been speaking at the Fortune Most Powerful Women Summit in the last couple of days. And she's saying you should be able to make money on what you love and care about. And there's perhaps no better example than this. Got into Kalshi to bet on showbiz and now beating Wall Street in terms of economic data. It's quite a fascinating story, Stephen.
0: Yeah, absolutely. What a character and what a success that he's made of it as well. And I suppose an indication of how wide a net the prediction markets are casting and how much people who perhaps previously wouldn't have been interested in betting have gotten involved in it as well. Really interesting story. We'll find it on Bloomberg.com and on the terminal.
1: Now, Asian shares erased gains after chip equipment maker ASML said it can't fully meet demand. Elsewhere, we're seeing Brent crude gaining as a flare-up in the Middle East attacks increases uncertainty over a recovery in energy shipments, and higher rates are starting to bite into bank profits. US inflation this afternoon will show whether that pressure has further to run. Joining us now to make sense of this all is our cross-asset strategist, Ven Ram. Ven, there's so many places for markets to look as they sort of climb a wall of worry. Where is your focus?
2: Morning. At the moment, I'm focused on principally two things. One is, you know, what is the next leg in the global yields narrative? Is it, are we headed for further declines in yields as we have seen in the past couple of days, or is it just a tactical rally? The other question that I've been pondering about is what happens to the trajectory of gold? It's down today, but it's of course been up for the past few sessions. So those are the two principal areas that I'm looking at.
0: We're getting another interesting read on the AI trade out of ASML this morning, Ven. This, of course, has been a story that we've been following as that we've had a sell-off in chipmaker over the past few days. And it's interesting to try and read how investors are taking this. Shares in ASML itself up 2% after their earnings. They narrowed their guidance to the upper end of what they're expecting in terms of net sales, but saying that they can't keep up with the demand still seems to be an interesting, I suppose, addition to the narrative around where the AI trade goes next.
2: Yeah, absolutely. And I think that, you know, given their guidance, given what they said about demand and them not being able to keep up with demand, you would have thought perhaps that the shares would have received a bigger upsurge. But we haven't seen that this morning. In fact, two weeks ago, the gains were much more pronounced than what we are seeing now. So the market's perhaps a kind of look. I mean, they're looking through the story that demand, AI demand is still robust. We all know that. So it's kind of reiteration of something that the market already knows. So the question is about, you know, what are the profits here? And the margins are more or less being intact. And the question is, you know, at what cost is the, are they going to be able to raise capital? And I think the fact that, you know, the markets of, you know, the NASDAQ has cooled off this week. And I think that, you know, increasingly those are going to be the questions, and which is to say that increasingly the gains, the further the marginal gains on technology stocks is going to be a bit more difficult to come in the weeks.
1: It's interesting you mentioned that question about technology stocks and seeing the Nasdaq cooling. I suppose up to this point, technology stocks and maybe stocks in general have been quite resilient despite higher yields. Do you think perhaps we're approaching the time now where higher yields really do start to hurt stocks, especially in terms of funding and concerns in the tech space?
2: Well, I think that absolutely they will pose a hurdle to stocks at some level. And the question is, what is that level, right? I mean, as we mentioned, you know, rates have come off a bit. But I think that, you know, if you see the 10-year and the 30-year pushing towards, particularly the 30-year pushing towards anywhere near the 6% vicinity, and I think that the markets will start to convulse because, you know, at that point, it's no longer a question of, you know, just the earnings growth surpassing yields, then it becomes a story of how it's going to be increasingly difficult to justify raising funds at punitively taxing interest rate levels. So I think that, you know, the markets have done so far well to look through what's been going on in the rates markets. But, you know, if rates go back up again, I think that they will have a hard time to justify current valuations. I mean, the fair value on the NASDAQ 100, according to my model, which is available on the terminal, is 29,900. We are not too far above those levels, but as I mentioned earlier in one of the different programs, is that, look, the markets have started invoicing gains for next year and that they are front-running those gains, and that's what is happening. But they are not completely out of whack with where they ought to be.
0: Yeah, certainly a very interesting one to watch as to how the markets will come to terms with that. For now, Ven, thank you very much. Our cross-asset strategist, Ven Ram. And of course, we're looking ahead to the US CPI print later today. Bloomberg Economics expecting the headline number to accelerate on higher energy prices, but core inflation to moderate.
1: Now to the situation in the Middle East. The Iran-backed Houthis have hit Saudi Aramco's headquarters in a missile attack. It's the latest in a string of attacks, which also targeted several cities across Saudi Arabia. Joining us now with more is our Middle East breaking news editor, Patrick Sykes. Patrick, what more do we know about this incident and its impact on the region more broadly?
3: Hi there. Yes, so this was Aramco's HQ in Dhahran in the east of Saudi Arabia. We know that this attack caused a fire, but the company said that there were no casualties. I think mainly this is more of a symbolic strike, you know, short of the human risk that for now seems to have been avoided. It's not the kind of thing that's going to impact oil production or exports in the way that some previous attacks on infrastructure like pipelines have, but it is a symbolic on what's, you know, the best known company in Saudi Arabia and the one that underpins that key industry for the region.
0: At the same time, Patrick, we've seen Iran escalating attacks on shipping in the Persian Gulf. How significant is this, and what sort of effect does it have then for energy markets?
3: I think it's really significant. We'd seen kind of maybe a month or so ago, the narrative had really turned in the US's favor, where, you know, the US was rightly saying that it had been very successful in increasing the flow of tankers through the Strait of Hormuz. Iran is appearing now to kind of push back against that. It doesn't want to be seen to have conceded control over the Strait of Hormuz, and therefore we've seen this uptick in tankers. The question now is, you know, are those operators who are still working in the area, already fairly few, is it going to change their risk calculations in terms of continuing that business? We have seen some ships on tracking turning away from the area, but for now, in terms of within the Gulf itself, we see that loadings in the Gulf ports appear to be continuing. I think oil markets will be watching now for the extent to which the traffic through the strait, through that short strip separating the Gulf from the Sea of Oman, changes as a result.
1: Absolutely. Certainly, investors will be wondering what all these developments do mean in terms of oil prices. But I also want your opinion, Patrick, on what the path forward here is diplomatically, and if there is one.
3: Well, if there's several, if they exist at all, right? Because you've kind of got two related but separate conflicts going on at this stage. The risks in the Strait of Hormuz are only going to be resolved through some kind of diplomatic settlement between Iran and the U.S., and those in the Red Sea and to these facilities like those of Aramco is between the Saudis, the Saudi-led military coalition, and, of course, the Houthis in Yemen. And I think the risk for markets is maybe we might see one of these conflicts resolve, but despite all the connections between them, you know, the Saudis being obviously supported by the Americans, the Houthis being supported by the Iranians, that in itself is not to say that, you know, resolving one resolves the other. We've gone from kind of having one seemingly intractable diplomatic problem over the Strait of Hormuz between Iran and the US to the reopening of what was already a very old existent wound, a kind of frozen conflict over Yemen between the Saudis and the Houthis. If there is to be a solution, we'd imagine for the Houthis and Saudi, it could go through Oman. They've been a key interlocutor in the past, so I think that any sign of mediation going on to de-escalate would be one to watch.
0: Okay, Patrick, thank you very much for joining us. Our Middle East breaking news editor, Patrick Sykes, there joining us with an update on those ISIS headlines out of the region as we're watching Brent crude this morning. Another 7 tenths higher, $106.39. Up next, we'll be looking ahead to the budget in the UK with our UK politics reporter, James Wilcock. Stay with us. This is Bloomberg.
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0: If we look towards Wall Street, S&P E-mini is up by 0.1%. On bond markets, yields are coming down, particularly in the UK, down 4 basis points on the 10-year and 2-year gilt yield. Slightly smaller rally elsewhere. We've got the French 10-year yield down by 1.5 basis points and the German yield down by 1 basis point. US CPI out later today. Bloomberg Economics expecting the headline number to accelerate. The dollar's a touch weaker ahead of that. The euro's at 1.12 and the 2-year Treasury yield down 1 basis point. At 4.77% after the comments from New York Fed President John Williams yesterday that he doesn't see any hikes in 2027 after the likelihood of one more in 2026. That is your Bloomberg Radio Business Flash. Now with more on what's going on around the world, here's Tiwa Adebayo in London.
1: Thank you, Stephen. Saudi Aramco's headquarters in Dhahran has been hit by a Houthi missile attack, causing a limited fire. The strike comes amid a wave of attacks on Saudi Arabia that has also targeted airports across the kingdom. Pope Leo has been diagnosed with lung cancer and had part of his right lung removed during surgery in Rome. The procedure is said to have been successful, and a planned trip to Latin America next month is still expected to go ahead. And President Trump has ousted his ambassador to Greece, Kimberly Guilfoyle, after following allegations of unethical conduct. She came under scrutiny over claims she solicited money and other benefits while offering access to U.S. officials. Guilfoyle denies the allegations. And those are some of our global news headlines.
0: Tiwa, thank you very much. Well, it's 2 weeks to go until the UK budget, but compared to previous years, there doesn't seem to be as much speculation about what the Chancellor might do. Despite that, the Institute for Fiscal Studies warned earlier this week that the Chancellor, John Healey, must find £35 billion to meet the Labour government's spending ambitions. Our UK politics reporter, James Wilcock, joins us now for more. James, this is an important budget for lots of reasons, but politically, it's a pretty huge one for John Healey and for Andy Burnham.
11: I mean, you're right. They are introducing themselves to the international bond markets and they're setting out their theory of growth. I mean, every indication, Stephen, is the government don't want you to be worrying about this budget. I mean, talking to sources, they're basically taking two lessons. One is from Chancellor Rachel Reeves last year, and the difficulties around pre-briefing so much of the budget is it caused speculation that in a turn harmed business and consumer confidence. They do not want that to happen, emphatically. And the other is that they are looking at what is going on in France in the past few weeks, and they're taking their own lessons about that. But it's very, very important that we ignore them and care about it anyway, because in many ways, if this is a bland beige budget, as the UK chief economist of Barclays, Jack Meaning, was saying to us last hour, and Caroline Hepker and I, when we interviewed him, that sets up problems for the government's spending plans next year. And there is this rift emerging between what Prime Minister Andy Burnham says and his promises and how those will add up and potentially how they might pay for them. And hence, we are still quite interested in what John Healey says as the Chancellor of the budget, even if they are trying to downplay expectations.
1: Okay, so maybe a bland budget. We haven't heard too much about what's to come so far. But James, I'm still curious about what you're watching out for specifically. We're starting to get the sort of drip of things that might be included, reports that the Chancellor is considering measures that would cut costs for businesses who hire people under the age of 25, from City AM, FT reporting that the giveaways will be entirely funded by tax hikes and other means, but no extra borrowing. What do you think could be the key moment?
11: I mean, the broad skeleton, Tiwa, that is being set out is this idea that there is going to be some erosion of the fiscal headroom, but broadly, any giveaways will be balanced with either tax cuts, like tax rises or spending cuts. The Treasury have not ruled out a bank tax, and when we've spoken to sources in the business and the financial world, many seem to be increasingly weary and see that as a very likely possibility. There are questions over capital gains, and although the Chancellor has ruled out equalising capital gains with income, that, you'll note, doesn't rule out a rise in capital gains, just that it won't be risen to the level where income tax is. And then we went up to the Labour conference, Tiwa, trying to get an idea of what Andy Burnham and John Healey's theory of growth is. And I think we're still searching, but the best we have, to your point about 25-year-olds, is they believe in a small business, they believe high street businesses are underregulated, and I think there is a targeting of big business. You look at gambling, you look at energy companies, you look at finance, and a potential look towards them. Quite how much that will end up in policy and how much more we will get on the budget will yet to be seen, but I think those are some key areas that we'll be keeping an eye on.
0: In terms of the backdrop to all of this, James, of course, you've had the global sell-off in bonds that's pushed up borrowing costs for the UK, among, of course, other major European countries as well, like France. But the spectre of the mini-budget is never far away, I think, since those days in 2022. And I do wonder where exactly the key messages for markets are going to be out of this budget as well, and how conscious are we, I suppose, of how the Chancellor is going to manage that.
11: They are extraordinarily wary, but then the other problem they have, Stephen, is at that time, in 2022, almost every incumbent government around the world, in democracies at least, was kicked out of power because of high inflation. So although they are very, very worried about interfering with the bond market and spooking them in any way, they are also deeply aware that their electability depends on cost of living support. And so they need to find money to, the words that they always use are breathing space for the general public, but they also need to do so in a way that is fiscally prudent. And this is the kind of reality versus vibes narrative that we are painting for this budget. The vibes are things are going to get better. You can have hope again. But then the reality side of things are, how can you do that without spending cuts and or tax rises? And this is coming from a Labour government that, despite promising in its manifesto in 2024, roughly costed £8 billion of tax rises, has at this point raised taxes, the IFS estimate, between about £66 to £68 billion in terms of its previous two budgets under Chancellor Rachel Reeves. So what will this coming one mark? A change of direction or more of a continuation? And will the rhetoric match up to the policy?
1: Okay, well, we are in countdown mode to that budget on October the 28th. Thank you for that. That's our UK reporter, James Walcock. Coming up, we'll have a check of the markets and a reminder of the top stories.
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0: 8:30 in London, 9:30 here in Brussels. 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
0: On the markets this morning, oil prices higher, 0.5% for Brent crude, $106.21. WTI is over $94. Natural gas prices, though, are down by 1.7% on the Dutch TTF benchmark, still over €85 a megawatt hour. Gilts are rallying. 10-year yields down by 4 basis points this morning. A more muted rally across European bonds. And ahead of the US CPI print, we've got the dollar, 0.1% weaker on the Bloomberg dollar spot index, and the 2-year treasury yield down a basis point this morning, 4.77%.
1: Now to our top stories. Saudi Aramco's headquarters have been hit by a missile attack. Saudi Arabia's energy ministry says the office complex was targeted by Houthi militants in Yemen. Bloomberg's Stuart Livingston Wallace explains.
16: In terms of the damage itself, there was a fire that was extinguished. Thankfully, there were no injuries. But again, I think it speaks to the sort of spreading conflict and the reach that the Houthis have and the difficult position that the Saudis are in that they are incredibly well equipped. They have incredibly high defense spending, but they have this absolutely vast country to defend and something like, the, I think, the 12th or the 13th biggest country on the planet and an awful lot of strategic assets to defend. So not just these very big cities that you have, but also oil infrastructure and so on and so forth. So it's a difficult situation. And again, I think speaks to that escalating front.
1: That was our head of Middle East and North Africa coverage, Stuart Livingston Wallace. The strike is the latest in a string of attacks on Saudi Arabia's oil industry at a time when oil prices are already high.
0: Artificial intelligence could put more pressure on Britain's labour market, with many large businesses expecting to cut jobs as they adopt the technology. The warning comes as the UK economy expands with fewer new roles being created. Bloomberg's Ewan Potts has more.
17: Just over half of CFOs surveyed by Deloitte expect to cut headcount as a result of AI over the next year. Two-thirds of the company leaders said they've achieved just a quarter of the changes they ultimately expect from the technology. The impact on profits is less certain, though, with just a third believing AI will increase margins in the next year. The report adds to evidence of the UK's jobless growth revival exactly 2 weeks ahead of the government's budget. In London, I'm Ewan Potts, Bloomberg Radio.
1: Now, Wall Street's latest bank results show stock traders are on track to beat their fixed income rivals for the year. Equities desks at JP Morgan, Citigroup, Goldman Sachs, Morgan Stanley and Bank of America are on track for more than $66 billion in revenue. That's about $3 billion ahead of fixed income, where higher interest rates have weighed on trading.
0: China's trade surplus has ballooned to $938 billion in the first 9 months of the year. It's now on track to top $1 trillion this month. Customs data showed exports jumped 36% in September from a year earlier, pushing the monthly surplus above $133 billion. Goldman Sachs estimates that 82 countries now run trade deficits, with China exceeding 3% of their GDP.
1: And in Switzerland, UBS is facing another regulatory setback after Swiss lawmakers backed a new special tax on major banks. The levy would be charged for access to government-backed emergency liquidity that could be deployed during a crisis. However, the tax would only apply to major banks with substantial foreign operations, effectively making UBS its only target. The proposal still faces a lengthy parliamentary process and comes alongside plans for tougher capital requirements.
0: Those are some of our top stories in the programme this morning. Coming up next on Bloomberg Daybreak Europe, we're going to talk a little bit more about the European banking story and bring you our interview with the CEO of Commerzbank, Bettina Orlopp, speaking at the IMF Forum in Bangkok to Bloomberg. So that conversation coming up next for you. This as we're, of course, looking ahead to the latest US bank earnings out today after the first round of them that we had yesterday, getting into, of course, the heat of earnings season in the coming days as well. ASML being the big earnings story in Europe today. Shares currently up by 2.9% as they've warned that supply of their advanced chip making machines won't keep up with demand in the next 2 years. Plenty more to come on that and the markets for you next. This is Bloomberg.
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0: It's 8:40 in London, 9:40 in Brussels. Good morning, I'm Stephen Carroll. The Stock 600 up by 0.3% this morning. The AEX in Amsterdam, 0.8 higher as ASML shares have risen, now up over 3% after we had the latest earnings update from the company. The rest of the chip-related stocks in Europe also getting a boost in there too. Infineon's up by 2.7%, ASM International up by 3.2%. So the key message out of ASML was continued strong demand for its chip-making machines that it will be unable to keep up with demand over the next couple of years, also upgrading its revenue guidance, narrowing the range to the higher end of what they previously forecast, between 44 and 45 billion euros for this year. Now, thinking about the picture for the US, we have, of course, more US bank earnings to come before the opening bell. S&P E-mini futures are up by a 0.1%. NASDAQ futures now are just slightly higher. We have seen perhaps a pause then in the chip sell-off. SK Hynix was still lower in South Korea in post-market trading there, but we'll be looking to see what signals come out of the US, intermingled as it will be with the other earnings stories and the US CPI print to come as well. Bloomberg Economics expecting to see an uptick in the headline rate, but core moderating. So the Bloomberg Dollar Spot Index is down 0.1% ahead of that. Amid its recent strength, it should be said, the euro's just inching over 1.12 against the dollar, the pound at 132.64. The two-year treasury yield down a basis point at 4.77%. Slightly bigger rally on gilts though today, down around 4 basis points across the curve. The 10-year yield now at 5.4% as we're counting down to the budget in the UK. In terms of commodity prices today, Brent crude's up 0.6% now, $106.40. WTI just over $94 a barrel. That is your Bloomberg Radio Business Flash. 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
1: Thank you, Stephen. Saudi Aramco's headquarters in Dhahran has been hit by a Houthi missile attack, causing a limited fire. The strike comes amid a wave of attacks on Saudi Arabia that has also targeted airports across the kingdom. Pope Leo has been diagnosed with lung cancer and had part of his right lung removed during surgery in Rome. The procedure is said to have been successful, and a planned trip to Latin America next month is still expected to go ahead. And President Trump has ousted his ambassador to Greece, Kimberly Guilfoyle, following allegations of unethical conduct. She came under scrutiny over claims she solicited money and other benefits while offering access to US officials. Guilfoyle denies the allegations. And those are some of our global news headlines.
0: Tiwa, thank you very much. Well, financial leaders are gathering for the International Institute of International Finance's annual membership meeting in Bangkok today. It comes as we're thinking about US bank earnings, elevated bond yields and the impact of AI on the sector. Bettina Orlop, the CEO of Commerzbank, has been speaking to Bloomberg's Lisa Abramowitz there. It follows a shareholder meeting held by UniCredit, which is in the process of taking over the German lender. Lisa began by asking the CEO of Commerzbank if she knew what kind of proposal to expect on that going forward.
2: We are currently in what we describe as phase zero, basically, which is we are after the takeover offer, the completing of the takeover offer. We know now how many shares Ukrainica has, and what we are currently all waiting for are the approvals by the different regulatory authorities. And that is something we expect either this year or beginning of next year latest. What we do currently is really preparing for that, because there will be consolidation of Commerzbank into UniCredit, either for the full year 2026 or latest for the Q1 2027, and that requires a lot of work, prep work of both institutions to make that happen, and it's basically occupying our CFO and CRO departments quite heavily. And that is one part, and the other part is clearly to think about how can we create value in this next phase, which we call phase one, where we are still competitors still, and but where we, however, have a de facto controlling shareholder, where we're part of a group, and we need to think about how we make best or most out of this situation.
3: It sounds like the ECB is on the brink of approving a big, big chunk of the plan, and I just wonder, do you have a sense of how quickly this could go through?
2: Well, the ECB one is a clear one, because they have a very clearly defined time frame. Whenever they say the documents are complete, and the documents are complete since end of July, there's a certain time period. The clock ticks, basically. So we expect, because they have some possibility to extend the time frame, but only to a limited extent. So we really expect the approval of the ECB coming in the next days or weeks.
3: Where do you see value? You've talked about this before, that there is value in the tie-up between these two banks. How do you see that coming to fruition?
2: Well, I mean, now we have the situation and we look at it, and if you look on the two groups, you clearly can say that we can benefit from the larger group when it comes to procurement. When it comes to larger projects, IT projects, think about cybersecurity. We all spend a lot of money in this, and there's no harm in joining forces on that because this is not a competitive situation. We really want to be safe on both sides. Same holds true with digital assets. There's so much exploring, so many bets to make, so you can also leverage each other. That is on the one side. On the other side, we clearly have some geographies where we are not active ourselves, take Eastern Europe, and where we use partners. So why not using UniCredit instead of our today's partners? That is an easy one we have to think about. So there are many of these things, product platforms, which we have, UniCredit might use, and the other way around. And that is something we need to think about.
3: What do you expect your role be in the transition?
2: I don't know. We will see. I mean, there are, as you probably refer to, a lot of speculations. I can only say I have a contract until 2029, but I also said very clearly in the past weeks that, I mean, I need to have the support and the trust of this the supervisory board, and we need to align on the strategy of Commerzbank. And as long as we have that, I'm here. If we don't have it, I think we need to settle and clarify the situation.
3: So we're here in Bangkok, and it's coming at a time where there are real questions about a foreign presence versus domestic presence. How much is your role in Asia expanding, and how much is tied to German businesses versus trying to explore other businesses in the region?
2: Well, it's both sides. So, we clearly have the strategy of German, Austrian, Swiss connectivity, so-called DACH connectivity. So for us, it's always very important, except for when some specific sectors where we make an exception, that we have this connectivity. So it's publicly known that Asia is a very important market for German corporates. So we support German corporates to localize their business here. They do a lot of localizing latest since the pandemic. And that continues. And there are some very attractive markets here, also when it comes to growth. And we also, however, see the other side, the flip side. So we see a lot of Asian companies interested in Europe, and specifically also interested in investing in Germany, also acquiring some of our Mittelstand clients. And this is also where we are out there to support these clients.
3: Where,
2: so it's both ways.
3: Where in Asia in particular have you been expanding?
2: Well, I mean, our core focus has been clearly China, and we are active in Singapore and Japan, but we are also having quite an active Korean desk. We also do some business via our rep offices in Vietnam, and that are the core markets. Yeah.
1: Well, that was Bettina Orlop, the CEO of Commerzbank, speaking to Bloomberg's Lisa Abramowitz in Bangkok. Really interesting to get the latest from her on that tie-up with UniCredit, but also a wide-ranging conversation talking about the impact of AI on clients and loan demand in Germany as well. So a very interesting conversation.
0: Just want to bring you up to date with another piece of breaking news as well too. We're counting down to an EU leaders summit that's happening here in Brussels tomorrow, and one of the key issues they're going to be discussing is the EU's trade relationship with China after Trade Commissioner Maro Šefčovič went there last week and agreed this deal to cap imports of hybrid vehicles. Well, Germany, according to our reporting, will press the European Union to place quotas on additional sectors of goods being imported from China, so to replicate the cap on hybrid vehicles to other sectors as well. Chemicals, mechanical engineering, potentially pharmaceuticals, according to our reporting, could be in line for what Germany is pushing for in terms of safeguard measures at an EU level. These are the kind of restrictions that the EU can put on imports of products if there's been a surge in imports. This issue particularly live given the latest trade data we had out of China this morning, showing that the trade deficit between the EU and China reached a record $34.8 billion in September. That's going to be one of the big issues leaders are discussing here at that meeting, which begins in Brussels tomorrow.
1: Coming up, we'll take a look at the stocks moving markets in the first hour of European trading with our reporter Josh Gaunt-Warner. This is Bloomberg.
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0: 8:53 in London, 9:53 here in Brussels. Good morning, I'm Stephen Carroll. On the markets, the Stock 600's up by 0.3%. The Dutch market's outperforming, though, with the AEX and Amsterdam up by 0.8%. That's as ASML shares have risen by 2.7% after their results out this morning. So saying that they can't keep up with demand for their advanced chip-making machines, helping to lift some of the sentiment that's been a bit gloomy, particularly around chips in recent days. We'll be watching to see how this plays out, of course, in the US session later. Nasdaq futures are currently just slightly higher on the day after finishing lower yesterday. S&P e-mini futures are 0.1% higher, and there's lots more earnings in the mix as well to think about, including some more in the banking sector that we'll be watching as well. Looking at the commodity space, Brent crude oil pairing some of its earlier gains now just below $106 a barrel. WTI is just over $94 a barrel. So the latest headlines out of the Middle East, that attack on the Saudi Aramco headquarters, but also more attacks on ships going through the Strait of Hormuz being digested by traders. Natural gas prices are down by 1.8% on the Dutch ETF benchmark. Ahead of the US inflation print later today, the Bloomberg dollar spot index a touch weaker. The euro is at 1.12 against the dollar. 10-year treasury yield down by a basis point and a half at 5.19%. Stronger rally though in gilts, down 5 basis points on the 2, 5 and 10-year and 30-year durations as well. The 10-year at 5.39%. That is your Bloomberg Radio Business Flash.
1: Thank you, Stephen. Now let's take a look at some of the stocks on the move today in Europe. I'm Tiwa Adebayo with Stephen Carroll, and we're joined by Bloomberg reporter Josh Gaunt-Warner. Josh, let's start with one of Europe's biggest tech players driving a lot of market moves this morning, ASML. How are traders reading their latest earnings?
29: Well, in short, they are being taken well. It was a bit shaky at the open, but shares are up about
6: 2% this morning. You know, as a reminder, ASML is seen as a big bellwether for the European tech space. It's the only company that makes these cutting-edge machines that are used to make semiconductor chips, which are used in the data centers that are powering, you know, this AI boom that we're seeing. The company has basically said it's going to struggle to meet demand over the next couple of years. It said just a couple of months ago that it was aiming to lift capacity by about 30%, but it now appears like it's going to strive beyond that. There are signs demand stretching further out. Some customers are now expressing interest in placing orders as far out as sort of 2030. And so overall, this update is helping restore some of the confidence about demand in the broader AI market. There's been some fears recently about sentiment sort of overheating, and we can see that, you know, semiconductor stocks like ASML International and Infineon and also some data center players like Nokia and Ericsson are also climbing on the back of the report this morning.
0: Okay, so that's the big story in the tech sector this morning. Moving back into the physical world, perhaps, let's talk a little bit about Big Yellow Group, the storage company. Their shares higher today. What's going on?
6: Yeah, so Big Yellow is the UK's largest self-storage company, and it's being targeted by an activist investor named Ancora Holdings. Now, Ancora has built a stake of about 4% in the business and is now pushing the company to explore putting itself up for sale. Shares are reacting positively. They're up over 5% this morning. The argument is that Big Yellow is a resilient and attractive business, but is basically undervalued by the public markets. So Ancora sees an opportunity to unlock some value if the company can explore its options and see if there's any interest from possible bidders. Now, that's interesting because Big Yellow spoke to some firms about a potential sale about a year ago, but nothing actually materialized. And since then, shares are down by about 28%. So the attractiveness of any deal to a possible buyer may have changed quite dramatically. Ancora basically says that Big Yellow shares are trading at about a 40% discount to its net asset value now. So that's the kind of window of opportunity that Ancora sees.
1: And finally, Josh, I know your team have been across all of the twists and turns as we are in the midst of earnings season this morning, but I know you've got your eye on Admiral. So tell us about the latest moves there.
6: Yeah, so the insurance provider is down about 2% today. Analysts at Peel Hunt have cut their price target, and that now sits at the lowest of any broker that tracks the stock, followed by us here at Bloomberg. This is mostly on concerns surrounding the UK motor insurance market. Analysts have said rates continue to lag claims inflation and basically believe this won't improve anytime soon. It faces headwinds as basically it believes Admiral will have to raise motor insurance rates, but this is in a very competitive market, and it says, although that it will be aimed at trying to protect margins, that it may actually struggle anyway. So Peel Hunt believes the shares look expensive, obviously don't see a very positive outlook for the stock. The new price target is at 2,460 pence, and that is about 34% lower from current levels. So big downside predicted there at Admiral from Peel Hunt.
0: Okay, Josh, thanks so much. Josh Gaunt-Warner there with a look at these stocks on the move. And for more conversations like this, you can subscribe to our Stock Movers podcast. It's got the biggest winners and losers in the stock market. We update it throughout the day and by our teams around the world. You'll find Stock Movers on Apple Podcasts, on Spotify, or anywhere that you listen. As we come towards the end of the first hour of European trading, we're looking at shares on the Stock 600 up by 0.3%, and those Wall Street futures just inching slightly higher this morning. On we will see a busy earnings day ahead in the US as well.
1: Well, coming up in the next hour of Bloomberg Daybreak Europe, I'll be sticking with you, joined by Caroline Hepke in studio. We'll have the latest on that story out of OpenAI as an employee was charged with using a hidden recording device. And we'll also look ahead to the US bank earnings coming up this week. That's still to come. This is Bloomberg.
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3: This is Bloomberg Daybreak here for this Wednesday, the 14th of October from London, coming up today.
1: AI spy. An OpenAI employee is charged with hiding a recording device inside the company's US headquarters.
3: Oil under fire. A Houthi missile attack hit Saudi Aramco's headquarters amid escalating strikes across the kingdom.
1: Power struggles. Russia targets Ukraine's electricity network, further undermining Trump's claim of an energy truce.
3: Plus, putting a cap on China, Germany pushes for wider EU limits on Chinese imports.
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3: Good morning, Tiwa. Good to be with you. As we get into the second hour of European trading, we're focused on earnings. We've still got big US bank earnings out today, ASML. In terms of stock futures for the US, S&P 500 evening futures are up by a tenth of 1%. In Europe, the stock 600 is gaining about 0.4%. We've got the US CPI, the inflation print, really to think about. 10-year Treasury yields at 5.19, so down 2 basis points. German benchmark yields also rallying, so yields down 2 basis points at 3.45. And oil prices, Brent crude futures, are down about a tenth of 1%, but sit just below $106 per barrel. Those are the markets.
1: Now to our top stories. An OpenAI employee has been arrested and charged with hiding a recording device inside the company's San Francisco offices. The US Justice Department says the Saudi Arabian national allegedly placed the device behind a TV in a conference room. With more, here's Bloomberg's Freddie Fulston.

0: for meetings involving highly confidential, technical, commercial, and strategic information. The company says it found evidence Abdulrahman Al-Fozan planned to secretly record meetings in other parts of the office using other devices. It says Al-Fozan was fired on the day of his arrest and that it has no indication he improperly accessed model weights, source code, or customer data. In London, Freddie Fulston, Bloomberg Radio.
1: ASML has raised its 2026 sales outlook for a third consecutive quarter as the AI spending boom drives demand. The chip equipment maker now forecasts annual sales of 44 to 45 billion euros, but says that planned supply won't fully meet demand. The outlook offers an indication of investment plans by chip makers as spending on AI infrastructure continues to surge. ASML shares were up some 2.3% in the opening minutes of European trading, with gains for peers including ASM International and BE Semiconductor.
2: Now, artificial intelligence could put more pressure on Britain's labour market, with many large businesses expecting to cut jobs as they adopt the technology. The warning comes as the UK economy expands with fewer new roles being created. Bloomberg's Ewan Potts has more.
3: Just over half of CFOs surveyed by Deloitte expect to cut headcount as a result of AI over the next year. Two-thirds of the company leaders said they've achieved just a quarter of the changes they ultimately expect from the technology. The impact on profits is less certain, though, with just a third believing AI will increase margins in the next year. The report adds to evidence of the UK's jobless growth revival exactly 2 weeks ahead of the government's budget. In London, I'm Ewan Potts, Bloomberg Radio.
1: Now, Saudi Aramco's headquarters have been hit by a missile attack. Saudi Arabia's energy ministry says that the office complex was targeted by Houthi militants in Yemen as attacks against Saudi Arabia widen. Clearview's director of research, Kevin Book, says that it is a worrying sign for energy markets.
4: It's very good news that there were no casualties. It's also bad news that the Houthis were able to outline this target. Brigadier General Yahya Sari, who's the spokesperson for the militia, posted on X this morning that that was going to be one of their targets, and indeed they seem to have hit it.
1: Kevin Book there from the energy research firm Clearview. The strike is the latest in a string of attacks on the Saudi Arabian oil industry at a time when oil prices are already high.
2: And Russia says it launched a massive strike on Ukraine's energy infrastructure overnight, hitting 6 thermal power plants. Ukraine says Russia fired 39 ballistic missiles and more than 120 drones, killing 3 people and injuring 25. The attack further undermines President Trump's claim of an energy truce, which he later acknowledged was never agreed. It comes as the IEA says diesel supplies are to remain constrained well into 2027.
1: Meanwhile, here in the UK, Prime Minister Andy Burnham will host Ukraine's President Volodymyr Zelensky in London as Kyiv scrambles to respond to President Trump's diesel agreement with Vladimir Putin. It also comes ahead of MI5. Ken McCallum said that Russia remains aggressor number one when it comes to Britain's national security. He warned that the UK must be more resilient in the face of escalating hybrid warfare.
5: Today, I want to talk directly to the British public. When you hear national security, don't just think of Ukraine, subsea cables, armed drones or cyber weapons. Think also of the place where you live, where you work. Think of a flicker in the power grid supplying your home. Think of your local synagogue or mosque having to install enhanced security. Think of a toxic or manipulative post on social media. Think, perhaps, of what online algorithms are feeding your teenagers in their bedrooms. We all have a stake in our national security.
1: Ken McCallum adding that he's greatly concerned that hostile actors could use AI to, quote, change the stakes on bioweapons.
2: Germany is pushing the EU to impose quotas on Chinese imports across more industries. Bloomberg understands Berlin wants safeguards covering chemicals, mechanical engineering, and potentially pharmaceuticals. The EU has already agreed to cap Chinese hybrid vehicle imports at 350,000 a year. The wider measures are set to be discussed when EU leaders meet in Brussels on Thursday.
1: Now, the push by Berlin comes as it has emerged that China's trade surplus has ballooned to $938 billion in the first 9 months of the year. It's now on track to top $1 trillion this month. Customs data shows that

0: exports jumped by 36% in September from a year earlier, pushing the monthly surplus above $133 billion. Goldman Sachs estimates that 82 countries around the world now run trade deficits with China, exceeding 3% of their GDP. So those were a few of our top stories for you this hour. Let's get to the markets. So the All Country World Index is just about in positive territory. European stocks are up by 0.4%. ASML shares actually have been buoyed a little bit by their results. So there's a bit of doubt about that. Stock futures for the US are in the green. We still have a lot of the big US banks to report today. And we get US CPI expected to show a 0.6% jump in terms of that inflation reading in the US. 5.19 for benchmark 10-year Treasury yields, down 2 basis points. Oil prices, Brent crude at 105.57, weaker by 0.1%. Those are the markets, Tiwa.
1: Now, in a moment, we're going to bring you the latest from Wall Street as we approach earnings season. But there is another story that's caught my eye. Now, I always rely on our opinion columnist, Andrea Falsted, to let me know what's cool and what isn't, what's right. In style and what isn't. And her latest verdict is that wearing trainers to the office is now uncool. So she says the sneaker bubble is bursting. We saw higher demand for trainers even before the pandemic, but now it seems people are looking for smarter shoe options. The loafer is coming back into style. I'm definitely perhaps not one for trainers in the office, so I rather appreciate this. Maybe my style is finally cool again.
0: Yeah, athleisure has peaked. It's had its moment. Consumers looking elsewhere. Think of Kurt Geiger. Think of Steve Madden in terms of the brands. Birkin stock, forget about Lululemon maybe. Yeah, look, anybody who comes into the radio studio in London is usually blown away by the sparkly shoes that I like to wear. So yeah, formal wear is in. Are you a high heel person though, Tima?
1: I do wear heels. I used to wear heels to the office every day, but now I'm partial to the tabby shoe. The tabby, you know those shoes which they sort of resemble a hoof. Very fashionable, I think, sort of coded as a fashion girl shoe. My husband doesn't appreciate them. He calls Ninja Turtle shoes.
0: Too trendy for the rest of us, Tima Adebayo. I wonder what Bella Farr has got on her feet today. I have to look under the desk. Is it formal? Is it a sneaker, Bella?
2: I've got a
0: loafer. Okay.
2: Black loafer. I like a classic black loafer.
0: There you go. Classic, does it? Bloomberg's UK finance team leader, Bella Farr, in the radio studio with us this morning. Bank of America has been fined more than $1.21 billion for money laundering today by US regulators, or in at least the last few hours. It comes as banks are reporting earnings. We've got Morgan Stanley results today, and this all comes after JP Morgan, Citi and Wells Fargo. This is the bread and butter. It's not fashion, is it, Bella? Let's talk about the earnings season. What are we expecting now? There was a huge dump of financials yesterday, but we get a lot more information today from Wall Street.
2: Yeah, so I think the big news that came out of yesterday was that fixed income traders have not been doing as well as they have, you know, for the past kind of three quarters, I guess. And that was a big surprise. JP Morgan and Goldman Sachs both missed on FICC estimates. And it's clear that this, you know, hike in rates that we saw in the third quarter has contributed to some sort of slowdown. I think that JP Morgan kind of coined it moderated activity, even though, you know, they love to say that the pipeline is still strong. But on the other hand, we saw equities units perform, you know, exceptionally well, which we haven't seen those sorts of results. That was mostly due to prime brokerage units, so the arms that lend and provide financing to hedge funds. And obviously, there's been a lot of volatility and kind of growth in that space over the last, you know, 3 to 6 months.
1: And a big surprise perhaps yesterday in terms of fixed income. But I wonder your take on what this means for European bank earnings. We're going to see them come out next week. There's been some discourse about the value of lenders on the continent, particularly the relative value. We've seen obviously turbulence in France and maybe some turbulence in Germany too, but there could be still value in southern European lenders. What are you looking out for as we approach the earnings of the European banking sector?
2: So yeah, definitely looking to see whether the European banks kind of capture the volatility, right, and actually reap some of the benefits of it. But at the same time, you know, there are some banks that don't have the same sort of equities presence that some of the US banks do. So we're looking to see whether that will weigh on there results. You know, Deutsche Bank, for example, doesn't have any equities presence. So can their fixed income, you know, unit be enough to support a good quarter?
0: Just lastly, consumer. Tell me a little bit about the US consumer. I only ask that because Bank of America, that will give us a good read on that. And that's so important, isn't it? The strength of the US economy.
2: Yeah, so JP Morgan was talking a little bit about this yesterday on their earnings call. And they said that they were kind of looking for warning signs among the US consumer, but really hadn't found any yet. Their provisions for credit losses are, you know, still quite stable. Their loan portfolio is actually rising, so they're adding home loans, they're adding auto loans, they're you know, they're growing their portfolio, so people seem to be borrowing. The question is, like, how long that's kind of sustained for, and whether, you know, if we see a couple more rate hikes, what does that mean, right? So we'll see what Bank of America says today. I do assume that the bulk of their earnings call will be dedicated to questions around this $1.2 billion fine. But I'm sure that analysts will also be curious about the consumer too.
1: Okay, we'll wait to see the latest from those bank earnings coming out today. That is Bloomberg's UK finance team leader, Bella Farr.
0: Lovely, thank you so much. Right, let's flip our attention, though, back to one of our key stories today. Russian forces are launching a massive overnight strike hitting communication and energy infrastructure in Kyiv and in the Kharkiv regions in Ukraine. That's according to Russia's defense ministry, shared that news on Telegram. Also, President Zelensky saying on social media that critical energy infrastructure in the country has been targeted. Zelensky is in the UK, expected to meet the British Prime Minister today. Joining us is Tony Halpin, who is our Russia economy and government team leader. What do we know about the strikes, about the war between Ukraine and Russia?
3: Good morning. Well, yes, Russia, as you've said, said it targeted six thermal plants which supply electricity to Kyiv and its surrounding area, as well as to the northern Kharkiv region, as well as a substation and a data processing center. And as Zelensky points out, this is the very energy infrastructure that President Trump said is the subject of a truce. Ukraine says it's still continuing to observe this truce. It's not striking Russian oil refineries, but Russia's defense ministry is making very clear that it's targeting in the infrastructure overnight in what it called a massive strike. Ukraine says there were 39 ballistic missiles and more than 120 attack drones, so it was a very large-scale attack.
1: And could this be read perhaps as a retaliation from Russia? Obviously, lots of reporting about Ukraine's data center strikes. Is this maybe Russia hitting back?
3: Well, let's not forget that Russia is the instigator and aggressor in this war, so Ukraine is defending itself against Russian aggression. But, I mean, fundamentally, Russia is targeting energy producing outlets here. Ukraine was targeting data centers, and last night Sberbank, which is Russia's biggest bank, said that its data center was attacked in a drone attack, and clearly Russia identified a data center in Ukraine that it also struck. But the consequences of the strikes on Ukraine are that large areas of Kyiv, the capital, are without power and water today, so many, many civilians are affected by what's been happening.
0: Yeah, where are we now with the pressure from the US on Ukraine, with intelligence sharing, and where that leaves any idea of some kind of peace plan?
3: Yes, there's some question mark again on this issue. President Zelensky said he held a conversation with Canada's Prime Minister Mark Carney, where he said that Ukraine received no advance warning from its partners about the Russian ballistic missile launches for the second time this week. He didn't elaborate on that, but he highlighted that similar failure on Tuesday. And Ukraine remains critically dependent on intelligence sharing from Washington. Ukraine is saying that it is getting intelligence cooperation with the US, but this is continuing. But clearly it's something that Zelensky is highlighting, and the delay is critical because, of course, that gives the opportunity for them to sound the air alert and persuade civilians to take shelter.
1: And just briefly, where does this leave President Trump? We heard his calls for an energy ceasefire, claiming that the countries had agreed to it. Where does he go now from here?
3: Well, it's pretty clear that neither Russia nor Ukraine knew very much about this announcement of an energy truce. The Kremlin hasn't publicly committed to it. Ukraine has said it's willing to commit to it, but Russia has to as well. And it's evident from President Trump's comments on Monday that, in fact, there wasn't really a commitment. And so far, it's playing out that way in real life. The missile strikes are continuing, and the U.S. is left looking rather foolish on the sidelines in claiming there's an energy truce when one clearly doesn't exist.
0: Yeah, indeed. Okay, thank you so much, Tony, for being with us. Tony Halpin, who leads our Russia economy and government coverage. Appreciate you coming onto the program today, giving us the latest on the war in Ukraine. Coming up next, though, we're going to bring you one of our top conversations. This, as in Dublin, there has been a major AI summit going on. We are going to hear from Bloomberg's Tom McKenzie speaking to Anthropic's head of international startups, Guillaume Prinsen. That's next. This is Bloomberg.
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0: Now 519, down 2 basis points for US benchmark yields. Germany is down 1.5 basis points, so a rally for sovereign bonds in Europe. 345 for benchmark bunds, as Brent crude futures are at $105.70. Those are the markets. Now let's get a global news roundup from Tiba Adebayo. Good morning.
1: Good morning, Caroline. Saudi Aramco's headquarters in Dhahran has been hit by a Houthi missile attack, causing a limited fire. The strike comes amid a wave of attacks on Saudi Arabia that has also targeted airports across the kingdom. Pope Leo has been diagnosed with cancer and had part of his right lung removed during surgery in Rome. The procedure is said to have been successful, and a planned trip to Latin America next month is still expected to go ahead. And President Trump has ousted his ambassador to Greece, Kimberly Guilfoyle, following allegations of unethical conduct. She came under scrutiny over claims she solicited money and other benefits while offering access to U.S. officials. Guilfoyle denies the allegations. Those are some of our global news headlines.
0: Thanks, Tiba. Right, let's get to one of our big conversations, because AI leaders are in Dublin. Ireland is hosting an international summit on new tech as it takes the presidency of the European Union Council. Bloomberg's Tom McKenzie is there and has been speaking to Anthropic's head of international startups and digital natives. That's Guillaume Prinsen. It's quite a noisy conference hall, but it is obviously a key leader at a hugely important time when there's just so much AI news to stay across. Tom started by asking Guillaume, though, what the number one question is that he actually gets from startup businesses around the world.
14: When I talk to customers, whether they're startups or large companies, we talk about three things. One is, how do you make your employees smarter? How do you make your employees do more with AI tools? Two is, how do I actually transform the way my company is run and runs processes? And three is, how do I build new products with AI that will be, you know, value-add products for the market? And we're seeing those conversations across the market, as you said, whether we're talking with Lovable, Legora, Spotify's, or the such, but also when we talk with the most regulated industries in the world, thinking about Barclays, thinking about Novo Nordisk and what they can do with the technology for research, for medical research, which is a new application that we're looking at.
15: Okay, listen, what are your customers buying from you now, buying from Anthropic now, that maybe they weren't buying 6 months ago? Where is most of the spend going?
14: Yeah, two things. One, the frontier. Models at the frontier are still driving a very large part of the business. That is what companies are asking for. They are building at the frontier. They also know that the cost of the frontier goes down, right? And, you know, we just launched Opus 5.5, which is the new frontier. It's 40% cheaper than the previous version of Opus. So what I tell customers, and what I see my best customers do, is actually always be investing on the frontier, because 6 months, a year, 2 years from from now, the cost of that use case will actually go down, and you will be able to do much more with the same dollar token.
15: Is your cost also going down in parallel? In terms of the unit economics, their cost goes down, your cost to compute, that's also going down at a rate faster than the cost that you're
14: the cost, I think, for the customer, the cost for the customer is going down.
15: Yeah.
14: The second, conversation...
15: What about for Anthropic?
14: I don't have those elements right now. The second conversation I've been having a lot over the past few months is we're moving towards a world where each task will have its own model. You don't need Opus 5.5 to do some tasks, right? It's way more powerful than what you need. And so that's why we launched recently that family of 5.5 models that ranges from Fable down to Opus, Sonnet, and Haiku, which is essentially to say each model for each task, or a model for each task. And that's kind of something we've seen evolve over the past 6 months, which is that's more and more how customers are thinking about it, and that's how we're supporting.
15: Is that also trying to address the competition from open weight models as well? Why should a European startup use Anthropic instead of a cheaper open weight model or a model from Mistral?
14: I think it's simply addressing a market need, point one. Point two is, to your question, we believe a lot in open source for software. We're actually financing a lot of, cyber security for the open source world as part of the Mythos program. However, where we do think we need to be really careful with open source is on safety. When we see the amount of effort we're putting on building the safeguards for the powerful models we're putting out in the market, that's where I think we need to make sure that the open source, is as safe as when you talk about
15: your models are safer than open and weight models, and you're making that case to clients.
14: Anthropic models are built for safety first.
15: Yeah.
14: I can't talk for open models, but by definition, I think there are more ways to there's more risk with them.
15: I hear from some founders and executives is there's a risk the Trump administration could at some point in trade negotiations cut us off from models from Anthropic, and that's why we need our own sovereign solutions. That's why we may need to use open weight or Mistral. So that is a risk, isn't it? How do you guarantee sovereign control?
14: Yeah, I think sovereignty, definition of sovereignty, I think depends on who you're talking to and varies every time. The way we think about sovereignty for Europe, because we're in Europe right now, so I'll talk about Europe, is having the agency to have a stake in how AI evolves. What that means is several things. It means three things. One is having a play and a large play in the supply chain of AI. If you are in the supply chain that ranges from the chips up to the kind of applications of AI, then you have an agency in that stake. Two is talent. Mm. Three is, when I talk to companies every day, they know that their competitiveness in the global market is very much correlated to how well they will be adopting this technology. And I think that competitiveness aspect is extremely important for sovereignty. The last point here is cyber. Mm. Cyber is hardening the defense on European institutions and companies. And I think that is also a very strong sovereign play for Europe.
15: What percentage of your clients are actually delivering real return on investment right now by incorporating and adopting and paying for Anthropic?
14: All of them.
15: Really?
14: Like, companies are driving AI adoption through ROI, and that's what we're seeing today already. Mm. They wouldn't be spending what they're spending if they weren't.
15: Dario wrote the essay about pacing the frontier, the founder, of course, one of the founders of Anthropic. Where are we in that journey? You've got independent auditors now in checking your models. Does that become the model for the industry? How much progress has been made on that front to address those safety concerns?
14: Yes. So maybe for our audience, Dario wrote that essay about pacing the frontier a few weeks ago. The idea is AI models development is accelerating, is still on an exponential, and And we've seen over the past few months, over the summer, that there were starting to be some, you know, risks to how this is being used. And so what we are advocating for is three things. One is, and you mentioned we've already put it in place for the past 3 weeks, one is having third-party auditors having employee access to Frontier Labs in order to be able to control what's going on, the results of the tests that we're doing with the models. Two is, we are pushing very strongly for further collaboration between AI labs and governments, because we think the solution for AI safety lies there.
16: Yeah.
14: The third aspect is we're pushing for democratic governments to get together and to open a conversation with authoritarian regimes in order, because this is a global issue. AI is global.
16: Yeah.
14: And we need to have that alignment at that level.
0: So that was Anthropic's head of international startups and digital natives, Guillaume Princen, speaking there to Bloomberg's Tom McKenzie. It's now 9:31 a.m. here in London. I'm Caroline Hepke.
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0: Okay, let's just briefly look at these markets where European stocks are rising this morning, up by 0.5% now. Stock futures for the U.S. in the green. 10-year U.S. Treasury yields down 2 basis points at 519, with oil prices at $105.64. So those are the numbers in markets.
1: Now to our top stories. Saudi Aramco's headquarters have been hit by a missile attack. Saudi Arabia's energy ministry says the office complex was targeted by Houthi militants in Yemen. Bloomberg's Stuart Livingston Wallace explains.
17: In terms of the damage itself, there was a fire that was extinguished. Thankfully, there were no injuries. But again, I think it speaks to the sort of spreading conflict and the reach that the Houthis have and the difficult position that the Saudis are in that they are incredibly well equipped. They have incredibly high defense spending, but they have this absolutely vast country to defend and something like, I think, the 12th or the 13th biggest country on the planet and an awful lot of strategic assets to defend. So not just these very big cities that you have, but also oil infrastructure and so on and so forth. So it's a difficult situation. And again, I think speaks to that escalating front.
1: That was our head of Middle East and North Africa coverage, Stuart Livingston Wallace. The strike is the latest in a string of attacks on Saudi Arabia's oil industry at a time when oil prices are already high.
0: Well, Europe's two key central banks are thinking differently, though, about that high energy price world. European Central Bank President Christine Lagarde told CNN that she's yet to see high prices feed into the wider economy.
18: We can look at the situation, analyze the data, understand the development, and determine how much indirect effects are traveling through the economy, and see how best we can anticipate if second round effects are showing up. We are not seeing any of that yet.
0: But unlike the ECB president, the Bank of England Governor Andrew Bailey says the spectre of inflation is getting harder to avoid in Britain. Bailey and other swing voters on the UK Central Bank Committee have signalled they're considering a rate hike at their meeting next month. The split comes as bond markets brace for inflationary fallout from America's war in the Middle East. Traders are pricing in 4 Bank of England hikes, the ECB weighing another increase with inflation approaching 4%.
1: And finally, Wall Street's latest bank results show stock traders are on track to beat their fixed income rivals for the year. Equities desks at JP Morgan, Citigroup, Goldman Sachs, Morgan Stanley and Bank of America are on track for more than $66 billion in revenue. That's about $3 billion ahead of fixed income, where higher interest rates have weighed on trading.
0: Those are our top stories. Coming up in the next part of Daybreak Europe, our conversation with Hélène Bodliga-Artieda, who is Switzerland's State Secretary for Economic Affairs, also the country's top trade negotiator, speaking this morning as UBS faces another regulatory setback. Swiss lawmakers have backed a new special tax on major banks. We'll hear from that key Swiss leader next. This is Bloomberg.
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0: 9:40 a.m. here in the City of London. Good morning, I'm Caroline Hepke. European stocks this morning are up by 0.4%. You've got Bellway, the biggest gainer this morning. As for the sector breakdown, so you see property and technology seeing gains, auto and car parts makers at the bottom. We've got an EU leaders summit tomorrow in which the leaders are going to be clearly discussing limits on trade with China, or at least the exports that China is sending to Europe. There are calls for more to be done, for further steps beyond just autos to be addressed. This as stock futures for the US ahead of the US CPI print in the green, and bond yields, they're down. So you've got sovereign bonds rallying. German yields at 3.45, down 1.5 basis points. Oil prices at $105.75 this morning. Those are the markets. Tiwa Adebayo has our global news headlines. Good morning.
1: Good morning, Caroline. Saudi Aramco's headquarters in Dhahran have been hit by a Houthi missile attack, causing a limited fire. The strike comes amid a wave of attacks on Saudi Arabia that has also targeted airports across the kingdom. Pope Leo has been diagnosed with cancer and had part of his right lung removed during surgery in Rome. The procedure is said to have been successful, and a planned trip to Latin America next month is still expected to go ahead. And President Trump has ousted his ambassador to Greece, Kimberly Guilfoyle, following allegations of unethical conduct. She came under scrutiny over claims she solicited money and other benefits while offering access to U.S. officials. Guilfoyle denies the allegations. Those are some of our global news headlines.
0: Thank you so much for that, Tiwa. Now, the Bloomberg New Economy Forum is taking place in New Delhi, just coming to the end of what has been the second day in New Delhi, with a whole slew of fascinating speakers. Switzerland is working on securing a binding trade deal with the US amid ongoing uncertainties about Washington's tariff policy. Helene Budliger-Artiega is Switzerland's State Secretary for Economic Affairs and therefore the country's top trade negotiator. She's been speaking to Bloomberg's Francine Lacroix on the sidelines of the Bloomberg New Economy Forum in New Delhi. Let's have a listen.
3: I have to say, since we managed to conclude this deal, or you know, agree on a joint statement in November, which actually put us at 15%. All in. The U.S. has respected that deal, and that's actually what the Swiss government is asking for. We want to have certainty. Yeah. We want to have calmer waters because, you know, when Liberation Day started, it's been up and down, and which makes it very difficult for Swiss exporters actually to price goods going into the U.S. market. So that's, I think, our biggest request, and I have to say, so far, the U.S. has respected the 15 all-in. We still have a mandate by the government to conclude something legally binding, so conversations is ongoing. But for us, it's actually important that we now implement what we have promised to within the joint statement. And that's why in July, the Swiss government did a unilateral declaration on progress and what the next steps are of implementation.
4: I mean, it's been a fraught relationship with the U.S. administration. At some point, tariffs went up to 39%. What did you learn about the best way of dealing with President Trump?
3: So for us, it was, geopolitically speaking, we're a small country. So for us, it's important that we remain calm and cool-headed, and that we try to understand what the U.S. needs for us to get across the finishing line. And I think we stuck to that principle, although 39%, of course, was hefty, and we felt singled out. But I think sticking to being calm and cool-headed and see how we can make this relationship win-win has helped us then get to a 15% all-in deal.
4: State Secretary, Swiss business leaders also gave President Trump a gold bar and a Rolex clock when they came to the White House and trying to negotiate a trade deal. There's now been concerns by certain parties about why that was. What do you think happens next?
3: So I think it's important to remain, to stick to the facts. So they didn't give it to President Trump. They accompanied the gifts, and it's a gift to the American people. It's duly registered at the White House, and if all things go well, it will end up in a presidential library. So I think this is very important. These business leaders are very serious business leaders, so of course they had their compliance looking up and down if this was a common practice gift and the way to go about it, and I feel very confident. It's a private sector initiative, but yes. I feel confident that they have kept within the margins of the law.
4: So do you think it's common practice? And we've also seen gifts of planes.
3: Well, we didn't give the planes, and the Swiss government didn't give anything. I think that's the most important thing. It was a private sector initiative. I've been assured by these business leaders that they had their compliance look into it. And again, I repeat, it's not a personal gift. It's a gift to the people of the USA.
4: State Secretary, talk to me about pharmaceuticals. So this is a huge relationship between the US and Switzerland. Some of your companies got exempt. How do you see that relationship going forward? Again, are you confident that tariffs won't go up?
3: Yeah, well, it's difficult to be confident, but so far, I mean, there is a lot of exceptions still valid when it comes to pharmaceuticals. So our life science actually is taking advantage of these exceptions, which have been actually there ever since 2nd of April. So that has been, an element of stability in the trade relationship. Then we have two large companies which decided to do a so-called company deal. And then if you look at our joint statement, we've also managed to secure a roof at 15% all in for everything that's not exempt. Is this an ideal situation? No, of course we would prefer to go back to status quo ante. But nevertheless, I think part of why we've been successful actually overcoming certain of the difficulties is that we try to understand what drives the U.S. and we have a certain understanding that being self-sufficient when it comes to drug manufacturing is a key objective, and Swiss companies are already very present in the U.S. market and are manufacturing in the U.S. market and will continue to do so, and they have actually increased their investment because it's an important market to them, and not everything can be manufactured, although I would wish, but not everything can be manufactured in Switzerland. So this is, I think, a win-win situation.
4: Talk to me a little bit about China. So you've been trying to really reinforce a lot of these trade ties with China. How problematic is it whilst you're trying to properly sign a deal with the U.S.? Do you feel like you ever have to choose?
3: So far not, but who knows? We've, of course, been quite forward about our modernization of the trade deal, and we have informed our friends. For us, it's a rebalancing exercise because Switzerland abolished unilaterally industrial tariffs, so it meant that China had great access to the Swiss market. Everybody has great access to Swiss market because we actually believe having great access to the Swiss market will protect our industrial production. And now we told the Chinese, since you have such great access since 2024, we would like to have equal access. So that sounds very much something that maybe Ambassador Greer would also say. So I think people have understood what our motivation is behind it. And the Chinese have understood and have agreed to modernize our free trade agreement.
0: So that was Hélène Bardeliger-Artiega, Switzerland State Secretary for Economic Affairs and the country's top trade negotiator, speaking there to Bloomberg's Fossi Lacqua on the busy sidelines of the Bloomberg New Economy Forum in New Delhi. She did battle a little bit with the noise, but I thought it was still just hugely important because these bilateral trade agreements and efforts are so important for countries. Yes, with the US, but also, not with the US, when the US steps back and is sort of not as present, maybe leaving a bit of a kind of power vacuum. There's been a lot of discussion at the New Economy Forum amongst leaders about kind of how to counter the vacuum of the US.
1: Yeah, definitely super interesting to see her approach to supply chains as well. This idea of resilience being so important. Perhaps tells us a bit about how attitudes to trade have been reshaped by the conflict in the Middle East. I did enjoy, should say, during that discussion, the most important thing to keep calm and eat Swiss chocolate.
0: Yes, exactly. I concur. Right, Louise Moon will be with us up next to talk about the stocks moving today. This is Bloomberg.
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0: Good morning, it's 9:53 a.m. here in the City of London. Stock futures for the US market open still just about in the green with the countdown to the September US inflation print. The CPI data expected to see an increase of 0.6%. ASML shares have been rising this morning as European stocks are up by almost five tenths of 1% this morning. As for European bonds this morning, you got a rally. German yields down a basis point at 3.45. Actually, UK gilt yields dropping 5 basis points to 5.4%. It looks as if from some commentators, from Hugh Pill, for example, the expectation of 4 rate hikes by the Bank of England overdone. As for oil markets, Brent crude futures are at $105.72 the barrel. That is a look at the markets. Your Bloomberg Radio Business Flash.
1: Thank you, Caroline. Let's take a look at some of the stocks on the move today in Europe now. I'm Tiwa Adebayo alongside Caroline Hepke, and we're joined by Bloomberg's breaking news editor, Louise Moon. Now, Louise, we've got possibly Europe's most AI-adjacent giant, ASML, has earnings out today. How is it doing?
7: Shares are rising, up about 3.5% in morning trading on the back of those. As you say, it was their results, their third quarter results. So record high gross margin, a higher full-year outlook. Essentially, demand is very strong. So they're saying that their current supply won't be able to fully meet demand in 2027 and 2028. So they're looking for ways to produce more chip-making machines over the next 2 years. And their new target, that they're going to give a new target that is beyond one that they gave relatively recently. So soaring demand, essentially. Obviously, this comes with the wider backdrop of more recently, people have been questioning if the AI boom is sustainable. So these results potentially showing a bit of a window into chipmakers' plans. ASML have got quite a long lead time, so it's a lead time of about over a year between order and delivery. So that demand is really showing what's happening in the AI space, and shares rising there, as I say, about almost 4%.
0: Yeah, nice problem to have, isn't it? It's the only company in the world that's making these cutting-edge lithography machines that you need, obviously, to make the semiconductors, to deliver the AI. Now, in terms of other stories, Orsted stuck in this ongoing saga with the White House.
7: Indeed, and the latest being that the Justice Department in the US has asked the federal court to reevaluate quite a key permit for one of their offshore wind farms. That's off Rhode Island. It began producing power in March, but now they're wanting it to reevaluate the permit, make sure it's in compliance with a federal law. So essentially, it could be quite a big setback. As you say, it comes after quite a lot of hurdles for Orsted and the sector in the US under the Trump administration. There'd been an agreement in September to reform the US system in terms of approving infrastructure products, and therefore there was hope of less hurdles. That included some assurances from the Trump administration to stop blocking some wind and solar developments that had permits. But this is the latest potential hurdle. Obviously, could add regulatory execution risk. And an analyst in Barclays saying, it sees the potential for impairment at their third quarter results. So shares unsurprisingly dropping over about 4% on the back of this.
1: Okay, that's the latest from Orsted. But looking to cosmetics now, and a skincare company, Galderma, looking to grow a new layer of its business.
7: Indeed, yeah. They bought a California-based company called Zoe Skin Health. That's from Blackstone for about $1.5 billion. It's an all-cash deal. And essentially, it's Galderma. So Galderma's based in Switzerland, the dermatology firm. Essentially, it's them pushing into two things. One, medical-grade skincare, which is quite a fast-growing segment, and two, further into the US. So they're expanding their US skincare portfolio. And the CEO actually said that the US will at some point soon probably account for the majority of their sales. Shares, however, down about 1.5% in morning trading. Analysts are saying that, yes, it's a good fit. It's attractive. It's a fast-growing segment. But the multiple is fairly high. And that's what's dragging shares slightly lower there.
0: Okay, very interesting. Thank you so much for bringing us all of those stories then. ASML, Orsted and Galderma, those are our stocks to watch this morning. And that was Louise Moon. So you can get all of those Stock Movers reports if you subscribe to our Stock Movers podcast on Apple Podcasts, Spotify or anywhere else you listen. Lots of interesting stories on the Bloomberg Terminal, though, to think about today.
1: Yeah, just time to check in on some of the most read. One that's caught my eye, quite an eye-catching title. Hope I Die Before I Get to 7% on 10-year yields. That is by our Bloomberg opinion columnist, John Authors. Now, it's an interesting take on aging. He said that when he was in his 20s, he thought 30 was old, and then he added on more years to that as he approached 30. And similarly, he says, we've been living with this idea that 5% on the US 10-year Treasury would be the tipping point. Now that's been and gone, what is the next point? When will investors start taking yields a bit more seriously? Some numbers from Bank of America found that 64% of fund managers think that won't come until 6%. So interesting parallels between aging and bond yields there, from John Authors.
0: Absolutely. Whatever birthday I turn, that is the new hit number to be, the new thing, the new age to be. That's my view. There you go. Do read John Authors' piece on the terminal. It's really good fun and interesting and informative. Right, coming up in the next hour, though, for our London audience, it's Bloomberg Brief with Vonnie Quinn. For our listeners in the US and elsewhere, it's Bloomberg Daybreak that is starting right now. Of course, we've got Bank of America earnings, we've got US inflation data to think about. But we'll be back, of course, again tomorrow. 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
15: Iran-backed Houthis launch missile attacks at Saudi Aramco's headquarters.
16: The Vatican says Pope Leo has cancer after surgery on his lung.
15: And investors await more bank earnings and a key reading on inflation.
17: President Trump wants a change in the investigation at Cornell over an alleged gang rape. Plus, more on Monday's death of a man who tumbled from a Six Flags roller coaster. I'm Mike LaVar. More ahead.
18: I'm John Stashower in sports. Tampa Bay beat Cleveland to tie up the ALCS, the Rangers, Devils, and Islanders. All one.
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29: And I'm Nathan Hager. 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
28: And futures this morning, they are mixed. S&P futures up 0.2% up 12 points. Dow futures up 0.3% or 169 points. And NASDAQ futures there, little changed. 10-year treasury up 2/32, yield 5.2%. Yield on the 2-year, 4.77%. And NYMEX crude oil is up 0.2% at $94.35 a barrel. Brent at $105.60. Nathan.
29: Karen, we begin.

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1: All right, John, thank you. There were a string of Senate debates last night from New England to the Deep South, and we begin in Massachusetts, where incumbent Democrat Ed Markey squared off with Republican John Deaton on WBZ-TV. Markey aimed to tie his opponent to President Trump and his policies, while Deaton tried to distance himself.
2: I'm John Deaton, and I'm the one that is debating you, not Donald Trump.
3: He's trying to pretend that he's an independent and that he's a Republican at the same time. That's an oxymoron.
1: John Deaton attacked the 80-year-old Markey over his age and nearly half century serving in Congress, while Markey continued to tie Deaton to the national GOP platform.
2: If they fix it, they can't campaign on it. They can't raise money on it.
3: People watching tonight, they're suffering as well. It's at their kitchen table. It's Trump at the pump.
1: Massachusetts Democrat Ed Markey leads Republican John Deaton by 23 points in the latest Real Clear Politics polling average.
4: In Maine, Karen, Republican Senator Susan Collins and Democrat Troy Collins squared off in their third of four debates before next month's election. The face-off hosted by WABI and WAGM turned heated at times. Jackson went after Collins when she said she was concerned about fraud in Medicare and Medicaid.
5: I'm shocked that you're talking about fraud because there's only one person up here that's been accused of that by the FBI.
4: Troy Jackson pointed to a Politico report that the FBI looked into Collins's contacts with a donor seeking federal contracts. Collins responded later in the debate.
6: I just cannot continue to ignore these attacks on my integrity.
4: The candidates also sparred over the Iran war, the high cost of heating oil and health care cuts and President Trump's signature tax cut law. The latest Real Clear Politics polling average shows Jackson leading Collins by only about 1 point.
1: Well, Nathan, there was also a debate last night in Georgia where Democratic Senator John Ossoff is defending his seat against Republican Congressman Mike Collins. Collins came out swinging against Ossoff in the Atlanta Press Club debate.
7: Behind his highly skilled scripted online clips is a coward who lies about his accomplishments.
1: And Ossoff was asked in his first question whether he's thinking of running for president in 2028 and whether he'd serve his full six-year term if reelected.
8: Yes, I will. I have zero interest in running for president. I'm not running for president. I'm running for re-election to the Senate.
1: And polls in Georgia show Ossoff heavily favored to win re-election. And on the prediction market, Pauley market, he's tied with California Governor Gavin Newsom as the top Democratic pick for president in the next election.
4: Hey, Karen, there was also an important debate in Iowa last night, the final debate between Republican and Democrat Josh Turek for retiring Republican Joni Ernst's Senate seat. The two candidates sparred over high diesel prices, though Hinson broke with President Trump on how to lower them.
9: We need to lower gas prices in this country. We need to lower diesel prices, but I don't think we need to be making a deal with Russia to do it.
4: Josh Turek said he agrees, but then he turned the tables.
10: We are in this situation because of this unnecessary war in Iran that Ashley Hinson voted in favor of continuing seven times.
4: The candidates also sparred over Turek's voting record and Hinson's personal finances in the debate hosted by WHO-TV. Polls show both candidates neck and neck in a state that hasn't elected a Democrat to the Senate since 2008.
1: Well, in other news this morning, Nathan, the Vatican says Pope Leo XIV has lung cancer and had the lower lobe of his right lung removed. The 71-year-old American pontiff was in the operating room for about 3 hours, with the surgery lasting 90 minutes. The Vatican stated the surgery was successful with no complications. The Vatican has canceled all of Leo's audiences through next Tuesday.
4: Hey, Karen, we have new developments this morning in the Middle East. Saudi Aramco's headquarters have been hit by a missile attack. The kingdom's energy ministry says the office complex was targeted by Houthi militants in Yemen. We get more from Bloomberg Middle East Breaking News editor Patrick Sykes.
11: This was Aramco's HQ in Dhahran in the east of Saudi Arabia. We know that this attack caused a fire, but the company said that there were no casualties. I think mainly this is more of a symbolic strike, you know, short of the human risk that for now seems to have been avoided. It's not the kind of thing that's going to impact oil production or exports in the way that some previous attacks on infrastructure like pipelines have. But it is a symbolic attack on what's, you know, the best known company in Saudi Arabia and the one that underpins that key industry for the region.
4: Bloomberg's Patrick Sykes says Brent crude has surged more than 70% this year as the Iran war roils energy markets.
1: Well, Nathan, there's also new developments.

0: In the war in Ukraine, Russia says it attacked Ukrainian electricity plants in a massive strike overnight that further undermines President Trump's claim of an energy truce between the two warring countries. We get more from Russia economy and government team leader Tony Halpin.
1: Russia appears to have attacked overnight fairly intensively, targeting things like thermal heating plants in Kyiv and around Kyiv region, also communications infrastructure. And essentially, there are parts of Kyiv now without power and some areas of the city without water as well. It all looks pretty grim from a Kyiv perspective. One advisor to President Zelensky is also saying that Starlink services slowed down overnight, which made it difficult for some operations to take place.
0: And that's Bloomberg's Tony Halpin.
2: Karen, back here in the U.S., a federal judge says journalists with CNN, MS Now, and Politico can continue to have access to the White House while their lawsuit against the Trump administration proceeds. U.S. District Judge Timothy J. Kelly again sided with the outlets in their bid to overturn a ban on their reporters' access to the White House grounds that President Trump implemented last month.
0: We now turn to the markets and futures this morning. They are mostly higher, I would say. S&P futures up 0.2%, and that's ahead of some more key bank earnings. Both Bank of America and Morgan Stanley are scheduled to report, and Herman Chan covers the banks for Bloomberg Intelligence.
3: Expected strong results from Morgan Stanley, given the fact that day one, Goldman Sachs and JP Morgan really posted blockbuster equity trading results. On the flip side, fixed income trading looks softer across the group. That could weigh on results from Bank of America, which is more fixed income oriented on its trading and markets business. Overall, we'd expect fairly strong results for B of A outside of that, with strong net interest income, strong activity within its wealth management business as well.
0: And that's Bloomberg Intelligence's Herman Chan, who says yesterday's results revealed equities desks at JP Morgan, Citigroup, Goldman Sachs, Morgan Stanley, and Bank of America are on track for more than $66 billion in revenue.
2: Well, ahead of Bank of America's earnings, Karen, there's news this morning that the bank was fined more than $1.2 billion for money laundering and sanctions violations. U.S. regulators say the bank effectively outsourced a key part of its compliance efforts as it sought to protect revenue. Company says it has worked with regulators on financial crime compliance. Checking shares of Bank of America in the pre-market, they are down 1.5%.
0: Well, in Europe, Nathan, shares of ASML are up about 2%. The Dutch semiconductor equipment maker can't keep up with demand. ASML says its current supply plans mean it won't be able to fully meet demand in 2027 and 2028, and it's investigating ways to increase capacity for 2028.
2: On the economic front this morning, Karen, we get another key reading on inflation. The consumer price index for September is due out at 8:30 a.m. Wall Street time, and we get a preview from Bloomberg's Michael McKee.
4: Barring a major upside surprise, today's inflation report won't change the timing of Fed policy. While headline prices are forecast to rise, that's largely because energy prices jumped in September, and they've leveled off now. Economists see the increase in CPI core falling from August, suggesting some progress on taming prices, even if marginal. That should be enough to keep the Fed on hold this month. They could avoid a messy entanglement with the midterm election, although many Fed officials have said they do expect to raise rates at least once more this year and possibly again in 2027. Michael McKee, Bloomberg Radio.
0: All right, Michael, thank you. New York Fed President John Williams says at the moment he does not believe it'll be necessary for the central bank to increase rates again in 2027. Williams does see one more interest rate hike as appropriate this year.
2: And Karen, an employee at OpenAI has been arrested and charged with using a hidden recording device in one of the company's San Francisco offices. OpenAI says it has no indications the employee inappropriately accessed or exfiltrated model weights, source code, or customer data, that the investigation is still ongoing. Now, this incident is poised to heighten concerns about security at top tech companies at a moment when nations are competing aggressively to develop more powerful AI systems.
0: And it is time now for a look at some of the other stories making news in New York and around the world. For that, we're joined by Bloomberg's Michael Barr. Michael, good morning.
5: Good morning, Karen. The investigation continues into the death of 42-year-old Hassan Kareem after he fell from a roller coaster at a Six Flags amusement park in Georgia on Monday. The restraint on Kareem became unlatched, according to witnesses, and he was ejected out of his seat and tumbled all the way down. According to investigators, his body hit multiple parts of the ride before he made it all the way to the ground, injuring others. Amusement ride safety expert Brian Avery.
6: Was there a breach of the standards? Was there a misstep or cue with respect to training? Were the attendants in their correct position? Were they intervening to facilitate things continuing safely with respect to restrictions, possibly of guests' use, whether it's height or weight or something along those lines?
5: Six Flags temporarily closed nine similar coasters across North America after the incident. Hurricane Simon and the remnants of Tropical Storm Rachel have led to six deaths along Mexico's Pacific coast. Simon was a Category 1 storm before strengthening last night and was nearly a major hurricane again. President Trump wants a change in the investigation at Cornell over an alleged gang rape. Bloomberg's Matt Piper is in New York.
7: President Trump is calling on New York's governor to remove State Attorney General Letitia James from the investigation. He wrote on social media that James has zero credibility and says her involvement in the inquiry would greatly add to the anguish that everybody feels in viewing how the case is being handled. Trump has long clashed with James and Governor Kathy Hochul. James brought a major civil fraud suit against him and his family business in 2022. In New York, Matt Piper, Bloomberg Radio.
5: Mayor Zoran Mamdani and the New York City Council Speaker reached a deal on legislation to ban horse-drawn carriages in Central Park. The legislation is set for a vote on October 22nd. If passed, the ban would take effect June 1st. The deal includes a framework to help horse carriage drivers find new jobs and compensation after the ban takes effect and stronger protections for the horses. Global news 24 hours a day and whenever you want it with Bloomberg News Now. I'm Michael Barr, and this is Bloomberg, Karen.
0: All right, Michael Barr, thank you. Time now for the Bloomberg Sports Update. Here's John Stashower. John, good morning.
8: Good morning, Karen. Last winter, Freddie Peralta was a big offseason acquisition by the Mets. He was their opening day starter. Just 4 months later, they traded him to Tampa Bay. Peralta went 5-9 with the Mets. He went 5-2 with the Rays. Pitched him to a Game 2 victory over the Yankees. And last night, a Game 2 win over Cleveland in the ALCS. The Rays won 3-1. They scored all three in the fourth inning.
9: Hicks, right center, down, base hit. Simpson is in. Williamson is in. And the Rays are cashing in. Liam Hicks, two RBI single. 3-0 Tampa Bay.
8: On Turner Sports, all three runs unearned as Jose Ramirez had earlier let a ground ball go through his legs. The series is 1-1. The NLCS is 2-0 Milwaukee. Game 3 tonight in L.A. And the question put to Dodger manager Dave Roberts, will Shohei Ohtani be in his lineup tonight?
10: He's adamant. He feels good enough to be in there. He's close to finding something with his swing, and I feel great about it. And he wants to be in there and help us win a ball game and win a championship.
8: Ohtani's been bothered by knee and arm injuries. He's 3-for-20 in the postseason. All three hits were singles. The NHL called last night the Frozen Frenzy. All 32 teams played. The Rangers beat Tampa Bay 4-1. They're 5-0 on Garden Ice. They began last season losing their first seven home games. Islanders topped Vancouver 3-2. The Devils, a 5-4 overtime win at Detroit. Bruins won 6-3 at San Jose. Capitals lost 4-2 at Carolina. In Florida's win, Brady Tkachuk had the hat trick, scored all three in an 8-minute span, and his brother Matthew assisted on all three. In Toronto, the Knicks didn't play any of their starters. The Raptors did. The Knicks lost by 50. John Stashower, Bloomberg Sports. Karen, Nathan?
0: All right, John, thank you. S&P futures higher, up 0.2%, up 16 points. Dow futures up 0.4%, or 215 points. NASDAQ futures, they are little changed. 10-year Treasury up 3/32, yield 5.19%. And NYMEX crude oil, little changed at $94.12 a barrel.
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2: Good morning. I'm Nathan Hager. The energy ceasefire that President Donald Trump announced between Russia and Ukraine in recent days appears to be in serious doubt this morning. Russia is claiming a massive strike on Ukraine's electricity plants hours after the president argued the truce had already been broken.
12: Ukraine hit many sites the day before.
13: But Ukraine hit many. In your view, Russia has not broken the ceasefire.
12: I'll let you know about that later, but they're hitting each other.
2: That was President Trump speaking to reporters at the White House yesterday. And joining us this morning from Dubai is the head of Bloomberg's Russia economy and government team, Tony Halpin. Tony, thanks for being with us. What do we know about these latest attacks that Russia is claiming this morning? Good morning.
1: Good morning. Yes. Well, the defense ministry in Moscow said it struck six thermal plants and a substation which supply electricity to the Ukrainian capital Kiev and its surroundings, as well as the northern Kharkiv region. And Ukraine's president is making clear that these are the very infrastructure elements that he says are covered by President Trump's truce on energy strikes. Russia hasn't elaborated on why it targeted these plants so intensively, though, as you said, it declared it as a massive strike and seems very content with the results.
2: Are we at a point where we can argue, or either side is arguing over who started it first? Is there a question about whether this energy truce that President Trump announced over the weekend was even in effect in the first place?
1: Well, Ukraine insists it's actually still abiding by the truce. It hasn't targeted refineries in recent days. It has been striking data centers, which are not related to energy infrastructure. And in fact, Russia also hit a data center in Ukraine overnight. But it insists that Russia is not abiding by this truce, and therefore it's in a very difficult position.
2: There's some question as well about intelligence. The Ukrainian president in one of the earlier attacks had said that there was no warning from Western allies about the massive strike that he had reported just a couple of days ago. What do we know about whether intelligence is getting to Ukraine right now?
1: Yes, he made a second claim in respect of delays in intelligence. He said during a discussion with Canada's Prime Minister Mark Carney. And it's a particularly important issue for Ukraine, of course. They're critically dependent on intelligence sharing from Washington, and any delay in receiving intelligence about Russian ballistic missile launches delays the time they have to issue air alerts and get civilians into shelter and avoid civilian casualties. So it's become a particularly potent issue. Ukrainian officials say, in fact, that there's no delay in intelligence sharing, that they're still receiving it. But clearly on the ground, there is some difference of opinion as to how effective this is at the moment.
2: Are the Ukrainians getting any help from Western allies other than the U.S.? I understand that the Ukrainian president has been traveling to London as well to meet with the U.K. prime minister.
1: Yes, that's right. He's meeting U.K. Prime Minister Andy Burnham in London today, and one of the critical issues there is bolstering air defenses for Ukraine so that they can defend themselves better against practically daily strikes from Russia now using missiles and drones. And formally beyond that, they're trying to discuss the consequences of President Trump's deal with Russian President Putin on diesel, which has left Europeans rather blindsided by the relaxation of sanctions on this issue.
2: Now, when it comes to where things go from here, Tony, in our last minute, what does the strategy seem to look like now with Russia now claiming attacks on Ukrainian energy infrastructure at a time when, as we say, President Trump had said that he'd like at least to see a truce on that front?
1: Yes, President Putin has always rejected any sort of ceasefire. He says that he's willing to talk and can continue talks about a solution on his terms to this war, but he's not willing to stop fighting while those talks go on. Currently, there's no real diplomacy taking place. The two sides are exchanging strikes practically daily, and there's no sign that this war is coming to an end.
2: Thank you, Tony. Appreciate the update. That's Tony Halpin. He's our head of the Russia economy and government coverage for Bloomberg News with us this morning from Dubai. Karen.
0: Nathan, let's repeat some of our top stories this morning. New York Governor Kathy Hochul stood by her decision to enlist State Attorney General Letitia James in an investigation of sexual assault allegations at Cornell University in her first and only gubernatorial debate ahead of the November election. Debates were also held last night for Senate races in Massachusetts, Maine, Georgia, and Iowa.
2: Iran-backed Houthi militants continue to attack cities in Saudi Arabia with missiles and drones. Oil giant Saudi Aramco's headquarters in the east of the kingdom were also hit.
0: And Pope Leo spent a tranquil night in Rome's Gemelli Hospital following an operation to remove the lower lobe of his right lung. The pontiff was diagnosed with lung cancer during a procedure to remove a nodule. His prognosis is said to be excellent.
2: And we have more on those stories coming up on Bloomberg Daybreak.
0: Well, Nathan, now we want to turn to our discussion with Cisco CEO and Chairman Chuck Robbins. He joined our Heslinda Amin on the sidelines of the Bloomberg New Economy Forum in New Delhi, discussing the need for AI advancement and speeding up the focus on defenses. Let's listen in.
14: There's been a lot of discussion about how we need to perhaps slow down AI development. I mean, you've had access to advanced models like Mythos. How do you weigh on that?
15: Well, I don't think there's any slowing it down.
14: There's no pause button.
15: It's an interesting philosophical discussion, but I don't think the reality is that it can be slowed down. I think what we have to do is speed up the other stuff. We have to speed up our defenses. We have to speed up our focus on cyber defenses in this new world. Speed up how our customers are thinking about hardening their infrastructure. I think that's where we should spend our time. I think there's thoughtfulness we should use in how we release models, timeliness, distribution of the models, etc. But I don't think there's any slowing it down.
14: But there are security and safety concerns. Are they valid?
15: They are valid. They're very valid. You could say a few things. You're sort of democratizing the adversary's capability to some extent. You don't have to be a rocket scientist or a computer scientist to be a very good hacker at this point. And so, you still have the cost of compute, the cost of the underlying infrastructure to actually execute broad-scale attacks, but people will figure that out. So it's a legitimate concern, but I think, look, we've had these over the years. They're moving faster now, and they're more pervasive, but anytime it's a computer science problem, I have a lot of faith in our ability to solve it.
14: And you've been in the business a very long time.
15: Hey, watch out. I understand the implications.
14: What would you like to see from labs, from partners like Cisco, from governments, so that these security and safety concerns can be addressed?
15: I think there's a couple things. I think if you look at Mythos as an example, there was a very well thought out process for releasing that model to a group of companies that really know how to manage the models and know how to build harnesses and actually exercise those models to understand what are the capabilities, what are the risks, what are the new risks that are introduced, what are the things that we can put guardrails around to actually mitigate the risk in the future, and how concerned should we be, and where do we see vulnerabilities that are just going to be exposed if we release this model. And so I think having some sort of very short analysis window by competent organizations, whatever those are, I think that's an important thing to run it through before we just release them. And then I think we need to have a well thought out and organized distribution strategy for how we release these models to our allies around the world in a timely fashion so that we can all be on the same page and moving at the same pace.
14: We're talking about vulnerabilities. I want to move on to opportunities. We're beaming into the Middle East. Horizons Middle East is the name of the show. You've been big in the Middle East for some time now. What opportunities do you see there?
15: Well, I think, the Middle East is much like India. These are the two big areas that I see outside the U.S. where there's real growth opportunity for us, and also just there's this fundamental desire to consume the technology and to use the technology for societal impact, for economic growth, for all the positive aspects of it. And you see that happening in major countries in the Middle East.
2: And that was Cisco CEO and Chairman Chuck Robbins speaking with Heslinda Amin from the Bloomberg New Economy Forum in New Delhi, India. You can catch the full interview. We have it for you on the Bloomberg Podcast's YouTube page. 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Karen.
0: Well, up next, Nathan, we have the latest on the November midterms with debates held in five states, plus Saudi Aramco hit in the latest round of Houthi attacks. We have that and more coming up in our 5:30 news, and it's on a day when futures are mostly higher. S&P futures up 0.2%, up 14 points. Dow futures up 0.4%, or 203 points. NASDAQ futures there lower, down about 0.1%, down 25 points. 10-year Treasury up 3/32, yield 5.19%. The yield on the 2-year, 4.77%. And NYMEX crude oil is up 0.4% at $94.49 a barrel. Now we have a look at today's Bloomberg weather forecast.
16: Travel headaches a possibility today due to scattered showers and thunderstorms in the St. Louis area. Temperatures near 77. There'll also be some problems getting to and from Kansas City due to scattered showers and thunderstorms today. It'll be 74 in Kansas City. Maybe a shower this morning in Detroit, otherwise becoming partly sunny, highs near 70. Miami, Fort Lauderdale, sunny, breezy with a chance of late day storms in 88. I'm Rob Carolyn, Bloomberg Radio.
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2: We're coming up to 5:30 on Wall Street. Good morning. I'm Nathan Hager.
0: And I'm Karen Moscow, and we're just about 4 hours away from the open of U.S. trading. Let's get you up to date on the news you need to know at this hour. There was a slew of key debates last night with the midterm elections less than 3 weeks away. We begin in New York, where Democratic Governor Kathy Hochul faced off with Republican Bruce Blakeman. And Bloomberg's John Tucker joins us with the very latest. John, good morning.
17: ICE raids, President Trump, and affordability, Karen, dominated this one and only debate in the New York governor's race. Hochul keyed in on affordability.
18: That's why we delivered over $10 billion in energy rebates and inflation rebates and rebates to help people pay their bills.
17: Blakeman went on the attack, accusing Hochul of failing to act sooner in the probe of sexual assault allegations at Cornell, despite serving as governor and as a trustee.
19: You are the trustee of Cornell University. You are the governor of the state. You fund Cornell University to the tune of $150 million a year.
17: As for ICE raids in New York, Hochul called them out of control. Blakeman said cooperating with ICE reduced crime in his Nassau County. As the state's first female governor, Hochul leads Blakeman in the latest Marist poll, 53-42%. In New York, I'm John Tucker, Bloomberg Radio.
2: John, thanks. Just up 95, Massachusetts Democratic Senator Ed Markey traded barbs with Republican John Deaton in a debate on WBZ in Boston. Markey labeled Deaton a partisan who used his personal wealth to help secure his GOP nomination.
20: He's got an R on his jersey. He bought that R. He's the Republican nominee.
2: John Deaton, for his part, tried to distance himself from President Trump and position himself as a centrist.
21: I wear an American jersey. I call President Trump out. I'll call a Democrat president out. We've got to stop hating each other and dividing each other.
2: Now, Republican John Deaton trails incumbent Ed Markey by 23 points in the latest Real Clear Politics polling average.
0: In Maine, Nathan, Republican Senator Susan Collins and Democrat Troy Jackson squared off in their third of four debates before next month's election. Collins defended her decades in office in the WABI and WAGM debate.
22: I have proven time and time again that I deliver for the state of Maine.
0: But Jackson argued that Collins has delivered more for President Trump when it comes to his immigration agenda.
23: That's the choice on this stage. A senator who helps Donald Trump hurt Maine, then tells us how concerned she is, or somebody will stand up against him before another family in Maine has to pay the price.
0: And the latest Real Clear Politics polling average shows a tied race in Maine, with Jackson leading Collins by only about one percentage point.
2: There was also a heated debate in Georgia, Karen, for Democratic Senator John Ossoff defending his seat against Republican Congressman Mike Collins. Ossoff went after Collins over rising diesel prices in the Atlanta Press Club debate.
24: Diesel's up 70% since Trump took office, Mike. You said last week gas prices were coming down. You didn't explain the statement. You want another try?
2: Congressman Collins responded.
25: He really doesn't care about the gas prices. They can be as high as whatever. It doesn't matter. He's a Green New Deal guy.
2: And at the start of the debate, Ossoff promised to serve his full six-year term if reelected to the Senate. Polling and prediction markets show he's a top contender for the Democratic presidential nomination if he decides to run for that in 2028.
0: And in Iowa, Nathan, Republican Ashley Hinson and Democrat Josh Turek squared off in their second and final debate for retiring Republican Joni Ernst's Senate seat. Turek went after Hinson's personal finances in the debate hosted by WHO-TV.
26: We have a corruption crisis that's leading to an affordability crisis because we're sending people like Ashley Hinson up to D.C., not to fight for the people of Iowa, but to go up there and to make themselves more wealthy and to look out for the billionaires.
0: Meanwhile, Hinson attacked Turek over his attendance record in the state legislature.
3: 42% of the time is all Representative Turek showed up to work this year. And that's 2 out of every 5 days of work. And I think Iowans, if you're watching tonight, you should know if you don't show up to work 2 out of 5 days, you're not getting a promotion, you're getting fired.
0: Polls show Ashley Hinson and Josh Turek running neck and neck in a state that has not elected a Democrat to the Senate since 2008.
2: Starting new developments in the Middle East this morning, Karen. Saudi Aramco's headquarters have been hit by a missile attack. The Saudi Energy Ministry says it was targeted by Houthi militants in Yemen. We get more from Bloomberg Middle East Breaking News editor Patrick Sykes.
4: You've kind of got two related but separate conflicts going on at this stage. The risks in the Strait of Hormuz are only going to be resolved through some kind of diplomatic settlement between Iran and the U.S. And those in the Red Sea and to these facilities like those of Aramco is between the Saudis, the Saudi-led military coalition, and, of course, the Houthis in Yemen. And I think the risk for markets is maybe we might see one of these conflicts resolve. That in itself is not to say that, you know, resolving one resolves the other.
2: And Bloomberg's Patrick Sykes reports Brent crude has surged more than 70% this year as the Iran war roils energy markets.
0: Well, Nathan, Russia says it attacked Ukrainian electricity plants in a massive strike overnight. And this comes as UK Prime Minister Andy Burnham hosts Ukrainian leader Volodymyr Zelensky in London. Let's go there right now and get the very latest with Bloomberg's Ewan Potts. Ewan, good morning.
5: Karen and Nathan, the UK's Prime Minister is set to tell Volodymyr Zelensky that Britain will drop new sanctions against the Kremlin's war effort. It also promised to accelerate delivery of lightweight multi-role missiles to help Ukraine to defend itself against Russian jet-powered drones. The meeting comes days after President Trump's decision to purchase diesel from Moscow. Andy Burnham says Britain's support for Ukraine is rock solid. In London, I'm Ewan Potts, Bloomberg Radio.
2: Ewan, thanks. On Wall Street, bank earnings continue today with two more big lenders on the docket. Bloomberg's Tom Busby has a preview.
6: On Tuesday, some of Wall Street's biggest banks reported strong Q3 earnings, including higher equities trading and blowout net interest income, but mixed results in fixed income trading. They also warned about the long-term impact of higher rates and stubbornly high inflation. Today, we get the latest results from Bank of America and Morgan Stanley, both ahead of the opening bell. Key for investors at Bank of America, its capital markets performance, which may trail its peers. At Morgan Stanley, fixed income trading will be a key metric. Tom Busby, Bloomberg Radio.
0: All right, Tom, thank you. Investors will also be awaiting a key reading on inflation. We get the latest at Bloomberg's Alexis Christophorus. Alexis, good morning.
7: Good morning. Higher gas prices probably led to quicker overall U.S. inflation in September, even as underlying price pressures moderated. A Bloomberg survey of economists sees the consumer price index rising 0.6% for the month and 3.6% compared with a year ago. But core CPI, which excludes volatile food and energy prices, is expected to cool to 0.2% for the month and tick up slightly to 2.5% on an annual basis. The inflation reading will come less than a day after New York Fed President John Williams told Bloomberg News he sees one more Fed rate hike this year as appropriate with no need for further tightening next year. In New York, Alexis Christophorus, Bloomberg Radio.
2: All right, Alexis, thank you. 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
0: And I'm Karen Moscow. S&P futures, they are higher this morning. Traders are staying mostly cautious ahead of the latest U.S. inflation reading alongside a busy slate of corporate events that span artificial intelligence and banking. Bank of America and Morgan Stanley, for example, they round out earnings from Wall Street's biggest banks today. And Anthropic is expected to meet prospective investors in preparation for its initial public offering. We do get the Consumer Price Index as well at 8:30 Wall Street time. S&P futures up 0.2% this morning, up about 17 points. Dow futures up 0.5% or 241 points. NASDAQ futures there little changed. 10-year Treasury up 4/32, yield 5.19%. Yield on the two-year 4.77%. NYMEX crude oil is up 0.7%, up 64 cents at $94.79 a barrel. Brent at $105.95. COMEX gold is down 0.3% at $4,165 the ounce. And taking a look at the Bloomberg Dollar Spot Index, it's a little change with the euro 1.1195 against the dollar, British pound 1.3269, the yen 158.45, and Bitcoin down 0.2% at $83,200. That's a Bloomberg Business Flash. Nathan.
2: All right, Karen, thank you. 5:41 on Wall Street, and this is Bloomberg Daybreak. As you mentioned, we are getting ready for the wrap-up of big bank earnings season with Bank of America and Morgan Stanley closing things out before this morning's opening bell. After we heard from the four of Wall Street's biggest firms yesterday, back with us this morning in our Bloomberg Interactive Broker studio is Bloomberg Intelligence Senior Banking Analyst Herman Chan. Great to have you back with us, Herman. I think we can say the bag we got from the first four was kind of mixed when it comes to trading revenue, whether it's on the equities or the fixed income side. How's that set us up for what we could hear from B of A and Morgan Stanley today? Good morning.
11: Good morning. Yes, I think it sets up really well for somebody like a Morgan Stanley that's more equity trading oriented. Recall yesterday that Goldman Sachs really blew out estimates and expectations with 72% equities trading. That definitely sets a higher bar for Morgan Stanley, but Goldman, Morgan Stanley, JP Morgan really lead on the equity front, so we'd expect really solid results there. For Bank of America, they've already guided to flattish trading revenues for the third quarter. So they're going to be a bit softer, probably more affected by the softness in fixed income trading that we saw across the group.
2: Just before this report, of course, we got this announcement from the Treasury Department. B of A is going to be hit with $1.2 billion in penalties for sanctions violations. Is that going to weigh on the results this morning?
11: Yeah, it will. Already, Bank of America had already guided to weaker capital markets results that I mentioned earlier. Then you add on top of this fine that really came to as a surprise for me and for others that follow Bank of America closely. The fine itself really follows a consent order from 2024, and Bank of America didn't do enough to remediate those issues of money laundering flagging for the government. So that in itself will be about a 17 cent hit to earnings in the third quarter, and we'd expect a lot of questions for the CEO in terms of what they need to do next to remediate these issues.
2: Is it going to cast a shadow on the sector more broadly, this idea that these banks could be under tougher regulatory scrutiny?
11: Yeah, it remains to be seen. American Express also had a smaller fine related to these issues a week or so back. So it just reinforces that the banks and the industry needs to be very vigilant on making sure that their customers aren't using the banking system in a nefarious manner and be monitoring these sort of suspicious transactions and flagging it for the government. So that's always been an ongoing issue throughout various administrations. So and the announcement yesterday from Bank of America and the Treasury really reinforces that the companies really need to be very vigilant on this matter.
2: Okay. Now, when it comes to the results themselves that we're expecting from Bank of America in particular, how are we thinking that they're going to be navigating this higher interest rate environment, what it's going to mean for their loan business, what it's going to mean for their net interest income?
11: Yeah, the higher loan environment actually should be a positive for them. So their balance sheet's asset sensitive. They have their balance sheet saddled with a lot of securities that they onboarded when interest rates were zero. So as the securities mature, they're reinvesting at higher rates. That gives lift to the net interest margin and should drive better performance in the top line and net interest income going forward. We'll be watching deposit costs, so that'll be the flip side of the coin. Can they manage their funding costs and potentially keep those flat and level set despite the higher rate backdrop?
2: I'm curious about whether those funding costs could be an issue for Morgan Stanley as well. Will it be a similar story for them?
11: Maybe a bit less so, because they don't really have the consumer deposit and branch network that somebody like B of A has. For Morgan Stanley, the big KPIs are the capital markets activity, what's going on in wealth management, net new money flowing into the wealth management complex, and just overall sentiment on their backlog in investment banking, given the fact that IPO activity potentially could be a bit softer given some of the delays that we've seen over the recent weeks.
2: Just about 30 seconds left, unfortunately, but got to get your big takeaway so far from what we've heard from the banks up to this point.
11: Yeah, the big takeaway is that things are slowing down in the capital markets front, which is understandable given the fact that we had a really gangbuster second quarter. But overall, earnings remains really solid. Credit quality has been strong. Consumers continue to pay their bills, and we'll see what happens in the fourth quarter.
2: Indeed. And we'll see what happens for Bank of America and Morgan Stanley just before this morning's opening bell. Herman Chan, Senior Banking Analyst for Bloomberg Intelligence. Thanks, as always, for being part of our coverage of the big bank reporting season. Karen.
0: Nathan, let's repeat some of our top stories. This morning, Iran-backed Houthis continue to attack cities in Saudi Arabia with missiles and drones. Oil giant Saudi Aramco's headquarters in the east of the kingdom was hit.
2: New York Governor Kathy Hochul stood by her decision to enlist State Attorney General Letitia James in an investigation of sexual assault allegations at Cornell University. She did so in her first and only debate ahead of the November midterms. There were also Senate debates last night in Massachusetts, Maine, Georgia, and Iowa.
0: And we get another round of bank earnings this morning, as we heard. And again, we'll hear from Bank of America and Morgan Stanley. They'll be the ones scheduled to report.
2: That never bears repeating. Thank you, Karen. Yeah. We have more on those stories coming up on Bloomberg Daybreak.
0: And we also want to take a look now at some of the most read stories on the Bloomberg Terminal, which you can find by going to READ Go. And Nathan, we are hearing from the International Energy Agency, and they're talking about diesel, of all things.
2: Oh, are they?
0: So, yeah, go figure.
2: Why wouldn't they?
0: Seriously, they're saying global supplies of diesel and other fuels, they're going to remain under pressure next year as a result of conflicts in the Middle East and Russia. Mm. And this is despite a weaker outlook for oil consumption. Taking a bit of a closer look as to what they're saying. They're saying despite lower demand, oil market balances are forecast to remain in a deficit through the end of the year, with constrained middle distillate supplies likely to persist well into 2027. They say diesel is under extreme pressure from supply disruptions. And this warning comes as the IEA urges members to complete pledges to release emergency diesel stockpiles amid these record prices at the pump, which have spurred the president, as you know, to contemplate a ban on U.S. exports of the product and even announce a supply deal with Moscow.
2: Yeah, well, certainly bears watching, and we'll continue to follow that. This one caught my eye, Karen. One of the many conversations that is coming out from the Bloomberg New Economy Forum in New Delhi, India. Bloomberg's Francine Lacroix had a conversation this morning with the Secretary of State in Switzerland, Elaine Budliger-Artieda. Francine asked her about the gift of a Rolex clock and an engraved gold bar that was presented to President Trump during last year's trade negotiations. Here's what the Secretary of State had to say.
16: I think it's important to remain, to stick to the facts. So they didn't give it to President Trump. They accompanied the gifts, and it's a gift to the American people. It's duly registered at the White House, and if all things go well, it will end up in a presidential library.
2: But it is a important issue to keep on top of, because lawmakers in Switzerland have filed criminal complaints into this gift, into a probe for possible bribery. Read the full story. READ Go.
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26: Electricity plants in a massive strike overnight. Ukrainian President Volodymyr Zelensky said the strike targeted the very infrastructure covered by the ceasefire announced by President Trump. Three people were killed in the attack. A federal judge has extended an order blocking the Trump administration from banning reporters for three news outlets from the White House. The U.S. District Judge Timothy Kelly ruled Tuesday that CNN, MS Now, and Politico are likely to succeed in their constitutional free speech and due process claims. Baseball, ALDS, the Rays beat the Guardians 3-1 and evens the series at a game apiece. In hockey, the Rangers, Islanders, Devils, and Bruins won. The Capitals lost. Sabres lost in the shootout. Knicks played some preseason ball. I don't even want to tell you what the score was. Global news 24 hours a day and whenever you want it with Bloomberg News Now. I'm Michael Barr. This is Bloomberg, Nathan.
2: What was it, like fifth stringers? Okay. Thank you, Michael. 5:55 on Wall Street. Let's get back on gear here and turn in for our daily Bloomberg Law Brief exploring legal issues in the news. Today, it's on Defense Secretary Pete Hegseth's reported plan to live stream the execution of Nidal Hassan, the man who was convicted of killing 13 people at Fort Hood in 2009. The final decision will be up to President Trump, but experts have questioned whether a live stream like this would even be legal. For more, Bloomberg's June Grosso speaks to death penalty expert Richard Garnett, a professor at Notre Dame Law School.
27: Give us your reaction to this plan to live stream this execution by firing squad.
28: Well, as you know, certainly there's a long history of public executions. We can think back to high school when we were reading Tale of Two Cities and the gleeful people knitting, watching people go to the guillotine. But that's something that we've moved away from pretty decisively in the last century or so. I think the international law consensus is against public executions. Every state that has the death penalty has pretty elaborate protocols that limit access to these procedures. I think there are good reasons for that. There are broadcasting rules that would limit the depiction of any execution over broadcast media. And I think there's a general sense, it's a sense that I would share, that to make something like this a public spectacle is not only demeaning to the person being punished, but it's coarsening of the culture. It's not good for the viewers, in my view. Now, some people would say, and there's something to this, that the modern regime of capital punishment has, in a sense, been dishonest. We've hidden it away, and we've given it this kind of illusory coding of doctors and medicine and protocols and so on. And that tends to obscure what's actually happening, of course. But even with that said, I think the policy and the moral arguments against any proposal to televise or live stream the execution are by far the stronger ones. And if you want to add one more thing to the mix, it strikes me that it's just a very bad idea, given the facts of this particular case, to publicly depict this person's execution, which would only have the effect, I think, of inflaming people around the world, you know, who might share his ideological hostility to America. So I see a lot of arguments against it and no good arguments for it. And then, just because I'm a lawyer, let me add one more thing. I think it's probably illegal.
27: Well, so, that's important. So explain why you think it's illegal. Probably.
28: Well, we have state governments, we have the federal government, and this is a special case because, you know, it's coming out of the military context. Obviously, the military context is one that courts defer to a fair bit. I think it's really clear that state law and federal law do not permit live streaming. There's a question about whether the relevant military regulations permit it. My understanding is that Secretary Hegseth is of the view that because it's not explicitly prohibited, that means that it's permitted. But I think it's pretty clear in the regulations, which set out a very limited list of people who are going to be permitted to observe, that list is clearly intended to be exclusive, and it was intended to keep the proceedings private. So if this matter were to be litigated, again, there often is going to be deference to the military, but I would expect courts to say that this isn't authorized.
27: So basically, you couldn't live stream an execution in one of the states, but because it's the military, there's a different set of rules?
28: Yeah, there's some regulations in place that are different from the ones that particular states that have the death penalty. So we're not going to be looking to, you know, Texas's protocols. We're going to be looking to the military ones. And like I said, Secretary Hegseth has suggested that there might be a loophole available in those regulations, but I'm not convinced that that's correct. And, you know, one could imagine from the president's perspective, and he is ultimately the one who gets to make the call about these things going forward, he might not want to add a wrinkle that could potentially delay this and draw it out in litigation.
2: That's Notre Dame Law Professor Richard Garnett speaking with Bloomberg's June Grosso. 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Futures mostly higher this morning. Up next, the latest on the midterms with debates in five states.
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0: From the Bloomberg Interactive Broker Studios, this is Bloomberg Daybreak for Wednesday, October 14th. Coming up today,
2: key debates from New York to Georgia, with the midterm elections less than 3 weeks away.
0: Iran-backed Houthis launch missile attacks at Saudi Aramco's headquarters.
2: The Vatican says Pope Leo has cancer after surgery on his lung.
0: And investors await more bank earnings and a key reading on inflation.
26: President Trump wants a change in the investigation at Cornell over an alleged gang rape. Plus, more on Monday's death of a man who tumbled from a Six Flags roller coaster. I'm Mike LaVar. More ahead.
7: I'm John Stashower in sports. Tampa Bay beat Cleveland to tie up the ALCS. The Rangers, Devils, and Islanders all won.
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2: Good Good morning. I'm Nathan Hager.
0: And I'm Karen Moscow. In U.S. stock index futures, they are mostly higher this morning. S&P futures up 0.2%, up 15 points. Dow futures up 0.4%, or 212 points. NASDAQ futures, they are little changed. 10-year Treasury yield, 5.19%, and the yield on the two-year, 4.77%. Nathan.
2: Karen, the midterm election is now less than 3 weeks away, and there was a slew of debates last night. We begin in New York, where Democratic Governor Kathy Hochul faced off with Republican Bruce Blakeman. Bloomberg's John Tucker is here with the latest, John.
8: And Nathan, affordability, Donald Trump and ICE dominated the face-off. ICE raids in New York led to this exchange.
9: That's not how you conduct yourself. ICE is out of control. It's out of control in
10: Kathy,
9: Nassau County.
10: It never would have happened but for your sanctuary policy. You actually invite people into our state, give them free everything, and you don't care whether they're criminals or not.
8: Well, Blakeman also accused Hochul of failing to act sooner in the probe of sexual assault allegations at Cornell University.
10: And as a trustee and as governor, you didn't call for an independent investigation when you found out.

0: century serving in Congress, while Markey continued to tie Deaton to the national GOP platform.
1: If they fix it, they can't campaign on it. They can't raise money on it.
2: People watching tonight, they're suffering as well. It's at their kitchen table. It's Trump at the pump.
0: Massachusetts Democrat Ed Markey leads Republican John Deaton by 23 points in the latest Real Clear Politics polling average.
3: In Maine, Karen, Republican Senator Susan Collins and Democrat Troy Jackson squared off in their third of four debates before next month's election. This face-off, hosted by WABI and WAGM, turned heated at times. Jackson went after Collins when she said she was concerned about fraud in Medicare and Medicaid.
4: I'm shocked that you're talking about fraud because there's only one person up here that's been accused of that by the FBI.
3: Troy Jackson pointed to a Politico report that the FBI looked into Collins' contacts with a donor who was seeking federal contracts. Collins responded later in the debate.
5: I just cannot continue to ignore these attacks on my integrity.
3: Susan Collins and Troy Jackson also sparred over the Iran war, high costs of heating oil, and health care cuts in President Trump's signature tax cut law. The latest Real Clear Politics polling average shows Jackson leading Collins, but by only about 1 point.
0: Well, there was also a debate, Nathan, last night in Georgia, where Democratic Senator John Ossoff is defending his seat against Republican Congressman Mike Collins. Collins came out swinging against Ossoff in the Atlanta Press Club debate.
6: Behind his highly skilled scripted online clips is a coward who lies about his accomplishments.
0: And Ossoff was asked in his first question whether he's thinking of running for president in 2028 and whether he'd serve his full six-year term if reelected.
7: Yes, I will. I have zero interest in running for president. I'm not running for president. I'm running for re-election to the Senate.
0: And polls in Georgia show Ossoff heavily favored to win re-election. And on the prediction market, polling market, he's tied with California Governor Gavin Newsom as the top Democratic pick for president in the next election.
3: Well, there was also an important debate last night in Iowa, Karen, the final debate between Republican Ashley Hinson and Democrat Josh Turek for retiring Republican Joni Ernst's Senate seat. The candidates sparred over high prices, though Hinson broke with President Trump on how to lower them.
8: We need to lower gas prices in this country. We need to lower diesel prices, but I don't think we need to be making a deal with Russia to do it.
3: And Josh Turek said he agrees, but then turned the tables.
9: We are in this situation because of this unnecessary war in Iran that Ashley Hinson voted in favor of continuing seven times.
3: The candidates also sparred over Josh Turek's voting record and Ashley Hinson's personal finances in the debate hosted by WHO-TV. Polls show both candidates neck and neck in a state that has not elected a Democrat to the Senate since 2008.
0: And a reminder here, Nathan, as the U.S. midterm elections approach, check out Bloomberg's Washington Edition, the newsletter about money, power, and politics in the nation's capital. Our reporters provide reporting and insights through the lens of business, markets, government, and the economy. 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
3: In other news, Karen, the Vatican says Pope Leo XIV has lung cancer and had the lower lobe of his right lung removed. The 71-year-old American pontiff was in the operating room for about 3 hours. The surgery lasted 90 minutes. The Vatican says it was successful with no complications. All of Leo's audiences have been canceled through next Tuesday.
0: Nathan, we have new developments this morning in the Middle East. Saudi Aramco's headquarters have been hit by a missile attack. Saudi Arabia's energy ministry says the office complex was targeted by Houthi militants in Yemen. We get more from Bloomberg Middle East breaking news editor Patrick Sykes.
10: This was Aramco's HQ in Dhahran in the east of Saudi Arabia. We know that this attack caused a fire, but the company said that there were no casualties. I think mainly this is more of a symbolic strike, you know, short of the human risk that for now seems to have been avoided. It's not the kind of thing that's going to impact oil production or exports in the way that some of previous attacks on infrastructure like pipelines have. But it is a symbolic attack on what's, you know, the best known company in Saudi Arabia and the one that underpins that key industry for the region.
0: And Bloomberg's Patrick Sykes says Brent has surged more than 70% this year as the Iran war roils energy markets.
3: And there are new developments this morning, Karen, in the war in Ukraine. Russia says it attacked Ukrainian electricity plants in a massive strike overnight. This further undermines President Trump's claim of an energy truce between the two warring countries. We get more from Bloomberg Russia economy and government team leader Tony Halpin.
11: Russia appears to have attacked overnight fairly intensively, targeting things like thermal heating plants,

0: in Kiev and around Kiev region, also communications, infrastructure. And essentially, there are parts of Kiev now without power and some areas of the city without water as well. It all looks pretty grim from a Kiev perspective. One advisor to President Zelensky is also saying that Starlink services slowed down overnight, which made it difficult for some operations to take place.
1: That's Bloomberg's Tony Halpin. And Semaphore is citing an administration official and reporting that White House officials are actively discussing the idea of cutting intelligence sharing with Ukraine.
2: Back here in the U.S., Nathan, a federal judge says journalists with CNN, MSNBC, and Politico can continue to have access to the White House while their lawsuit against the Trump administration proceeds. U.S. District Judge Timothy J. Kelly again sided with the outlets in their bid to overturn a ban on their reporters' access to the grounds that was implemented by President Trump last month.
1: Certain markets now, Karen. Futures are mixed ahead of more key bank earnings. We'll hear from Bank of America and Morgan Stanley this morning. Herman Chan covers the banks for Bloomberg Intelligence.
3: Expected strong results from Morgan Stanley, given the fact that day one, Goldman Sachs and JP Morgan really posted blockbuster equity trading results. On the flip side, fixed income trading looks softer across the group. That could weigh on results from Bank of America, which is more fixed income oriented on its trading and markets business. Overall, we'd expect fairly strong results for B of A outside of that, with strong net interest income, strong activity within its wealth management business as well.
1: Bloomberg Intelligence's Herman Chan says equities desks at the big banks are on track for more than $66 billion in revenue.
2: Well, Nathan, ahead of that Bank of America earnings report, news this morning, the company was fined more than $1.2 billion for money laundering and sanctions violations by U.S. regulators. Regulators said that the bank effectively outsourced a key part of its compliance efforts as it sought to protect revenue. The company said that it has worked with regulators on financial crime compliance, and shares of Bank of America are down more than 1% in early trading.
1: In Europe, Karen, shares of ASML are up more than 1%. The Dutch semiconductor equipment maker can't keep up with demand. ASML says its current supply plans mean it won't be able to fully meet demand in 2027 and 2028, and it's investigating ways to increase capacity for 2028.
2: On the economic front, Nathan, we get another key reading on inflation. The Consumer Price Index report will be released at 8:30 a.m. Wall Street time. We get a preview with Bloomberg's Michael McKee.
4: Barring a major upside surprise, today's inflation report won't change the timing of Fed policy. While headline prices are forecast to rise, that's largely because energy prices jumped in September, and they've leveled off now. Economists see the increase in CPI core falling from August, suggesting some progress on taming prices, even if marginal. That should be enough to keep the Fed on hold this month. They can avoid a messy entanglement with the midterm election, although many Fed officials have said they do expect to raise rates at least once more this year and possibly again in 2027. Michael McKee, Bloomberg Radio.
1: Thank you. New York Fed President John Williams is one of them. He says at the moment he does not think it's necessary for the central bank to increase rates again next year, though he does see one more hike as appropriate this year. We also heard from Fed Governor Michelle Bowman this morning at an event in Bangkok. She said she does not see urgency for further Fed action on rates.
2: An employee at OpenAI, Nathan, has been arrested and charged with using a hidden recording device in one of the company's San Francisco offices. OpenAI says it has no indications the employee inappropriately accessed or exfiltrated model weights, source code, or customer data, and that the investigation is still ongoing. The incident is poised to heighten concerns about the security at top tech companies at a moment when nations are competing aggressively to develop more powerful AI systems. Now for a look at some of the other stories making news in New York and around the world. And for that, we're joined by Bloomberg's Michael Barr. Michael, good morning.
5: Good morning, Karen. The investigation continues into the death of 42-year-old Hassan Kareem after he fell from a roller coaster at a Six Flags amusement park in Georgia on Monday. The restraint on Kareem became unlatched, according to witnesses, and he was ejected out of his seat and tumbled all the way down. According to investigators, his body hit multiple parts of the ride before he made it all the way to the ground, injuring others. Amusement ride safety expert Brian Avery.
6: Was there a breach of the standards? Was there a misstep or cue with respect to training? Were the attendants in their correct position? Were they intervening to facilitate things continuing safely with respect to restrictions possibly of guests? use, whether it's height or weight or something along those lines.
5: Six Flags temporarily closed nine similar coasters across North America after the incident. Hurricane Simon and the remnants of Tropical Storm Rachel have led to six deaths along Mexico's Pacific coast. Simon was a Category 1 storm before strengthening last night and was nearly a major hurricane again. President Trump wants a change in the investigation at Cornell over an alleged gang rape. Bloomberg's Matt Piper is in New York.
7: President Trump is calling on New York's governor to remove State Attorney General Letitia James from the investigation. He wrote on social media that James has zero credibility and says her involvement in the inquiry would greatly add to the anguish that everybody feels in viewing how the case is being handled. Trump has long clashed with James and Governor Kathy Hochul. James brought a major civil fraud suit against him and his family business in 2022. In New York, Matt Piper, Bloomberg Radio.
5: Mayor Zoran Mamdani and the New York City Council Speaker reached a deal on legislation to ban horse-drawn carriages in Central Park. The legislation is set for a vote on October 22nd. If passed, the ban would take effect June 1st, 2028. The deal includes a framework to help horse carriage drivers find new jobs and compensation after the ban takes effect, and stronger protections for horses. Global news 24 hours a day and whenever you want it with Bloomberg News Now. I'm Michael Barr, and this is Bloomberg, Karen.
2: All right, Michael Barr, thank you. Time now for the Bloomberg Sports Update. Here's John Stashower. John, good morning.
8: Good morning, Karen. Last winter, Freddy Peralta was a big offseason acquisition by the Mets. He was their opening day starter, and just 4 months later, they traded him to Tampa Bay. Peralta went 5-9 with the Mets. He went 5-2 with the Rays. Pitched them to a Game 2 victory over the Yankees, and last night, a Game 2 win over Cleveland in the ALCS. The Rays won 3-1. They scored all three in the fourth inning.
9: Hicks, right center, down, base hit. Simpson is in. Williamson is in. And the Rays are cashing in. Liam Hicks, two RBI single. 3-0 Tampa Bay.
8: And Turner Sports, all three runs unearned as Jose Ramirez had earlier let a ground ball go through his legs. The series is 1-1. The NLCS is 2-0 Milwaukee with Game 3 tonight in L.A. And the question put to Dodger manager Dave Roberts, will Shohei Ohtani be in his lineup tonight?
10: He's adamant. He feels good enough to be in there. He's close to finding something with his swing, and I feel great about it. And he wants to be in there and help us win a ball game and win a championship.
8: Tony's been bothered by knee and arm injuries, just 3-20 in the postseason. The NHL called last night the frozen frenzy. All 32 teams played. The Rangers beat Tampa Bay 4-1. They're 5-0 on Garden Ice. They began last season losing their first seven home games. The Islanders topped Vancouver 3-2. The Devils a 5-4 overtime win at Detroit. The Bruins won 6-3 at San Jose. The Capitals lost 4-2 at Carolina. In Florida's win, Brady Tkachuk had the hat trick. He scored all three in an 8-minute span, and his brother, Matthew, assisted on all three. In Toronto, the Knicks didn't play any of their starters. The Raptors did. The Knicks lost by 50. Same two teams play tomorrow at the Garden, the last preseason game. John Stashower, Bloomberg Sports. Karen, Nathan?
2: All right, John, thank you. S&P futures up 0.2%, 16 points. Dow futures up 0.4%, 216 points. NASDAQ futures, little change. 10-year Treasury yield, 5.19%. And NYMEX crude oil, $95.29 a barrel.
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1: Good morning. I'm Nathan Hager, getting you ready for some key inflation data before the Fed's next rate decision at the end of this month. The Consumer Price Index for the month of September, due out at 8:30 a.m. Wall Street time. And here to preview those numbers for us, what they could mean for the Fed, Yelena Shilyechyeva is back with us, senior economist at the Conference Board. Great to speak with you as always, Yelena. What are you expecting from this inflation report? It seems like things have been pretty sticky for, almost as long as we've known each other. Good morning.
12: Good morning, Nathan. Good to be back. I think, quite frankly, this report doesn't matter much for the inflationary trends. And as we heard from Chair Warsh over and over, you know, it's all about trends and one number doesn't really matter. So while the analysts and traders will be dissecting today's report, whether it's like 0.2% or 0.3% on core for September, this is not changing the overall trajectory. The oil shock is likely to keep U.S. inflation elevated for longer than financial markets are expecting, even if the U.S. economy proves to be more resilient. I think headline inflation faces substantial upside risks. Core inflation is also at risk of rising. You know, it's about refining capacity, damage to refining infrastructure, diesel prices. And, you know, it's just going to be much more inflation going into the year end. So today's report is an important one, as always, but it's for September. And I think the trend remains elevated for inflation. And it's going to, you know, for the Fed, it's going to come to the decision about what they should do as opposed to what they will do at the upcoming meeting.
1: Okay, well, let's get into that. What will they do? What should they do?
12: So, as I mentioned, right, Chair Warsh, since August, right, since Jackson Hole, he has been talking about trends and how the trend in inflation remain elevated. So right now, the Fed is weighing two inflationary trends, right? So the year-over-year remains very high for comfort, but there has been some some downward movement in the 3 months moving average trend. So that means policymakers may pause at the upcoming meeting in October, and we heard a lot of them already saying that, so including President Williams, Vice Chair Jefferson, Governor Waller, and most recently Governor Bowman spoke about that. Most likely we'll have dissents at the upcoming meeting. At least three regional Fed presidents probably will dissent against the whole. But I think that the trend will make them continue hiking rates into the year end and potentially in the beginning of the year, next year.
1: Interesting, because we just heard from New York Fed President John Williams that he doesn't think that there are going to need to be any rate hikes at all next year. In our last minute here, is the Fed setting itself up for potentially for a policy mistake?
12: It's always a possibility, right? So I just came back from the National Association for Business Economics meeting in Cleveland. All discussions, most of them centered on AI, but also on inflation. And, the collective wisdom is that that's what is telling us that inflation will remain elevated. And I think that the Fed will just have to follow what they need to do, given their dual mandate. They will fight inflation, and that's what's on the radar. For the end of the year and for 2027 as well.
1: Okay. Well, always good to get your thoughts, Yelena. Thanks again so much for being with us this morning ahead of the CPI for September, due out 8:30 Wall Street time. Yelena Shilyecheva there, senior economist at the Conference Board. Karen.
2: Well, Nathan, let's repeat some of our top stories this morning. New York Governor Kathy Hochul standing by her decision to enlist State Attorney General Letitia James in an investigation of sexual assault allegations at Cornell. This in her first and only gubernatorial debate ahead of the November election. Debates were also held last night for Senate races in Massachusetts, Maine, Georgia, and Iowa.
1: Iran-backed Houthis continue to attack cities in Saudi Arabia with missiles and drones. Oil giant Saudi Aramco's headquarters in the east of the kingdom were hit as well.
2: And Pope Leo spent a tranquil night in Rome's Gemelli Hospital following an operation to remove the lower lobe of his right lung. The pontiff was diagnosed with lung cancer during a procedure to remove a nodule. His prognosis is said to be excellent.
1: And we have more of those stories coming up on Bloomberg Daybreak.
2: And it is 6:23 on Wall Street. We now want to turn to our discussion with Canadian Foreign Minister Anita Anand. She joined our Yvonne Mann from the Bloomberg New Economy Forum in New Delhi, discussing Canada's relationship with Europe and economic and diplomatic cooperation across middle powers. Let's listen in.
13: This is the work that the trade teams between Canada and India are doing right now. The Indian delegation trade negotiating team was in Canada just last week. Of course, our Minister of International Trade is here this week with a 150-person strong delegation for B2B ties. This work between the trade negotiating teams is continuing. And let's just say Prime Minister Modi and Prime Minister Carney spoke yesterday about the promise of the trade and investment relationship, but also the need to keep working on these other strategic areas because the complementarities between India and Canada are so great, and we're looking forward to welcoming Prime Minister Modi in Canada before the end of the year.
14: I mean, things have been pretty rocky since Prime Minister Carney took the role. I mean, I'm just wondering, do you think that's improved? Have we eased tensions in any way since he took office?
13: Most definitely. As I said, I was here last year setting out the roadmap for the relationship. Prime Minister Carney actually invited Prime Minister Modi as an outreach partner to the G7 meetings in Kananaskis. And the work that we are doing will ensure a long-term relationship going forward.
14: You just got off the stage here at New Economy Forum talking about the middle powers,
13: yes,
14: right? Is
13: yes.
14: this the moment?
13: Yeah.
14: Obviously, we still remember that speech from Prime Minister Carney at Davos talking about how the U.S. is stepping back from this global world order. How realistic is it for middle powers to really step up in this multipolar world right now?
13: It is happening as we speak. And the choice is stark. We as middle powers can watch a world unfold where global hegemons are retreating, the United States is becoming more protectionist, or we can step up and lead together. And whether it is on defense and security, Arctic security, for example, or in economic relationships, you are continuing to see middle powers work together. Canada, in fact, has signed 15 trade agreements over the past year, and that's servicing millions of people all over the world.
14: I know, and also this is coming at a time when Canada is maybe forging more deeper relationships with China. I'm wondering, we have the APEC summit that's happening in Shenzhen. Is Prime Minister Carney going to be there?
13: We are planning a full Canadian delegation to attend ASEAN, Francophonie, APEC. That is the work we do as multilateralists, but also the work that we want to continue to do in the Indo-Pacific as a Pacific country ourselves. We see the growth potential in these relationships in the Indo-Pacific. We're seeking an FTA with ASEAN, hoping to be concluded before the end of 2026, for example. We're hosting La Francophonie in 2028, so attending in Cambodia is extremely important. And of course, APEC is always a must-go.
1: That was Canadian Foreign Minister Anita Anand speaking with Bloomberg's Yvonne Mann from the Bloomberg New Economy Forum in New Delhi, India. You can catch the full interview on the Bloomberg Podcast's YouTube page. 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Karen.
2: Well, up next, you have the latest on the November midterms. The debates held in five states, plus Saudi Aramco hit in the latest round of Houthi attacks. That's all coming up in our 6:30 news, and it's on a day when futures are mostly higher. S&P futures up 0.2%, up 17 points. Dow futures up 0.4%, or 209 points. NASDAQ futures, they're a little changed. 10-year Treasury yield at 5.19%. The yield on the two-year, 4.77%. Take a look at Brent this morning. It's at $106.44 a barrel. Now a look at today's Bloomberg weather forecast.
15: Travel headaches a possibility today due to scattered showers and thunderstorms in the St. Louis area. Temperatures near 77. There'll also be some problems getting to and from Kansas City due to scattered showers and thunderstorms today. It'll be 74 in Kansas City. Maybe a shower this morning in Detroit, otherwise becoming partly sunny, highs near 70. Miami, Fort Lauderdale, sunny, breezy with a chance of late day storms in 88. I'm Rob Carolin, Bloomberg Radio.
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2: We are coming up to 6:30 on Wall Street. Good morning. I'm Karen Moscow.
1: I'm Nathan Hager. 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
2: Well, Nathan, there was a slew of key debates last night with the midterm elections less than 3 weeks away. We begin in New York, where Democratic Governor Kathy Hochul faced off with Republican Bruce Blakeman. And Bloomberg's John Tucker joins us with the latest. John.
16: And ICE raids, Karen. President Trump and affordability dominated this one and only debate in the New York governor's race. Hochul keyed in on affordability.
17: That's why we've delivered over $10 billion in energy rebates and inflation rebates and rebates to help people pay their bills.
16: Well, Blakeman went on the attack, accusing Hochul of failing to act sooner in the probe of sexual assault allegations at Cornell, despite serving as governor and as a trustee.
18: You are the trustee of Cornell University. You are the governor of the state. You fund Cornell University to the tune of $150 million a year.
16: As for ICE raids in New York, Hochul called them out of control. Blakeman said cooperating with ICE reduced crime in his Nassau County. As the state's first female governor, Hochul leads Blakeman in the latest Marist poll, 53-42%. In New York, I'm John Tucker, Bloomberg Radio.
1: John, thanks. Few hours up, 95, Massachusetts Democratic Senator Ed Markey traded barbs with Republican John Deaton in a debate airing on WBZ in Boston. Markey labeled Deaton a partisan who used his personal wealth to help secure his Republican nomination.
19: He's got an R on his jersey. He bought that R. He's the Republican nominee.
1: Well, Deaton tried to distance himself from President Trump in the National Republican platform, positioning himself as a centrist.
20: I wear an American jersey. I call President Trump out. I'll call a Democrat president out. We've got to stop hating each other and dividing each other.
1: Republican John Deaton trails Massachusetts Democrat Ed Markey by 23 points in the latest Real Clear Politics polling average.
2: Well, let's go to Maine here, Nathan. Republican Senator Susan Collins and Democrat Troy Jackson squared off in their third of four debates before next month's election. Collins defended her decades in office in the WABI and WAGM debate.
21: I have proven time and time again that I deliver for the state of Maine.
2: But Jackson argued that Collins has delivered more for President Trump when it comes to his immigration agenda.
22: That's the choice on this stage. A senator who helps Donald Trump hurt Maine, then tells us how concerned she is, or somebody will stand up against him before another family in Maine has to pay the price.
2: And the latest Real Clear Politics polling average shows a tight race in Maine, with Jackson leading Collins by only about one percentage point.
1: And there was a heated debate in Georgia last night, Karen, for Democratic Senator John Ossoff defending his seat against Republican Congressman Mike Collins. Ossoff went after Collins over rising diesel prices in the Atlanta Press Club debate.
23: Diesel's up 70% since Trump took office, Mike. You said last week gas prices were coming down. You didn't explain the statement. You want another try?
1: Congressman Collins responded.
24: He really doesn't care about the gas prices. They can be as high as whatever. It doesn't matter. He's a Green New Deal guy.
1: And at the start of the debate, Senator Ossoff promised to serve his full six-year term if reelected. Polling and prediction markets show Ossoff a top contender for the Democratic presidential nomination if he decides to run for that in 2028.
2: And in Iowa, Nathan, Republican Ashley Hinson and Democrat Josh Turek squared off in their second and final debate for retiring Republican Joni Ernst's Senate seat. Turek went after Hinson's personal finances in the debate hosted by WHO-TV.
25: We have a corruption crisis that's leading to an affordability crisis because we're sending people like Ashley Hinson up to D.C., not to fight for the people of Iowa, but to go up there and to make themselves more wealthy and to look out for the billionaires.
2: Meanwhile, Hinson attacked Turek over his attendance record in the state legislature.
26: 42% of the time is all Representative Turek showed up to work this year, and that's two out of every 5 days of work. And I think Iowans, if you're watching tonight, you should know if you don't show up to work two out of 5 days, you're not getting a promotion, you're getting fired.
2: And polls show Ashley Hinson and Josh Turek running neck and neck in a state that has not elected a Democrat to the Senate since 2008.
1: And as we get closer to the U.S. midterm elections, Karen, we invite you to check out Bloomberg's Washington Edition. 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
2: Well, Nathan, we have new developments this morning in the Middle East. Saudi Aramco's headquarters have been hit by a missile attack. Saudi Arabia's energy ministry says the office complex was targeted by Houthi militants in Yemen. We get more from Bloomberg Middle East breaking news editor Patrick Sykes.
0: You've kind of got two related but separate conflicts going on at this stage. The risks in the Strait of Hormuz are only going to be resolved through some kind of diplomatic settlement between Iran and the U.S. And those in the Red Sea and to these facilities like those of Aramco is between the Saudis, the Saudi-led military coalition, and, of course, the Houthis in Yemen. And I think the risk for markets is maybe we might see one of these conflicts resolve. That in itself is not to say that, you know, resolving one resolves the other.
1: It's Bloomberg's Patrick Sykes in Istanbul. Meantime, Russia says it attacked Ukraine's electricity plants in a massive strike overnight, further undermining President Trump's claim of an energy truce. Ukrainian President Volodymyr Zelensky says Russia fired 39 ballistic missiles and more than 120 drones at its energy and critical infrastructure.
2: We turn to Wall Street now, Nathan, where bank earnings continue today and two more big lenders are on the docket. Bloomberg's Tom Busby has a preview.
3: On Tuesday, some of Wall Street's biggest banks reported strong Q3 earnings, including higher equities trading and blowout net interest income, but mixed results in fixed income trading. They also warned about the long-term impact of higher rates and stubbornly high inflation. Today, we get the latest results from Bank of America and Morgan Stanley, both ahead of the opening bell. Key for investors at Bank of America, its capital markets performance, which may trail its peers. At Morgan Stanley, fixed income trading will be a key metric. Tom Busby, Bloomberg Radio.
1: Tom, thanks. Also, before the opening bell, a key reading on inflation. More on that now from Bloomberg's Alexis Christophorus. Alexis.
4: Well, Nathan, higher gas prices probably led to quicker overall U.S. inflation in September, even as underlying price pressures moderated. A Bloomberg survey of economists sees the consumer price index rising 0.6% for the month and 3.6% compared with a year ago. But core CPI, which excludes food and energy prices, is expected to cool to 0.2% for the month and tick up slightly to 2.5% on an annual basis. The inflation reading will come less than a day after New York Fed President John Williams told Bloomberg News he sees one more Fed interest rate hike this year as appropriate, with no need for further tightening next year. In New York, Alexis Christophorus, Bloomberg Radio.
2: Alexis, thank you. And S&P futures higher up to 0.1% this morning.
5: And Doug.
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16: And I'm Karen Moscow. We get at the first word, breaking news desk for today's morning call. And here's Bill Maloney. Bill, good morning.
17: And good morning, Karen. U.S. futures are trading mixed right now. Dow futures higher by 175 points. S&Ps are up 16, but the Nasdaq futures are down by 21. The U.S. 10-year yield is at 5.2%. Gold is in the red. Oil is in the green. And Bitcoin, that's trading little changed. On the U.S. economic front at 8:30, look for the consumer price index. And in the tech space, ASML boosted its outlook. Regarding earnings this morning, BlackRock beat estimates. Also look for Bank of America and Morgan Stanley to report in the pre-market. Wrapping things up, NetApp, HP Enterprise, and Dell were all cut to equal weight over at Barclays. Live from the First Breaking News Desk, I'm Bill Maloney. Karen?
16: All right, Bill, thanks. And Bloomberg customers can get the latest breaking news by typing squawk on their terminal, S-Q-U-A-W-K. That's a Bloomberg Business Flash. Nathan.
1: Karen, thank you. 641 on Wall Street. Time to check what's going on in D.C., where some of the top stories include a string of Senate debates from Maine to Georgia less than 3 weeks before the midterms. A judge ruling news outlets can keep their White House access for now. The Fed's Lisa Cook putting off a White House hearing over fraud claims, and Kimberly Guilfoyle ousted as Greek ambassador amid a conduct probe. Joining us from the nation's capital, Bloomberg News senior editor Bill Ferries. Bill, thanks for being here, and thanks for watching every minute of all the debates that aired last night, so you can give us your key takeaways. What should we know this morning after all those debates last night? Good morning.
18: Yeah, we had another flurry of debates. It's really, you know, that time of the year we have polls, early voting starting in some states like Georgia today. So last night you had the second and final debate there between Senator John Ossoff and his challenger Congressman Mike Collins. It echoed a lot of the same themes we heard earlier, but you know, a lot of hitting on by Ossoff on his support during the Biden presidency. He calling him a rich kid who took money from Reid Hoffman, the Netflix founder, who was implicated in some of the Epstein files, and Ossoff hitting back on Collins' support for the conspiracy theory that Trump won the 2020 election. But then it gets down to the nuts and bolts in that debate, and in the Iowa one and the other ones that went on last night about high fuel prices. We've been talking about that for a while, high diesel costs, general cost of living issues. So kind of across the board from Iowa to Maine down to Georgia, hearing a lot of similar themes as we hit the final 2.5 week or so stretch until we get to November 3rd.
1: Well, that really does get to the heart of it in terms of what voters are thinking about around high costs when you think about the housing oil, heating oil in Maine, as well as diesel, so important in the state of Iowa as well, and very interesting at a time when both those states, when you look at the polls, they're both running neck and neck. I mean, what could this mean in terms of the possibility of control of the Senate in just about less than 3 weeks from now?
18: Yeah, I mean, for months, it always looked like the Senate was really a long shot for Democrats, just giving the specific states they would have to have some success in. But we've seen that map opening up. It's still very tight in a lot of these states, whether it's Maine, as you mentioned, Texas, Alaska, where the president was last night campaigning for Senator Dan Sullivan. It's a lot of 2 or 3 or 4 point races that are often within the margin of error and are really going to depend on turnout, particularly turnout on the Republican side. Will the MAGA base be there? Will they stay home, or will they perhaps vote in some of these states for third party candidates who are also on the ballot? It's going to be very tight. Unless there's a huge kind of wave election coming, it's going to be a matter of single digits and in probably half a dozen states.
1: I'm glad you brought up President Trump's appearance to support Republican Dan Sullivan in Alaska. I mean, it's notable just the fact that a president would travel, you know, clear across the country and then some to support a candidate. What stands out from what the president had to say in the Last Frontier last night?
18: Well, the president made a point of saying it was an 8-hour trip each way, but that he didn't want to miss it. He said that, you know, he said that Alaska is basically a central part of his effort to hold on to the Senate. He pressed voters to vote for what he called the real Dan Sullivan, because, as you may remember, there is a third candidate on that ballot who is also named Dan Sullivan. A lot of Republicans argue that he is actually a Democrat. But Mary Peltola has been leading the polls fairly consistently by a small margin. And she has hit on the price of just everything we've been talking about, particularly diesel up there, but costs of living. Alaska, because of its remoteness, because of transport issues, a lot of the prices that people think are high in the lower 48 are much higher up there. The president's saying that gas prices are going to come down once this war with Iran ends. I think we'll find out whether that's something a message voters are buying in just a couple weeks.
1: All right, lots to think about as we get closer to the midterms. Thank you for this, Bloomberg senior editor Bill Ferries. And as we do get closer to the midterms, we invite you to check out Bloomberg's Washington Edition, the newsletter about money, power, and politics in the nation's capital. 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
16: Nathan, it is 6:46 on Wall Street. Let's turn to news and science and technology now with the Bloomberg NJIT STEM Report. It's brought to you by New Jersey Institute of Technology. The Wall Street Journal College Pulse 2026 Best Colleges annual list ranks NJIT number one among New Jersey public universities for both value and alumni safety salary outcomes. Learn more at njit.edu. And here's what's making news in science, technology, engineering, and math. Investment in the space economy on track to exceed $100 billion for the first time ever in a given year. It's being fueled by SpaceX's blockbuster initial public offering, defense spending, and space infrastructure. The prediction stems from a new analysis of third quarter spending from the investment firm Space Capital. on top of quantifying the sheer amount of investment. The report also notes that more space companies are reaching unicorn status than ever before. SpaceX is proposing to increase the number of Starship launches and landings it conducts out of its Starbase facilities in South Texas to hundreds of flights each year. It's a plan currently being reviewed by the U.S. government. The FAA said it intends to prepare an environment impact statement and hold public meetings on SpaceX's plans. And artificial intelligence could make as many as 40% of the jobs at corporate and investment banks obsolete by the end of the decade as the technology looks set to change the way in which the divisions are organized. A report from Boston Consulting Group shows the technology could free up employees in middle and back office functions where tasks are often repetitive and rules-based. That is a Bloomberg NJIT STEM report.
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1: And we do have breaking news crossing the Bloomberg terminal from Bank of America. Their latest quarterly results, it mostly looks like a miss. But let's bring in Bloomberg Intelligence senior banks analyst Herman Chan to break down some of these results here. And just looking at some of the initial headlines, Herman, misses on fixed income trading revenue, misses on equities trading revenue. What's your biggest takeaway as we watch these numbers cross? Good morning.
2: Yeah, it looks like a miss on both the trading side. It seems like the results were a bit weaker versus the banks that reported yesterday. Recall that Bank of America did already previous guide to softer results for the third quarter, flattish investment banking and trading revenues. So the results from the quarter seem to align with that sentiment heading into 3Q.
1: Okay, and we are watching shares of Bank of America fall in the pre-market right now, down just about 3.4%. We've been also talking about the fine that was disclosed just a day before these results were announced, $1.2 billion for sanctions violations from the Treasury Department. How is that potentially weighing on what investors are seeing in these results, Herman?
2: Yeah, that's right. So $1.2 billion charge related to fines on Bank of America's lax anti-money laundering practices relating to a 2024 cease and desist order. That hit results in the third quarter, $1.2 billion, 17 cent impact. That's already adding to some of the bearish sentiment that Bank of America was seeing by the market heading into 3Q results. So we'd expect more commentary from management in terms of what they expect from a remediation standpoint.
1: Okay, so while we wait for some of that commentary, are there any bright spots that we're seeing in some of these results at this point? I saw at least there might be a bit of a modest beat when it comes to investment banking revenue. Could that be a feather in Bank of America's cap?
2: Yeah, investment banking revenue was fine. The balance sheet still looks solid. Credit quality, at least first blush, seems to be holding in there. Loan growth at 6% year over year is solid for your traditional banking activities. So everything is trending in the right direction on net interest income. That's up about $400 million quarter over quarter. The margins are improving as expected. So from that standpoint, the balance sheet looks good. The lending activity and the deposit taking looks pretty solid.
1: When it comes to the trading revenue result, I mean, how big a surprise is this when we just heard from Brian Moynihan last month at an investor conference saying that at least on those line items that the revenue was going to be relatively flat?
2: Yeah, it's pretty interesting. We did see some weakness in fixed income trading on a year-over-year basis, which pretty much aligns to what we've seen across the group so far. Equities a bit softer in terms of results. Looks like
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19: $37. COMEX gold down 0.25%. It is at $4,166 the ounce. Taking a look at the Bloomberg Dollar Spot Index, little change. The euro 1.1191 against the dollar. British pound 1.3264. The yen 158.44. Bitcoin, it is little changed as well. It's at $83,333. That's a Bloomberg Business Flash. Now here's Michael Barr with more on what's going on around the world. Michael.
20: Thank you very much, Karen. The Vatican says Pope Leo was diagnosed with lung cancer on Tuesday. He had a lower lobe of his right lung removed during surgery. The Vatican said the surgery was successful and there were no complications. Russia said it attacked Ukrainian electricity plants in a massive strike overnight. Ukrainian President Volodymyr Zelensky said the strike targeted the very infrastructure covered by the ceasefire announced by President Trump. Three people were killed and 25 injured in the attack, which also caused water and power cuts in Kyiv. A federal judge has extended an order blocking the Trump administration from banning reporters for three news outlets from the White House. U.S. District Judge Timothy Kelly ruled Tuesday that CNN, MS Now, and Politico are likely to succeed in their constitutional free speech and due process claims. In baseball's ALDS, the Rays beat the Guardians 3-1. It evens the series at a game apiece. In hockey, the Rangers, Islanders, Devils, and Bruins won. The Capitals lost. The Sabres lost in a shootout. Global news 24 hours a day and whenever you want it with Bloomberg News Now. I'm Michael Barr, and this is Bloomberg, Nathan.
1: Appreciate it, Michael. Thank you. We're coming up to 6:56 on Wall Street. Let's take a look at some stocks on the move today. I'm Nathan Hager, joined by Bloomberg's Dan Curtis on day two of big bank earnings season. We have results this morning from Bank of America, and they are not being received well. Good morning, Dan.
21: Good morning, Nathan. That's right. Shares are down about 3.7% in the pre-market under ticker BAC. The big number, FICC trading revenue came in at $2.55 billion. That's light of the $2.86 billion estimate. That's continuing a trend we started seeing yesterday where these companies are missing the FICC revenue measures. So far, only Citi has beaten on this measure. JP Morgan, Goldman Stanley both missed yesterday. Equity trading revenue came in at $2.5 billion. That was also light. Net interest income for the third quarter at $16.45 billion, a little bit of a bright spot there. That was slightly above estimates. And the overall revenue of $30 billion was flat, a touch lower than the estimates, and slightly up 3% from the year ago. Now, all of this comes after news of the $1.2 billion fine for money laundering lapses and sanctions violations that came after yesterday's close. The shares were already down before the release, and they're continuing down further after we got the figures.
1: Okay, so while we watch those shares fall, we're watching shares of BlackRock rise following their earnings.
21: Up 3% under ticker BLK, and that says revenue jumped 19%, beating estimates with a bottom line beat as well. The asset manager added $205 billion of new money in the third quarter. Long-term funds were the majority of that, $175 billion net added. That's about 10% more than estimates. The majority of that went into fixed income funds, followed by $52 billion to equities. A very interesting segment of the business, alternatives, that saw a net inflow of $24 billion, also a beat. That's an area where BlackRock has been ramping up focus, having acquired alternative credit specialist HPS Investment Partners last year, as well as infrastructure firm GIP and private market data firm Preqin. So it's looking like that sign that that's bringing in more money than expected. Overall, AUM just shy of $15.5 trillion. Absolutely gigantic firm. That matched estimates.
1: Okay, all this while we wait for Morgan Stanley's earnings as well. While we watch financials, we also, of course, have to keep an eye on big tech. We've been hearing from ASML. They're reporting the kind of problem a lot of companies would like, Dan.
21: Yeah, it can't keep up with the demand. The ADRs right now, though, ticker ASML under US, are down 1%. These shares have actually been fading a little bit since the news came out, and we're expecting the Q&A around about 8:30 a.m., I believe, if my conversion is doing right. But later this morning, Q&A, which could also provide another catalyst for the lithography maker. But as you said, it's saying it can't keep up with demand amid the AI boom. It's raised the low end of its full-year revenue guidance. It's indicating sales will come in at the top end of the prior range given in June, and it won't be able to fully meet demand in 2027 or 2028. Terafab, Musk's plans to build chip in the U.S., it's part of that, and ASML says it could start impacting capacity by 2027, but ASML is still, quote, kicking the tires, end quote, on potential demand, and that's per the CFO.
1: Okay, Dan Curtis, on another really busy earnings morning. Dan, thank you for this. And just again, checking Bank of America shares following their earnings this morning. They're down now more than 4%. For more conversations like this, subscribe to Stock Movers to get 5-minute audio reports updated throughout the trading day on the biggest winners and losers in the stock market. 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Stocks as a whole mixed, with S&P futures up 0.2% and NASDAQ futures down 0.1%. 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I'm Nathan Hager.
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23: Good morning, everyone. Tom King, Paul Sweeney, Michael Barr, Alexis Christophorus. Thank you for being with us this morning. A very busy morning. We're going to get right to it here with green on the screen, a little bit of NASDAQ red, but futures up a fraction, a VIX solid 15.34. One statistic I want to point to, Damien Sassauer, buried in this, is diesel fuel and its distillates in Europe are higher this morning.
8: That's right.
23: Like breaking out.
8: Well, that's because we saw a little bit of activity, certainly in Ukraine, where Russia attacked.
23: Right.
8: And then you have, obviously, what's going on in the Middle East. I mean, just another round of hits, Riyadh. You know, it's just been at Aramco's headquarters. It's been a busy evening.
23: Brent crude, 106. And we're not up to a record high, but we're getting near a record high at an equivalent barrel of fuel oil, jet fuel, I should say, and gas oil. In Europe. Something to watch this morning. Bloomberg surveillance on this Inflation Wednesday. 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
25: And Tom, futures and treasuries are edging higher this morning ahead of more Wall Street earnings and fresh inflation data that will be watched for clues on the Fed's interest rate path. Bank of America out with earnings moments ago. The stock is down 4% in the pre-market after third quarter earnings and revenue came in below expectations. The results come after regulators fined Bank of America $1.2 billion after finding it had insufficient systems to monitor and report possible financial crimes. We're waiting on results from Morgan Stanley to round out the big bank earnings. Also this morning, BlackRock pulling in $205 billion of new money in the third quarter as revenue surged at the world's largest asset manager. And the Dutch chipmaker ASML boosting its outlook. It said it's searching for ways to produce more chip-making machines over the next 2 years to meet soaring demand. Nevertheless, shares of ASML down about 1%. Meantime, Brent reaching $106 a barrel after a flare-up in Mideast attacks. Saudi Aramco says its headquarters were among the targets of an Iran-backed Houthi missile attack.

0: That's allowed revenue growth to be much stronger. That's actually enabled companies to expand margins more. So in an inflationary environment, it is typically something that you want to own that benefits from inflation.
1: And the combination there down the income statement, folks, good morning, Gina Martin Adams, is the margin resiliency, I would suggest, has been the mother of all surprises over the last 5 years.
0: Well, let it sink in that we have seen 500 basis points of EBIT margin expansion over the course of this year. So EBIT margins are expected to be 20% in 2026. And what's interesting is that's expected to go up to 22% in 2027.
1: And even when you adjust for AI stuff in Mag 7, it's still an expansion.
0: Well, the thing is that the vast majority of that margin expansion is coming from semiconductors. Semiconductor EBIT margins have gone from 16% in 25 to 42% in 2026. Right. And so a lot of that margin expansion is not necessarily AI benefiting us in an efficiency. It's coming from operating leverage in semiconductors.
1: Cameron Dawson with us, Gerard Cassidy on deck, Morgan Stanley with earnings at 7:30. Cameron, your lucky day. Damian Sassauer, 2 days in a row.
0: Oh,
1: unbelievable. Surveillance.
2: Cam, nobody cares about equities. Let's talk about rates. Let's talk about today's CPI print. What will it take to get the Fed to move in October?
0: Probably 0.4 on core, right? So an upside surprise on core CPI on a month-over-month basis. So that certainly could push it. I would say that you also have to watch PPI as well. Remember that we don't get PCE until the day after the Fed meets, which just means that people will be imputing the Fed's preferred metric of inflation from that common CPI and PPI. And there's been some spicy things within the PPI as well. Airfares is a great example of that, where we're seeing higher oil prices, higher fuel prices certainly feed into inflation in certain line items.
2: What's the benefit of going in October as opposed to December? Or for that matter, what's the benefit of pausing and waiting till December?
0: Yeah, I don't know if it really makes that much of a difference.
2: That's right.
0: You know, at the end of the day, when we heard comments like Williams yesterday saying that we could go one more time and then we don't have to hike anymore, the 2 year is daring Williams to do something different. The 2 year yield sitting at 4.77, that compares to the upper bound of the Fed funds rate at 4%. So the bond market is still pricing in that we get a hike this year, one more, and then two more hikes next year at least.
2: Are we still calling for 8,000 on the S&P?
0: Look, I think it's very possible. We wrote in our note that all you have to do is just not change anything. 19 times $420 a share gets you to 8,000. But then you could debate, should we be trading at 19 times given these yields?
1: Sorry, how come Damian asks all the smart questions? What's that
2: about? Because I read her notes, Tom.
1: This is the hard... Yeah. Oh, you read her notes? Oh. I never do that.
2: I mean, come on.
0: Apparently.
1: Thank you. Cam, this is the heart of the matter. There's an inertial force, a momentum from a physics basis to this nominal GDP boom.
0: Yeah.
1: What happens when we pull away from 6% nominal GDP?
0: Well, you know, 6% nominal GDP has this year translated into a 36% growth rate for earnings. It is absolutely out of this world. And that growth rate should fall by more than half next year.
1: So then does the market fall by half?
0: I don't think, no, the market's not going to fall by half, but the earnings growth rate is going to fall, which is one of the reasons why we think valuations have compressed, because the market is effectively saying, hey, we're going to go from 36% to 15% next year. That deserves a lower multiple.
2: You know, it's funny because we're here sitting here talking about CPI, we're talking about inflation, yet today the most important thing that many investors, what I'm hearing, are looking at is this Anthropic pre-IPO investor day.
0: Yeah.
2: I mean, are you watching that? What's the takeaway there?
0: Of course, because it really will depend on the health of the underlying business. Maybe we get an S-1 today, which will be really fascinating. That will determine how much capital Anthropic is going to need to continue this pace of growth and to keep the lights on. We don't have a lot of insight into that. And the reason that is important is because that shows you how sensitive this business will be to the capital markets going forward. We think about a name like Google or Microsoft. They're not super sensitive to capital markets because they don't have a lot of debt.
2: They got a lot of cash.
0: But they have a lot of demand coming from people who need to IPO.
1: Cam Dawson, thank you. Thank you so much. New Edge to get us started today on the equity markets. Futures up 11. NASDAQ, a little red and green in the screen, but a churn to it. We'll see with more earnings. Again, Morgan Stanley here in 20 minutes. This is an honor. I was doing a panel yesterday, and I was talking about Lockovers, which was a wonderful restaurant up in Boston ages ago. I had lunch with Gerard Cassidy and Lockovers, I think 1988. It was like, you know, halfway back to Nixon was president. Joining us now.

0: the dean of all the banking act out there from Tucker Anthony, RL Day, and RBC Capital Markets, Gerard Cassidy. Gerard, I have never seen, as Cam Dawson just mentioned there, this boom economy, nominal GDP, sheer profit pop of the banks. Put it in scale.
1: Tom, thank you for that very kind introduction. And you're right, the profitability of the industry. I'm glad you actually brought that up, Tom, because sometimes that's overlooked. And if you look at the FDIC data that for the second quarter, third quarter, of course, is not available. The industry today is earning record profitability. And this is along with the competition they're having from private credit and all the non-bank lenders. And this industry has done extremely well with the record profits. And the reason being is credit quality is very strong. Just like we chatted over at lunch at Lockovers back in 88, we were heading into a 1990 downturn with real estate, specifically in Boston.
2: Gerard, my eyes are watering looking at the statistics. $66 billion of revenue in the first 9 months of this year among the five biggest banks. Really? Is that right? I mean, that's a crazy, crazy number. And what we're seeing here with the FIC trading coming off, I mean, you know, what's your takeaway here so far, so, you know, through the first few banks that were reported?
1: It's interesting because when you look at the numbers, what you see is the traditional Main Street banking. Those numbers are very strong. Commercial loan demand, if you look at the Federal Reserve data on Friday afternoons, up 10% year over year. Bank America's number today. Now, remember how large Bank America is. They had total loan growth over 7%. And so when you guys were talking a moment ago about nominal GDP, the banks tend to grow, the big banks grow at nominal GDP, and nominal GDP growth has been strong, but it really comes down to Main Street banking is doing very well today in investment banking.
3: Gerard, one quick question for you.
2: I mean, if we're looking at net interest margins and we're looking at the shape of the yield curve, are we not? I mean, talk to us about this, you know, environment we're in with high yields, but a flatter curve. What does that mean on a forward basis?
3: We had another flurry of debates.
1: That's a very good question because when you look at the net interest margin, initially, because of the rise in the Fed funds rate, will go a bit higher. But you put your thumb on it with the yield curve. If the yield curve flattens out or inverts at some point down the road, net interest margins will start to come down, as they've done in the last five tightening cycles. But initially, based on the last five tightening cycles, the margins initially move higher because banks are very slow to raise deposit rates.
0: I want to get to your stock pick because it's a tradition with Gerard Cassidy. He has some stock in the middle of nowhere that we need to buy. But before that, Gerard Cassidy, at this moment for the banks, and you were just brilliant on this. I think Charles Peabody is well aware. The idea that they would be profitable, they would deploy cash. Do we continue with the great American bank roll-up, given this boom, given this profitability, or is that delayed because of the profitability?
1: Very astute. I mean, when we go back to the 1980s, we had 18,000 banks and thrifts. Today, we're down to about 4,300. The M&A activity this year has been very muted because of what you just said. The business is really good.
0: Yeah.
1: So why would a bank CEO want to sell out? But I think we have to keep an eye on the 2028 presidential election. 2029, of course, we'll have a new administration, maybe new regulators. There's a window of 2.5 years, in our opinion, of potential big activity as the CEOs see that.
0: Name a company out there, Gerard Cassidy, this morning in the lesser banks that is an uncommon value.
1: I would say you have to look at FCF. That's Frank Charlie Frank, First Commonwealth Financial Corp. They're out of Indiana, Pennsylvania. Small community bank and just over $12 billion in assets. And these are the types of banks you want, and particularly in, you know, Main Street America. And we think that this is something that investors who are looking for smaller banks could certainly own, as well as a large bank like a Bank America.
0: And I tear up here, Damien. I'm going to get emotional. Good morning, Indiana, Pennsylvania. My uncle was an distinguished professor at Indiana University of Pennsylvania. I had the privilege once of talking to Chad, the founder of YouTube, who went to the school and knew my uncle when YouTube was next to nothing. Out of the Indiana University of Pennsylvania came YouTube, 1,589 employees, Indiana, Pennsylvania, First Commonwealth Financial. That's why Gerard Cassidy's on. Damian Sassauer with Mr. Cassidy.
2: Gerard, you mentioned deposits, and you know, I think this is very interesting. I had a wonderful conversation with some of the bankers at Barclays, and we were talking about how one thing AI can do, and probably do now quite easily, is surfing around for the best deposit rate, right? And you know, if you can, you know, I guess, instruct it the right way, it can move your money and keep flipping from bank to bank, searching for the highest deposit rate. Do you think on a forward basis, the impact of AI on just, you know, traditional banking is something like that? And can you see, you know, deposits moving that quickly? Is that something that, you know, the market is gearing up for?
1: I would be shocked, to be very candid. Now, Damian, will you give Muse your passcodes for all your deposit accounts to be able to let them do that? First of all, they you try it at Muse today. Go to Muse, have them try to do what you just described. They can't do it. But let's assume eventually they will. Most surveys, 80, 90% of Americans are not going to give an AI agent their passwords to their deposit accounts. That's the only way it's going to work. So will they be able to look at better yields because of AI? Absolutely. Right. But Tom and I have been doing that since we've been kids. You're on set. You go and drive the car or bicycles on right. Saturday to the branch to buy a CD at Salem 5 Cent Savings up in Salem, Mass. This has been going on forever. But this will take some friction costs out. I agree. But we're right now, it's way too early.
0: It's even like getting She Loves You by the Beatles with their photo on the cover at Neisner's. And your father got angry because it was $1.25 and not 99 cents. Gerard Cassidy to the present. Morgan Stanley here at 7:30. Has it changed Morgan Stanley with the leadership change over the last 3, 4, 5 years?
1: Tom, I don't know if it's a literally it is, of course, with Ted Peck replacing James Gorman, of course. But in terms of execution of strategy, no real change. Gorman really handed off a fine-tuned machine, and to Ted Peck's credit, he has taken this car and just accelerated it down the highway. They are doing very well with that wealth management strategy combined with the institutional banking strategy, and we expect to then put up very strong equity trading numbers today, and they'll have strong wealth management numbers as well.
0: Gerard Cassidy, thank you so much. With RBC Capital Markets, look to catch up with you after the reporting of bank earnings. There is a conference going on. It is not the New Economy Forum in New Delhi. It is not Bangkok, BRAMO over in Bangkok with the International Monetary Fund. This is the one that matters for the markets. It is in Dublin. And it is a boom economy in Dublin. Damien's looking for 4,000 square feet in that suburb that Bono lives in. And it's like literally the most expensive real estate on the planet. Planted there this morning is our Tom McKenzie. And with him is the most important financial voice in AI. Sarah Fryer is chief financial officer of OpenAI with all sorts of important tech experience, including being at Goldman Sachs and McKinsey. Let us go to Dublin. Tom McKenzie, who's the CFO of OpenAI.
4: Sarah Fryer here at the International AI Summit in Dublin. Let's start with the wall of demand that you've talked about previously, Sarah. Where are we in that story, particularly when it comes to shipping of AI products, agentic AI, to your European and global customers? What is that wall looking like right now?
5: Yeah, so that surge in demand you're talking about has been massive. We just put out some research this morning saying that here in Europe, for example, we've gone over 50% of all of the tokens we see are agentic. What does that really mean? We've gone from asking to doing, and actually with our new Dots product that's available to all enterprises, proactive uses. If you think about businesses, companies like BBVA, huge bank, deploying it to 126,000 people. Tynes, really interesting digital native startup here out of Dublin, out of Ireland itself, all the way down to SMEs. I spent Monday night with about 250 women starting, running, growing their own businesses. And there, they're seeing life-changing outcomes from being able to just talk to ChatGPT.
4: Is Europe behind on adoption?
5: Europe is definitely trailing somewhat. If you look at frontier firms that we define as the top 10% of firms on our platform, only about 10% of them are European in jurisdiction. That doesn't mean Europe is getting left behind. I think we're just at the beginning, but it definitely should be a call to action to European firms to lean in.
4: What is your message to European firms who might look at open weight, cheaper open weight models, or models from Mistral, particularly given the sovereignty concerns, and say, we'll adopt those instead of OpenAI. What is your message to them?
5: I mean, first and foremost, I'm a CFO. So I am like, you should get the right model for the right task at the right price for you. And that's our goal. If you want a frontier model, it's probably going to come with a premium price because you're going to be doing chip design. You're going to be doing breakthroughs in drug discovery. But if you want to be able to use a model at the low end with enough intelligence, but maybe it's in your call center because it's doing a more routine task, I need to make sure, we need to make sure you're getting that model at the right price. We took Luna, which is our cheapest model series. We dropped prices by 80% about 6 weeks ago. We saw use go up 10x. So that tells you there's a lot of price elasticity of demand right now. The other thing I would say to folks that are embracing maybe a Chinese model is also to think about the safety and security elements, right? We know that from a cyber perspective, Chinese models are getting very strong in what they do. We think you want to be on more Western models, frankly, on the cyber front. And so this is another area of huge opportunity, but we need to sell solutions, not just sell fear.
4: You brought up safety, so I'll go there. There's obviously been a number of incidents, Hugging Face notably, but also Australian government websites, executives from OpenAI and other frontier labs yesterday telling a committee in the UK and Parliament that there may be more to be disclosed. Don't know yet. Should frontier labs be the ones who face the consequences if their agents go rogue? How do you think about where the liability should land?
5: Yeah. So maybe just first of all on what we're doing to make sure inside of OpenAI we're doing things that are more safe, more aligned, but also to have transparency when things happen. So I think in Hugging Face's case, we really wanted to get the information out into the world. But internally, we are doubling down on how we think about safety and alignment, putting more compute to bear. Our newest model, Astra, is our most aligned model, but there's even times we pace the frontier. So we might hold back a next generation model, which we're actually doing at the moment, because we want to do a few more turns on safety and alignment. As we think about your question about liability and so on, I often think about it with a bit more of a car analogy, right? There's clearly the parts that go into the car, and if a screw fails or a part fails, there's liability with the supply chain. The car itself, car companies have put seatbelts in action and so on to keep us safe inside cars, but if something goes wrong because of what they did, there's liability there. And then there's obviously user liability too, right? If someone drives while perhaps having drunk too many Guinnesses, you know, that also sits with the user. So I think the world is going to break into pieces to think about where the ultimate liability originated in, and then with that, who should be making sure it doesn't happen again.
4: And to be clear on the compute side, are you shifting more spend and more compute towards alignment away from R&D? Because that could be one solution.
5: Think about when you're training a model in pre-training or post-training, safety and alignment is an inherent part of it. So we've actually always done a lot of investment in that area. So I wouldn't say it's net new vast amounts of more compute. There's probably more, when you look at before and after, but it's not a major shift. But generally speaking, we're spending a lot more on compute to keep driving frontier research. And that could be across every type of model, not just an LLM, but voice models, image models, even specific models to areas like life science. And then, of course, a lot more on compute to serve our customers because our demand is growing so quickly.
4: Can you give us any more detail about this individual who's been detained by the FBI in the US, putting a device in your office, a Saudi national? Do you know what the motivations were, who was behind that, who's driving that? Is there more?
5: Unfortunately, it's an ongoing FBI investigation, so I certainly can't talk about it here, but we are very focused on security, and I'm really grateful to our security team that helped bring that to some closure for us.
4: On revenues, there was a debate, there was a mismatch in terms of what we saw. The FT reporting one number, $50 billion versus $70 billion, that was briefed to investors on ARR. What was behind that? Is $70 billion the number we should be looking at by year end 2026?
5: So what we said is in Q3 we hit close to $50 billion. It was a blockbuster quarter, right? Could make a CFO's heart sing. We grew over 70% just quarter over quarter. Our enterprise business doubled, and I think it's worth remembering for OpenAI, we have a very broad-based model, right? Today we're about 50-50, 50 in consumer, which we monetize through subscriptions, 50% in enterprises, going from the smallest SMEs, all the way through to large enterprises and governments. And some of that is consumption, API-based revenue, some of it is subscription. And then in the consumer, we have this massive opportunity around something like ads that's just getting going. So when I look at Q3 momentum into Q4, it's continuing at pace, which is good to see. And then when I look at areas like cyber, as an example, I think that's going to be a big driver of our business in 27.
4: Very briefly, is that what's being missed by people like Torsten Slok at Apollo putting out a note this morning referencing a survey saying we're still looking for the AI ROI, that we're still looking for that, and that the costs continue to surprise?
5: Yeah, I mean, honestly, I find those reports sort of crazy, because if you go talk to almost any company who's here at the summit, the ways that they will tell you they're already having breakthroughs, right? It starts often in areas like coding. We know that every developer in the world is utilizing now someone like a Codex, our product, for example, or something like a Codex. And what they're seeing, like Cisco, their engineers are saving 1,500 hours per month. They're seeing their roadmap speed up dramatically.
4: Okay.
5: If you go to something like Boston Children's Hospital, one of my favorite examples, not only are we helping a hospital run more productively, but we have actually seen breakthroughs in 40, up to that point, unresolved children's diseases.
4: Okay.
5: How can you say there's not an ROI clear already in place? So I find that a spurious report.
4: Spurious.
5: We are seeing so much ROI.
4: Sarah Friant, CFO of OpenAI. Thank you very much.
5: Thank
4: indeed.
5: You,
4: John, Anne-Marie, back to you.
6: Hey, Tom, thank you.
0: There we go. Tom McKenzie in Dublin with Sarah Friant of OpenAI. A busy morning here. We're an hour away from a huge inflation report. We'll touch upon that with a number of conversations to get there. Damian Sassauer in for Paul Sweeney. I'm Tom Keene. Let's do this from the Interactive Brokers Studios of Bloomberg Business Flash. Alexis Christophorus.
7: Good morning. Thanks, Tom. Stock futures are mixed. Bonds and oil are moving higher as investors count down to the latest inflation reading and digest a fresh plate of earnings reports. S&P futures are up by 13 points. Dow futures climbing 171, or a third of a percent. But NASDAQ futures are down about 48 points, or one-tenth of 1%. Meantime, Brent crude topping $106 a barrel after more unrest in the Middle East. WTI crude nearing $96 a barrel. Bank of America underperformed its rivals last quarter, with revenue from both fixed income and equities trading missing estimates. Bank of America's earnings statement also made no mention of a $1.2 billion fine from the Treasury Department, which found the bank had insufficient systems to monitor for financial crimes. Shares of Bank of America down about 4% here in the pre-market. Meantime, shares of Applied Materials are trying to recover a day after the company's worst stock decline in about a month. This is after giving an Investor Day forecast that was pretty light on specifics. CEO Gary Dickerson blaming that vague outlook on factors such as factory space and supply chain issues. And AI startup Anthropic is hosting its Investor Day today as the Claude developer lays the groundwork for an initial public offering. Investors believe a fair valuation for Anthropic is in the $1.8 to $2 trillion ballpark, and the company expects to match or beat the size of SpaceX's IPO. That's your Bloomberg Business Flash, Tom and Damian.
0: Alexis, thank you so much. They're all coming out early.
6: Yeah.
0: Yesterday, the banks came out early. Citigroup came out early. Morgan Stanley now out early. What we're going to do, we have a plethora of great conversations today. We have a gentleman with us from Citigroup, expert on the seizing changes across South America, Latin America, and his Mexico. We're going to get to that in a moment. But Damian and I first have to look at the Morgan Stanley earnings as we talk to Gerard Cassidy. I see a 186 pulling back a little bit, maybe like all the banks, Damian.
2: Yeah, well, equities trading was huge number. Wealth management kind of coming in a little bit soft. I'm looking for the FIC. Oh, wait, FIC a little bit soft there. So, yeah, no, I mean, but look, I mean, my goodness, look at their deposit growth. I mean, yeah, it's their banking revenue. I mean, beat, beat. So, you know, it's more the same here. I mean, the banks are hanging in there.
0: They're hanging in there. Each of the headline streams that come out with 20 headlines, even 25 headlines so far for Morgan Stanley, they each have a certain character. What I look for, the ratios, I've got a return on average common equity of a buoyant 17.8%. Round it up. For Ellen Biesen-Zettner, round it up. For Ellen, we round it up from 17.8 to 18%.
2: Well,
0: right?
2: Yesterday you were looking at provisions for credit losses. And let me tell you, I'm looking at Morgan Stanley's here. $148 million estimated was $84 million. So that I'm going to have some questions about as well.
0: Got a huge response yesterday. Thank you, David George at Baird, for our discussion of just below the top line of these different banks. And we talked about the percent return. And I would suggest, Damian, help me here, that Morgan Stanley, Goldman Sachs, they're completely different than the remit of Citigroup or JP Morgan. They're really, in, to me, almost in a different business. That line beneath 47% for JP Morgan, 39-35% for the other banks. Morgan Stanley a little leaner, 34%.
2: Blasphemy. That's, every bank is unique into and of itself. Yeah, I mean, you can argue that Citi's a little more international, Morgan Stanley with its wealth management business. But yes, you're right. I mean, you know, this is all, you know, kind of falling in line with what came out yesterday out of Wells, out of JP and the rest.
0: And we'll have to see now, on the banks. Let me look at Bank of America earlier, today and to get that change up. That was, I would say more south earning. Yes, it's again, it's a dollar. Dollar
2: kind
0: under
2: 2.2%.
0: To me, as Gerard Cassidy is talking about, it's the longer view, which also goes in the case of profitability, this boom economy, this boom nominal GDP, but also to the international expansion as well.
2: That's right. And now we're looking at Morgan's, I mean, Bank of America is down 4.3% over, I mean, yeah, I mean, the one shining bright spot here in the financial sector that we're not talking about is BlackRock. I mean, our friends at BlackRock.
0: Thank you.
2: $15.5 trillion in AUM now. They took in another $200 billion in new money in 3Q. I mean, revenue is up 19% year over year. Earnings up 38% year over year at the big BlackRock.
0: We're going to come back to Morgan Stanley in a moment with Herman Chan. What I could say is in 1 hour exactly, this key inflation reports now with the turmoil in Brazil, in Mexico, to have with us someone genuinely expert who has lived it. He is from Mexico with his public service to the people of Mexico. Ernesto Ravia is chief economist, Latin America. It's Citigroup. I need to explain this first because my family was in Mexico City ages ago for a small bank there called Citibank.
6: Right.
0: It goes back to 1929. You know, the original domestic American experiment to go south. I mean, Citigroup has a huge historic exposure to South America and Latin America.
8: Completely, Tom. Argentina was actually the first global branch of Citi. So the presence of Citi in Latin America, South America, has been there for a long time, more than 100 years in many countries. And right now we turn very constructive on the region, seeing it from the street level.
0: Translate the politics. We'll get to Mexico. And good morning to the Mexican government. I'm told all sorts of people across Mexico City listen to us each morning and within the Sheinbaum administration. We thank you so much for your attention south of our border. But go further down. There seems to be a political seismic change from El Paso on down to Argentina. Do you buy it that there's a permanent change in the politics?
8: Definitely. The political pendulum, Tom, has changed from left to right in most of the region. We have had a super cycle of elections in Latin America since the fourth quarter of 2025, and most of those elections have turned to the right. There's a discussion where this is cyclical. Is it an anti-establishment sentiment, or is it something more structural? We think it's the latter. We will see. But this has had meaningful impact on investor sentiment and the business-friendly approach that these governments are going to have.
2: Hold on, Ernesto. Are we really talking about elections being good in Latin America, being business-friendly for Latin America?
8: For a change, right?
2: It's unbelievable.
8: Remember the pink tide in the early 2000s, the moving to the left, more populism, less market-friendly policies. Now we're going to the other side.
2: So now that takes me to my next question. Bolsonaro, let's say Flavio gets elected. How on earth is he going to cut $40 billion out of Brazil's budget? What comes next? I mean, that's one of the few central banks in the world that's actually cutting rates here. So talk to us about what that means for investors in Brazil.
8: So Brazil has a great opportunity in front. I mean, there are many tailwinds. Commodity prices are high. But there's the fiscal challenge that you just highlighted. Bolsonaro is coming in strong with support. He's the big favorite to win the election. He has Congress on his side. At least there's more on the right side of Congress, but he will have to do a big fiscal reform and the regulation. So far, it seems that it's in his plans, that his economic team is going to be very strong, and asset prices have reflected that. They have moved quite a lot.
2: So when you and Dirk Willer are around you're in the war room, you're thinking about how to tell investors how to invest in Latin America. You know, I'm looking at the equity markets. I'm looking at the Brazilian Ibovespa. I mean, yeah, okay, it's up 28% in local terms, up over 40% in dollar terms, and the same for Colombia and some of these other. So, I mean, equities, I mean, a lot of it might already be priced in, no?
8: That's right. There's a lot priced in. Now it will depend on execution and implementation. Right. That's the next leg. The global tailwinds are still there. First, Latin America is far away from conflict, so it's a good place to hide and to diversify. Then you have a strong commodities, a weak dollar, the political cycle. But now it's up to Latin Americans, and we have to weather the current shocks. Locally, you have El Niño. Globally, you have higher long-term rates.
0: I have to ask, and I'm going to be put in the Jane Fraser compliance chair, major timeout chair. Jane is tough as nails. She has Kate Moore watch over me while I sit there. I have to ask with your public service to Mexico. I think from sea to shining sea, Americans in our stereotype tend to look north to Canada and all the tariff stuff in that. Guess what? Mexico's as large, if not larger, away from autos, maybe some of the natural resources, is well. How do you perceive the tariff dynamic between the Sheinbaum administration in Mexico and the administration after President Trump?
8: Well, it's definitely noisy. Remember, Mexico is the main trading partner of the U.S.
0: I think most of our listeners and viewers, including Tom King, don't know that.
8: It is amazing how Mexico has surpassed China and Canada to be the main trading partner of the U.S. And even in the last 10 years, that trade has only increased despite the noise and the renegotiation of NAFTA into USMCA and so on. So Mexico is ideally positioned to benefit despite the noise. And we see that in the data.
0: One more delicate question before Damien saves the interview. The stereotype here is the violence of Mexico, the societal angst of the cartels wrapped around the business spirit and entrepreneurism of Mexico. What's the biggest myth people watching Netflix or, you know, whatever TV show, what's the biggest myth we get about the violence? What do we get wrong about the violence in your Mexico?
8: So let me start by acknowledging that it's a problem. It's a big concern, not only in Mexico, but it has spread through Latin America. Big organized crime has diversified out of criminal activities into the real economic activity. So it's a concern. But I would say the myth is that there's huge swaths of economic activity and regions in Mexico that are doing very well. You have high productive sectors, especially the export-oriented sectors. You have very safe cities, for example, in Mexico City. So it's definitely a concern that the government needs to take head on. But the economy continues trading with the U.S. and hopefully growing more going into the future.
2: Ernesto, you referenced the geographic distance between Latin American economies and, you know, the war in the Middle East, what's going on with Russia and Ukraine, and you mentioned that as more of a defensive approach. I look at, you know, some of these returns. There's one country, one of the big six in Latin America, that's really lagged, and that's Chile. What's going on in Chile?
8: Chile, I think it's a fascinating tale, and I hope it's not a cautionary one for the rest. Chile, as you know, has a strong macro fundamentals. It's an investment-grade country, very strong fiscal. And they already did the political transition towards more market-friendly and business-friendly. But now President Kast is having trouble enacting his reform agenda. And that's the implementation risk that I was alluding to before. Chile is growing very little this year, but we expect a recovery the next year.
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13: If scale matters in this day and age where technology is just...
0: I'm going to stop you. J.P. Morgan needs scale?
13: Maybe not J.P. Morgan, but the banks that are below, let's say, $10 billion in assets, they need scale to compete with the likes of J.P. Morgan and really have the bells and whistles. And that J.P. Morgan yesterday mentioned they're spending $700 billion on AI. So if you're a small regional bank, how do you compete with that? You really need to partner up with other institutions to drive economies of scale to really make sure you're not left in the dust when things settle down on the technology standpoint.
2: Tom, we're pulling Herman away from the Morgan Stanley's earnings call, so I'm going to be quick here. What do you expect to hear from Ted Pick in today's call?
13: Yeah, I think we'll expect comments on the backlog, how sustainable it is given some of the uncertainty in the rates environments. That being said, I'd expect really constructive comments on wealth management. We're seeing billions of dollars come in the wealth management complex. That's great to see and will sustain some of the results going forward.
0: Right.
13: Tom just mentioned, there's not going to be less gyrations. The banks are managing their business much better. Morgan Stanley is doing that within the wealth and asset management complex.
2: Herman, let me leave you with this. BlackRock raised $205 billion last quarter of new money. I mean, I'm just looking at wealth management, Morgan Stanley, $232 billion of net new assets this quarter. That is unbelievable. Yeah,
13: and that's higher last quarter of about $148 billion. So they're just doing fantastically well on that front.
0: Yes. Herman Chan, thank you so much, driving all of our bank coverage.
2: Unbelievable.
0: It's just the times we're living in. Dorson was at Pennsylvania a million years ago, and he learned what I learned, which is, banks, if they're good, they'll grow at nominal GDP. Joining us now with a little bit of experience at Global X, Malcolm Dorson, a good acquaintance of Damien. Let me just get in this one question, Damien, before you take over the interview like you always do. Malcolm, I'm looking at the stereotype of nominal GDP, and these banks are popping double-digit return. Does it just keep going?
14: Well, looking within emerging markets, I certainly see the opportunity. I mean, across the board, roughly 60-65% of OPEX at a lot of these banks come from personnel. And given the investment we've seen in technology over the past 5-10 years,
0: right,
14: and now with the advent of AI, you're going to see cost cuts across the board. So your efficiency ratio should go through
0: the
14: roof.
0: That's amazing. He's looking at you while he says
2: that's
0: that.
2: Right.
0: Damian Sassauer with Malcolm Dorson.
2: So Malcolm, you are an EM equity aficionado. We know this. And I'm looking at the MSCI EM equity index up nearly 20% this year. I mean, if you look at some of these numbers, certainly in U.S. dollar terms, I mean, we just had a guest talking, Ernesto talking about Latin America, Brazil, Colombia. Where do you go in emerging markets after you've just gotten some of these huge, huge returns year to date?
14: Well, you've gotten even bigger returns in North Asia. And broadly, over the past 2 years, I don't think a lot of people are paying attention, but EM's outperforming the S&P by 15 to 17%.
2: Is that right?
14: So I think we have to decide, have we begun a new cycle similar to 2001 or 2011, where EM was up 45% versus 15% for the S&P? And I see a lot of signs pointing to that could be the case.
2: So how does your run-of-the-mill retail investor here in the U.S. play it? I mean, are there investment vehicles available?
14: Absolutely. So I'd be cautious of your broad passive index, first of all, because you think of EM saying that's going to give me the diversification that I need. But at the end of the day, most people have that core investment into the most attractive area of, you know, the landscape right now, which is AI, the AI ecosystem, data centers, and things of that nature. And if you think you're getting diversification in EM, you're not. 40% of it is semiconductors, tech, hardware. So with this more sophisticated...
0: Wait. Oh, Michael Barr just walked in the studio, so there's a fossil here as old as me. I remember when EM was you owned the telephone company and the concrete company.
14: Right.
0: Like, literally, you owned two stocks, and it covered 80% of whatever country's universe. Damian, continue.
2: No, it's
0: please.
2: True. It used to be brewers. It used to be, you know, and energy. It used to be materials. And, you know, talk to us about some of those stodgy old sectors that are out of favor here. I mean, do you get any of that exposure today by investing in EM, or is tech really just dominating the headline?
14: Tech is dominating. You're not getting as much as what you want. So it's great you had someone in here speaking about Latin America earlier, because that is an overlooked region of the asset class. We love Brazil. We love Colombia. We love Argentina. And then other areas of the market that are standing out are Greece and India.
2: Wow.
0: Greece. Well, I have to stop. Greece.
14: Yeah.
0: Discuss.
14: Yeah, Greece, totally
0: overlooked.
14: Besides
0: having a better credit rating than France right now.
14: There we go.
0: Discuss.
14: Yeah, it looks tighter.
0: Greece.
14: Still an emerging market, priced like an emerging market, but all three credit rating agencies have upgraded Greece to investment grade, and MSCI has announced an upgrade to developed market status in the second half of next year.
0: So is there a Greece ETF?
14: There is. GREK, GREK is the ETF.
0: Do you need to go to Corfu with Alexis Christophorus to do research before you acquire shares in GREK or whatever?
14: I wish I could say it came with an annual field trip to Mykonos or Athens, but it's probably good to do some due diligence as well.
0: I think much we need due diligence there, and Alexis Christophorus will lead the charge. Malcolm Dorson, thank you with Global X. Just can't say enough about it. With his work at Pennsylvania and Wharton here in Damian Sassauer's EM as well. It's been such an active morning of conversations that we were remiss 45 minutes away from a huge, huge inflation report. Ian Lingen over at BMO Capital Markets out with a lengthy note. He didn't write it. Hartman and Choi wrote it. Ian does nothing. He watched the Canadians last night. But, you know, I look at the note, folks, and let's frame this out. Damian taught me this. FOMC, go.
2: There you go.
0: Nailed it. Okay. October 28th, next week. I guess, Damian, it's not in play, right?
2: No, I guess not. I mean, look, I mean, for me, it's going to be, I don't know. I mean, I guess the inflation data is one thing, but I really am interested in seeing if we can get a handle on the revenue run rate at Anthropic after this pre-IPO day. And
0: you know what?
2: You know what I just heard, actually, that Eric Balchunas, my colleague who runs ETFs here at BI, said there's an ETP, some sort of exchange-traded product that's going to track the price of the pre-IPO shares of Anthropic. I mean, that is just...
0: That's insane.
2: Eye-watering.
0: It is. We'll have to get Bill Chunas in on this. We say good morning across the nation the way you choose to listen on SiriusXM Channel 121. Good morning across Canada, across the United States, 99.1 FM, Nathan Hager Radio in Washington. Good morning. Good morning, 92.9 FM in Boston, and Bloomberg 1130 here in Damian Sassauer's New York. Right to it with our news in New York City, Michael Barr.
15: Thank you very much, Tom, Damian, Alexis. The Vatican says the Pope has cancer. More on the diagnosis from Bloomberg's Matt Piper.
16: Doctors diagnosed Pope Leo with lung cancer and removed the lower lobe of his right lung during surgery Tuesday. The Vatican says the surgery lasted about 90 minutes and that the procedure was successful. The cancer, adenocarcinoma, is the most common form of lung cancer, accounting for 40% of cases and the most common among people who have never smoked. The Vatican has canceled all of the 71-year-old's audiences through the next week. Matt Piper, Bloomberg Radio.
15: The Vatican says that Pope Leo spent a restful night in the hospital. Police and a Georgia state agency are investigating Monday's death of a roller coaster rider, including how the man fell out and whether there were problems with his restraints. 42-year-old Hassan Kareem, a school employee from Atlanta, was killed while riding Goliath, the park's tallest roller coaster. Six Flags temporarily closed nine similar coasters across North America after the incident. GOP challenger Bruce Blakeman and Democratic Governor Kathy Hochul clashed during their sole face-to-face debate ahead of the November election. Governor Hochul.
17: My opponent has said this. He says that he's going to bring Trump-style leadership to Albany. He says he's going to cut Medicaid in half. You heard him say that. And he's going to let ICE run rampant in our streets. Okay.
15: Blakeman said Hochul's sanctuary policies were putting New Yorkers in danger.
18: Kathy Hochul has spent $8 billion of your money on illegal migrants for free food, free housing, free transportation, and a free cell phone. That's your money that she spent on people who aren't New Yorkers. I believe she's got her priorities upside down.
15: The feisty hour-long showdown was on New York One. Big-time debates were also held Tuesday in Massachusetts, Maine, Georgia, and Iowa. Global news 24 hours a day and whenever you want it with Bloomberg News Now. I'm Michael Barr, and this is Bloomberg. Tom, Damian, Alexis.
0: Michael Barr, thanks so much. David Rosenberg in the next hour on inflation. That's as good as it gets. Right now, Damian Sassauer and 7.53% bank rate 30 mortgage rate buttressed right up against a record 20-year high of a couple years ago, just under 8%. It's getting ugly.
2: Affordability, huh? I guess that's what it's all about. I mean, housing affordability is getting very, very challenging, specifically outside of the New York tri-state area. But yes, no, I mean, 7.5% mortgage rates, I mean, this is not good for cap rates.
0: I mean, we saw over the great moderation from 6% down to 3%, 4 or 5 years ago, we had this massive spike up. And I can't imagine going through the recent highs of a year, 2 years ago, and getting over 8%. Well, that's new territory.
2: Well, it also reflects rising prices and rising inflation. And think about the operating expenses that these builders and these developers are contended with, and insurance
0: or
2: costs.
0: Or homeowners.
2: Yeah, exactly. So, I mean, this is where it boils down to.
0: One of the themes into 2027, again, at 8:30, the Inflation Report of America. Good morning.
19: 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One 5-year-old dogs bought at auction now herd sheep in the shadows of Mount Fuji in Japan. I'm Tom Busby, Bloomberg Radio.
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0: Oh, a joy. Damien Sessar in for Paul Sweeney. Alexis, do we expect Paul before November?
24: I hope he comes back. Yeah. No,
0: it's
24: he'll
0: great.
24: Be back. I think he's back the end of next week.
0: The end of next week. It's a sojourn. It's just very good. I mean, Christ is all get out.
24: Yeah.
0: Did you hear us before talking about Greece and that we need to buy
2: she
0: the Greek ETF?
24: Are you kidding me?
0: And
24: no,
0: we said
24: I was
0: a road trip to Corfu. Road trip to Corfu.
24: Let's do it. Well, you know I'm on board.
0: We'll see on that. Futures up 11. Of course, it's time for the newspapers, Alexis Christophorus.
24: And this one is from the Wall Street Journal. There is a new type of mortgage out there that is helping to revive long abandoned neighborhoods. So this is a loan that's based on potential rental income, not the borrower's wealth. It comes from a private lender, looks at property value, potential rental income, and oftentimes personal income. Proof of personal income is not even a requirement. Mm-hmm. And this new loan has helped to inject capital across American cities that could actually use the boost, like Indianapolis, Baltimore, Detroit, Memphis. This particular Wall Street Journal article highlights East Cleveland, Ohio. So now this new kind of mortgage for landlords is flooding the area, and you're seeing real estate investors jump in. They're renovating and renting out these vacant and dilapidated homes. And frankly, they're helping out some of these flippers who would have otherwise never taken on these projects because they wouldn't feel like they could, you know, refinance
0: So even at this rate, Rebecca, we're still doing flipping.
2: Sounds a bit subprimish to me. I mean, those credit score, that is
24: right.
2: That's dangerous.
24: No credit score, no. How much do you earn? But it is helping a lot of distressed neighborhoods because rental demand is a lot higher, you know, than home buyer demand in these places simply because people can't afford to
0: buy the
24: homes.
0: Do you know where it's flipped? And I have personal knowledge of this.
24: Yeah.
0: There's been a stereotype for decades of endless rentals in Rome and in Paris. And
24: okay.
0: All of a sudden, that is so over. That for whatever reason, the boom economy, Americans in droves, it's hard to rent in Paris all of a sudden.
24: Well,
0: never
24: you know this firsthand.
0: Yeah,
24: it's
0: never
24: one of the offsprings there, right?
0: Yeah, it's when they speak to me. If they want to watch a movie on Netflix in Paris, that's when they call me.
2: Well,
0: next.
24: All right, here's a question. Do your kids write in cursive? Like, do they write in script?
0: Oh, thank you. I saw this.
24: This is a great editorial. Shout out to the Bloomberg editorial team. Could not be more behind this. We're not supposed to editorialize, but boy, I like this story. More than a dozen states have reintroduced cursive mandates in their schools, New Jersey and Pennsylvania. the latest among them.
0: Drove me nuts.
2: My mother has the most wonderful penmanship in cursive. It's so beautiful.
24: I am so jealous of that.
2: I mean, it's beautiful.
0: Do we have any experiences that the kids got ruined with this stupid policy?
24: So there is some research, and they're saying that forming letters by hand can actually activate areas of the brain that help kids to learn to read, improves legibility, spelling, fluency. And they said right now in some parts of this country, children cannot read the Declaration of Independence because it is in cursive. They cannot sign or write, even print their own names.
0: Thank you. I got to read more on this.
24: It's a good one. I mean, I'll just leave you with this. Think about the last time you received a handwritten note or letter and how special that was.
0: I got one from a wonderful 11-year-old. Henry emailed in.
24: Yes, Henry.
0: Henry wrote in, and it was great. But Henry, cursive. You got to learn cursive, Henry. I know you're listening, going to school. Cursive. Get one more. 30 seconds.
24: All right, New York Post. Fix your home gym by eliminating biggest money waste. Okay, really quick. Biggest money waste, that big machinery, the big stuff that you're never going to use that takes a lot of time to set up. So here's what you should do. Home essentials that are easy and affordable. Exercise bands, adjustable dumbbells, and a bench. A bench helps.
2: That's my house. That's all we got.
24: Yeah.
2: My wife has some new contraption thing that's
24: never going to use
2: Jennifer Aniston with, you know, straps and cords. I don't even know. But
24: and her special water.
2: And her special water.
24: Exactly.
2: Yeah.
24: No, that's all you need.
2: That's our workout. That's our house.
0: What's the biggest water container that people can carry around? Are we up to like a full gallon water container?
24: I don't know. I feel like they're getting bigger and bigger on the subways. You just see people.
2: You know, they took the plastic cups away from the water fountains on the 10th floor. So I have to carry one of those big mugs around in order to. They don't have them anymore.
0: I'm sure it was merch from some conference you did. Newspapers, Alexis Christophers, thank you so much. Huge response to this. Mr. Petty a few years back.

0: If you're wondering, what's the 411 on my 401k?
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2: With SRN News, I'm Rich Thomason in Washington. Pope Leo is reported to be resting comfortably following lung cancer surgery.
3: The Vatican said today that the 71-year-old pontiff spent a peaceful night at Rome's Gemelli Hospital after having a cancerous growth removed from his right lung. The Pope's doctor said yesterday's operation lasted about 90 minutes and was completed without complications. Leo is expected to remain in the hospital for about a week. The Vatican says it will release more information on his condition later in the day. I'm Mark Mayfield.
2: Ukrainian President Zelensky says his country received no advance warning from Western intelligence ahead of the latest Russian attack on Ukraine's energy infrastructure. The cause of the apparent intelligence breach said to be under investigation. On Wall Street, the Dow futures are up 168 points. The Nasdaq futures are down 55 points. This is SRN News.
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1: 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Is it real? Will they be cranking out memory chips anytime soon? And then, of course, earnings, as we've had many. This today is the official start to earnings season. Sometimes it's hurricane season, you know, but not this time around. Everything's good so far. No hurricanes yet, but there's usually one or two during the earnings season. And we're going to go through those earnings. A lot of soggy stocks reporting today, bank stocks, but some very important stocks also. Johnson & Johnson reporting today. So we've got a lot to talk about here today. Yesterday, let's pick up where we left off yesterday. We saw a big sell-off in the AI stocks. Now, Barry, how many times have we seen a big sell-off in the AI stocks over the last, I don't know, 2 years?
2: Yeah, whether it was DeepSeek or information on, hey, there might be a slowdown, or Samsung decided not to expand as much as they thought they were going to, or whatever the story is, they've bounced back and then some every time, right?
1: Yeah, because there just doesn't seem to be any supply coming soon to fill the gap, the shortage gap, and the AI companies, the providers, continue to spend. The issue seemed to be constraints on the spending. Broadcom CEO Hock Tan says that, you know, they spent a bunch of money to run a bunch of models, and they didn't gain anything from those models, and now they need more money to spend. That's the way he characterized it today. But the fact of the matter is they've got oodles of money raised by investors that they have to spend, and they're taking on debt to spend even more. The competition from China, I want to talk about here in a little bit. But yesterday, the chip stocks are usually the eye of the hurricane. We had a hurricane come ashore. We had one come ashore, a very brief one yesterday. It's spilling into today just a little bit. The fear is an AI slowdown in spending. We've heard this before. And competition supply coming in from competition in China, and that caused those stocks to get hit pretty hard yesterday. And in the meantime, you had 12 people killed over the weekend in Saudi Arabia, and

0: attack on their airport. That doesn't help high beta stocks, okay? Any kind of global conflict usually shows up in high beta stocks first. And it can actually help the low beta stocks, which I've been seeing here recently. I've been seeing a rebound in the Dow recently. Beta means volatility, okay? Alpha is performance versus the S&P 500. You can have positive alpha, you can have negative alpha. And beta is just how much more volatile is the stock than the S&P 500. You take a stock like AT&T, it has a very low beta because it doesn't trade much off of the center line, as compared to the market, so it would have a low beta. You take a stock like SanDisk, and it has a very high beta because it's more volatile. Now, traders like to trade high beta stocks, which also makes them vulnerable to any kind of profit-taking, any kind of fear in the market. You usually have people sitting on big profits in these stocks, and you have a lot of hot money, let's call it. Of course, the hot money is going to go to where there's high beta. You can't make trading profits in low beta stocks that just sit there and don't move at all. You know, you got to have companies that have a little bit of volatility in them, and that's the way it works. And when they sell off harder, and when they rally harder. So that's what we saw in the market yesterday. We saw the global conflict escalating over the weekend, gas prices moving up a little bit, not that much, oil prices. And then you had this fear of an AI slowdown, which hasn't seemed to materialize yet. And then you also had the news coming out of China that they were making progress towards more capacity with their memory chips, and we'll talk about that here in a minute. Is it really an imminent threat? That's the question. Is it a long-term threat to the industry, or is it an imminent threat? Barry, one thing we know for sure, wherever there is a lot of demand and not enough supply, supply is something they're going to do everything they can do to increase supply.
1: Yeah, it's
0: right?
1: one of the original economic principles, right, is supply and demand. Eventually, at some point, supply meets demand, whether prices get too high and demand goes down, or whether capacity increases, right, to meet that demand. I do think, overall, and when you listen to a lot of these, especially Jensen at NVIDIA, the joke I've heard recently is, well, robots are going to use a lot of chips too. Of course,
0: yeah.
1: We're focused on the AI space at this point.
0: Well, let's not forget all of the adventures into outer space,
1: right,
0: with rocket ships and everything.
1: Exactly.
0: It's going to be run on semiconductor chips and memory chips and all this and that.
1: Yeah.
0: You know, you're seeing the supply-demand equation. We're seeing real life examples, not classroom examples. You're seeing it in the bond market right now. You and I have been saying eventually yields are going to get to the point where they just can't resist anymore. And they're going to come in and they're going to buy and lock in a 5.33% yield, which is now down to 5.24. It was 5.33 for a couple of days there. You could have grabbed it. Now you got to wait if it ever gets back that high. But you definitely saw demand come into the bond market, and that showed up in that sale. I think it was a week ago today, the 10-year auction, where there was plenty of demand. And you're seeing it in the chip market, especially the memory chip market. That's where the most constraint is. And it also, not just the memory chips, but the memory stocks, Seagate, Western Digital, Network Appliance, Pure Storage, and others, all of a sudden they're ramping up production. Micron's building new plants all over the world. They're increasing production. The problem is there's no relief anytime soon because it takes a long time to build the plant. and to get it producing those memory chips. Whereas the bond market, we're printing bonds every, we're issuing bonds.
1: Yeah,
0: there's no end to that, and printing money and all this and that. So that supply and demand equalizes much quicker than this squeeze with the memory chip. So we'll talk a little bit more about that here today. And I will say this, the futures were way down this morning in the semiconductor space and the NASDAQ. And by the time the NASDAQ opened, I think there was a little bit of dose of reality coming in and saying, you know what, that supply is just not knocking at the door waiting to fill the void. It's out there. It's out there a way. So now you've got all these chip stocks that are entering into oversold territory. This last week we had somebody upgrade Micron's target price from 1,000 to 3,000. Micron went below 1,000, and there was a headline, for the first time since September. Well, September was only 2 weeks ago. That's not exactly a big deal. Micron goes below 1,000 for the first time since if it was September of 2022, that might mean something. But last week, I don't really see that. You know, so stocks like SK Hynix, Micron, SanDisk, all of a sudden this worry about Chinese competition. Now, let's just look at that Chinese. And here's another one. Some people I agree with most of the time. I heard Ed Yardini this morning on Bloomberg. He's my guy. Him and I are very much in sync with each other. Kathy Wood this morning put out a warning on a certain sector. I think she's wrong again. We'll be

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0: Welcome back here to the second quarter of today's Best Docs Now show. Well, I'm going to give you Kathy Wood's take. The same woman who put out a $2,500 price target on Tesla and $1 million price target on Bitcoin, and who has a pretty dicey track record. You can look it up in the Best Docs Now app, ARKK. I have nothing against her at all. I'm sure she's a nice person and everything. But I've just seen some crazy things come out of that firm. And the results that she's produced, to me, lowers her credibility. That's just me. But she does get in the news almost on a date. The only person that gets in the news more than her is Michael Burry. ARK Investment Management co-founder Kathy Woods is warning on the memory chip volatility. She warns of a vicious memory chip cycle as China adds capacity. Okay, so now let's talk about China for a minute. The competitor there is Change in Memory Technology, CXMT, which no, you cannot buy or sell in the U.S. markets. They have made meaningful technical progress in DRAM. This is the lower end of memory. But this week, they unveiled a denser 4F2 DRAM architecture, which that's the server. Those are the memories that memory chips that go into servers. And they're hoping to have that by the end of this year. But it doesn't touch the HBM memory where Micron and SK Hynix and Samsung dominate. Now, CXMT's global DRAM share has risen rapidly. It's now in the high single digits, under 10%, making it the world's fourth largest DRAM supplier and a growing force in commodity memory. However, there's a lot that CXMT, just because they're making advances, there's a thing in the chip business called yield, all right? How many of these chips can come off the line that are reliable and usable? Reliability is another big issue. Volume production and customer qualifications are also a big thing. Can they produce these chips at mass scale? Can they win cloud server customers? Can they close the technology gap in advanced memory products? And can they get around the export restrictions that the U.S. has on them, Barry? There's a lot of barriers. So to call them an imminent threat, to me, is very misguided. A long-term threat? Absolutely. That's the way supply and demand works. Where there's a lot of demand for a product and not enough supply, everybody's going to try to get in on it, and then eventually they will.
1: Yeah, and look at Huawei. I mean, how, you know, they're
0: Huawei's another potential competitor to NVIDIA mainly. Right. I'll give you a classic example during my career. I remember when a little company called Green Mountain Coffee came up with a little invention called the K-Cup, which made it able to put the K-Cup in the little brewing machine, and boom, out came, you know, and you could get all these different flavors. And their patent was good for so long. When the patent came off, if you go down the shopping aisle today, how many people are in on the are offering K-Cups, single-serve, whatever you call them, everybody, Dunkin' Donuts, Starbucks, everybody is in on that.
1: All the coffee companies that were, you know, that were supposed to get, you know, put out of business now also have a K-Cup.
0: Yes, and so Green Mountain Coffee, and Dr. Pepper eventually bought Green Mountain Coffee, which probably wasn't a very good buy because the competition was going to just unleash as soon as that K-Cup patent went off. Well, I see the same thing. I see a similar analogy here between that and these memory chips. But there's a little bit more of a barrier to entry. A K-Cup is not that technologically advanced or that hard to reverse engineer and create. It was the patent that was the barrier. It doesn't seem to me like these memory chips have that kind of protection, the patent. But when it gets to producing the chips, the yield, the acceptance by the customers, you know, and getting around the trade restrictions.
1: Well, and
0: there's a lot of barriers there.
1: Yeah, and the other thing that's not being talked about is the fact that you've got, you know, these memory chip makers, they've made, you know, contracts for the next 3 years. They've set the price, and so they're, you know, it doesn't matter if some of these, you know, some other company comes along. I mean, at least for the next 3 years, they've got a lot of, you know, they've got a lot of earnings visibility, and they're, you know, have companies that are contractually obligated to buy their product.
0: Yeah. So now it comes down to watching the charts on these stocks, which I'll be doing as done with the show here today. I've noticed a lot of them are trading around their 50-day moving average, which provides good intermediate technical support. The fundamentals are there. There's no question about that. But, you know, this fear, all of a sudden you've got fear gripping it, and it shows up in the charts of the market. And at the same time, I've seen the low beta stocks. I've seen rallies in Travelers and Progressive Insurance and Visa and MasterCard and some other big blue chip type names, just because it seems like a safer, warm, fuzzy place right now than in the memory chips, which can be quite volatile. But now we're going to get down and we're going to watch the technicals of all of this, okay? But I don't think that SCXMT is an imminent threat. A year from now, it's going to end. It will end. The supply is so far, or the demand is so far ahead of the supply right now, and the gap is not narrowing, but eventually it will. These are not buy and hold stocks. It's going to come down to watching that supply-demand equation, the pricing of these chips, the supply of these chips, the demand for these chips, and the technical analysis that shows up in the charts, and, of course, the earnings reports that these companies. Micron reported, just like 3 weeks ago, and it was like blowout numbers. And here's another thing. You know, Micron is doing this huge, huge stock buyback because they have all this money from all these profits. There's also a little bit of worry. There's strikes. There's another strike brewing against a couple of them because the workers want in on this,
1: particularly,
0: you know, this
1: in Korea.
0: Boom that's taking place and everything. Okay, the other one, NVIDIA's China AI chip market share falls to 34% as Huawei gains ground. So we have to also be aware that NVIDIA, they're still not a formidable competitor to NVIDIA. And it seems to me like they still have at least a 1 to 2 year lead on the competition. But eventually NVIDIA will lose that big lead that they have in technology. And there's another one. You've got to watch the charts, the demand, the competition. It all comes into play. We'll be right back. Well, the top brass don't like him talking so much, and he won't play with SRN News, I'm Rich Thomason in Washington. Ukrainian President Zelensky says his country received no advance warning from Western intelligence ahead of the latest Russian attack on Ukraine's energy infrastructure. Pope Leo is reported to be resting comfortably in Rome's Gemelli Hospital following lung cancer surgery. Procedure lasted about 90 minutes. Vice President Vance says he was given no heads up before the raid on the D.C. home of Minnesota Democrat Congresswoman Ilhan Omar. North Korea is being accused of employing a growing number of Americans to hack into U.S. companies. Financial markets watching closely as the Labor Department releases the Consumer Price Index for September this morning. On Wall Street, ahead of this morning's opening bell, the Dow futures 188 points higher. The Nasdaq futures are up 6 points. The S&P futures better by 18. This is SRN News.
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8: John Adams understood one incredibly important thing about America. America cannot endure and cannot forget that it requires freedom, endurance, and character to survive. While serving as president, Adams always remembered that America would not survive. It could not govern itself, control its own passions. Adams wrote, "Our Constitution was made only for a moral and religious people. It is wholly inadequate to the government of any other." Adams understood that self-government depended on much, much more than the document itself. It depended and was guided by faith, by virtue, by responsibility, and above all, by self-restraint. Because government can enforce laws, but it cannot create character. Our Constitution protects a free people, but our Constitution cannot create a moral people. It cannot create self-restraint. That's up to us.
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0: And welcome back here to the second half. Three stocks I want to mention here, Barry, as we come back from the break. Well, first I want to mention Dallas. We've got it penciled in November 9th, no, 10th, 11th, and 12th. That's a Tuesday, Wednesday, Thursday. Wednesday is Veterans Day, but I think Veterans Day is like Columbus Day. The stock market will be open. The NASDAQ will be open. The bond market will be closed.
1: The good news is some people may be off that day, and so they'll be able to come in and make it more convenient. So we're willing to show up there and certainly
0: work on a federal holiday.
1: Certainly appreciate all our veterans out there, and if anyone's got a day off, that'll help them get in and come see us for a bit.
0: And we don't have an exact location yet, but we usually end up in the Grapevine area. If you got a better suggestion than that, feel free to call Edie at 855-611-BEST, 855-611-BEST. Number one, to reserve one of those one-hour appointments. We're gonna set aside 3 days. We expect a pretty strong turnout in Dallas because it's been a while since we've been there, and we have a lot of legacy listeners and clients from when we were on the radio there the first time around before the station was bought out. Now we're on one of the largest stations there in Dallas. So that's going to be November 10th, 11th, 12th. Now, I did go see yesterday one of the stocks that was up very nicely despite a down day in the market was Meta. I did go see last night the new movie, The Social Reckoning. I really enjoyed it. It was all about, I remember when all of this took place, and the whistleblower came forward, and Horowitz at the Wall Street Journal did the Facebook papers. It was like a 12-day series on the company exposing how their algorithms had created this movement toward these radical groups, radicalized a lot of people. And I remember QAnon and all the people that got sucked into that, before the big event there in Washington on right before Inauguration Day and all this and that. It was crazy, but I enjoyed the movie a lot. And Meta, they changed their name from Facebook to Meta shortly thereafter all of that went down. And Meta had an excellent day. Apparently, the Muse AI app, the retention rate is good, so it's getting good
1: reviews.
0: It's having
1: a solid day today, too, before I looked, after I looked.
0: Yes, and, as much as you could not like a CEO, maybe you don't like Musk. He's donating all this money to the GOP. Maybe you don't like Zuckerberg. When Zuckerberg bucks really helped get Joe Biden elected against Trump when Trump ran the second time, maybe you don't like either one of them, but they're good CEOs and they know what they're doing and they make money for their shareholders. And now NVIDIA has pulled back to its 50-day moving average and it's bouncing off of that. And in my book, it's one of the cheapest growth stocks in the entire market. And the third one, I noticed really good action in Visa yesterday. They received approval from the People's Bank of China to establish a bank card clearing business in the country. That's pretty big deal. Visa said this marks an important milestone toward the company serving China's domestic payments market. So all of a sudden, and the other one that rallied yesterday and has been in rally mode is MasterCard. Those stocks are both on the verge of a breakout. I always like to see non-tech stocks, that are healthy. And those two stocks are very healthy right now, along with a couple others that I noticed yesterday. And we have been putting some money into non-tech stocks.
1: Yeah, trying to find
0: recently.
1: Places, right?
0: Yeah, so keep your eye out. Now, the earnings season, well underway. And today we've had J.P. Morgan, Wells Fargo, Goldman Sachs, Johnson & Johnson, Citigroup, United Healthcare, and Domino's Pizza. Tomorrow we're going to get Bank of America, Morgan Stanley, ASML. There's your first big tech AI report. ASM has a weak chart right now. Is trading just below its 50-day moving average. And in reality, it's been in a sideways funk since June. Okay, 1, 2, 3, 4, 5 months really of just sideways up and down action in a trading channel, we call that. And a big earnings report from ASML could kick that thing into gear. And then on Thursday, you're going to get Taiwan Semiconductor, which is going to be a big market mover. And there's another one. It pretty much tracks NVIDIA. The chart looks exactly the same as NVIDIA. They're tied
1: especially
0: at the
1: since
0: hip.
1: Since they make the chip.
0: Yes. Yeah, right. And ASM should trade more like these two, but it trades a little bit differently than they do. But Taiwan's also trading in its 50-day moving average. Okay, so now, here's another one I just wanted to mention. SpaceX has been called in to testify. You ever heard of a city council calling in a tech exec to testify?
1: Wow.
0: Well, the New York City Council, and they've agreed to testify. They're going to testify before the New York City Council on Friday. I should try to attend that. Wouldn't that be interesting? Boots
1: that
0: on the ground? I don't know who they'll send. I'm sure it won't be Elon. As part of a legislative investigation into AI safety risk, the council had subpoenaed Elon Musk on October 5th, but he did not appear. I'm not sure who it will be. If it's Musk, there will be a packed city council meeting. I can guarantee that. Oh, and a couple other stocks, too. A couple of big drug stocks are also in rally mode. ABBV has been breaking out recently. These are lower PE stocks, lower beta stocks, AI alternatives. There's more to the market than just AI. ABV's growth rate all of a sudden is rising. Their five-year growth rate, I adjusted my target price yesterday on ABV, and it looked pretty favorable. Merck has also been breaking out. Pfizer has been breaking out. And Lilly looks like it wants to go higher, and I still consider Lilly to be the number one, by far, drug stock out there with their Zepbound franchise. Okay, so now let's look into some of these stocks that have reported here today. And how has, for instance, Jamie Dimon, how has he been to shareholders over the years? Okay, so we're going to begin. We look at the 10-year track record of J.P. Morgan. 20% per year returns by J.P. Morgan. 20% per year, which is excellent. Okay, if you're going to own a big bank stock, I think it's pretty hard to beat Jamie Dimon at J.P. Morgan, whose headquarters are not too far from where my New York office is. I would say it's one of the most beautiful buildings I've ever seen in my entire life. At night, it's just incredible. Over the last 5 years, J.P. Morgan, 18% per year, the market's delivered 15.9. So he's beat the S&P 500 over the last 10 years, over the last 5 years. Over the last 3 years, 35% per year, the market 26.5. However, it's lagged badly this year. And we do not own the stock. It's year to date, it's up just 5.7%. It has a very poor momentum grade. I have a momentum grade of D, which is pretty much in line with Investor's Business Daily relative strength rating of 64. Momentum and relative strength, they're really synonymous with each other. Relative strength is, they're pretty synonymous. If you've got good momentum, you're going to have good relative strength. That means the stock in recent months, weeks, recent, maybe past 12 months, is doing better than the rest of the market. It has momentum. And the relative strength is strong, but J.P. Morgan lacks that right now. Over the last 1 month, it's down 5.7%. I would say it's reacted very poorly to rising interest rates. That seems to have been a drag on the stock. But now, that's the last 5 years. The performance grade comes in at, the performance grade is pretty good. Where is my performance grade? There it is. The performance grade is a B. Now, when we come back, we got to look at the next 5 years, because we can't invest in the last 5 years. We're investing for the next 5 months, 5 days, 5 weeks, whatever the case may be. I go out 5 years with my valuations. We're going to look at the best bank stock in America today at its 5-year upside potential, which is the valuation number. Very important. We'll be right back.
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0: 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It also includes access to my powerful Best Stocks Now app, which currently has over 5,000 stocks, ETFs, and mutual funds in it. 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I look forward to spending the day and each weekend with you.
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0: And welcome back here to the final segment of today's Best Stocks Now show. J.P. Morgan actually has an A-minus performance grade against all the other stocks in the market, which isn't easy to do with the large bank stock. I would predict, well, let me look and see where Goldman Sachs is. I will predict that J.P. Morgan will be probably the first, Goldman Sachs, not even close. It'll be the first trillion-dollar market cap bank at some point in time, because it's right now, I mean, if you just take the trajectory of 10% growth per year, which is pretty much, I think, what can be used in an earnings model, J.P. Morgan's currently $890 billion, Barry. Another 10%, 12%, and you're at a trillion. You're definitely looking at the first. Not, I can't say definitely. You never know. We could have a banking crisis or something like that, but it's certainly on track to become the first. And I said that about Lilly many years ago. I said Lilly's going to be the first trillion-dollar drug company. And it blew through that trillion-dollar mark like it was a hot knife through butter, like nothing holding it back. And I think J.P. Morgan eventually is going to be a trillion-dollar bank. But having said that, I think you could do a lot worse than owning J.P. Morgan stock. And I think you could do a lot better, on the other hand. And here's my reasoning why. It's looking ahead to the next 5 years. Okay, I look backwards at the last five years of J.P. Morgan, and it's had superior performance. It's averaged 18% per year. That includes the dividend yield. That's been the average total return over the last 5 years. But it's also had the wind at its back, because you had that low interest rate environment and all that stimulus money and all kinds of different stuff that gave it a lift. Now I think you're back into a more normal type of performance from the stock, where over the last 12 months it's up 13%, while the market's up 19%. Year to date, as rates have gone higher, the stock's up just 5.7% year to date, S&P up 14. Now, if I take over the next 5 years and I use a 10% growth rate, that's the consensus out there on the street, whether they meet it or it's probably not going to stray too far from that. Maybe it ends up being 8%. Maybe it ends up being 11%, but it's probably going to be somewhere in that range. Now, if we take the $25 in earnings estimates, which are on tap over the next 12 months, and we extrapolate those out over the next 5 years, we come up with a number. It's just math. You can create a little spreadsheet. And then in my Best Stocks Now app, I have a formula that applies the multiple that I think is appropriate for J.P. Morgan, a bank stock. Bank stocks don't get glamour multiples. It's not going to trade at ASM lithography-like multiples or AMD-like multiples or CrowdStrike. Oh, the software stocks, they get huge glamour multiples because of their growth rates. And software stocks basically print money. I mean, their profit margins are in the 60% range, whereas a bank's got to struggle. They eke it out. I use a multiple around 13.5 to 14 for J.P. Morgan. It's currently trading at 14, so there you go. It's got a P.E. of 14. I think that's pretty appropriate to apply to those earnings 5 years from now. And I come up with a target price 5 years from now on J.P. Morgan. My valuation is $512 per share. It's currently at $337. So that's good upside potential. It's 63% upside potential, 64%. But I require 75 or 80 or more. From a valuation point of view, I assign value grades to stocks, depending on how much upside potential they have. And I have J.P. Morgan with 64%, which is a D-plus value grade. So overall, when I do the performance, when I do the valuation, which is half of the equation, I come up with the stock that is ranked at number 1,488 out of 5,236. Now, if you were just narrowing your universe down to large caps, or in J.P. Morgan's case, it's a mega cap stock, it would be a consideration for you. Let's say you had a mega cap portfolio with 50 stocks in it. Okay, you might include J.P. Morgan. I'm not limited to mega cap stocks in my premier growth portfolio. I do large caps or more, and I'm not limited to just bank stocks. I can go anywhere I want to go, and on a relative basis, I find better large caps and better mega caps to fill up my portfolio of about 25 to 30 stocks.
1: It doesn't make your major league roster.
0: It doesn't quite make the cut, but I can't say anything bad about Jamie Dimon and the bank and how well the company is run and the beautiful headquarters that they're in and all this and that. But I'm in this seeking alpha. I'm seeking alpha. And I don't see J.P. Morgan stock providing alpha to a guy like me over the next 3 to 5 years. So that's where I stand on J.P. Morgan. And to be honest, you can say that about almost any of the banks. Citigroup, which is down a notch from J.P. Morgan. Wells Fargo, which is down two notches from J.P. Morgan, because Wells Fargo is much more of a traditional bank, retail bank. They don't get in on the IPOs.
1: They're not doing a bunch of, not a big investment bank from that standpoint.
0: And they've got a pretty dicey past, which they've turned it around and cleaned up their act and all this and that. But the big banks just aren't a very good place. 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Morgan, okay. But I just kind of find it kind of blah in a world where I'm seeking alpha for my investors and for my clients. Okay, well, we're out of time. If you want to reserve a spot, grab a time. We don't have that time. We don't have that date nailed down. I'm sure by the end of this week we will. But you can at least get on the list saying, when that you have those dates, I want one of those hours with Bill and Barry. 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Now, to get a four-week trial to the newsletter, the app, the live trading alerts, go to GundersonCapital.com, GundersonCapital.com. 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
5: Good morning, everyone. Tom Keene, Paul Sweeney, Michael Barr, Alexis Christophorus. Thank you for being with us. As the markets move on an inflation report, we see it in the 10-year yield, now 12 basis points. For those of you that don't keep score, the word ginormous is operative, 5.33%. And that 10-year, the 2-year yield nears 5%, 4.95% right now. Rob Sacken coming up with PGIM. Bloomberg Surveillance across America and across the Hudson River to PGIM. 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
7: Oh, guess what? I'm going to do stock
5: numbers. Oh, I'm sorry.
7: It's all right.
5: I was so rattled here.
7: In your rhythm, I understand.
5: That was an inflation report faux pas. So we're going to do stock movers people care about stock movers.
7: We do, and I've got BlackRock, BLK, our ticker symbol. Of course, this is the world's largest asset manager. It's having a nice morning, up 2.5%. And look, investors have been lukewarm on this stock. It's down about 0.5% year to date ahead of this report. And this report today may make the difference. BlackRock pulling in $205 billion of new money in the third quarter. Revenue also surged. Its adjusted earnings per share up 38% from a year ago. That beat estimates. So now BlackRock is a full year into this major transformation where it's trying to push further into higher fee private markets. And it seems to be, doing a pretty good job of it. I also have to mention, since we're talking about the banks, Morgan Stanley this morning, right? Blew past estimates on both the top and bottom line. Stock is higher as a result. But Bank of America, sort of the outlier here, missed on both revenue from fixed income and equities.
5: And with that big fine.
7: And that $1.2 billion fine from the Treasury Department.
9: Stock's down 7% here.
7: Yeah.
5: Really? I did not know that.
9: Yeah, pre-market.
5: You're a font of wisdom.
9: Thank you.
7: But let me just say why that fine happened. Regulators found it had insufficient systems to monitor and report possible financial crimes. By the way, they didn't make any mention of that in their earnings statement. Just going to say, oh, you know what? John Ferrero, isn't he going to talk to Brian Moynihan later, the CEO of Bank of America? All right, let's move on to the most valuable company in Europe, Dutch-based ASML, raising its sales forecast for the year, looking to increase production of its chip-making machines. It says it's trying to keep up with soaring AI spending. It's a problem a lot of companies wish they'd have. That stock is actually coming under a little bit of pressure, though, today. It's considered a bellwether for the tech industry because of the kind of machinery it makes that goes into these AI data centers. And also, just taking a look at this trifecta, HPE, which is, Hewlett-Packard Enterprise, Dell, and NetApp, all lower. An analyst at Barclays downgraded these stocks. He says they don't appear to have a, quote, meaningful AI inflection point yet. And they say that he says these stocks are overvalued.
5: And in the tech earnings next week as well, in the week following, Alexis Christophorus, Stock Movers, it's a podcast. It's been a blur here, like you see me going to, a business report when it's actually Stock Movers. My bad. Lindsay Piegs are with us. We had Eric Winograd, David Rosenberg, Jim Bianco. That was gold. And now we finish this inflation coverage strong with Rob Sacken, who's been more than patient. Thank you so much. Do you adjust your Fed call here? You've been aggressive about a call. I mean, this tilts towards the Sachin view, right?
9: Yeah, absolutely. I mean, we've had three rate hikes this year, September, October, December, since the beginning of June. I mean, even before Kevin Warsh started. And it was based on this view that fundamentally, inflation is going to stay high. Growth's above trend. The labor market's stable. Inflation is broad-based.

0: It's high energy. It's maybe some still tariff pass-through that's happening through the data. And it's still very sticky non-shelter services inflation. That is not AI related, and it's shown no signs of cooling.
1: Val Hartman just publishing at BMO Capital Markets. Lyndon's off today, work from home or something. Quote, it was a troubling round of inflation data. That from Ian Lyndon and Val Hartman.
2: Rob, we have the Fed meeting on October 28th. I mean, that's only 2 weeks away and not a lot of data between now and then. We have retail sales on Friday. How much pressure does this put on some of these data points between now and the 28th?
0: I think for retail sales, I don't think there's a lot of pressure there because we're coming off a very strong run rate for the consumer. All of the data are very volatile. That's something we've been highlighting. So you could easily get a bit of payback in that data. But you look at the trends, it's a strong growth, strong consumer backdrop. I think the PPI data is important tomorrow. But you're right. It's really going to come down to, does the Fed want to hike with the type of data universe we see up to this point? We think they will. We think Warsh is going to be able to get the votes to do it. But
1: are
0: it's
1: you
0: tough.
1: Kidding me? The midterms? Yeah. Warsh is going to say to them at the Eccles building, guys, you got to protect my back with the president.
3: Do you like your jobs?
1: Exactly. Thank you. Are you kidding me? You think there could be an October rate increase?
0: I think for the midterms are there. I don't think they would have started a rate hiking cycle going into right before the midterms. But the fact that they started in September and the fact that Warsh has been signaling this hawkish path since the middle of the summer, I actually think it looks critical to skip October, given they're telling us we have a big inflation problem, but there's no urgency. We think there's a lot of urgency here to raise rates.
2: That's the credibility question again, right? I mean, I thought we were past this with Fed credibility being called into question, but I guess not, right? I mean, like, you know, if you're gaming the market, if you're a Fed watcher, you really got to be thinking midterms here, no?
0: Yeah, I mean, the challenge here is now they're in even a tighter spot because before, you had some data that could argue for a pause. You had downward revisions to inflation. You had a softer than expected jobs report. We think that those weren't the right signal. We think if you look at the trends, it's still a stable labor market. It's still hot inflation. But now going into the meeting with how hot the inflation numbers are coming in, if they don't hike, they're going to have a real challenge. And you might get a pretty big response on the long end of the yield curve if they don't hike at this meeting, that markets are going to get more concerned that they're not going to get inflation under control.
1: My first study today, Rob Sorkin, was Chinese exports were absolutely jaw-dropping.
0: Yeah.
1: The Bloomberg essay out of Hong Kong was just, folks, I can't say enough paragraph to paragraph how America doesn't understand the China boom. Does that continue?
0: Yeah. I mean, on the China side, what you've seen, if you go back to last year, a lot of expectations that when high tariffs came on China from the U.S., it would slow down the economy. And what we've seen is an incredibly resilient, adaptable export machine from China. And they've been able to find export markets even beyond the U.S. and grow their market share. Eventually, I think that their economic model, they have to broaden out the consumer spending element. But over this year and the next few years, I think this export machine can keep going.
1: Rob, thank you so much. You're a trooper. Rob Sorkin, PGIM. Can we make a note, Sy? Can we be sure Rob gets in the next 10 days? I need to get an update from him. He takes the Hinkley. They have a PGIM, folks. You don't know this. Across the Hudson River, they have a Hinkley picnic boat.
2: Is that right?
1: Yeah, they take the boat. They don't use transportation.
2: No, we're right.
1: They have a Hinkley picnic boat that comes right across the Hudson River.
2: Well, I thought they could be in there in Newark. I thought they go to Teterboro, grab the chopper. You know, they fly in. They land on the top of the Bloomberg building.
1: It's great.
2: Cuts come down the
1: Rob Sorkin, thank you so much. Greatly appreciate it. We'll get you back in here real soon. Why are we doing this? Because we have in the studio what America wants to hear now away from this crazy inflation report. Ted Mortensen is definitive at Baird. David George, by the way, yesterday was brilliant. Was just brilliant. But on technology, we are going to stop, calm down, and listen to Ted Mortensen with his years of expertise on technology. What's the biggest thing we're getting wrong in the zeitgeist about AI?
4: The demand is historic. I mean, you look at ASML's report, look at Samsung's report, look at Micron's report. Now they're booking into 29 and 30. So we've never seen this kind of demand versus supply metric ever.
1: When I look at this, Ted Mortensen, it comes down to the unit dynamics, huge demand is a general statement, but also the price disinflation. We have people going, we're disinflating tokens, usage goes up, et cetera. Do we underestimate the profit challenges forward?
4: In the near term, probably. In the long term, not.

0: this infrastructure build is very positive and, quite frankly, Tom, very inflationary. I'm on so many conference calls, and every single conference calls, GPUs or raw semis are up 15% to 20%. Memory is up triple digits. So in this inflation report, we do have at least a near-term inflation infrastructure issue.
1: In the last 3 weeks, you rightly point out, Ted, that over $250 billion in funding has been raised or proposed from Anthropic and SpaceX and OpenAI, on and on. You know, is this going to crowd out investors in other fixed income asset classes?
0: I think it already is. And I think you have to look at these two components. One is the debt market. And I think from IPMs, they were, you know, they took notice of $250 billion coming to market on the debt market. So it is stretched. But more importantly, the equity capital markets to fuel this growth have to stay open. And that window has to be wide open for the names like OpenAI and Anthropic and others. Unfortunately, in the last 3 weeks, we've seen three major tech companies postpone IPOs. So that window has closed a bit, and it has to stay open.
1: Ted, what are your thoughts on a secondary market for GPUs and compute systems? I mean, is this a good thing? Does this allow investors to really underwrite
2: their
1: residual value?
2: What, are you buying a computer this weekend?
1: No, I'm just talking trade here, Tom. Come on. No, but seriously, I mean, imagine a secondary market where you can actually get forward pricing on what, you know, on what compute costs. I mean, wouldn't that make your job a little bit easier?
0: I think it's indicative of the early cycle of this, of the infrastructure build. We can't meet demand, so an old GPU is going up on price almost 20% if it's not being utilized. I think that's a near-term issue. Long-term, I think that mitigates.
2: Distinguished Ted Mortensen with us, folks, with Baird with Decades. I will get to his comments on the United States Navy, of which he has a great commitment coming out of the Academy years ago. What's the thing about the Mag 7 that provides a distinctive feature? Oracle, CDS, or the moon, parse the Mag 7 for us.
0: It's all about free cash flow, Tom, right now.
2: And Microsoft is doing better than
0: you
2: the
0: bet.
2: Others.
0: $19 billion. I don't think they can spend on infrastructure like they would. So you're going to see them have an unbelievably good report on Azure and Copilot, as well as their free cash flowing around $25 billion a quarter. Same thing with Apple. The reason why Apple is up every single day is $30 billion of free cash flow. My clients are going to balance sheets and free cash flow.
1: So, Ted, the million-dollar question, as you say, is whether or not investors are going to get defensive into year end. If they do indeed get defensive, obviously that's not good for tech. What sectors is it good for?
0: I think one of the, where I'm seeing a little bit of sector rotation right now is in the semiconductor index. It's been weak for the last couple of days, pretty brutally. And attribution is key with all my portfolio managers. If you look at the stocks, it was up 87% from the peak. That's a good decade return in a year. Where I'm seeing some interest in rotation is going from infrastructure into software. Take Microsoft, ServiceNow, CRM. Those are the names that, if you really look long-term on the enterprise adoption of AI, those are three companies that are going to fuel the AI revolution.
2: And for all of us listening across the nation, frankly, around the world, in continental Europe, in the Middle East, with Ted Mortensen combining your engineering and technology with your public service to the nation, give us a technology update of the drones to come. We all have this uninformed fear of drones. How legitimate is that fear?
0: The genie is out of the bottle. And if we would ever restrict AI development, we're putting our defense industry complex at a huge disadvantage versus China. The amount of AI that's going into new defense budgets is immense.
2: This has been wonderful. Too short a visit. Thank you so much for being with us today. Ted Mortensen is with Baird and Definitive. We know it with many others, including Wayne Sanders, the public service to the nation, which is a good perspective given the many wars that are out there. Futures negative 27. The two-year yield up 14 basis points. Damien, that's a big move.
1: That's a pretty big move, Tom.
2: To say the least. Line out. Cy, thank you so much for this. I really appreciate it. Netflix to lay off 6% of global staff. 1,000 jobs.
1: Wow.
2: They're getting out front of Paramount.
1: Can you imagine
2: what Paramount's going to do?
1: I was going to say, imagine if they got Paramount, right? I mean, weren't they the initial bidder? I mean, I can only imagine what the layoffs would have looked like.
2: We'll get more time on this. Are you with me tomorrow?
1: No.
2: Damn.
1: No.
2: Damn. So, okay. Well, Damian Sessar and Tom Keener to get us with a too short a visit here. Nick Frazee joins us right now with Van Eck. You've been listening to The Frenzy this morning here. Just your general thoughts on the separation in the American economy of AI and everything else. I think, if anything, it's just getting wider every day.
3: Yeah, it feels like that. I think that's kind of the nature of markets, especially when you have new technology like that. Either you have adopters and non-adopters, you have businesses that are adopting it more rapidly, and then the rest of the economy, right? So, you know, I guess we try to think in 10-year time horizons. The hope would be that the enterprise adoption continues to grow, and that you'll start to see that pick up, and maybe that gap closes a little bit. We're glass half full on that, I would say.
1: You know, Nick, when I think of Van Eck and I think of all the different thematic baskets that you are creating for your investors, we sit here, you know, and casually talk about AI and tech as one big thing, but it's not, is it? I mean, talk to us about those themes. You know, is it robotics? Is it compute? Is it enterprise fintech? You know, where's the demand? Where do you see investors gravitating toward?
3: Yeah, I guess our focus really is to try to look over the time horizon, look at the technology. Where is there opportunity that is, you know, a trend, not a fad, right? What's going to stick, and where can we build a thematic product around that, right? So semiconductors have been a bellwether for us, right? SMH, the largest, most liquid ETF in the industry, and has really been a benefactor of the AI build out. And then taking that kind of the step further and saying, okay, where is there opportunity past just chips, right? Obviously, there's a lot more that goes into data centers, so that's intriguing to us. The supply chain that makes it more robust and continues to benefit from all this CapEx spend. So we try to, you know, be where we are and take advantage based on our product set, but then also where's the opportunity moving forward as the technology progresses, and where can we capture and kind of be first to market there.
1: Nick, what do you think about this move in memory? It's a pretty big correction, though.
3: Yeah, it's definitely. I would say that the market probably is consistently looking for being spooked, right? And we definitely see that in the memory. And memory tends to be a little bit more cyclical, but the supply, you know, or sorry, the demand far outstrips the supply still. And, you know, CMXT came out saying that they've made advances, they're increasing, but most of that's going to be DRAM memory, not high bandwidth memory, which is what Micron and SK Hynix produce. And only 30% of their stuff is based on high bandwidth memory. So it could be more cyclical, but the backlog is still there, and it's pretty robust. So it's going to be a while before supply kicks up.
2: It's a general statement. Do you have a vision of what the profit will be across all this newfangled technology? It's all about revenue and units, and we're going to do this. Is anybody going to make any money?
3: You know, I think we're starting to see that. I think as enterprise adoption continues to grow, I think you're going to see, you know, revenues pick up and see, you know, companies able to leverage the technology and build more revenues. I think at this point, the revenues are largely going to, you know, private companies, the Anthropics and the OpenAIs of the world, and then the cloud service providers and the Mag 7. But that's going to disseminate and that's going to move through the stack, I think.
2: Damian, well, get one more.
1: Yeah, well, Nick, I mean, you know, we're going to get earnings from the Mag 7 over the next few weeks. You know, of those companies, which one is the most important to you? Which one are you going to be most focused on? What are you looking for?
3: You know, I think they're all very interesting. I think they're doing different things. I think Google is exceptionally interesting because they have their own frontier lab as well. So their build out, et cetera, and what are they using to sell versus what are they using to train their own models? For me personally, as I'm following the frontier models, that's kind of the most interesting of the Mag 7 for sure, or the hyperscalers rather.
2: Nick, thank you. Really appreciate it. Too short of visit. Don't be a stranger. With Van Eck. Nick Frazee with us this morning. Again, Netflix to lay off 6% of global staff. Not a small matter. It's 1,000 jobs out of 16,000.
1: Yeah, no, I mean, there's layoffs coming, I guess, right? Yeah, no, I mean, so I guess, you know, GDP and inflation do matter, Tom.
2: They do, but to me, it's what we've learned today with this magical show that we're having is the two worlds of it. These AI people walk in, like Ted Mortensen, right. And Nick, everything's great. Everything's
1: like taking your
2: economy.
1: Jobs. Right,
2: exactly. And I got emails from listeners, you know, in Chattanooga. I had someone, I'm sorry, I don't have it in my head right now, but people are going, you guys are nuts. is, you know, like Rosenberg's talking about.
1: Well, I mean, look, I mean, the transition for some of these tech companies, I mean, now that they have to really develop their own computes, which means they have to basically become asset heavy. They have to own,
2: they have to
1: manufacture electricity, right? I mean, what does that mean for the long-term sort of growth of these companies? It's obviously going to hit margins at some stage, maybe not tomorrow, but, you know, these are the kind of things that I keep asking myself and keep falling back on.
2: Yeah, it's been exceptional. Our team just doing a killer job giving you the conversations that we have on inflation, and it is irrefutable. It is an inflation report that moves the market. Let me go through the yield complex. 4.92% on a two-year yield, up a ginormous 0.13% on yield. That's 13 basis points. 5.31% on the 10-year. Even a 30-year bond participates 5.62%. That's not up where it was, but nevertheless, the 30-year lifts as well. The real yield is a 4.93%. It's a big lift, up 7 basis points as well. From New York City, stay with us. Bloomberg Surveillance.
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2: Good morning. Damian Sasson and I, breathless over the show today. Thank you so much to our team, David Rosenberg, Jim Bianco, together. Now we're going to get better and better into the market opening here. Futures a little way to the tape, negative 30. So the way it works, folks, is on the Bloomberg terminal for people that are subscribing, we have, as a general statement, three jewels. We have Simon White in London, a guy named Michael Ball. Where's Michael Ball work out of? Some bar?
1: Yes.
2: Down Lexington Avenue somewhere. And Frank Monkham with us as well, macro strategist. at Bloomberg News, and everybody in the game reads these people tick by tick by tick. Out of Chicago and Chicago Mathematics, Frank Mockum with us today. What are you writing about this morning after what we just observed at 8:30?
14: Obviously, CPI. And more specifically, the fact that I'm not surprised that we're seeing 40 basis points on core. Because I'm not a macroeconomist, but I'm a macro strategist who's been in this market for several decades. And see inflation pressures coming from energy, and it lingers for more than 4 to 6 months. Typically, you get the leak over into core. So this was bound to happen.
2: How far behind is the Fed as a general strategy estimate?
14: I don't think they're far behind if they move in October. I thought the 20% probability that we had pre this sprint was just not reflective of,
2: the reality.
14: Yeah. And I think now it's putting them in the corner, because if they look at this and say, hey, we want to pause again in October, the market is going to start going back to trading around credibility risk and institutional sort of independence, because you're 3 weeks away from the midterms. The data is here. It's calling for a hike in October, or at least not a stop and go. If you stop and you go again, then it's definitely going to look like you're being political here, and that's exactly what the Fed doesn't want to do.
2: It's the second time we've heard that today.
1: Tom, do you see what Frank's doing here? He's focusing on the headline. He's not focused on the core like Eric David and Rob were earlier. We're talking about energy prices. We're talking about diesel cracks here. We're talking about freight rates. Talk to us a little bit about the spillover from rising energy prices, specifically, as Tom points out, rising diesel prices and refined products, to the rest of the economy.
14: Yeah, absolutely. And this is one of the things we've harped on pretty consistently here over this inflation crisis that we're dealing with, is that this time around we have an issue with diesel. And everyone knows diesel is the inflation transmission vector of the
2: economy. And I started the show this morning with a lift in diesel that's not in the zeitgeist right now.
14: Exactly. So this diesel problem is going to obviously feed through into core, because now it's the transportation fuel that's having a problem. So agricultural products, it's going to leak into services. And we're seeing it today, 40 basis points increase in core services on the CPI. That was bound to happen. So and this, if you remember when Warsh in his press conference, this is the first time I've ever heard a Fed chairman mentioning diesel cracks, right? So he's looking at that particular metric now, not just looking at core. He's looking at headline. He's looking at what's going on with cracks and crude oil. And freight is all part of this, right? I mean, it's this thing that I've called sort of the crude stack. When you've got crude oil, you've got freight, and you've got cracks. You add it all up, that's where that takes you to the price that we've seen at the pump. And within that stack, it's all a moving part. You could have a bit of a relief in freight, then cracks gap out, then cracks come in, then crude gaps out. So the stack stays the same, really. And it even looks like it might get a little higher here if Iran continues to put pressure the way they're doing it.
2: Damien, jump in here one more before the opening.
1: Well, Tom, you know what Frank's referring to? And I just looked it up. BCOM, the Bloomberg Commodity Index, the benchmark up 32.2%.
2: People don't know
1: this
2: that.
1: Year. And that's not just energy, my friend. That is pretty much industrial metals.
2: That's the old UBS index.
1: And that's exactly what you're talking about.
14: Yeah, no, correct. That's exactly what it is.
1: No, right. I mean, and whether or not we see that spillover into the dollar, which we now are seeing, Tom, that is the key.
2: Yeah, we're seeing the dollar. Let's look at that. I'm looking at a dollar, and what no one's expecting is a breakthrough on DXY 102.79. Frank, nobody's looking for a more resilient dollar here, are they?
14: What the dollar is, I think what's happened with the dollar now is that, I was looking at this actually yesterday. Is that when the Fed actually shifts hawkish, the dollar really starts correlating against with yield differential. Yeah. And we're seeing an 80% correlation now with the dollar and boon spreads. So that spreads treasury spreads over the boons. So it's we're getting into a place where people feel like the dollar might be overextended, but I don't think so. I think as if we continue to see this upward pressure in the yield, the dollar is going to continue to perform.
2: Frank Mockum with us. We're going to continue with him after the market opening. What an eventful day. Again, thank you to our team for a set of conversations that have just been first rate. So much of this, look to Bloomberg Podcasts to get the digital files of all these good conversations, sometimes needed for Global Wall Street as well. The VIX goes up 0.56 points, getting near 16, not there yet, 15.83. We quoted the yields, two-year yield, 12 basis points, substantial move. The dollar, we see stronger dollar as well. But again, I go to oil, 106 earlier. Right now, call it a 105 on Brent crude. And that diesel flat now in Europe. After the inflation report, markets adjust with red on the screen. Here's Alexis Christophers.
15: And we have got stocks and bonds starting the trading day lower after a hotter than expected read on inflation. Boosted bets that the Fed will keep on raising interest rates. We've got the S&P 500 down about 35 points. Dow Jones Industrial Average slipping 114 or a quarter of a percent. NASDAQ Composite down 178 points or 0.6% to start our day. Meantime, yields are higher now across the board. The two-year yield, 4.91%. The 10-year, 5.30%. And the 30-year yield up 5 basis points to 5.61%. All of this as oil continues to remain elevated. Brent crude, 106 a barrel. WTI crude, 95.46 a barrel. Bloomberg Dollar Spot Index up nearly 0.5% at 12.30.32. The Japanese yen down 0.3% at 158.88 against the U.S. dollar. Spot gold now at 40.92. to the ounce. And we have got to call out Netflix. The stock is up 0.5%. The Wall Street Journal reporting it's cutting about 1,000 jobs. Biggest round of layoffs in 4 years. It continues to struggle with slowing growth. Netflix releasing earnings, by the way, on Tuesday. That's your Bloomberg Opening Bell report. Tom and Damian.
2: Alexis, thanks. We're going to do two conversations here to Frank Mockum as well. I'll get it in a question quickly before Damian. I got to go to your Chicago math, which is on the back end of the equation. There's the unknown unknown, just the epsilon, just the mix out there of stuff we just don't know. How certain are you? What is your conviction level versus that unknown unknown where we just don't know what we're looking at?
14: Speaking about inflation, more specifically?
2: Of everything. Just the swirl that's out there right now.
1: The uncertainty of the moment.
14: Yeah. I think you got to tie it all back to what's going on also in equities. You know, we've looked at, you know, sort of this macro divergence where we're seeing volatility in rates spiking, oil obviously, but it hasn't really transferred into equities volatility. So what is going to be that transmission mechanism for equities to really start, you know, being on the back foot here? And I think it's all connected now to this AI build out and the fact that yields are going to continue to stay elevated. And it's not so much, we talked about the level of yields not so much being the issue, but the volatility of yields, but it's also the theta of yields. And what I've been by the theta of yields, it's how long yields stay elevated.
2: Right.
14: So if we gap into a higher range, volatility stays high, yields stay high over a stretched out theta. This is where I think the transmission mechanism into equity.
2: Damian, save me here, folks. Frank is talking my gospel on theta, the time function of the x-axis. Damian Sassard to save the interview.
1: Well, I think it's about interest rate volatility. I mean, you're absolutely right, Frank, but where is it going to hit first? It's going to hit spreads, right? It's going to hit financial conditions. And I think that's where I'm focused most on is at what point do you see this crowding out that Jim Bianco and people are talking about, the crowding out of, let's call it, price inelastic borrowers, such as we've seen from, you know, big tech in the Mag 7, sort of crowding out the rest of the universe. I mean, we're starting to get little elements of that, I think, in the triple C's and single B's and EM. What are you guys seeing?
14: Yeah, I mean, the lower quality, you know, pocket is starting to gap out already.
1: Yeah.
14: But I think that there could be a little bit of a headfake here going into fourth quarter, because if you look at the issuance calendar for some of the AI CapEx thing, they're going to be, that calendar is going to slow down a little bit. So it's going to look like spread's going to come in a bit, but then you get a good chunk of issuance coming back again. And then from there, it's going to be nonstop, right? So we're not out of the woods here. As you mentioned, these issuers are rates insensitive. 5%, 6%, 7% doesn't really matter if your ROI is 20%.
1: Well, Tom, I'll tell you something. In the emerging markets, they are not price insensitive, right? And I can tell you this, you know, we have a maturity coming up in 2028 in EM, and you're going to have to start, you know, they're going to have to start raising debt in January of next year, which is, seasonally speaking, first quarter is the biggest time for them to raise. And I mean, I just, you know, if we see more of this this issuance out of AI, it's going to do some damage.
2: Frank Mockum, thank you so much. MacroStrategist Bloomberg has looked for his work on the terminal and frankly quoted worldwide as well. Some great insights tying in finance, investment, his mathematics and economics as well. Red and green on the screen. I got a Dow lift. It's fractional, but nevertheless a lift coming off the inflation report. Bank of America falls 8.3%.
1: Wow.
2: There's no other conversation today. Our Jonathan Farrow in conversation with Brian Moynihan, I believe at 2 p.m. Without question, the conversation of the day is the big bank drops 8%. From New York City, Bloomberg Surveillance.
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2: From the Bloomberg Interactive Brokers Studio, I'm Alexis Christophorus. Stocks are mixed after consumer prices advanced at the fastest pace in 5 months in September, led higher by rising fuel costs. On an annual basis, consumer prices rose 3.7%, while a core reading picked up 2.6%. Traders now weighing 3 rate hikes from the Fed by March. The S&P 500 is now down 24 points. Dow Jones Industrial Average up 153, but the NASDAQ down 127. NASDAQ 100 off about 200 points. Brent crude sitting at 106 a barrel. WTI crude at 95.50 a barrel. And yields are higher. The 10-year up 8 basis points to 5.28%. Shares of Bank of America sliding more than 7% after revenue in both fixed income and equities missed the mark. The bank was also fined $1.2 billion from regulators who found the bank had insufficient systems to monitor and report possible financial crimes. Morgan Stanley down 2%. Despite better-than-expected quarterly profits. And Netflix is up about 0.25%. Wall Street Journal reporting the streaming giant will cut 1,000 jobs as it struggles with slowing growth. Mortgage rates ticked up to 7.5% this past week, pushing down applications for a new home for a sixth straight week. Mortgage rates are now up nearly 1 percentage point since the end of June. That's your Bloomberg Business Flash. Tom and Damian.
3: Thank you so much, Alexis. Greatly appreciate it this morning. It has been an extraordinary set of conversations today, and we will finish the hour strong here with Ken Tropen. He's chairman and founder of Graham Capital Management, and for Global Wall Street, absolutely seminal in trend-based analysis. This is what I was weaned on, folks, before the Bloomberg, and I was one of the first people to bring this to the Bloomberg. There was a Sun Microsystems Spark Station, which probably sat on John Henry's desk and Ken Tropen's desk as they tried to figure out trend in the market. Honored to have you here. Can we still do today the trend-based magic that CTAs did 20 and 30 years ago?
4: Yeah, I think the answer is definitively yes. You know, one of the things that has always been characteristic of trend following returns is they can be kind of lumpy and episodic. This year has been an extraordinary year for our trend-based strategies. It's about half of what Graham does is quant strategies, not just trend, but all types of factor models. And then we have a big discretionary sort of multi-strat platform as well. And I would say this has been a year where the quant strategies have really had some of their most terrific performance in a long time for a variety of reasons, not the least of which they've rode the long equity move. They have been short bonds for the better part of the year. And they've been long energy. And that's been three really good momentum moves that they've captured pretty well.
5: You know, Ken, I'm looking at hedge fund performance year to date. And, you know, at the high end, you've got CTAs who are up something on the order of 13-14% year to date. And on the low end, you have structured credit, which is up 2-3%. But I'm not concerned about, you know, return. I'm talking about risk-adjusted return. And what's amazing that you guys have done at Graham, and what you specialize in most certainly, is when I always thought of macro, I always thought of it as a very directional, very volatile strategy. But it's really not that way anymore, or is it?
4: Well, it's, you know, macro is these days many different variations on the theme where the commonality is the markets. So global rates, foreign exchange, what's happening in equities, what's happening in commodities, energy being the key commodity these days. And then what our discretionary traders do is they're more or less fundamentally driven, and they're very much focused on the economy and what central banks are pricing in terms of hikes or cuts. And our models tend to be looking at prices and trying to learn from prices what's the direction of the market and try and be on the right side of that. So this year, it's been easier for the quant models because, you know, there have been really strong momentum trends, and you know, our biggest trend following strategy is up 30%. So it's been just a great year for that. On average, I would say our discretionary traders are less volatile. And because we have 25 different trading teams, some as big as 15 people, you know, there are so many different styles of trading embedded in that, from relative value to directional to very short term, like holding periods of 2 or 3 days, to longer term, you know, position trading. So it's a complicated business. And by way of backdrop, this has been the most interesting environment for macro that I can recall in a long time. 2010 to 2020 only had 22 rate hikes or cuts by three central banks. Since 22, we've had about 85. And every meeting at every central bank, it's in play whether they're going to hike.
5: Ken, I have to ask you this. We're now in an environment where we haven't seen yields like this in a long, long, long, long time. What does that mean for funding rates? You know, you guys have to fund your positions. You're a leveraged hedge fund. Obviously, you manage that very closely. Are you seeing spillover from higher rates into higher funding costs?
4: No, you do? Not particularly. It's not really a factor at all.
5: Okay.
4: So, no.
5: And so, I mean, for me, I grew up, you know, paying in interest rates was always a very difficult proposition, right? Because you're effectively shorting a coupon-yielding instrument. I mean, how does the portfolio managers that work at Graham get comfortable putting some of those trades on? And we talked about the theta earlier, Tom, for long periods of time, because you guys do take not just short-term, you're taking medium and long-term positions in some of these countries.
4: Well, obviously, there has to be some attention on what's the cost of trading. But, you know, if you think about it, since I started my career 45 years ago or something like that, trading costs themselves have collapsed.
3: Yeah. Right.
4: So, yes, interest rates are higher today than they were a couple of years ago. But relative to the leverage that's available in futures and so on, it's really not, it doesn't really affect your return too much.
3: Within this crazy day, I've got one more question, and we'd love to get you back in again. I'm sure, Mike, you know, we haven't even touched on the philanthropies with Robin Hood.
5: We have to touch on
3: that. Between Mr. Bloomberg and Mr. Trope. And I got to ask you this for Global Wall Street. In your time of the CTAs, the magic that was happening, you didn't give a pot of money to a 24-year-old in computer technology and say, here, Julian Robertson would not have given that kid the pot of money, and then Citadel had to bail him out. How did that happen?
4: Well, I don't know. I think, you know, when I, in 1982, I was responsible for running Dean Witter's fledgling hedge fund platform. And, you know, the CTAs in that era were momentum-based trend followers. And they were also newer companies because the industry was very, very young. And it was very inefficient. So there was a lot of money to be made because markets were not as competitive.
3: I totally agree. Yeah.
4: And, you know, fast forward 45 years later, the world has obviously gotten very complicated. And there's tremendous competition in macro and in generally in investing.
3: Right.
4: But here's the thing that I think is important to investors. I meet investors today, and they're big institutional clients, and they have such a conundrum. Why? Because you've got geopolitical risks at all-time highs. All-time highs, right? Anything could happen in Ukraine and Russia, and certainly the Middle East situation shows no sign of mitigation. And we've got the midterms in a week. And yet we've got stocks at record highs, 0.5% from a record high as of last night, closed on the S&P, at the riskiest time I can recall in decades.
3: I'm begging you, Ken, to come back to talk about a time and place that I was weaned on, of Lewis Bacon, of one distant, distant family relative. Like he had the people that came over that weren't in handcuffs.
5: Oh, okay.
3: Lewis Bacon and Paul Rabar and the rest from the 80s. This is great. Ken Tropin, thank you so much.
5: You.
3: Next time you're in, I do want to talk about the charitable efforts that you're doing with Bloomberg Philanthropies. as well. This has been an exhausting day. Can we make it to 10 o'clock?
5: My eyes are watering right now. I mean, I need a shower. This has been some day.
3: But what they don't know, folks, is Damian Sassauer ends the show here, and then you go do your day job.
5: Yeah, that's right. I have to write research. I actually have
3: How
5: to
3: did your
5: analyze
3: panel
5: these
3: go
5: markets.
3: The other day? With all the upsets.
5: So last night I did a Vision 2030 panel at Barclays. Thank you, Barclays, DLA, Piper, and the rest for having me. And my goodness, Ajay, I mean, the head of research for Barclays, I mean, we had a phenomenal conversation last night. And Princess
3: right.
5: Serena, Her Royal Highness from Saudi Arabia, I mean, my goodness, she is so eloquent, so wonderful.
3: Under huge political pressure.
5: I'm kind of changed and moved by, you know, by her speech last night. It was just unbelievable, an unbelievable event.
3: Shout out, Jose Roscoe, HSBC, a wonderful panel. That we had yesterday as well. Smart discussion about the distortions of the system right now. Red and green on the screen, the Dow up 170 points. The VIX, remarkably, Kentropin stable, 15.35 on the VIX. From New York City, across this nation, and worldwide, this is Bloomberg Surveillance. Good morning.
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12: John Adams understood one incredibly important thing about America. America cannot endure and cannot forget that it requires freedom, endurance, and character to survive. While serving as president, Adams always remembered that America would not survive. It could not govern itself, control its own passions. Adams wrote, "Our Constitution was made only for a moral and religious people. It is wholly inadequate to the government of any other." Adams understood that self-government depended on much, much more than the document itself. It depended and was guided by faith, by virtue, by responsibility, and above all, by self-restraint. Because government can enforce laws, but it cannot create character. Our Constitution protects a free people, but our Constitution cannot create a moral people. It cannot create self-restraint. That's up to us.
13: 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There are certain things we just take for granted, at least those of us of a certain age take for granted. Among those is the fact that when you get into a car, there's a radio with the AM band. In the United States, that's not an accident. It is at least partly because of federal mandates going back to the early age of radio and automobiles. There are some very important national security issues at stake here. I grew up in Florida. Look no further than the Cuban Missile Crisis for a reminder of how important communication can be. I recognize that AM radio is no longer as popular as it once was, but AM radio remains important. 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The House of Representatives recently passed legislation requiring car makers to put AM radio in vehicles. The United States Senate should take it up next, and I hope they do. The Senate should pass it, and President Trump ought to sign the AM Radio for Every Vehicle Act. It turns out that's important. I'm Albert Moeller.
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3: Oh, good morning. We have to get back to the real world, a grounded world of four Bloomberg terminals. She turns on the lights in the morning and Staten Island dims. Elena Papina. Thank you, Elena, for coming in with the crisis of the moment, which I've avoided all morning. Semiconductors can't find a bid. Why?
20: Some of the best performance strategy earlier this year is struggling to gain momentum. You know, Tom, the semiconductors index is on track as of right now, as of 9:55 in the morning, for a sixth consecutive down session. Now, that is the longest since the aftermath of a trade war in May 2025. But mind you, since the aftermath of the financial crisis in 2008-2009, we haven't had more than 7 days. So one more day, seven consecutive days of losses, and it will be the highest streak of losses since, you know, the depth of the...
3: Because I just did the log weekly chart in honor of Ken Tropin, and the trend still, we haven't even broke the long-term George Kleiman moving average.
12: Have we?
3: I mean, we've pulled back. It's right, Elena Papina gloom. But I'm sorry, we're still above the long trend moving average on the stocks.
5: Well, Tom, just earlier this morning, Elena put out, along with Jess Mint, and I have to call her out, a wonderful chart showing the divide between discretionary and systematic equity positioning. It's the second widest since 2020. We just had Ken Tropin on.
3: What does that mean?
5: Well, what it means is that fundamental equity traders are short and discretionary computer-driven quant traders are long equities. Is that not
20: quite
5: right?
20: Quite a day of superlatives here, guys. Yes, you know, there is a gap between money managers who look at stuff like the economy, earnings. So they have nothing to do with this rally. They don't want to touch the stock market.
3: Yeah, I've read this.
5: It's the systems. It's the models. It's all the models.
3: Who's the one in the market? Who's in the market?
20: Those quant funds. So the quant funds, they are, you know, insensitive to what's going on in the stocks.
3: They are insensitive people. I mean, we know that.
5: They like patterns. They like trends. They like
20: markets go up, they have to keep buying. You know, the volatility goes down, they have to keep buying.
3: After seeing bank earnings, how do you frame the tech earnings season?
20: Really high bar. You know, we're talking about 66% of expected earnings growth in technology. Right. The question everyone is asking is, what about next year? Will this be sustained?
5: Wow, have you seen the performance in these risk parity funds? I mean, that's amazing. CTAs, I mean, they're up 14% year to date. I mean, these are good numbers.
3: And
5: on relatively controlled volatility. I mean, look no further than hedge funds, guys, if you could fit it into your portfolio. I mean, or if you did fit it into your portfolio.
3: How do you synthesize on the equity desk a Netflix with a sizable rationalization, and yet the stock barely budges?
20: Yeah, I mean, it is investors' fatigue at this point. You know, the tech trade has been leading the stock market for years and years to come. So a bit of a breather here before we get to earnings season for tech.
3: Elena Papina, thank you so much for that. Thanks. She's got to dash back to the trenches here. They won't let me in where she sits. It's a locked room. You know, they have their own food court in there.
5: Well, kind of like Monroe Trapp back in, we were just talking. I mean, you couldn't get
3: that was great.
5: Every room, every office was isolated from the next one. It was an incredible.
3: For 92.9 FM in Boston, let me give you a window into this. Ken Tropin just did truly a giant. And he worked directly with John Henry in the nascent beginning of trend-based equity investment. Mr. Henry went on to own a baseball team in Boston.
5: Yes, he did.
3: And, you know, I was going to ask Ken, can you suggest to John when you see him, like, you know, you know, get the wallet out.
5: Yeah, well, I mean, you know, it's funny. I'm going to actually interview John, CFO, you know, on Friday night at my class at Harvard. Yeah, Julie Swinehart, exactly. Fenway Sports. I'm looking forward to that.
3: We'll have to see on that. Damien, you're not with us tomorrow, are you?
5: No, I have to go to Boston, unfortunately.
3: I'm going to announce a special treat. Scarlett Fu walking in the studio now to drive the program forward. Bloomberg Money on Friday. Scarlett is chosen beautifully, always, to really focus on real estate. I am honored to tell you across the nation that Jonathan Miller is scheduled to join us on Bloomberg Money on Friday, because Scarlett's looking for 6,000 square feet north of the city.
0: I am, but I'm still waiting for mortgage rates to go down below 7%. That might be a pipe dream, though.
3: We'll see on that. John Tucker walked in. He said, please play the deaf. Good morning.

0: bears, bulls, and even black swans.
1: No, this isn't a wildlife sanctuary.
0: You know what we mean. We are the Biz 1440, KYCR Golden Valley.
2: With SRN News, I'm Rich Thomason in Washington. Still waiting for the other shoe to drop following deadly strikes by Iran-backed Houthi rebels on the main airport in the Saudi capital. One big question is, what will President Trump do?
3: Speaking to reporters outside the White House, Trump only said the Houthis are behaving very badly when asked if he had made a decision. Over the weekend, Houthi strikes on a Saudi Arabian airport killed more than a dozen people and injured hundreds of others. At least one American was among those killed. Trump had said on Saturday that he was weighing his options. I'm Mark Mayfield.
2: Cost of gasoline played a major role in last month's hotter-than-expected inflation report. The consumer price index rose 3.7% compared to a year ago, and it was up 0.6% from August. And watching Wall Street, the Dow is up 154 points, while the NASDAQ is 104 points lower, and the S&P down 21 points. This is SRN News.
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1: 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Do we have enough to talk about today, Barry? We're going to have to whistle Dixie or recite the pledge, something. No, there's
2: no
1: so much
2: slowing.
1: To talk about.
2: Plenty of news flow today. Yeah.
1: Holy cow, it's like a fire hose coming at me. I've been at it since 5:30 this morning and going strong. Hey, I'm going to be on the Joe Piscopo show this Friday.
2: Oh, great.
1: I think at 8:40 a.m. I'll give you an update on that as the day approaches. And I do plan on doing some live shows at 3 p.m. from the New York studios of Salem, which are located at Broadway and Wall Street. I just want to do it live from that location, Barry. You can call in. I'll let you call in, and we'll do a separate show, maybe on a Thursday or a Friday, maybe a couple times a month, just to be back in the studio. It's a historic a radio studio there at that station, and I really want to do that. Okay, well, I would say the number one story today, it's not the Strait of Hormuz. It usually is the Strait of Hormuz and diesel prices. That's still weighing heavily on the market. But we had a hotter-than-expected inflation print, okay? And I would just say this, that after the print and after the news, the futures were down a lot further than where the market eventually opened up. So, you know, I continue to see dip buying.
2: Well, and some resilience, right, in the market.
1: Yes, and I continue to see a bottoming process, despite a jump today in interest rates in the 10-year. I think it's up 7 basis points, which is to be expected. I think we're kind of putting in a bottom in the bond market, and I think maybe we've got a top in interest rates at 5.40, maybe around in there. Also a top on the 30-year for now. The odds of a rate hike at the October 28th meeting go up to 50-50. All right, it was, I think, under 25%. Personally, I don't think they will raise rates before the midterm election. But I think the last meeting of the year, we will probably get a quarter of a point rate hike. That's just my own opinion on that. Now, the other thing that I saw in yesterday's market, that CMXT news that they're catching up with Micron, that they're catching up with Samsung, that they're catching up with SK Hynix. No. They're not exactly catching up, and they're not filling the gap and bringing more supply to the market. Now, while it's not an imminent threat, it's definitely a long-term threat, and that's the nature of the beast in technology. When prices go up and supply is constrained, you're going to get more supply coming to market. They're going to rush to get the supply to them. The same thing happens in oil. When oil is up at a very high price, they get oil out of the ground. They increase their drilling to get it out of the ground and get it out in the marketplace at a higher price. When bond yields rise to an attractive level, buyers come in. Demand is there to sop up the supply. It's just the old law of supply and demand. But I thought that the perceived threat from CMXT was way overblown, and that's where it really helps to do some research into the facts of the matter. I think a lot of people just shoot from the hip, and they, China's catching up to Micron, and they're going to fill, and prices are going to crash on in the DRAM markets or the

0: HBM market, and that's just not the case. But the people that shot from the hip drove those stocks down big time on Monday, again on Tuesday. But I saw those stocks come back quite a bit later in the day. Now, they're off again today because they're the most susceptible. When interest rates go up, we're up 7 basis points on the 10-year, the ones that are in harm's way of PE contraction, multiple contraction, are the high beta stocks. And so they're under the most pressure today once again after a jump up in interest rates. But I believe the fundamentals remains, unless you can show me a better sector in the market right now than the AI-related stocks. Second would be the oil stocks. They had a very good day yesterday. The natural gas stocks are doing very well. VG had a good day yesterday. LNG had a good day yesterday. And I would say that the third best sector in the market right now, the medical stocks, some of the big pharma stocks, and some of the promising biotech stocks.
1: You added one yesterday.
0: So. We added a big position yesterday. Yeah. Don't tell them what it is. They got to get the newsletter, darn it. They could do that by going to GundersonCapital.com and get a free 4-week trial to the newsletter. But big pharma with some breakthroughs. And some increasing growth rates on some of the big pharma. Of course, Lilly is the king with their Zepbound in my book. But I saw, you know, a pretty good day yesterday. Actually, after deep sell-offs, AMD went positive yesterday. NVIDIA went positive yesterday. Tower Semiconductor had a good day. That's been a good one for us, more in the ultra-growth space. VG, which is one of the leading natural gas stocks, was up 5.4% yesterday as winter approaches.
1: Well, and as you mentioned, I mean, you talked about the CPI earlier, Bill. You had over half of the monthly increase, right, in inflation was gasoline. So gasoline rose 9.1% in September. And as we've talked about, at some point, right, the Strait of Hormuz is – you know, that whole conflict is going to get sorted out because it's in the, you know, it's in the world's economic interest for it to get sorted out. And so if you've got, you know, half of the CPI number, you know, essentially being something that, you know, potentially can go down very quickly if you have some type of resolution or even the sniff of a resolution, right?
0: Yes, absolutely. I mean, and, you know, it seems like Trump does not want to do anything major. I mean, he'd love to get a deal before the midterm election, but I don't think Iran is going to allow that to happen. They would rather see, I think they would rather see him lose the House and the Senate after the action he's taken against them. But that situation could change very, very quickly. We're still running at about 85% of the flow through the Strait of Hormuz of what we had before the whole thing began. But oil prices remain very sticky, $95, $93 a barrel for West Texas Intermediate crude. And, of course, diesel not coming down at all despite a release by Russia, a release by Europe from their reserves. And, of course, I think in the inflation report, I think diesel trickles through to a lot of things. Just gas prices alone, the airfares, up 22%, I think. And a lot of that has to do with their fuel cost. Okay, non-stock market news, kind of surprising. The Pope has lung cancer. I thought, wow, was he a smoker? No, he has a non-smoking type of lung cancer. So I'm sure we're going to find out who the leading lung cancer drugs are right now. I think Merck with some of their drugs have made a lot of advances with lung cancer. But it will be interesting to see, you know, which treatments that they will choose and who the drug companies will be involved in trying to help the current Pope Leo from Chicago overcome lung cancer. And inflation comes in hot. Okay, so let's just go through the numbers. It jumped 0.6% month over month in September. That's the CPI. That's not the core. in line. The 0.6 was in line. It accelerated from 0.4 in August. But with hostilities in the Middle East and Ukraine continuing, so much for the ceasefire, the energy ceasefire. It's, I think I heard that Ukraine or Russia blasted the heck out of some energy supply sources in Ukraine. So forget about that energy ceasefire. The index for gasoline jumped 9.1% month over month. I've seen it coming down a little bit, gasoline, lately. But, of course, it's very volatile. Fuel oil surged 15%. Food was unchanged. That's good. Shelter rose just a little bit. Year over year, 7% on a year over year basis, 3.7%, matching the consensus. We'll be right back.
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0: 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I've been a professional money manager for the last 25 years. I've seen a thing or two during that time. I am immersed in the markets daily, and I believe that I might have some things that I have learned over the years to share with you. Right now, I am offering 4 free weeks of my live trading service. What does all that entail? Well, it comes with the daily live alerts on the market and stocks that I am buying or selling in the 5 portfolios that I manage. It includes the weekly in-depth newsletter that I write as my own personal research into the market each Saturday. 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

Welcome back here to the second quarter of today's Best Stocks Now show. It was core CPI, which was the problem, Barry, which excludes food and energy, rose more than expected. So I guess that's a little bit disappointing. I mean, we're blaming everything on gasoline and diesel and everything like that. But it did rise. With you take that out, and it was 0.3. Okay, that was hotter than expected. We were expecting 0.2. Isn't it amazing that we get down into these decimal points with CPI? So it's hotter than expected, and it raises the probability of a 25 basis rate hike, point rate hike at the next meeting to 49.3%. Now we get the PPI on Thursday. Maybe that will come in a little bit cooler than expected. We were expecting 0.2. Isn't it amazing that we get down into these decimal points with CPI? So it's hotter than expected, and it raises the probability of a 25 basis rate hike, point rate hike at the next meeting to 49.3%. Now we get the PPI on Thursday. Maybe that will come in a little bit cooler than expected. Rate hike at the next meeting to 49.3%. Now we get the PPI on Thursday. Maybe that will come in a little bit cooler than expected.

0: turning over bonds. When redemptions happen, they have to, you know, have to sell bonds to pay that person out, and vice versa, right? And so it's more of a hope that it provides that cushion or defense when you need it in terms of a portfolio overall risk level. But but individual bond, it's more it's a known really.
1: And you know, and the reason I'm such an opponent, not a proponent, opponent of the traditional asset allocation model based on your 60-40, 70-30, 80-20 is because they usually fill up that bond portion with bond funds, okay, which perform, they have mediocre results over time, okay? Now, the reason why I remain optimistic on the bond market putting in a bottom, we're seeing buying coming into these ETFs right now, which means that the underlying assets are being bought. The IEF ETF is well off of its lows of the day, continues to build the bottom there at about $88, $89 per share. Keep in mind it was $98 per share. It's come down $10 per share during this bond rout. But I am seeing demand for the 7 to 10-year bond at this level of what, 5.3, somewhere in there, 5.35. And this bond fund is well off of its low. And in addition to that, I'm looking at the 20 to 30-year Treasury bond ETF, which has really had a stinker of a year. It was at 91 in March per share, dollars per share. Now it's at 78. Do the math. That ate up your yield and then some, cut into your principal. It's been an awful year. But maybe we're at an inflection point. Maybe there's a buying opportunity. The trouble is we're having a hard time finding anything with a decent yield when it gets into that investment grade. Barry, I want you to put a little caffeine into your search for individual bonds. For we do have a bond fund for folks that want to own individual bonds. And have kind of a, you know, a fairly sure kind of an outcome, predictable outcome. It's not certain, but it's more probable than I think you have in a bond fund owning the individual bond. So ramp up your search for individual bonds, because I think there's a buying opportunity in the bond market. And I'm seeing TLT trade way off of its bottom, its worst, and there's buying coming into it at this level. So even though the yield, Treasury yields jumped after the news, guess what? The sell-off is being bought. The dip is being bought. And I saw the same thing happen yesterday in the AI stocks, which are a totally different animal, believe me. The IEA warns that diesel supply crunch could extend into 2027. Well, that's just less than 3 months away. Yeah, I don't see diesel coming down anytime soon. The average cost of diesel up $6.29 per gallon right now, $6.29. The average cost of gasoline right now is $4.33 per cents, and it all centers around that Strait of Hormuz. Most of the action lately, most of the disturbance in the Strait of Hormuz is between the Saudis and the Houthis.
0: Yeah, did you see where they just had an attack here you know, in the last 24 hours
1: on yeah.
0: Aramco's headquarters? Okay,
1: oh,
0: this
1: God.
0: this is what you would call, I mean, this is kind of their nerve center in terms of what was attacked. It's you know, think of it as their situation room. Basically, they track every molecule of you know, of oil or chemicals that they have from this location. Where is it around the world? Where is it in a tanker? Or where is it in, you know, some fuel depot somewhere? And they actually got hit by a drone this morning, I believe.
1: So. Yes, and of course, we're backing the Saudis. And we don't know who's backing the Houthis other than Iran. Is Russia and China back there lurking somewhere? We really don't know. In the meantime, a 30-year fixed mortgage, 7.50%. 7.50%. That's not helping
2: With SRN News, I'm Rich Thomason in Washington. The cost

0: Energy, specifically gasoline, led the way as the consumer price index rose 3.7% last month compared to a year earlier. There to fire up the crowd ahead of the midterm elections, President Trump, one of his latest stops, Alaska. Mr. Trump says he and his Republican allies have done a lot to deal with an illegal immigration crisis brought on by the Biden administration. Pope Leo is resting in a hospital in Rome following what the Vatican is describing as successful lung cancer surgery. Russia continues its relentless strikes on Ukraine's energy infrastructure. The latest attack has cut electricity to more than a half million Ukrainians. On Wall Street, the Dow up 13 points, while the NASDAQ is trading 222 points lower. More details, srnnews.com.
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0: Welcome back here to the second half of today's Best Stocks Now show. Well, the stock of the day, there's a couple of them, okay? Let's start with Greenland Energy. Well, you never heard of that one, huh? Greenland Energy, GLND. GLND. As President Donald Trump in a Truth Social post on Wednesday said that massive oil and gas and mineral exploration is getting ready to begin in Greenland. Okay, stick a drill in there. Let's see what we can come up with. Send some caterpillars over there. You know, some bulldozers, some heavy trucks. Let's see what's underneath the tundra. And of course, that deal, I remember, was signed during UN week in New York, when all the countries of the world are here meeting. And it was also right before he met with President Xi that week, later in the week, in Washington, D.C. And I think he took one of China's cards off the table with the rare earth, because we're trying to ramp up our... Now, investments in the rare earth stocks has been a total loser, a disaster. Whether it's MP Mountain Pass materials, MP materials, whether it's the one in Texas, which we still own a little bit of, U.S. Rare Earth, USA Rare Earth. But now the action moves to Greenland, okay? We'll see. GLND is up 77% today. Okay, we've had a lot of earnings here today, including one of our stocks, ASML, and we're working on an article there. ASM is flat right now. But I thought that their quarter was outstanding, and it continues to be one of the top three or four AI stocks in the world today. Because without their equipment, these NVIDIA chips could not be made. And there's no competition. We haven't heard of China coming along with their own type of equipment to build these semiconductors. No China rumors. ASM was initially down just a little bit, and now it's pulled even. But if you go through the quantum characteristics, quantum, Q-U-A-N-T-T-M, they're phenomenal. Quarterly earnings, upside potential, something new. Well, they have this new equipment that nobody else can match. The A is annual growth. Well, they've only been averaging 44% annual growth in earnings over the last 5 years. The Q is their quarterly growth. Listen to this quarter that they reported. Their earnings were up 127%, and their sales were up 49%.
1: Wow.
0: This is, I believe, it's Europe's biggest stock, biggest company at $645 billion, even bigger than Louis Vuitton. Can you imagine this?
1: I was going to say, yeah, for the longest time LVMH was the largest. Yeah.
0: Yes.
1: I mean, just think how much ASML would be worth if it was domiciled in the US instead of in
0: the Netherlands. But right. A phenomenal quarter and so earnings season well underway. I am not a fan of the big bank stocks at all, and here's the reason why. One of the reasons: Bank of America down 7.8% today. Barry, I grew up on the West Coast, but here's your trivia question of the day. Where is Bank of America currently headquartered? Where does it call home?
1: I would guess Charlotte, but I know it's initially in San Francisco, right? Wasn't it a San Francisco bank originally?
0: Yes, and of course our parent company, GCG Advisors, we're a partner.
1: Yeah, right across the street.
0: Is also headquartered in Charlotte.
1: And it's right across the street.
0: Yeah, I had a... very close to the where the football team plays, the Carolina Panthers.
1: Yeah, I had a buddy, actually, somebody I knew growing up, who was at college in San Francisco. He was a computer prodigy at the time, actually helped as like a 15-year-old helped create the first ATM. and it was partnered with Bank of America. He never got any credit for it because he was too young.
0: should have got some kind of copyright or something.
1: You know, and you know what he told me? The hardest part about programming the original ATM was, you know, when you hit the number and it puts the asterisk up there instead of the actual number.
0: Oh.
1: He said that was the hardest part when you type in your four-digit code to have it do the asterisk. I can't tell you why that is, but
0: yes,
1: just a fun fact. And I knew he went to school in California, so that was why I knew Bank of. That's the main reason why I knew Bank of America started out that way.
0: So okay, now let's just compare their quarter versus that of ASML. This is why I like to invest in best stocks now and not soggy stocks, stodgy old growth giants of yesteryear. Bank of America's earnings were down 14% year over year, and their sales were up a measly 7%. During a stock market boom, an AI boom, they failed to deliver. Moynihan has had a kind of a dicey record, as far as I'm concerned, Brian Moynihan. He's on TV all the time. They interview him all the time, and he seems to be safe in his job there. And I'm sure he'll get a massive payout when it's time for him to hang it up. But I'd take Jamie Dimon any day of the week, J.P. Morgan, which we talked about yesterday, or even Goldman Sachs, you know, big time, which is now a money center bank, like Bank of America. But that's a pretty stinky report there, and the stock down 7.9%. Now, this earnings season, which is now underway, you know it's underway when Fastenal has reported, and they reported this morning, and the big banks have reported, and ASM has reported, so we're kicking, we're underway. There's only about three or four stocks that are going to contribute to this 27% growth in earnings that are expected this year. The two largest contributors by far are Micron and Nvidia. They will those two stocks alone account for 36% of the expected S&P 500 earnings growth in the third quarter. And I think that's a reason why that the multiple of the market isn't like at 20 or 21 right now, because it's so heavily focused in just a few stocks. And I think, you know, you look at the rest of the S&P 500 and, you know, it's not as impressive if you take these two stocks out. But we are looking for 27% year over year. The 10 largest contributors across, and it's mostly the semiconductor stocks. It's Broadcom, it's SanDisk. And then some of the oil stocks are going to contribute to the increase in earnings. ExxonMobil, Chevron, the refiners, Marathon, and a few software stocks also. Amazon is going to contribute. So is Boeing is going to contribute to the growth in earnings. But it's really, really heavily, heavily focused, as it usually is. I mean, that's the argument for owning the best stocks in the market now. And they change from year to year. It so happens that right now, that earnings growth, when you look at ASML's quarter versus Bank of America's quarter, there's no comparison. Which stock would you rather own? Now, let's just go to here's my disaster stock of the day. What a disaster. And it gets so much news coverage. I'm sick of it. Skydance. Skydance finally buys out Warner Brothers. This stock is down 24% today, Mary, to $6.89. This is Larry Ellison's son. And Ellison is a big investor in this. They're trying to disrupt Hollywood with AI and robots and all kinds of this and that. This stock is getting slaughtered today. It's down 24% as people flee. The warrants come due. They're fleeing the stock. No thanks. And then the other disaster of the day, this poor guy that goes to the Six Flags over Georgia, that's near Atlanta, and gets on. I'm done with roller coasters. I haven't been on a roller coaster since Dollywood. That was my last one.
1: So we saw this story, and all five of us in the household rode that ride probably about 3 years ago now. But I knew exactly which one it was, and you know there's times where it feels like you're floating. Unfortunately, this gentleman came out of the seat and floating.
0: Something went wrong with the restraint.
1: Mm-hmm. correct.
0: It's either an operator error or just an equipment failure.
1: And how much are they down today?
0: Fun is the symbol.
1: Yeah.
0: Investors are having no fun today. It's a disaster. It's only down 4.6% today, but yesterday was down probably like 14%.
1: Right. Yeah.
0: Okay, and then the last one I want to talk about, then we'll get to more earnings when we come back. AbbVie continues to break out. They release phase 3 induction therapy data on injectable Skyrizi for Crohn's disease. I got a little story about Crohn's disease when we come back, and it has to do with the San Diego Chargers. The former San Diego Chargers, the team that left us.
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0: And welcome back to the final segment of Best Talks Now. So speaking of the banks, this is just a little funny side story. One of our listeners said, can you add the stock BNY to the app? And I looked it up. It's Bank of New York Mellon. I said, oh, it's in the app. I know it's in the app. But you know what? They finally changed their symbol. You know what their symbol was before it was BNY? BK. Which you and I have always commented, that's a bad symbol for a bank, BK. Yeah, right. That's synonymous with, we went BK. We went bankrupt. They finally so I have to change it in the app. Okay, right. little maintenance there.
1: Yeah, we were looking through, and I was, you know, obviously it's bank earnings season. Yeah, I think that's how that got caught. But yeah,
0: yeah. BK. So he's going. He types in BK and can't find it, and I realize that they finally changed it. Now people looking
1: for Burger King. Yeah, even though it's not that either.
0: Yeah, no, they've changed their names many times.
1: Yeah, they've been. They've changed ownership many times.
0: They were owned by a British company.
1: Diageo even owned them at one point. Yeah.
0: Yeah. Now it's, what is it called?
1: I forget the symbol now, but I know.
0: QSR.
1: QSR, which stands for Quick Service Restaurant. So that's a good, good symbol for them there. But yeah, I think either, like you said, Burger King. Yeah. Not
0: They
1: not
0: still
1: Bank
0: give
1: of
0: you
1: New
0: the
1: York
0: little
1: Valley.
0: Crown when you get the combo meal. Now, my story, my Crohn's disease story. We had a field goal kicker on the San Diego Chargers, Rolf Benerska. He was a great kicker. He really was. And he lived with Crohn's disease. And as a field goal kicker, he wore a little bag on the side of his uniform because he had Crohn's disease. In other words, he couldn't really control his, you know what, his bowels. And I had to wear that. And they've made a lot of advancements. You know, there's more people than we realize that are impacted by that. And AbbVie, they're becoming a pretty good, they have a pretty good pipeline right now. They came up with the very first drug to be approved I can't think of which one it was. But
1: it wasn't like psoriasis or something. It was some autoimmune type disease.
0: No, it was more like dementia or something like that.
1: Oh, but yeah. They had they had one of the first.
0: Parkinson's.
1: Parkinson's.
0: Exactly. Yep. So, and AbbVie's earnings are increasing and their growth is increasing. I've got renewed interest here. But they've got phase 3 induction therapy data on injectable Skyrizi, which I've heard ads for that, for Crohn's disease. You know, there's a lot of people that suffer from that if they're running ads on national TV. I don't know how many people suffer from that, but this stock is starting to break out. I always like to feature some non-AI stocks out there, like Lilly, and the fertilizer stocks and the natural gas stocks, because there is another market out there beside the outside of Nvidia and all of the AI stocks that are in orbit, and the private stocks, Anthropic and OpenAI. And then there's another one today, Verastem, VSTM. I watch these promising biotechs. They have good news on anti-tumor, and that's another. They're getting a lot of drugs that are effective on tumors, and you know that was the problem that Pope Leo had. He had a spot on his lung. I assume that's a tumor, and obviously it turned out
1: to be cancerous. Yeah.
0: Yes, the attack has to be on the tumor to keep it from spreading. And to decrease the size of that tumor, but Verastem I put on my watch list today as they have a promising drug which keeps the tumor from mutating. And then I don't know, this robotics thing, there's going to be a SPAC, special interest, those SPACs were hot for a while, and there's still a few of them floating around, but CCXI is going to be a pure play on humanoid robots, which I think at the end of the day, I think it's going to end up being pretty much a commodity because so many people, the barrier to entry is not that great. China has the backflipping robot that does a backflip. and other robotics. There's a lot of robotic ETFs, but I don't really see that myself. And of course, Tesla, you know, that's, we haven't really seen it, their robot out yet. We have a client that works there building them. Maybe he can bring a, I'm sure they signed an NDA that they can't disclose what those robots, how far along they are, this and that. Okay, so Bank of America earnings today, a disaster. I'm not a fan. ASM says that supply will not meet demand at least until 2028. And this, we continue to say this. The visibility, these companies are sold out. Lumentum is sold out. NVIDIA is sold out. Micron is sold out. I saw Elon Musk was praising Micron today for treating their best clients well. He's obviously getting treated well over at SpaceX and Tesla with his supply of Micron chips. But that demand is still there, which there's high visibility on earnings still. And they're saying that the industry... that the demand is going, it just overall industry wide, that the demand is going to exceed the supply through 2028. So I remain bullish on Micron, on SanDisk, on SK Hynix. SK Hynix has been under heavy pressure recently, but to me, you know, those are the top. They're contributing 30. Micron is, just between Micron and NVIDIA, that's 36% of the growth in the S&P 500 this quarter. Okay, well, I told you there was a lot. We never got to Morgan Stanley. We never got to BlackRock. We never got to Progressive. We never got to Fastenal. You'll have to look those up yourself. But in the newsletter this week, you'll be able to read about how they did. Now, to get a four-week trial to the newsletter, GundersonCapital.com. That includes the live trading alerts, our portfolios, access to the BestStocksNowApp.com to make an appointment with us. We should have that Dallas date narrowed down. I know they're zeroing in on a location there. If you would like to reserve a spot to meet with us while we're in Dallas on November 9th and 10th, call 855-611-BEST. Actually, it's 10th, 11th, and 12th. Or to the workshop on Tuesday night, October the 10th. Or to set up an appointment with us via Zoom or the phone from anywhere in the country, 855-611-BEST. 855-611-BEST. Have a great day, everybody.
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5: The Consumer Price Index, a broad measure of goods and services costs across the U.S. economy, rose a seasonally adjusted 0.6% for the month, putting the 12-month rate at 3.7%, the Bureau of Labor and Statistics reported Wednesday. Economists surveyed by Dow Jones expected respective gains of 0.6% and 3.6%. Stripping out volatile food and energy costs, so-called core CPI rose 0.3% for the month and was up 2.6% on an annual basis compared to respective estimates for 0.2% and 0.25%. Bernie Bennett, Washington.
4: And in response to stubborn inflation, next year's Social Security cost of living adjustment will come in at 3.6%. This is SRN News.
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11: 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Because government can enforce laws, but it cannot create character. Our Constitution protects a free people, but our Constitution cannot create a moral people. It cannot create self-restraint.
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12: thank you for stopping by. As always, each and every week, I am your host, Josh Lilquist, and we got an action-packed show for you today. We're going to talk about oil, interest rates, record highs, jobs report, and different things that are moving these markets. Before we do that, our sponsor, Trading Academy, on their 30th year. Yes, folks, that is 30 years.

is your 401k, IRA, 403b, how to make smart decisions within those, and hopefully doing that yourself. But also those trading accounts, folks, for you, those of you that are looking to learn the skills of trading and investing, Trading Academy is that one-stop shop just for you. And they have live, local, in-person workshops. I'll be giving away some seats too, just by texting the word trade to the number 210-210. I'll do that a little bit later for those of you that want to learn more about how these markets work, how they function, and how Trading Academy can guide you through that journey. So as we know, this week we had jobs reports, interest rates. We had a record high on Tuesday, I believe that was, and AI, oil also moved the markets. But a couple things to keep in mind: when you have negative economic news, that can actually lift stocks, or strong company results. You know, if their, you know, results are good, that can also lower stocks. So you have to understand these reactions, and it makes smart financial decisions based off of price charts. We're going to discuss that as we go through the show here today. But news doesn't always give you all the clues. And you have to guide through and sift through and see what's actually moving these markets. But how you find proper and information that is factual is on a price chart. And we'll discuss that. And that's supply and demand that Trading Academy teaches all across the world. You know, we have jobs and the Federal Reserve this week. There was slowing in hiring this week in that report. That they use expectations also for a Fed rate increase, which means they say, okay, we probably aren't going to increase again. Stocks have been rallying. The Dow and the S&P finished the lower last week. But markets react to expectations, not just if the news sounds good or bad. As I mentioned earlier, you can have good things with stocks or a report and stocks go down. So before reacting, you got to ask yourself, does this change your investment plan? Now I'm going to ask you, do you actually have an investment plan or a trading plan? If you don't, Trading Academy can guide you through that. And if you're not sure how to get started with that, is you have to write that down and steps within that and rules. So we had record highs, we had pullbacks. You know, this week on Tuesday was the high, as I mentioned earlier, with the S&P and the NASDAQ. And then it did slip Wednesday. You know, some smaller companies experienced a larger decline. You have to really avoid letting that fear or greed, excitement, drive your decisions. You have to diversify your accounts and keep individual positions manageable. You know, you have to have a long-term plan and as an investor. But it's not just buy and hope, or buy and hold, as most people call it. So you have to have a plan and plans to realize your gains and protect your losses. Now, traders need clear setups. You have to have an entry point, an exit point, where to get in, where to get out, and have that all put in place before you even get into those positions. So we also had interest rates this year recently and increases in that. Why does that matter? You know, you had the 10-year yield that approached 5.3%. That was last Friday. You know, higher rates can affect borrowing costs, business profits, stock valuations. You want to compare different things in stocks and bonds and cash based on your goals. And you have to have that within that written plan that I mentioned a little bit earlier. So you have to consider your risk. But and this is kind of in your retirements. Consider your risk, your taxes, what inflation is going to do to your money or not do for your money. And how do you access your money? So we're going to discuss that as we continue as well. AI was a headline this week. Oil, you know, higher oil prices, obviously AI weakness pressured futures. It was on Thursday morning, as we've seen a little drop on Thursday. Technology doesn't make every related stock a good investment. So if you have a good thing with a certain tech stock, it doesn't mean it's a good investment. It might be good that day. So it could be a good trade. So there's a difference between trading and investing. So higher oil prices, as I mentioned with oil, they can help producers while hurting other businesses. So there's different stocks or different ETFs that react to that. But you have to understand the company
before you actually buy the headline. There's a lot of headlines, a lot of tweets on oil recently with what's going on overseas. So you got

0: be aware of that. Now, why is it so important to learn how to trade and invest right now? Your savings and retirement decisions already affect your future. And you got to make those decisions the right way now before that time. You know, you want to learn to learn before the next rally. You know, we're seeing rallies. It's slowed down over the past couple months as I've been talking over the last couple weeks. And then protect it in a downturn. You have to have goals, diversification, consistency. Before buying, you want to know the reasoning and you have to understand what that potential loss would be. Keeping that loss small. Follow your plan. Have a record of that plan. And that's one of the things that Trading Academy can guide you through as well as a plan and a way to track all that stuff. So education improves your preparation, but it cannot guarantee profits. So what can you do? Increase your odds and probabilities. Folks, this is a probability game. If you can increase your odds and probabilities, that might be a better opportunity for you and your family in the future. So as we know, we have a lot of people that have been wanting to learn, and you're listening right now, have been probably saying, I've been wanting to learn the skills of investing and trading for X amount of years. Well, now is your opportunity to get started. There's a lot of headlines out there, a lot of things going on with the markets, opportunities every single day that you just don't want to miss. Trading Academy is the world leader in financial education, financial literacy, guiding people just like you how to get started if you're brand new in the markets or if you're a seasoned investor but looking for more consistency. We have live, local, and in-person trading and investing workshops near you. If you're listening to the show, we have a location, probably several locations in your area, and these are classes where we've taught thousands. Our many strategies, which are designed to help you make smarter investing decisions. Text the word trade to the number 210-210 right now for two seats for a free investing and trading workshop, live, local, and in person. Text trade to the number 210-210. If you're driving, you might want to pull over. Text trade to the number 210-210 for two seats for a free investing and trading workshop near you. We have a lot more to discuss. We're going to talk about income strategy, retirement strategies. This is Josh with Investing and Trading Live. We will be right back.
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0: 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Each and every week, I am your host, Josh Lilquist. On the last segment, we had a good time doing the market update. We discussed what's moving the markets, and we had a lot of people really wanting to take that next step and texting in to come into one of Trading Academy's free investing and trading workshops that we do all across the country. But if you're listening to the show, we have a location, actually several locations near you for live, local, and in-person workshops on the stock market. How to get started if you're new, income strategies and retirement strategies, 401ks, IRAs. If you'd like to attend, if you're driving, you might want to pull over because I'm going to give a text number here. Text the word trade to the number 210-210. That's text trade to the number 210-210. And that's for two seats for a free investing and trading workshop. In these workshops, we cover how the market moves, how it functions, income strategies, retirement strategies, and what you might be able to do to have more consistency and confidence in your trading and investing. Text trade to the number 210-210. As I mentioned, we did discuss what's moving the markets. Now, how can different strategies potentially generate income? Okay. You have different strategies like a paycheck. You have income from trading. You have investment income if you're, say, you're retired or something. They all work a little bit differently. Now, building additional income sources starts with understanding those differences. So the goal really is to, as I mentioned in the first segment, create a plan that fits your capital, time, and financial needs. I always say that time, schedule, capital, right? And money. So you have to learn how to give you more choices in those situations, whether it's, you know, you have limited time. Everybody has the same amount of time, but some people feel like they have limited time. Okay, we get that. Everybody has jobs and family and different obligations that you have to do. There are different financial constraints. Some people have X amount of dollars. Other people have more X amount of dollars. So how do you be efficient with that? So, and then what do you actually need? Everybody needs something, but it's going to be a little bit different for each person. So that's why it's so important to have a customized plan for you. So you have to learn, you know, what gives you more choices, and that will actually help you recognize which strategy fits or doesn't fit, right? So, you know, the difference between income and trading and investing, there's differences on how you trade and invest. Like, for example, if you're investing, you are going to use a larger time frame on a price chart. As I mentioned in the first segment, you have to use price charts because that's factual information to make your decisions. Now, if you're doing more on the trading side of things, that would be a shorter term chart because you want to be able to hopefully realize those gains sooner than later. So there's several strategies that you can do. Let's say, for example, you own stocks and you want to be able to have created some sort of income strategy on that. Well, there's a strategy through options where you can actually sell calls against the shares you own. You actually can receive a premium. So that premium could potentially be an income strategy and still keeping those stocks. So you basically receive a premium in exchange for the obligation to sell at a certain price if you're assigned. Now, your upside is limited. Okay, we get it because you can always get back in, so that's okay. You got to ask yourself, are you comfortable selling that stock or those shares at that price? So what do you need to understand? As we talk all the time, you have to understand where to be putting those strike prices, what it's called, expiration dates and all that. And you want to understand what that premium looks like or what that premium received, you know, how that is as cash flow, not proof that the overall position is profitable. So once you have cash flow, that could potentially change things for you. And hopefully you can just keep doing that week, maybe month after month or week after week, depending on how you tackle that. And that's some of the things that you discover and you learn about at Trading Academy. Trading Academy has been doing this for so long where there's so many strategies out there, but there are strategies that are good for you and there may be strategies that are not so good for you. So you have to have a strategy designed for what you're looking to do. You know, another strategy and options would be, you know, you could do sell puts, you know, and the same thing there. You receive a premium, but accept the potential obligation to buy at a certain price. So what does that tell you? So let's just say you want to buy XYZ stock, but it's a little too expensive for you. There are strategies to collect a premium where if the price gets down there, you can get it at a cheaper price, but you still collect that premium. So that could be an income strategy right there. Or you just don't get it and you just collect that premium and you do it again every month or every week or however you set that up. So there are strategies to not even care if you get into a stock. Okay. Now, if the stock falls sharply, you may buy above its market value. You got to ask yourself, do you want to own this company at that price? And that's where supply and demand comes into play. You know, we talk about where to get in, where to get out. You need to have that plan to determine those prices, but also your risk. You got to consider how much cash that position ties up. You know, all things that Trading Academy teaches. You don't want to simply just choose a stock because the premium looks attractive. So you have to have that strategy designed for what you're looking to accomplish out of that. Okay. So there are strategies through options to create income and not even own a stock. Or say you just want to collect a premium and you could care less if you get rid of it or own it. There's so many things you can do with options where, like they say, options gives you options. That gives you more opportunity. And Trading Academy has been walking people just like you through these strategies for so many years where you have a set plan and set rules. And once you understand that plan and you have those rules, it brings more confidence learning these strategies, but also applying them. And we all introduce this concept in these free trading and investing workshops that we do all across the country, live, local, and in person. So I'd like to invite you to one of the Trading Academy investing and trading workshops to get started and learn more about income strategies using options. Text the word trade to the number 210-210 right now for two seats. Text trade to the number 210-210. These are classes where we've taught thousands, just like you, are different strategies to help you make smarter investing decisions. Text trade to the number 210-210. Now, let's talk about trading for potential income. So that would be like your shorter term trading, as I mentioned, on a shorter time frame. You know, this aims to capture price movements, as I mentioned, over that shorter period of time. It could be like a swing trade, may last days to weeks at a time. So that brings that time aspect back up. Some people say, oh, I don't have enough time to trade and invest. Well, why don't you just get into investments or trades that you don't have to be at your computer very often? Because once you're in your position and you have a plan on where to get in, where to get out, there's nothing for you to do. You just let it work for you. You have shorter term trades as well. You know, so it's all dependent on or contingent on how you like to do things. It's almost based on your personality. So the thing is you don't want to treat your trading profits as a dependable paycheck. One of the reasons is if you feel like you have to earn a certain amount of money per day or per week, that actually will change that psychology. And you can add too much risk or not have the proper risk on because you have to do something that day. So when you have a plan, you just follow that plan. You have to define your entry. Your basically your setup, your entry, your exit, and have that position size properly to minimize your risk. Always keeping that risk small. And that's one of the things that Trading Academy introduces you to in these investing and trading workshops that they do all across the country and near you. Also, another thing you want to do is measure those results. You know, after losses, fees, taxes, all that stuff. And it's not that big of a deal to do that. If you haven't been taught, it could be. But once you understand you are taught these different techniques and concepts, it brings a lot more comfort doing some of these different things. They're not new. They're just a little bit different. Now, why does trading and investing education matters? You know, it helps you understand when a strategy fits, you know, when to get in a position or when to pass. You learn your position sizing. Before you increase your exposure, you have to understand how volatility affects prices. As we mentioned earlier, options premiums, how that affects things and what you're going to earn on that, what the potential is there. But then you have to recognize the difference between a setup and an impulse. Remember, we talked about those headlines in the first segment. When you base your decisions off of headlines, you will make impulsive decisions, which is emotional, and you have to remove those emotions. Now, you want to review those losing trades just as carefully as the winning trades, because you want to learn from mistakes, but also learn from things you do well. And that's how you put that strategy together. You know, you don't want to start with a lot of money. Start with a simulated account until you understand how it actually works, how it functions. That's one of the things that Trading Academy guides you through, is how to utilize real market data, but removing the emotion of money just until you understand it. But then you got to go to very, very small amounts right away. Treat trading and investing like a business. Start small and then scale it as you go. Okay. And you don't need to use every strategy you learn. You just use the right strategies for the opportunities that the market gives you. The market will tell you what to do. And when you have a strategy based off of supply and demand, which are factual, you know, if supply and demand is, if there's more buyers than sellers, that's demand. If there's more sellers than buyers, that's supply. So when you have different strategies based on market conditions, that will tell you what you should be doing. And then you have, when I mentioned earlier, you have a plan, you follow that plan. You know, but you got to build, if you want to build an income plan, you got to do that around your lifestyle, your life, what you have going on. You got to decide what you need. You know, is it for today? Is it for future growth? Or I'm assuming for most people, it's probably both. Maybe you're saving for, emergency savings. That could be something you're doing. Or, you know, you also need to diversify. You want to be in different asset classes, especially for trading and investing. You want to be in some stocks. You want to be in maybe some bonds, probably not, in my very biased opinion. You want to be in some futures contracts, you know, different metals. There's opportunities there. So you have to build this knowledge before you add these strategies. And it all starts with being introduced to different techniques and concepts. So you want to learn how each market works before you commit any money to it. You have to understand the risk and then judge those opportunities, you know, whether it's an opportunity or not. And we introduce all these techniques and concepts, as I mentioned, options trading for income trading for short term, or like swing trading, as I mentioned. And we introduce all these concepts in these investing and trading workshops that we do live, local, and in person. We have locations all across the area near you. If you're listening, there's a location, probably several locations near you, where Trading Academy is hosting live, local, and in-person workshops to introduce you to futures, introduce you to options, income trading, swing trading, short-term trading, which they call day trading. You have opportunities out there. Which one is right for you? But it's up to you to determine and get started. And if you want to get started, I'd like to invite you to one of these workshops. All you have to do is just text the word trade to the number 210-210 right now for two seats. But if you're driving, yes, you might want to pull over. Text the word trade to the number 210-210 right now for two seats. In these classes, we talk about income strategies, retirement strategies, but also, as I mentioned earlier, how the market actually works based off supply and demand, how it moves, how it functions. The headlines, how those headlines don't always do what they're supposed to do or what you think it's going to do. Like if a good headline is good, the stock could go down. So you want to have a strategy designed for any market condition. We introduce you to these concepts in these investing and trading workshops that we do live, local, and in person. Text trade to the number 210-210. When you do that, you will get a text right back. There will be a link to the landing page. You just got to click that link and pick your own seat and date there. We got a lot more to discuss. We're going to continue talking about retirement strategies and tie it all together. Folks, don't turn that dial. This is Josh with Investing and Trading Live. We will be right back. Get ready, because this week, something big is happening. If you've been wanting to take control of your money, start investing, or finally learn how the markets really work, this is your moment. You're invited to a free high-impact trading and investing workshop happening live in your area. This isn't boring textbook theory. 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You'll discover market insights, learn about strategies that top traders use to spot opportunities most people never even notice. Whether you're brand new or you've tried trading before, this workshop will show you how to think bigger, act smarter, and stay ahead of the game. 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
0: 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I am your host, Josh Lilliquist. On the last segment, we talked about those income strategies and trying to remove those what-ifs to confidence in your investing and trading. A lot of people live off what-ifs, but if you had a strategy, imagine this, you had a strategy that eliminated those what-ifs, you knew when you were going to get in, when to get out, proper risk management, so that way you can walk away from your computer and let it execute automatically for you when you're protected on both ends. And Trading Academy is the world leader in financial education, financial literacy, bringing these what-ifs and eliminating that and changing that to confidence, mm-hmm. Al, in your investing and trading. They have local academies near you in your community, and they host investing and trading workshops live, local, and in person. Text the word trade to the number 210-210 right now for two seats for that investing and trading workshop, live, local, and in person near you. 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
7: Right.
0: Now, you look at the stock market, the overall market, yes, we're still at all-time highs. Even though we had some volatility this week and some, you know, decent-sized drops, it's not phasing anybody. Let's be real. Now, let's look at a couple stocks here. Let's start with NVIDIA. From the highs, down about 14%. Apple, not quite as bad, but Apple is down about 9%. Tesla, from their highs, down about 23%. I don't even want to bring this one up, but Nike, down about 75% from their highs. Coinbase, also not looking too good. I mean, if, in my very biased opinion, depending on what direction you're looking to do. But this one, Coinbase, down about 64% from their highs. Meta, down about 27% from their highs. So those are just some high flyers, we'll call it. You know, since we're talking about some of the Magnificent Seven, let's find Netflix here. I didn't look at Netflix earlier, but let's see what we got with Netflix. Al, do you know what Netflix is down right now?
7: I do not.
0: Well, let's type it in here. And Netflix is not looking too good, is also down about 38% from their highs. And that's usually a more volatile stock. Mm-hmm. So those are some stocks that almost everybody knows. And the majority, actually, they were all down. Now, what is propping this market up then? I mean, you got to really think about what is actually propping this market. And if a lot of people have stocks in their portfolio, they're not doing as well as they might think they are. So there are ways and different strategies to not be in just stocks, especially in a retirement account. Mm-hmm. You can do options on stocks.
7: Exactly.
0: Which there's strategies to collect premiums. So you don't really care where price goes. You just have to have the right strike price, which we'll discuss, you know, what some of those opportunities are in these workshops. But when you're in just a one directional strategy in one asset, which would be stocks, and which that's probably the majority of the public, that's very risky, if you ask me, because over time we know those strategies don't really work that well over time, because your returns keep getting lower and lower and lower. Now let's discuss, you know, you have the options market to utilize stocks, you have other opportunities with currencies and the futures market. What are some of the other opportunities that people have? Because let's be real, these stocks are, a lot of the big names are down, and people are probably down further than they think. But there are also potential buying opportunities when it's actually cheap. So yep. What does an investor, or we'll call it an investor, do since we're talking about retirement accounts? What do they do to make smart decisions in their retirement accounts, but actually have the confidence doing that?
7: Well, you know, we're not saying you should not have a stock portfolio, because
0: They have their place.
7: Well, they have their place, but you need to be able to find the right stocks, and you need to be able to find the right time to get into them, and you need to be able to know how to protect those. Like you mentioned Netflix. Well, when Netflix hit its high, there was a way that people could have protected that. They wouldn't have had to even sell the stock, but they could have had basically the same thing as an insurance policy. If you have a large portfolio of a number of stocks, and you're not playing, like we said before, playing defense, if you don't have the knowledge to use the strategies to protect those assets, then when the market does correct or crash, then you're going to see your portfolio basically, a good part of it, disappear.
0: Well, just breaking that down a little further with Netflix, you know, there are probably a lot of listeners or people that have held Netflix from, we'll say, I don't know, 2022, and it went up 698%. Right. So let's call it 700%. Now it being down almost half of that, people have lost half of what they had. So like you're talking about, there are strategies to protect those gains.
7: Right.
0: You know, several strategies to do with options if you hold these bigger stocks that have had historical gains.
7: Right. It's all part of managing your portfolio, managing trades. Those are the things that we teach our students too. But here's the other thing. Josh, a lot of these stocks, the stocks that have really driven this market, are very high priced. So if most of the people in the country are living paycheck to paycheck, how do they afford to buy those stocks? That's another one of the reasons that you want to learn how to generate additional income. Once you learn that, once you have that, you've mastered that strategy, the income strategy, you can use the market sort of like an ATM machine. Not only can you use additional income while you're still working to maybe elevate your lifestyle, but maybe you take some of that and you start to invest in some of these stocks. And again, you have to know the way to identify the right ones, but it's more than just identifying the right stock or the right company. It's identifying the right time to get into it, and then how to manage that position once you're in it. But I think it really points to the importance of income, because the wealth part of your portfolio, of your life, the retirement part, really is dependent on your ability to generate more income. You know, if your paycheck just pays for all the bills that you have every month, maybe a little bit of fun, hopefully, and there's none or very little left to put into a retirement account, by the time you retire, that retirement account's not going to look too good. Well, there are ways that you can do things differently to make sure that, you know, you have that additional income. So when you do retire, you realize, you know what, I either have enough money in my retirement account, or I now know how to generate income, so it doesn't make that much difference how much I have in my retirement account. Now, what if there was a strategy you could use that really combines three of the most important parts of what you need in a what we would consider to be an ideal retirement account? One that protects your assets, one that pays you, in other words, you have an ongoing source of income, and then one that multiplies what you have in that retirement account. That's a strategy that we have. We can talk to you about that in these classes that Josh has been talking about. But we have a lot of people come in who maybe had businesses and they sold a business or maybe sold some properties. They've got some money. They need to know what to do with it. They want to protect it because when we see this kind of volatility, a lot of people that started with a large amount of money end up with not a large amount of money because they didn't manage the risk. They didn't manage their portfolios properly. So that three-part process, it's protecting what you have, paying you an ongoing source of income, and then multiplying the returns that you can get in that portfolio. That's what our strategy called strategic income will provide. Unfortunately, Josh, most people go to the kind of the old standby, mutual funds. Yeah. You know, and they think that because they have somebody managing those accounts that they're going to do well. Here's the problem. 89.9% of all large cap mutual funds underperformed the S&P 500 in 2025. That's almost 90%. If you look out, you stretch it out to 15 years, because what most advisors say, if you just hold on to something for 15 years or longer, you'll do well. Over 15 years, that got worse. Over 90% of the large cap active equity funds lagged the index. Over 20 years, 94% of all domestic funds underperformed the S&P 500. So what people have been led to believe is the way to go is not providing the returns they get. What it is providing basically is locking you into keeping your money with a broker or one of the brokerage firms so they can continue to make money off of you.
0: Yeah, and that's the kind of the reality is you have to be doing the same strategies as the institutions and banks are doing. People are running right out of money, and it's because you're being told to do certain things. And imagine you have the opportunity or even the skill, which would be the next step,
7: right,
0: is have the skills to do that same thing, to do the things that you want to do for the choices that you want to make. And we talk about those retirement strategies, retirement opportunities in these investing and trading workshops, and that we have live, local, and in person near you. Text the word TRADE to the number 210-210 right now for two seats for that. In these classes, we'll talk about retirement accounts, retirement strategies, and the opportunities that you actually have that you may not know about. Text the word TRADE to the number 210-210 right now for two seats. Al, we're going to tie it all together coming up in the next segment here. Folks, stay tuned. Do not turn that dial. This is Josh and Al, Investing and Trading Live. We will be right back. What if the next chapter of your life could be the one where everything changes? For so many, investing feels confusing, overwhelming, even impossible. But the truth is, wealth isn't just for the lucky or the elite. It's for anyone willing to learn the rules of the game. 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
0: 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We've discussed a lot of different things in the last segment. We talked about retirement strategies, 401ks, IRAs. If you did miss seats to the free investing and trading workshop that we do live, local, and in person, all you got to do is text. If you're driving, you might want to pull over. Text the word trade to the number 210-210 right now for two seats. Text trade to the number 210-210. When you do that, you'll get a text right back. It'll be a link to the landing page, and you can pick your own seat and time there. We have these locations all across the area, probably near your backyard. Text the word trade to the number 210-210, and that's one for you and one for a friend. So we've talked about a lot of things here over the course of the show here today. Current market conditions, having a trade plan. We discussed a little bit about AI. We talked about the income strategies, why that's important, retirements, 401ks, IRAs. Now, the question is, what does that mean for you? Now, knowing all these headlines, it could be useful, but you really need to connect that to your goals. Is this headline helping me with my goal or objective? And you got to ask yourself, are you trying to grow your money, or maybe it's generate income or prepare for retirement? You know, everybody that's listening right now probably has some different type of goal. Now, each goal can require a different approach and time frame. So, for example, if you are looking to grow your money, that could be actually two different approaches and time frames. But say, for example, you want to generate income. That would be a different approach than you would do for retirement, because income is more shorter term by nature, like we discuss each and every week. You're probably going to use a shorter time frame. You're going on a price chart, because as we talk about all the time, all your decisions are based off a price chart. Now, if you're preparing for retirement, a lot of times people say, yeah, that's that long-term investment. Well, it's not necessarily long-term. You still have to have a strategy as far as when to get in, but also when to get out. It's a time frame that the price actually dictates. You could have a long-term investment and that take a much shorter time than you expected because price moved faster. It's not just time. It's based off price and learning the strategies on where to get in, but also where to get out. Now, if I asked you to explain your investment plan in 2 minutes, could you? So here's a couple questions that you may want to consider if you really are looking to identify what is that actual missing piece. So what is this money supposed to accomplish? You know, that could be your income bucket or your retirement bucket. When will you need it? Do you need it now or later? You know, there's different times. And who knows? Is it for an emergency? How much risk can you afford? You always want to keep that risk small and the reward much higher. For example, why do you own certain or each investment that you have? Is there a reason? Is it, you know, you like a certain type of phone, so you buy that certain type of stock? You know, is there a reason why you have it? Is it because price was just going up and you were hoping for it to go up higher and it's a hope strategy? Or has price been going into a demand zone where potential buyers could be waiting? Institutional buyers, hopefully, because that's what Trading Academy teaches, is strategies designed to follow those institutions. So you have to have a real reason on why you're in the investment. And it shouldn't really be that that emotional decision. But also, what would cause you to make a change? You know, what would cause you to make a change in a long-term investment? Say you're in a stock and it really bad news comes out. Are you going to just go change it? I mean, hopefully not, because you have to have that plan. So you don't really need these answers today. But you may want to start recognizing which answers you're missing. If it's all, what I say, four or five of those, five, six of them, then you got some things you got to do. So there are costs to emotional decisions. And all this stuff is all about planning. There are costs to emotional decisions. So if you chase an AI stock because everybody is talking about it. Well, if it's being talked about, it's probably the hype is already out. So you may be late to the party, late to the investment. Now, is selling out of fear without checking whether the original investment reasoning changed? Is that a challenge? Well, a lot of that could be the same hype. It's just in a different manner. You know, rather than chasing the stock, you're selling because of fear. And that's why having that plan is so imperative, because you don't react based off those emotions. Is, you know, taking more risk to generate more income without understanding the potential loss. Are you doing that? Because you never want to take more risk. Higher risk means, well, you think you know where that's going. You always have to. It's imperative to keep your risk small no matter what you're doing in the market, whether it's a short-term investment or if it's a longer-term investment. So let's talk about a written plan. You know, that gives you something to consult when those that excitement or the fears start making the decision, right? So if you don't have a plan, if you thrive off a plan, I mean, there's a lot of people listening right now that could be an engineer and probably need a plan. You have to get started. But if you don't know how to create that plan, that's why Trading Academy has these investing and trading workshops to help guide you through different decisions as far as how to create that plan. So you're not coming down with these emotions and making decisions that might not be the right one. If you'd like to come into one of those free investing and trading workshops to get started and learn about that plan, just text the word trade to the number 210-210. Now, here's a little, I do a little assignment here. Now, write down one specific financial goal and its deadline, because the old saying is a goal without a plan is just a wish. But you have to put it in writing and you have to give a deadline or a time frame. Because if you don't, you probably won't do it. But it's one of those things, you know, a lot of people are guilty when you have a house chore that you have to get done, but you just keep putting it off and keep putting it off. Sometimes, you know, a couple hours turns into a couple days to a couple weeks. I've been known to do that once in a while myself. So have a time frame on that or a deadline when you got to have that done. Review what you own and identify investments you can't explain. Check whether, you know, different holdings depend on the same industry or market themes. So if you're in a lot of different stocks that are in the same type of market would be stocks, obviously, but same market theme, say they're all tech stocks or they are all oil stocks. You know, the market can react and all those stocks will go a certain direction. You probably feel pretty good right now because those two different type of stocks have been going up hopefully for you. But do you have a plan for a different direction? Maybe identify some of the money needed soon to consider whether its current risk fits that deadline. So different type of risk has different reward, but is it a short-term or a longer-term investment? Choose a subject to learn more about, whether it's trade planning, like we've been talking about, or maybe it's AI investing. You want to learn more about that. You want to learn more about income trading, or it's retirement. So your assignment is to become more clear about your decisions. And that doesn't mean you have to place a trade this week, because it takes a little bit of time. Now, you may have spent years and years earning, saving your money. How much time have you spent learning how to manage it? Think about that for a second. You spend all your life working, but you don't spend any time to learn how to manage the money that you make. You know, education can help you understand choices, ask better questions, and recognize the different types of risks. And it all starts when you have a clear picture of where to go, what to do, a group of people around you and a community that helps guide you through those decisions. And Trading Academy is, think of it as a country club for investing and trading on their 30th year, guiding people through smart decisions, how to get started if you're brand new, and how to make smart decisions if you've been investing for many, many years, and really putting together that plan on you. Spend some time learning. Come into one of Trading Academy's free investing and trading workshops, live, local, and in person, to help you get started and guide you through those decisions. If you're driving, you might want to pull over. So text the word trade to the number 210-210. That's trade to the number 210-210. When you do that, you will get a text right back. There will be a link to the landing page, and you can go to that landing page, and we have these classes and workshops during the day, the evening, weekdays, weekends. Anybody can attend. Pick one of those dates, and you'll also get a confirmation reminder, just making sure you got the right date and everything. But if you did miss that, you will get a call from Ronnie. He'll make sure he finds the right date for you. We have these locations all across the area, so you can, you know, you don't have to drive very far. And they're about an hour and a half or so, maybe 2 hours long, to guide you through that plan, how to get started. And that's your time to get started, to learn. Learn how to manage what you've been working so hard for. And once you get started, then you just follow and you can keep taking a step, and you take that next step. Hopefully you get to that point where you can start running, but running safely, smoothly, confidently. You know, the market keeps changing. New technology will emerge. Your income needs and retirement goals, they may, quite frankly, even change too. What you can work on is your preparation, understanding what you own, knowing why you own it, and deciding how much risk actually fits your goals. Before your next investment decision, ask yourself, does this move fit my plan? Is it what you need to do? 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
12: John Adams understood one incredibly important thing about America. 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Adams wrote, "Our Constitution was made only for a moral and religious people. It is wholly inadequate to the government of any other." Adams understood that self-government depended on much, much more than the document itself. It depended and was guided by faith, by virtue, by responsibility, and above all, by self-restraint. Because government can enforce laws, but it cannot create character. Our Constitution protects a free people, but our Constitution cannot create a moral people. It cannot create self-restraint. That's up to us.
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16: This is a Bloomberg Money Minute. Another setback in the struggling U.S. housing market. Average mortgage rates hit 7.5% this week. That's the highest since November of 2023, according to the Mortgage Bankers Association, which also says those high rates have sent home buying lower for 6 weeks in a row. Rates now 1% higher than they were in June because of rising inflation from the war in Iran. And just today we learned overall consumer inflation in September rose by more than forecast, up 3.7% from a year ago, mostly because of higher prices at the gas pump. And that has a lot of Wall Streeters betting that the Federal Reserve will have to keep hiking interest rates to drive inflation lower. They meet in just 2 weeks. And right now on Wall Street, the Dow is down a small fraction. The Nasdaq, though, down more than 1%. The S&P down 0.8%. And oil is higher at $95 a barrel. and shares of Bank of America down 7%. It got hit with a $1.2 billion fine by the Treasury over money laundering and U.S. sanctions violations. 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
19: We've had three rate hikes this year, September, October, December, since the beginning of June. I mean, even before Kevin Warr started. And it was based on this view that fundamentally inflation is going to stay high. Growth's above trend, the labor market's stable, inflation is broad-based. And we saw that in today's data. This was in line with our forecast, 0.3 on core CPI. Right. I think this fuels, it doesn't seal the deal that October is going to happen, but we like our call here. And if anything, it could be more hikes than what we have in the base case.
18: Rosenberg just in is more benign. He says the greater economy is in disinflation where AI is nuts. What Peachum's saying is you got to aggregate the whole thing, right?
19: Yes. AI is part of the story, but if you look at just the number of items that are running with elevated inflation rates, it's not just an AI story. It's high energy. It's maybe some still tariff pass-through that's happening through the data. And it's still very sticky, non-shelter right. services inflation. That is not AI-related, right. and it's shown no signs of cooling.
18: You think there could be an October rate increase?
19: I think for the midterms are there. I don't think they would have started a rate hiking cycle going into right before the midterms. But the fact that they started in September and the fact that Warsh has been signaling this hawkish path since the middle of the summer, I actually think it looks more political to skip October, given they're telling us we have a big inflation problem, wow. but there's no urgency. We think there's a lot of urgency here.
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20: The streaming service has renewed a multi-year licensing agreement with Joe Rogan. The Wall Street Journal says the deal is similar to his previous one with Spotify and is worth about $250 million. Rogan's record speaks for itself. The Joe Rogan Experience has about 18 million followers and more than 2,500 episodes, which average 2 to 3 hours in length. Guests range from comedians, athletes, and actors to authors, scientists, and entrepreneurs. The show has topped Edison Research's list of the most listened to podcasts in the U.S. since tracking began in 2019. Spotify has quite the lineup with Rogan alongside other top podcasts like This Past Weekend with Theo Vaughn, Good Hang with Amy Poehler, and Crime Junkie. Lisa Mateo, Bloomberg Radio.
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17: Live from Washington, D.C., this is Balance of Power with Joe Matthew.
31: It's the final read on inflation before Election Day, and it's not what the White House wanted. Welcome to the Wednesday edition. As the September CPI shows prices advancing at the fastest pace in 5 months, interest rates are moving higher today. And we'll get more from Bloomberg macro strategist Frank Monkham, who will join us in just a moment from New York. Ukraine says Elon Musk just pulled the plug on Starlink. Just as Russia bombards Ukrainian power plants across the country overnight, we're going to see if anything is left for the president's energy ceasefire when we talk with Bloomberg National Security Editor Wendy Benjaminson. And we're watching so you don't have to. This hour, we'll assemble our political panel to walk you through three Senate debates in one night. But first, Wall Street on this CPI day. Charlie Pellett has the latest on the Wednesday trade, live from New York. Charlie, how are we doing?
0: Thank you very much, Joe Matthew. Indeed, lower across the board right now for the Dow, the S&P, NASDAQ. A lot of red right now. Let me throw in the NASDAQ 100 index, the Russell 2000 as well, and yes, the Bloomberg Mag 7 index. All lower, right to the numbers here. S&P 500 index down 73 at 77.32 now, down 0.9%. Stocks are falling on inflation woes. That chip route is deepening. We've got the SOX, the Philadelphia Semiconductor Stock Index, down now by 3.4%. The Dow, lower by 71, down 0.1%. NASDAQ Composite, down 1.4%. But the S&P, as a baseline, down 0.9%. Two-year at 4.85%. We do have the five-year currently yielding 5.05%. Your 10-year, 5.24%. And the 30-year, 5.56%.

0: days before the election, apart from the fact that it's 6 days before the election, you know, you don't want to be seen as political. But also, actually, a lot of the outlook for 2027 depends upon this. If you get one-party government going into 2027, may get a lot more fiscal stimulus. You may have potentially a longer runway on fixing things in the Middle East. You get divided government, there'll be more pressure to do something about that, less pressure on upwards on tariffs.
1: David Kelly of J.P. Morgan Asset Management. Bank earnings front and center again today. Bank of America after earnings down 5.6%. Morgan Stanley after earnings down 3.1%. BlackRock higher now by 1.1%. Recapping, S&P down 0.9%. That's Joe Matthew. It's a Bloomberg Business Flash.
2: All right, Charlie. We thank you, sir. On CPI Day, great to see Charlie Pellett every day on Balance of Power, and great to see you, too. 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Search Bloomberg Business News Live for our video feed. If you want to see the radio on TV, we'll make it worth your while, as we always save a seat for you here in the studio. And yeah, it's all about prices today, and it's exactly what the president would not like to hear us talking about. Well, I guess prices just in a different way than he was framing last evening, because the CPI today is pretty hard to argue with. On an annual basis, up 3.7%. Underlying, the core, up 0.3 from the prior month, 2.6% from a year earlier. It's not just the two handle we need. We need 2% even. And so Treasuries freak out, and it's challenging a lot of stocks here, particularly on the tech side. The AI situation, chip stocks, it's not pretty. Gasoline, did you see this? There's a couple of lines in this CPI report that jump off the page. The daily price gauge for gasoline up 9.1% in September. Medical care services up 0.3. You put that together and you basically got a stump speech from Democrats. And a far cry from what we heard from President Trump last evening. You know, he went all the way to Alaska, 3,400 miles, and he reminded everyone of that. He said, it's not just the ride here, you know. I got to do this on the way home, too. But getting Dan Sullivan over the finish line is the point here. The Republican senator from the frontier, the last frontier state. President was not talking about data like this. In fact, he was talking about a very different world of prices. Here he is.
3: Everything that you hear about, that you're cheering about tonight, the jobs are going to be unbelievable. Your costs are coming way down anyway. We're very close to winning. I mean, I think we've won the war because Iran will not have a nuclear weapon. Let me put it that way. But that'll end very soon. That war is going to end very soon. And when it does, your prices are going to come tumbling down. They already are.
2: Well, they're already not, with $4.33 a gallon for gasoline, $6.29 rounded up to $6.30 for a gallon of diesel. They're kicking back up there, and we're watching crude oil move higher, too, with the headlines that we've been seeing lately. It's not a real wonder why. WTI up over 1%, $95 a barrel now in the U.S., $106 for Brent, up about 0.5% today. Big oil stocks chugging higher, and the XLE is printing new highs on a regular basis. It's not just Iran, it's Ukraine. And what took place last night was horrible. If you read about this on the terminal, the bombardment of Ukrainian power plants on the threshold of this winter, causing many to laugh at this idea of an energy ceasefire between Ukraine and Russia. This is all back on the trail today. In fact, he's in Arizona before he goes on to Montana. Vice President J.D. Vance in Atlanta in the aftermath of that debate last night, which we'll get to a little later. The other side of this whole thing is stands Senator Elizabeth Warren, always out with the statement, the second CPI drops. Donald Trump promised to lower costs on day one, she writes, and said prices are up 5.9% since December 24, costing families, they actually did the work here, $3,772 on average from inflation alone, she says. Today's data confirming households paid more for gas and housing in September. Wages not keeping up. Real wages have now failed to keep pace with inflation for six straight months and down 1.3% since Trump's war began. You can't talk about the economy without talking about the political implications with now less than 3 weeks to go. 20 days to this election. And Frank Munkham is standing by in New York. Bloomberg News macro strategist doesn't look at this politically.

0: But we bring him here into the political sphere to help us understand exactly what the data are telling us and what the reaction in the market means. Frank, it's great to see you. Not a shock to see yields moving higher, and they're starting to relax a little bit from what we had this morning. But you still got a 10-year at 524, 30 at 556 on the short end, the 2 years at 485. And it's going to cause the stock market to struggle here. Frank, what's the Fed do with all this?
1: Well, we're seeing today the probability of a Fed hike jumping quite substantially. I mean, before the print, it was down to about 20% probability, meaning an 80% probability that the Fed would move here in October. But after the print, then it's jumped to 50%. Right after the print, now it's down to about 40%. But basically, call it a towing cost going into the Fed meeting here. And, you know, the situation with the CPI is obviously, you know, the headline has been a beat, meaning above expectations, the core as well. But the core is really what's causing a lot of stir here, because you're seeing, you know, this rhetoric that, you know, when you get energy price pressures like this, the Fed has to be careful not to hike too much because it could be temporary. But the problem with these types of spikes is that once it lasts over 6 months, typically it tends to feed through into core inflation. And we've seen that. You mentioned gasoline being up 9%. And, you know, other sector of the economy also see major inflation. Now, that's all because diesel really drives everything. We talked about this, diesel being the inflation transmission vector of the economy. Now you've seen this broad-based inflation at the core level, at the headline level. And now the Fed is really backed into a corner. Now, if you don't hike going into October, it could be perceived as being political both ways. Maybe you don't want to hike before going to the election, but maybe you do want to hike because of the data warrants so. My view around that is that, you know, the inflation side of the mandate is weighing a lot more on policy than the growth side of the mandate. Granted, we did get a softer print on the jobs data a couple of weeks ago, but if you look at the trend within the jobs market, it's still fairly resilient. You know, equities are, I know they're down today, but they're still around all times high, meaning financial conditions continue to be fairly loose. The Fed really has room here to continue to tighten. And to me, the major risk, all political, you know, view aside, for the Fed to really try to go this month is that if they don't do it, it's going to bring in a lot of volatility, simply because it's not just because you're not hiking, you know, right before a midterms election, but also the stop and go. We call this the stop and go policy from the Fed. So if you decide you're going to be on a hiking campaign, you got to stay the course until inflation really starts turning the corner. If you change course midway or you're stopping and going, that usually triggers a lot of volatility because the markets don't know what to do.
0: So Frank's pulling us inside the mentality here in the bond market, which is really helpful. And it's hard to find a spot. Interesting, grocery prices actually edged a bit lower. But with diesel back on the rise, that is probably not going to be the case long term here. Used car prices, Frank, up 7/10, the most since October 2025. You find this in every corner of the economy, and it really explains the weight that the consumer is facing here, doesn't it?
1: No, absolutely. And again, it talks about this sort of transfer from, you know, headline inflation to core inflation. You know, we're seeing you know, service prices are up 40 basis points. That's 0.4% month over month. The last year was up 0.3. So not only is it moving higher, but it's second derivative. So the rate of change is also moving higher. So the inflation situation really is not getting better. There's no real signs. It's not like where we're looking at a crude oil and the market looks like it's you know, it's coming off and prices are giving us a relief here. We're not. We're pushing up against the, you know, the upper end of the range here with Brent being at 106 this morning. And I just don't see how the Fed can justify, again, going into the stopping and going, because the data is there for you to tell you what to do, what you need to be able to fulfill your mandate given the data.
0: Yeah, I'll tell you, the president is going to have his work cut out for him messaging all of this as he makes his way through the red state tour with two more stops, Arizona, Montana, straight ahead. These are, of course, national trends. And as far as the bond market is concerned, Frank, just in our remaining moment here, to what level are technical factors going to start taking control here? Or is it going to be a case where these yields are simply irresistible and the buyers start charging in?
1: Well, let's just be clear. I think the path of least resistance remains higher for yields. Because we had this huge move and this huge spike in volatility. Usually, you're probably going to see a bit of a reprieve. I think the 530 on the 10-year, it's a level where we're seeing a bit of resistance here. I think if the Fed actually does hike, and I talked about this, I think, a couple of days ago when I said that the Fed actually hiking would continue to help restore its credibility and could potentially also help the back end, because it's showing that the Fed is really looking at inflation pretty seriously. But if we do get a Fed that doesn't hike and we bump again to 530 again with crude oil continuing to push higher, I think we could find a new range here in the 10-year. And that's higher.
0: And then watch out mortgage rates.
1: Correct.
0: Yeah, boy, I hope that's not what we're talking about in the next couple of weeks, Frank. Thank you for jumping on for us on this CPI Day. Live from New York, Frank Munkham, our macro strategist at Bloomberg News. I'm Joe Matthew in Washington. Thanks for coming along. We'll turn our attention to Ukraine next on Balance of Power, only on Bloomberg.
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18: 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We've got mostly sunny skies today and a high near 60.
19: Now rallying by 1.4%, 95.40 for a barrel of WTI. Brent, 106.30, up by about 0.6%. Hewlett Packard Enterprise, Dell, NetApp, all lower after Barclays downgraded the names to equal weight from overweight, citing the recent significant stock run and a more cautious approach on the stocks given the enterprise spending environment. Right now, HPE, Hewlett Packard Enterprise, down 7%. Dell tumbling 10.8%. And shares of NetApp, they are down by 5.7%. Recapping, S&P 500 index down 1.1%. For on-demand news, 24 hours a day, subscribe to Bloomberg News Now. Wherever you get your podcast, I'm Charlie Pellett. Joe Matthew, that is a Bloomberg Business Watch.
0: Well, thank you, sir. Charlie Pellett is high atop world's headquarters in New York, and we'll be back just about 20 minutes from now on this CPI day. There's a lot of noise in this market, and we're lucky to have Charlie point us to the areas of the market that matter. Frank took us through the bond market. Charlie's watching everything, and again, he'll be back with more as we connect the dots between Washington, in this case today, CPI, and the trade on Wall Street. Washington and the conversation about middle powers provoked a fascinating talk today in New Delhi at Bloomberg's New Economy Forum. This is something that's been underway for a couple of days here, and we've been keeping an ear on it for you for important moments that we want you to hear. The whole idea of the middle powers, that which exists between the U.S. and China up on top and developing nations down on the bottom, is something that kind of emerged in the bifurcation, the hemispheric bifurcation that we have seen take place when it comes to influence and power in this second Trump administration. And Eric Schatzker led forth with a great panel here. I mean, this is pretty cool stuff. You're only going to hear a Bloomberg. Anita Anand, Canada's foreign affairs minister, Rishi Sunak, the former UK prime minister, and Kevin Rudd, the former Australian PM, sitting down with Eric to talk about this middle power moment. Let's watch and listen.
20: If you look at U.S. foreign policy pre-Trump 2.0, you will notice that under Biden as well, there was increased protectionism. Hmm. So the answer to your question is
21: no, this is the direction
20: does not go away, and we should see our trade diversification, our middle power strategy, our work on strategic autonomy as a long-term plan to ensure domestic economic and security resilience. I will just say, since we're in India, we as a country, Canada, had to ensure we had stable, elevated relationships with countries around the world, including India, the sixth largest economy in the world at $4 trillion. And to see this bilateral relationship beginning to flourish is part of the work that we're doing to ensure that we're working with countries around the world with whom we have not, at least in the recent past, been working with.
21: All I can give you, Kevin and Rishi, is a yes or no to that answer because we have run out of time.
22: A few. Yes.
21: We will no longer be talking.
1: Oh, no, will be talking about it. Sorry, that's right. Yeah, I think you talk about President Trump. I think it's more a symptom than a cause of the change in the geopolitical environment, and all these issues will be relevant. The COVID shock, supply chains, the war in Ukraine, energy impact, all of these things have nothing
21: add up to where we are today,
1: and all of those things have nothing to do with President Trump. All of those things are also indicative of this mm-hmm. new environment we're in, and mm-hmm. why we're all reacting in the way that Anita described.
3: Yeah, and I would add a yes to the remaining three musketeers on this question. And that's because we are looking at 2,000-pound gorillas out there, China and the United States, whose view of the future order is not necessarily always aligned with what animates, I think, these countries that we've been describing, which is a set of democratic principles, open politics, open societies, open economies. These are quite precious values that we've evolved over quite a long period of time. And therefore, giving that effect through, let's call it a democratic economic union, 0.3 in the poll, actually, I think has some merit for us collectively to explore, exercise, leverage, and then do.
0: Really interesting to consider. Is this the middle power moment? You can find more from all of these conversations in New Delhi at Bloomberg's New Economy Forum on the terminal and online. And glad you're with us here as we focus on geopolitics in this first hour of Balance of Power. We cannot avoid what took place last night in Ukraine and what's taking place today. Vladimir Zelensky says Elon Musk has pulled the plug on Starlink, which makes it very difficult for them to execute plans in the battlefield. But this comes after a horrifying night in Kyiv. Russia says it attacked Ukrainian electricity plants in what it even termed as a massive strike overnight. Remembering the president claimed there was an energy ceasefire like 48 hours ago, and apparently that was never in place. The defense ministry in Moscow says its forces struck six thermal plants and a substation supplying electricity in Kyiv and its surroundings, as well as Ukraine's northern Kharkiv region. A data processing center, they're going after data centers here, was also attacked as Russia targeted, in the words of Volodymyr Zelensky, the very infrastructure covered by the ceasefire announcement. Wendy Benjaminson covers all of this for us as our team leader here in the national security space and is with us right now live on Bloomberg TV and radio. We're lucky that you have this new beat now, if it's even a beat on your level, because it's so important what's going. Do you have a security clearance? Is that part of getting this job?
22: No, the government doesn't give journalists
0: all right,
22: security clearance.
0: I won't ask you anything you can't answer. But this ceasefire is, I guess, kind of a laugh at this point, isn't it?
22: I don't think it ever existed. I think it was, Trump said it.
0: Right.
22: But the first time he said this several times. And the first time he said it, both sides, both Russia and Ukraine, said, news to me. Like, we didn't hear anything about this.
0: Yeah.
22: And then Trump, of course, made that deal for Russian diesel fuel in an effort to, lower diesel prices here in the United States. And that's upset everyone.
0: Yeah.
22: But again, I think it was 48 hours and 24 hours ago, he said there was this energy ceasefire. Both sides said that's news to me. And as you just reported, there have been these massive attacks.
0: Yeah.
22: And Zelensky's position is, I'll stop if he stops.
0: Yes, that's
22: right. Which is somewhat reasonable.
0: Mm-hmm.
22: And this just seems to be Donald Trump's way of showing that he's trying to do something about gas prices and diesel prices mm-hmm. before the midterms.
0: Mm-hmm.
22: But people are looking at the signs at the gas stations, not whether or not there's an energy ceasefire
0: right.
22: between Russia and Ukraine, which
0: well,
22: apparently there is not.
0: These images are showing on YouTube. I mean, my
22: right.
0: God, I don't think we have a ceasefire.
22: He's also very frustrated that he can't end this war.
0: Yes.
22: And neither side is playing ball with him.
0: Day one. Ukraine is asking the U.S. and NATO for help with the Starlink situation. And I just back up a couple of days to when Elon Musk on Twitter said Zelensky had gone too far, a response to a video of President Trump calling for Ukraine to stop hitting Russia oil refineries. This is when the president kind of turned on Zelensky again and blamed him for these diesel prices and later said Ukraine needs a new president.
22: Right.
0: Elon Musk simply following in his path?
22: It could be. What we know now is that Ukraine is certainly asking both the U.S. and its NATO allies, what the heck happened?
0: Yeah.
22: Like, why did we not get our Starlink service, which provides them with internet capabilities so that they can see what's happening?
0: Sure.
22: There was also a glitch in the early warning system that the U.S. is supposed to provide Ukraine, so two of those Russian missiles could not be intercepted. And that might have hit things there.
0: Jeez.
22: So it's very confusing what's going on between Starlink, which is the overall, as you said, Elon Musk run internet company, and Star Shield, which is a military grade sister company of that, right? And somehow, well, we don't know. We're trying to find out, and certainly Ukraine is trying to find out what happened.
0: We haven't heard anything from the White House on this.
22: I've
0: been asking people who follow politics in Ukraine and who have been covering this war for us, whether it's the Atlantic Council or CSIS or any of the other think tanks, if we're back to where we were in the first Oval Office meeting, because it sure seems like it.
22: It sure does. It sure does. I mean, for his part, Zelensky is also incredibly frustrated with the U.S. because they keep hearing over and over again that, you know, we're on your side, you have all the cards. I think there was a Ukrainian official yesterday who said, we've gone from you don't have any cards, which is what Trump said in that Oval Office meeting, to don't play your cards. So they don't, so they're feeling confused and frustrated. Trump is very frustrated that this war isn't ending and apparently isn't able to get both sides of the table in any reasonable way.
0: We're getting some headlines from what is apparently an interview. Zelensky is sitting down with Piers Morgan uncensored. Are you kidding me? This is the media landscape just is daunting on a daily basis. He says he feels betrayed by President Trump's diesel deal and a pity we are losing a strong partner in the U.S. That sounds like a divorce.
22: It kind of does sound like a divorce. I mean, they've been here before. They've been bickering now for ever since Trump was reelected. And, you know, there's always been this sense that Trump really curries favor with Putin much more than he does with European allies. And yeah, I think Zelensky's just about had it with him. Unfortunately, the feeling is mutual. So I don't know where this goes from here. And, you know, I think Trump is hoping that NATO will, or that the, excuse me, not NATO, the European allies will somehow now be able to help Ukraine. But that doesn't seem to be in the offing either.
0: Well, considering the throwback that we've heard from Democrats and Republicans on Capitol Hill, that Russian diesel may be going nowhere anyway, right?
22: Right. Yeah, I mean, speaking of people who are frustrated with Donald Trump,
0: there
22: were six Republicans who signed on to a letter saying that, wait a minute, you can't do that because there's a 2022 law that bans the export of Russian diesel, and that law is still the law of the United States. And Trump made this deal, so there are going to be legal challenges. Congress is going to look into it after the elections.
0: Can't override that with an EO, right?
22: None.
0: It's an actual law.
22: We don't think so.
0: You know, we asked, we've been asking a lot of lawmakers. Mike Lawler, Republican from New York, was decisive in his answer that it is a bad idea to be buying diesel from Vladimir Putin right now, and he's not alone.
22: Well, it just helps him in the courts, taking sides.
0: This is how that operation last night was paid for with the sale of energy. Anyhow, Wendy, thank you. It's great to have you back on the program. Wendy Benjaminson, running the National Security Shop here in our Washington, D.C. Bureau at Bloomberg. And it's great to have you with us on our Wednesday edition. We're moving along this week, and we have a lot more to talk about on the campaign trail. 20 days to go. Yes, we're inside 3 weeks. And we've got a lot more polling and money to follow with our political panel. Also, did you see that debate in Georgia last night? We're still recovering. It's next, right here on Bloomberg.
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26: This is Albert Moeller for townhall.com. Will Western civilization survive? Well, not if we refuse to deport our sworn enemies. For several decades now, the academic left has seen Western civilization as the oppressive past that must give way to the utopian future. The United States and Israel are painted at the center of the left's bullseye. All this burst onto the headlines when Hamas carried out its murderous terror attack upon Israel on October 7, 2023. This brings us to Mahmoud Khalil, who at the time of the demonstrations was a graduate student and leader of the pro-Palestinian protests. The Trump administration moved to deport Khalil on the basis of his actions. Now he's become a test case for whether or not America has the courage to defend itself and our own values. Western civilization has enemies, and plenty of them are found on our elite college campuses. Our civilization will either defend itself or surrender. Any civilization that encourages its enemies to populate its elite institutions is just announcing its surrender, and it will deserve its defeat. I'm Albert Moeller.
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34: It's 1240 on Wall Street. We do check markets all day long here at Bloomberg CPI Wednesday. And stocks are trading lower, bounce off the bottom now, but the S&P does remain lower by 80 points to 77.25. A drop there of just about 1%. Dow Industrials down 0.3. We've got NASDAQ down 1.5%. A broad upswing in consumer prices is reinforcing expectations for Fed rate hikes in the months ahead. Even if the Fed decides to pause this month, the two-year 4.84%, the five-year 5.04%, but the 10-year 5.23%, and the 30-year 5.56%. Spot gold at $4,079 the ounce, down by 2% right now. Gold is tumbling $81. West Texas Intermediate crude up 1.6%, $95.66 a barrel. Brent, $106.53 barrel of Brent, up by about 0.8%. Now, what about the midterm elections and what potentially might that mean for U.S. markets? Megan Horniman is the CIO of Burdens Capital Advisors, and she was a guest this morning on Bloomberg Intelligence.
1: We're not investing necessarily on what may happen at the midterm election, but we'll look at history as an interesting fact. And yeah, when divided government, gridlock sometimes is good. And that's what we've heard from the equity market. And it does tend to do okay in periods like that.
34: Megan Horniman of Verdance Capital Advisors interviewed on Bloomberg Intelligence. Well, among the beef nuggets in today's CPI report, beef prices in September slipped by the most since 2024. As the nation reached the end of the grilling season, prices do remain near records. Pound of ground beef averaged $7.06 in September, down 1.3% from the prior month's record. That is according to the Bureau of Labor Statistics. It comes in the final inflation reading before the midterm election. Tyson, the nation's largest U.S. beef producer, up right now by 0.1%. And that, Joe Matthew, is a Bloomberg Business Flash.
0: Charlie, thank you so much. You ask, where's the beef? And I give you Charlie Pellett. He'll be back in 20 minutes with another read on the markets high atop world headquarters in New York. It's never good when you're running a failure analysis. I think that means you've already failed. In the case of the Atlantic coating inspection, the 75-page failure analysis points us to what actually took place in the reflecting pool. And the Washington Post has acquired it exclusively. The blue coating, I believe it is American flag blue, applied to the bottom of the reflecting pool this summer, they find failed in at least 85 places because of errors in the renovation, including the premature refilling of the basin before the liner had fully dried. Remember, this was something that the president said was the result of vandalism. Somebody was actually arrested. Well, a couple of people were. Before we learn more about what happened, in this August 6th report commissioned by the contractor that did the work, documents far more damage than has been previously reported. It is 75 pages, showing that the liner's deficiencies, ranging in severity and including blisters, peeling, and cracks, identifies their likely causes as a botched installation. Some of the peeling, they say, occurred because workers were still applying the coating the day before the pool was refilled with water, even though it needed 72 hours to cure. Producer James told you about this months ago. Spent many summers as a pool boy. Knows how to apply a pool liner. Maybe they got it this time, James. They're actually refilling the reflecting pool right now. We're going to have to get down there with a camera at some point soon. President, by the way, breaking news. And we've got headlines rolling across the terminal as we speak. And it's coming from Truth Social with the announcement of an important deal here that you should know. Massive, he says, $21 billion investment, and it's in upstate New York. Under my leadership, he says, Global Foundries, that's the company, and my Department of Commerce, led by Secretary Howard Lutnick, announced a massive $21 billion investment to build two new giant semiconductor manufacturing facilities. They're going to put them in Malta, New York. He says 27,000 high-paying construction and supply chain jobs, over 1,000 additional highly skilled manufacturing jobs are coming to New York. Under my direction, Japan will provide the capital, he says, for the $21 billion. We'll keep tabs on this as we learn more about it here on Balance of Power. With 20 days to go until the election, the president waking up today in Las Vegas before going to Arizona, is stumping in Arizona as well as Montana, as we have told you. And it's all coming after the big fight night in Georgia. Did you watch the debate? We had three of them. I know you had Maine, Iowa, pretty interesting. Georgia, you knew what was coming here. It was as brutal as we expected between John Ossoff, the Democratic senator, and the Republican Mike Collins, who we remind you was the primary author of the Laken-Riley Act, which is something that while many Democrats opposed, John Ossoff actually voted for. And there was quite a back and forth last evening about that vote when he was asked about it and whether he still believes that this piece of legislation, now law, goes too far. I will remind you that Laken Riley mandates that the Department of Homeland Security detain unlawfully present non-citizens, illegal aliens, who are arrested, charged, convicted, or admit to committing property crimes such as theft, burglary, larceny, or shoplifting. Let's bring you to the debate.
3: If you're in the United States illegally and you commit a crime, you've got to leave. It is also right that provisions of that law were overbroad, and we need to address that. But look at what Mike Collins and Donald Trump have been doing. They've been rounding up people with no criminal history. Mike Collins called for killing immigrants by throwing them to their deaths out of helicopters. I'd like to hear if Mike Collins stands by that statement.
9: We could have passed her bill under President Biden, but you wouldn't lift a finger. I mean, were you too cowardly to stand up for what's right? Or was it just politically convenient to wait until it was going to pass anyway?
3: Mike, you know I voted for the bill. You're not just lying about my record. You're lying about a young woman's death because your campaign is in collapse.
0: Is it? Let's assemble our political panel. Bloomberg Politics contributors Rick Davis and Jeannie Shanzano join us in hour one of Balance of Power. Rick is our Republican strategist and partner at Stone Court Capital. Jeannie is our Democratic analyst and democracy visiting fellow at Harvard Kennedy School's Ash Center. I know both of you were a little bit concerned about how chippy things got in the first debate. I'm guessing you might feel the same about this second debate. Rick, is Mike Collins' campaign in collapse?
10: Well, he definitely got a new debate coach since the first debate, because actually I thought it was less chippy than it should have been for a guy who's, significantly behind and only 3 weeks ago in the election. And he certainly came out swinging last night. So I do think there was a change of strategy. I think they read the polls and realized we can't just show up and make an argument. We have to get into a fight. And they did. And I think that at the end of the day, he comported himself better. He doesn't have a very good lane to an election victory, but it certainly spiced up the night and made the debate much more interesting.
0: Spiced up the night for sure, Jeannie. Is fight what voters want? They tell a lot of pollsters that. They want candidates who fight.
11: I think people want candidates who stand up for themselves and what they believe in and who will, by extension, stand up for their constituents, of course. I'm not sure what voters in Georgia or anywhere else are looking for at this point is a debate about, Jeffrey Epstein or Reid Hoffman. Mm-hmm. I mean, this got incredibly personal. I agree with Rick. Collins came out much more aggressively this time than he did last time. But we're, 3 weeks, what is it, Joe, 19 days or something, 20 days away. Mm-hmm. And he's got about, depending on which poll you look at, maybe 10 points or less to make up for. That is a hard thing to do. And, he came out swinging, but I'm not sure it was enough. And of course, yesterday was the first day of early voting in Georgia. So much of this is baked into voters' minds already, some of whom voted already yesterday.
0: Pretty interesting moment, and I'd love to get both of your take on this. A definitive moment for John Ossoff with all the references to 2028, and I'm responsible for some of them. He sure looks like somebody who might be open to running for president. I mean, the way they film him, the way they use social media, is this about more than just being reelected to the Senate? He tried to put this whole thing to rest last night. Listen.
12: Senator Ossoff, you've repeatedly said you won't run for president in 2028, but your name continues to surface as a potential contender. So will you pledge right now tonight to serve your full 6-year term if you win?
3: Yes, I will. I have zero interest in running for president. I'm not running for president. I'm running for re-election to the Senate. And tonight, the contrast could not be clearer between these two Senate candidates.
0: Is he out of his mind? I know all news is local, and boy, I guess you can take that back if the country is in some sort of state of emergency in 2028. But Jeannie, what is he thinking of? Why not keep the door open?
11: He shut that door, and he shut it good. But Joe, You can believe that as much as you can believe I'm not going to go have a pumpkin spice latte after we talk. I'm not supposed to, but I'm probably going to. I mean, I'm just thinking, as I'm sure Rick remembers well, wasn't it Barack Obama who told the lovely Tim Russert on Meet the Press, oh, no, I won't be running. And then it was like a year later, he's running. Elizabeth Warren, Marco Rubio, George Wallace. You can go down the list. Joe, you can't trust these politicians. If he wants to run, he'll find an excuse for making that happen. So don't you worry.
0: Wow. All right. I'm just, you know, I'm taking people at their word, Rick. I guess that's my problem, right?
10: Yeah, look, I mean, I hate to use the word Sherman-esque as it relates to anything in Georgia, but it was a pretty Sherman-esque statement to me. Look, everything we know is that he's under a lot of scrutiny right now, you know, nationally, because he's overperformed as a candidate in Georgia, which is unique for a Democrat. But look, he's got a family. He's got other priorities in his life. I actually take him at his word. I suspect he's had a conversation with his family and they decided they don't want to put themselves through this. Look, it's turned ugly out there. You know, I mean, like, sure, tough debate last night. That's nothing compared to what a presidential campaign's like. And so I wouldn't blame him to maybe put his family first in this instance.
0: Well, okay, and it is, look, if you're in Georgia and you're thinking about reelecting your senator, it's a very attractive thing, right? He's not, this is all for us right here in the state. Jeannie, okay, maybe you think this is a lie, maybe it's Sherman-esque in Rick's words, but aren't you supposed to be better at lying? You're supposed to talk about how much you love your job and never say never, and I mean, you gotta keep the door cracked a little, don't you?
11: I think to the Atlantic Journal Constitution, he said this was like, you know, fantasy football, not going to happen. He's trying to shut it for good. But Joe, I'm just looking. Elizabeth Warren, she said, I pledge to serve out my term. I will not run for president. But she did. Barack Obama, same thing. And it's not just Democrats. Marco Rubio. And I'm not accusing them of lying, Joe. Circumstances change. We may need him on that wall, and he may step up to serve, even though he loves his family. So there you go.
0: Well, sometimes you just get drafted. You have no say in the matter. But you know, producer James reminds us, he's all of 39 years old. He could do this in 8 years, right? Why rush it? So maybe there's some logic behind all of this. Guys, the president is not only out west today, but J.D. Vance is in Georgia. He's in the state right now. Knowing that early voting kicked off yesterday, Rick, is there a specific strategy that a campaign like John Ossoff's follows right now that's happening on the ground that's not part of the debate last evening that's seizing on early voting as something just as important as November 3rd?
10: Oh, sure. Absolutely. Democrats have had a green light to early vote for a long time. As we know, Donald Trump's been trying to convince Republicans not to do it. My suspicion is that's part of the messaging around the vice president's trip. Hey, forget everything Donald Trump told you over the last two decades. We want you out there voting right away. And it's the easiest part of an election. You can knock on doors. You know who your voters are. You know, put them in a car, walk them to the polling place, collect their ballots. There's a ton of different ways to do it that's well within the appropriate bounds of the law. And that's what campaigns are doing today, right? Besides all the TV and the debates, the ground game is in full array in Georgia today, getting people to the polling places.
0: Most importantly, there's a minute left, Jeannie. First day voting numbers surpassed levels seen in 2022. What does that tell you?
11: It tells us there's a lot of enthusiasm out there. And you have some Republican candidates, even though Donald Trump and J.D. Vance do get out of vote, they are concerned that they also get out the vote of Democrats, because Democrats like nothing more than to vote against them. So it is really an important time. And by the way, let's hope J.D. Vance doesn't stump in Georgia the way he did in Texas yesterday, using incredibly inflammatory and obnoxious, disgusting language to talk about the sexuality of the Democratic candidate. Disgusting.
0: He has been pushing the line on the rhetoric of J.D. Vance. Rick Davis and Jeannie Shanzano are on board. We love talking to these two every day. They'll be back in our second hour, Bloomberg Politics contributors, with 20 days to go. I'm Joe Matthew in Washington. Kaylee is on the way in, and so is our global television audience. We're just getting started on Bloomberg.
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0: President Trump heads west with a message challenged by the data. Welcome to the Wednesday edition. As the president stumps today in Arizona and Montana, the same day the September CPI shows prices rising at the fastest pace in 5 months. I'm Joe Matthew alongside Kaylee Lines in Washington. Thanks for being with us here. Kaylee, this data impacting the campaign and the markets both at the same time.
35: Yeah, certainly so, because this proves that inflation is still...
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35: ...cent chance the market sees that the Fed would hike this month. Right. Of course, that complicated by the political reality that it would be just ahead of the midterm elections.
0: And that's all you'd hear about is cries of politics being at play at the Fed. But it's pretty hard to ignore what's going on here. And it comes just a night after the president told supporters in Alaska that prices were already coming down. Kaylee, we're not seeing evidence of that. We'll check in with Jeff Mason at the White House to see if there's been any reaction to the data here. But it's not the narrative that Republicans are looking for less than 3 weeks out.
35: Yeah, and it's the message that he took to Alaska last night. He'll be taking it to Arizona and Montana today as he continues this swing with even more states on the book on the books as the weeks go on. Of course, part of the conversation around cost pertains to energy as well. And with the escalation we're seeing in the Middle East, specifically between the Houthis and Saudi Arabia, as well as the reality in Ukraine with Russia attacking Ukrainian infrastructure, despite what was at least outlined by the president as an energy ceasefire, is raising the risks there too. And this, of course, is Ukraine is suggesting that its Starlink access has been slowed down, and, and that was a factor in the attacks that were lethal last night.
0: Trying to find more about that. Ukraine is asking the U.S. and NATO allies for help in understanding what happened, knowing that Elon Musk had tweeted that the Zelensky was going too far when it came to bombing Russian refineries. This is something that we could learn about more today, but the Zelensky did an interview with Piers Morgan talking about Ukraine's relationship with the U.S. in the past tense.
35: Yeah, suggesting that they've lost a partner. Is it fully lost? We'll get into that this hour. But we begin, as always, with a check on the markets, especially in light of the CPI data. For that, we turn to Charlie Pellett up in New York. Hey, Charlie.
1: Hi, thank you very much, Kaylee. Lines got to begin with the energy story, because right now we got West Texas Intermediate crude up almost 10%, up 1.85% for a barrel of WTI, holding above 95, closing in on 96. Brent, 106.70 now, up by just about 1%. Stocks joining bonds lower is the fastest increase in inflation since April. Bolsters bets that the Fed will keep lifting interest rates. S&P right now down 76, slight bounce off the bottom, but still looking at a loss of 1%. Dow Industrials down 152 on the Dow, a decline of 0.3%. NASDAQ now down by 1.5%. We've got the SOX, the Philadelphia Semiconductor Stock Exchange Index. It is down 3.3%. Chip names being hit hard again today. The 2-year, 4.84%. The 10-year, 5.23%. And the 30-year, 5.56%. Gold down 1.8%, 4,082 the ounce. And again, WTI up 1.9% now, 95.90 for a barrel of WTI. Global Foundries plans to build two new chip plants with the backing of as much as $21 billion from the Japanese government. Now, under a broader arrangement with Global Foundries, the U.S. Commerce Department will take a roughly 4% equity stake in the company. Digital Realty Trust is offering $1,000 a year for the next decade to every household in DeSoto, Kansas, near its planned data center. The money will come from Digital Realty's $20 million community investment fund. The city's trying to figure out the details of how this proposal would be administered and distributed, but the question you're all wondering about, the city currently has a population of about $7,000. Again, $1,000 a year proposed for the next decade to every single household in DeSoto, Kansas. Joe and Kaylee, that is a Bloomberg Business Watch.
35: All right, Charlie Pellett. Thank you very much. Reminds me of what we heard from, what was it, Republican Senator Ted Cruz in Texas, who said the way you get data centers in communities is you literally pay for people's utility costs.
0: Yeah.
35: Well, of course, we know there's a lot of money going around, and that may very well be a strategy given the political difficulties that have come with trying to bring data centers to communities. That certainly has been front and center in this midterm cycle, but so too has the wider issue of costs, not just utility costs or gasoline costs, but costs at grocery store as well. Affordability has been and continues to be the challenge that voters say is top of mind as they're getting ready to make their decisions for an election just 20 days from now. And with the inflation data that Charlie and Joe and I were running through this morning, that shows consumer prices going up 0.3% month on month, 3.7% overall on the headline figure year on year. It points to costs rising, not falling. And yet President Trump, when traveling to Alaska to benefit the Republican incumbent Senator Dan Sullivan yesterday, said costs are coming down. Listen.
3: Everything that you hear about, that you're cheering about tonight, the jobs are going to be unbelievable. Your costs are coming way down anyway. We're very close to winning. I mean, I think we've won the war because Iran will not have a nuclear weapon. Let me put it that way. But that'll end very soon. That war is going to end very soon. And when it does, your prices are going to come tumbling down. They already are.
0: The president last evening in Alaska. As we turn to Jeff Mason, Bloomberg White House correspondent, joins us from the North Lawn right now. Jeff, it's good to see you. That, of course, did not turn out to be the case in the consumer price index. Does the president modulate his message before rallies today?
2: I think that's doubtful, Joe. I think it's a fair question because the evidence and the data, as you say, show that what he is saying from the podium at these rallies is not backed up by the evidence in terms of what's in the economy. And Kevin Hassett, his top economic advisor, acknowledged in an interview with another network this morning that it was a blip. I got an email back from a White House official as well who said that the president has acknowledged that there will be temporary setbacks as a result of the Iran war, but went on to say that the president has implemented a growth pro-growth agenda. So I think that's the messaging that they would like to focus on, but the truth is people are hurting in their pocketbooks, and that's been really the biggest defining issue of these midterm elections that are coming up in just a few weeks.
35: Indeed. And what do you make, Jeff? What should we make of the decision to take that message to Arizona and Montana today? Why?

0: We were watching the president last evening in Alaska, and I was struck by his closing line. In conclusion, quote, if you elect a Republican House and a Republican Senate on November 3rd, you get $5,000. Is that the closing argument?
1: Well, it was the key argument that he made in the Dallas midterm convention that they held several weeks ago now, and the president is clearly bringing that line back in the hopes that maybe the promise of a check will encourage people from his base and otherwise people who might support Republicans to come out. Sure, it might be the closing argument. The question is, does it work? A, because will people believe it? And B, will Republicans even fund it? If, in fact, they were to get those majorities, that proposal was not exactly popular, even with some in his base, let alone, or excuse me, I guess in his base, or lawmakers in his base, let alone Democrats, whose support he would need, at least in part, if he tries to push through with this proposal and he doesn't keep those majorities in the House.
2: All right, Jeff Mason covering the White House for us from the North Lawn today. Jeff, thank you so much. And as we think about the president's travel in part to Arizona today, we turn to an expert on Arizona politics. Samara Klar is back with us on Balance of Power. She's professor at the University of Arizona School of Government and Public Policy. She's also co-author of the book Independent Politics and is with us on Bloomberg TV and radio. Samara, it's great to have you back on the program. Of course, we talked to you a lot in 2024 as Arizona was one of the critical states that we are watching. How critical is Arizona in this 2026 cycle, especially as we eye a contested governor's race?
3: Well, the president's not on the ballot, but it's still an incredibly critical state this election cycle because of we have some really competitive congressional races that will help determine the balance of power in Washington. And we have a gubernatorial race that will also help determine how much power Republicans have across the country.
0: Samara, it's great to see you and great to have you back with us here. The message of affordability is pretty challenged at the moment by the president and some Republican candidates. Everyone's taking kind of a different angle on the messaging around this, but the president has been deliberate. He told Alaskan supporters last evening that prices were already coming down in light of the data today showing the opposite. How would that message land in Arizona today?
3: That's the message that won him the election in 2024, and I think part of the problem Republicans are having so much trouble at this point is that Arizonans and Americans haven't felt any improvements. Gas is high, groceries are high, cost of living is high, inflation is high, and that is the biggest issue that's really dogging the Republicans right now in Arizona and across the country.
2: Well, so as we talk about Republicans and Democrats, Samara, obviously a lot of these camps are already well established and they may have decided long ago whether or not they were going to support their parties in this midterms or show up to the polls to vote for them. What about independents? This is obviously an area that you've studied very closely. How are they breaking in this cycle in Arizona and frankly across the country?
3: Yeah, I mean, over the last decade or more, we've seen a growing percentage of Americans who don't want to identify with either party. They call themselves independents. They may vote for the same party every election cycle, but they don't want to publicly associate themselves with that party. And we're seeing more and more of that. More and more Americans say they don't like either party. Arizona is a particularly salient case of that because a third of our voters in Arizona are registered as other. Now, what's interesting about Arizona is we've got substantially more Republican voters than Democratic voters. But if you look at who's in control of Arizona right now, we've got a Democratic governor, two Democratic senators, a Democratic secretary of state, and a Democratic attorney general. And at this point, the Democrats in most of these statewide races are ahead in their campaigns. This suggests that independents are playing a really important role in Arizona, given that there's more Republicans than Democrats. So the independents are really switching things toward the Democratic side.
0: How are Arizonans judging this administration and the Republican Party on issues surrounding immigration, Samara? There are two ways to look at it. One is border security, and the narrative is that Republicans get very high remarks, or high marks, I should say, there, but are much more challenged when it comes to immigration enforcement, considering some of the violence that we've seen with ICE raids around the country. Arizona is pretty close to ground zero on this issue. What's the local feeling?
3: Yeah, you bet. I mean, 2024, again, immigration was a big reason we saw so many groups, you know, almost every subgroup of the electorate moved toward the Republican Party in 2020.

0: 2024. In Arizona, border security was a huge issue, not just for Republicans, but for Democrats. Voters across the aisle were fed up with the border crisis, and that was a big reason that they ushered in a lot of Republican victory 2 years ago. Now, I think, you know, any other cycle, any other political dimension, I would say the Republicans could be running real victory laps right now, because they have, in many ways, secured the border the way that voters wanted them to. However, they now have two other issues to deal with. First, the tides have turned against them in that a lot of the public discontent has to do with an overreach, too much, excessive force. People are not happy with the sort of the extremity with which the Republican Party, particularly their support for ICE, has taken on immigration enforcement. And finally, again, I mean, I hate to sound like a broken record, but the economy is such an issue for voters that in many ways it's overshadowing a lot of the successes Republicans might have otherwise been able to claim when it comes to border security.
1: Well, and on that notion of having overreached on immigration enforcement specifically, Samara, is that especially true of Latino voters? We talk often about the impact that could have in Texas and in Florida, where they redrew maps thinking Latinos might side more with Republicans as they did in 2024. It seems like that's less likely to be the case now. What about in Arizona?
0: Yeah, I mean, Latino voters, like every other subgroup, as I say, really did move toward the Republicans in 2024. There was a lot of questioning as to how durable that was, whether this was a sign of a broader trend or what this was kind of going to go back and forth a little. And as you say, it looks as though support for Trump among Latinos has come down, as it has, again, for most other subgroups of the electorate. Now, remember, Latinos are a very politically diverse and, I mean, ethnically diverse, mm-hmm. nationally diverse group of voters. Here in Arizona, Latino voters do tend to break for the Democratic Party, but usually about 60% of Latinos vote Democrat, so certainly a majority, but not overwhelming. Now, Latino voters, like most Arizonans, have expressed discontent with how far the Trump administration has gone in their response to border security. And I do think at this point, it's an issue that is going to hurt Republicans when really it could have helped had they not taken it so far.
2: And it's interesting when we consider the issue of data centers, how much of an issue this has become in the campaign over the past year. And it's something that Arizona knows a lot about, Samara. I see a total of about 160 data centers and projects around your state, most of them clustered in Maricopa County. And like some of us who live in Virginia, for instance, your experience with data centers, and you've also got some massive chip foundries, I know, that are being built there as well, might change the way people look at this issue. Are they as toxic in Arizona as they are in other places in the country?
0: You know, data centers are overwhelmingly unpopular when the question asks, you know, do you support a data center in your local area? And this is fairly bipartisan. Democrats and Republicans do not want data centers near where they live. So I think the question is going to be, where are we putting data centers? Now, when it comes to the political implications, it's not clear to me what they are, given that both Democrats and Republicans are actually kind of on the same side of this issue. We have both Democratic and Republican voters expressing discontent with the construction of local data centers. And what we're seeing in Arizona is both the Republican and Democratic candidates seem to be coming down against data collection near residential areas. So there's not as much of a partisan divide that either party is going to be able to capitalize on.
1: Yeah, it's one of those rare bipartisan issues that we don't find too often in politics anymore, Samara. And again, as we're talking about parties here, to come back to the independent voter, how much do you think what is happening right now with independents or certain groups of the electorate swinging back towards Democrats after having, as you talked about, swung back toward Republicans in 2024, is that necessarily a swing towards Democrats in your mind, or is it just a swing away from Donald Trump? I ask this with the future cycles, 2028. 2030, 32 in mind.
0: Sure. Well, you know, political scientists talk a lot about something called the thermostatic model of public opinion, without sounding too nerdy. But what that means is people do tend to kind of revert to the mean a little bit after an election. When we have a conservative administration, the American public tends to move a little liberal in the subsequent election. When we have a really liberal administration, we see the American public tend to move a little back toward the conservative side. We sort of act as a check against our own government in that sense. So from that perspective, what we're seeing isn't that unusual. We know midterm elections usually aren't great for the incumbent party. It's usually an opportunity for voters to try to move back toward the center. I think maybe a little bit of an exception in that Trump has really low approval numbers, and The issues he promised to fix 2 years ago are still on the top of people's most important issues. And that's not a great thing for the Republican Party.
2: Hey, Samara, it's good to see you. Thanks for the insights, as always. Samara Klar, University of Arizona School of Government, with us on Balance of Power. We turn to Iowa next and debate night on Balance of Power, only here on Bloomberg.
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16: Intermediate crude, $95.60 a barrel, up 1.5%. Barrel of Brent, $106.49, up by about 0.8%. Job cuts at Netflix. Shares down 0.7%. The streaming service cutting 6% of its global staff, roughly 1,000 positions due to slowing growth. And shares of Bending Spoons are surging after Berkshire Hathaway agreed to invest an additional $330 million in the Italian technology conglomerate. Bending Spoons up now by 48.1%. Berkshire Class A shares up by 0.6%. For on-demand news, 24 hours a day, subscribe to Bloomberg News now wherever you get your podcast. I'm Charlie Pellett. Joe and Kaylee, that is a Bloomberg Business Flash.
1: All right, Charlie Pellett watching the markets for us. Thank you so much. We have our eye on geopolitics today and the way in which geopolitics is filtering through to the midterm elections, which, of course, are just 20 days away. As we saw developments in Ukraine overnight, Russia launching a missile and drone attack against a number of Ukrainian energy plants also resulted in a number of fatalities, all of it despite the energy ceasefire that President Trump said both Russia and Ukraine would be abiding by after President Trump repeatedly pressured Ukraine to hold off on further attacks against Russian refineries due to the impact it was having on the global diesel market, with prices, of course, per gallon for diesel here in the U.S. remaining above $6. Now, also to address the diesel situation, aside from just asking Ukraine to hold off on attacks against Russian infrastructure, he also, last week, as we've told you repeatedly here on Balance of Power, announced a deal with Russia to allow them to bring on hundreds of thousands of tons of diesel back on to the global markets. This is an idea that has spurred a great deal of backlash, not just among Democrats, but Republicans too, including notably a Republican who was in one of those critical states that will decide ultimately the Senate majority in this election cycle. Current Congresswoman and Republican nominee for Senate in the state of Iowa, Ashley Hinson, talked about that Russian diesel deal in her debate against her opponent, Josh Turek, last night. This is what she said.
17: We need to lower gas prices in this country. We need to lower diesel prices, but I don't think we need to be making a deal with Russia to do it. I think we should be doing it by lowering the gas tax temporarily, making sure we're actually looking at potentially a diesel rebate program for our producers, investing in America's biofuels. I am proud to have voted for sanctions against Russia. I'm banned from Russia because of my stance on being tough on them and supporting Ukraine, and we cannot allow Vladimir Putin to win that war.
2: Always a good look to be banned from Russia, but her answer there on the diesel sounds a lot like Mike Lawler when he joined us on Monday, the Republican from New York. We want to do what we can for consumers, but buying gas from Vladimir Putin is simply a bridge too far. This is where we start with our political panel this night after another round of debates. Rick Davis, Bloomberg Politics contributor, our Republican strategist, joins right now, a partner at Stone Court Capital, along with Jeannie Shanzano, Democratic analyst and democracy visiting fellow at Harvard Kennedy School's Ash Center. Rick, if you're a Republican right now, is that the right answer?
18: Oh, absolutely. In fact, I don't know any Republicans who wouldn't give that answer right now, especially in an election year. Look, the only person who's less popular in some of these states than Donald Trump is Vladimir Putin. So saying something nice about Vladimir Putin or even doing deals with Vladimir Putin is a disincentive. Less likely to vote for is probably 90% to the question of, is it a good idea to do a deal with Vladimir Putin to bring down gas prices?
2: Julia Letlow yesterday, Kaylee, was open to the idea. There are some Republican lawmakers who are choosing to say all of the above.
1: Yeah, of course, Julia Letlow is the Republican nominee in the state of Louisiana, still has Trump above water in terms of favorability and is a bit perhaps deeper red, at least for this cycle, than Iowa is proving to be, though that we would consider Iowa a red state. So weigh in on this, Jeannie. Ashley Hinson obviously breaking from the president on this, but does she, given the position, Josh Turek, really have any other choice?
19: I don't see how she could have any other choice, both in terms of her campaign, her ability to try to win this seat, and also just morally and legally. The deal itself is illegal. It was 100-0 vote in the Senate to ban buying of Russian oil in 2022. The deal only helps Vladimir Putin. It helps fund his war machine for another winter. It helps him kill civilians in Ukraine. It helps him take out their energy and their ability to heat their homes in the winter. And, you know, it reminds me of the question that Nancy Pelosi asked in 2019. Well, she said it as less of a question and more of a statement. With Donald Trump, all roads lead to Vladimir Putin. And we are seeing it once again. And the question is why. So all Republicans should join Ashley Hinson, and they should be making this stand as the six senators, to their credit, joint Republicans joins the six Democrats in writing that letter. Mm-hmm. But it should be 100-0, a letter from all senators telling the president that this is a bad deal, and then they're not going to stand for it.
2: We consider the sunlight that Ashley Hinson found between herself and the president last evening, Rick. We also remember her standing in the Oval Office just a couple of weeks ago, right next to the president. She promised him a tasty pork chop when he came to visit Iowa next time. And they were at that point touting a new steel mill that the president said would be coming into Iowa. Has she done enough to remove herself from the Trump brand to win this election?
18: Well, she's moving fast to do just that, Joe. In the first debate, she talked about being the most bipartisan senator or the most bipartisan representative in the House, endorsing a number of programs that she is basically being seen as a flip-flop in order to win an election, and it seems to be working. I mean, there is some stability around the race with her. It hasn't gotten worse, and maybe that's a couple of good debate performances and a convincing argument given to the voters in Iowa that she's not the person who stood in the Oval Office, but that somebody else who has an independent mind, which is what most voters are looking for right now in this election from Republicans. So the fact that she has modified her positions on so many issues that are in contrast with Trump right now seems to be working and potentially effective at the ballot box.
1: Of course, she's trying to create some distance now in this final stretch. Other vulnerable Republicans have tried to create a bit more distance for some time now, including Senator Susan Collins, the vulnerable incumbent in Maine, who once again shared a debate stage with Troy Jackson last night, the third debate these two had on the airwaves in the span of a week. Whether or not that third debate changed any more minds than the first two, I guess we'll find out. But once again, this issue of Susan Collins' previous support for President Trump's war effort, voting against war powers resolutions in the Senate, came up, though she has, of course, more recently voted for those war powers resolutions. Just listen to this exchange between Collins and Jackson.
20: I voted not once, not twice, but nine times. I voted no. I voted with the Democrats to bring the war to an end, but there were not sufficient votes for that to happen.
21: Well, Senator Collins says that she voted against it nine times, but she didn't have the votes. Well, that sounds like then we probably ought to have Democrats in charge of the U.S. Senate so that we have the votes to stop this war.
1: Who wins that argument, Jeannie?
19: Kaylee, I keep hearing that NSYNC song, remember, Bye Bye Bye? You see all of these Republicans on the ballot. They are just saying bye to Donald Trump and moving quickly. I mean, stunning that Susan Collins would not only say that she voted against the war, but that she voted with Democrats. I mean, she underscored, I voted with Democrats to end this war. And, you know, I think that it's probably not enough for the voters of Maine, and it should not be enough for the voters of Maine, because her argument all along has been, you need me there so I can sort of save you from Donald Trump's, you know, worst instincts. I have a little, you know, bug in his ear. I'm able to sort of stop him from doing things that are bad for you. And she hasn't been able to do that at all. They are living with high costs. The inflation report today, a war that has made energy terribly expensive. So I don't think that after five terms, this argument holds much weight anymore for the people of Maine. Of course, it's still a very tight race, and she is a formidable candidate. But Troy Jackson, who's not the best on the debate stage or on the stump, is certainly, you know, about 2 or 3 points ahead, depending on which of these polls you look at.
2: It's still amazing to think they're doing four of these. We have to acknowledge the market that is unfolding as we have this conversation. The NASDAQ is now down almost 2%, having extended its drop to exactly that amount a couple of moments ago, down about 500 points. The S&P 500 is down 95 points, more than 1%, with our eyes on yields, at least on the short end, still higher. 2 years up, three ticks to 481, and Oil prices are on the march higher today, with WTI now up 1.5% to top $95 a barrel. This deterioration that we've been seeing here follows the CPI report this morning, showing stronger than expected price increases in September. Rick, it pulls me to the Gallup poll that's out today as a broader issue to talk about behind the debates and the individual races that we're covering today on Balance of Power. Americans trust the Democratic Party more than Republicans to keep the country prosperous in Gallup's annual governance poll for the first time in more than a decade. When you see numbers like this, Rick, in independents, half of independents choose Democrats to do a better job keeping the country prosperous. How does that feed into your thoughts on outcomes in November?
18: Yeah, this has been sort of party orthodoxy for Republicans. At the end of the day, you know, voters trust us to manage the economy. The fact that, you know, we've had this assault on the economy during the Trump administration is indicative of the polling that Gallup puts out. We see this time and time again now, you know, in the data around these races. The number one, you know, issues are affordability and cost of living, and Republicans are just getting trounced on that. And you know, as indicative of the president's comments yesterday in Alaska, everything's getting better. We got a great economy. Don't worry about it. It's all, you know, coming around. You know, it's a little bit of a fantastic world that the current president's living in around the economy. And so days like today, Republicans, if they don't bail out from the president, run the risk of being tagged with this kind of systemic change in voters' opinions about who's best suited to run the economy.
1: All right, Rick Davis and Jeannie Shanzano, Bloomberg Politics contributors in our political panel today. Thank you both so much for joining us, especially on the CPI data as we reflect, CPI day, as we reflect on the way in which the economy and midterm politics are interacting. And as you talk about this market, Joe, amazing to see the deterioration specifically in chip stocks.
2: Yeah.
1: The SOX index is down about 4% on the day. This is the longest losing streak, assuming these gains hold. 6 days, longest losing streak since May of 2025. We're talking about $1 trillion in value evaporated. And on this, we'll hear from NVIDIA's Jensen Huang. His conversation with Emily Chang is up next on Bloomberg.
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7: John Adams understood one incredibly important thing about America. 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Adams wrote, "Our Constitution was made only for a moral and religious people. It is wholly inadequate to the government of any other." Adams understood that self-government depended on much, much more than the document itself. It depended and was guided by faith, by virtue, by responsibility, and above all, by self-restraint. Because government can enforce laws, but it cannot create character. Our Constitution protects a free people, but our Constitution cannot create a moral people. It cannot create self-restraint. That's up to us.
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16: It's 140 on Wall Street. We do check markets all day long here at Bloomberg. We have got the Dow, the S&P, NASDAQ all declining. CPI Wednesday, we're seeing a sell-off. The big news is the decline in tech land. Right now we got NASDAQ down 1.9%. NASDAQ 100 index down 2%. The SOX, the Philadelphia Semiconductor Stock Index, it is down now by 4.1%. Semis hit again today. It's a baseline. The S&P down 1.3%, lower by 98 points. The Dow down 0.4%. NASDAQ 100, bears repeating, down 2%. And the SOX, again, down by 4%. Two-year, 4.81%. The 10-year, 5.20%. The 30-year, 5.53%. Gold, meanwhile, down 1.8%. 4,085 the ounce. We're also seeing a rise in energy. Again, WTI, West Texas Intermediate Crude, closing in on 96. Up 1.9%. Barrel of Brent, 106.69, up by 0.9%. So bottom line here, stocks joining bonds lower as the fastest increase in inflation since April bolsters bets that the Fed will keep lifting rates amid those higher energy costs. Tech stocks, we mentioned the sell-off in some of the chip names. Meanwhile, shares in Hewlett-Packard Enterprise, Dell, and NetApp all lower after Barclays downgraded the names to equal weight from underweight. HPE, case in point, down 7.8%. Dell down 11.6%. And shares now of NetApp down by 7%. Certainly weakness in tech names. certainly a sell-off again in semiconductors. For on-demand news, 24 hours a day, subscribe to Bloomberg News now wherever you get your podcast. Joe and Kaylee, it's a Bloomberg Business Flash.
2: All right, this is getting rough. Charlie will be back in about 20 minutes with another check on stocks and bonds as we cover the markets for you here on Balance of Power. Thank you for joining us on the Wednesday edition as we've been keeping tabs on Bloomberg's new economy forum in New Delhi with a series of exclusive conversations that help to feed decisions on the trade and politics, for that matter, throughout the day here on Bloomberg. Most recently, Eric Schatzker pulled together a fascinating panel on the middle power movement. When we consider the middle powers, that which exists between the U.S. and China at the top and developing nations at the bottom. Insights from Anita Anand, Canada's foreign affairs minister, Rishi Sunak, yes, the former U.K. prime minister, and Kevin Rudd, the former Australian PM. As Eric Schatzker asks the question, does talk of middle powers go away once Donald Trump leaves office?
10: If you look at U.S. foreign policy pre-Trump 2.0, you will notice that under Biden as well, there was increased protectionism. Hmm. So the answer to your question is
11: no, this is the direction.
10: Does not go away, and we should see our trade diversification, our middle power strategy, our work on strategic autonomy as a long-term plan to ensure domestic economic and security resilience. I will just say, since we're in India, we as a country, Canada, had work to do to ensure we had stable, elevated relationships with countries around the world, including India, the sixth largest economy in the world at $4 trillion. And to see this bilateral relationship beginning to flourish is part of the work that we're doing to ensure that we're working with countries around the world with whom we have not, at least in the recent past, been working with.
11: All I can give you, Kevin and Rishi, is a yes or no to that answer because we have run out of time.
12: A few.
13: Yes.
11: We will no longer be talking
13: about it. No, we will be talking about it. No, that's right. Yeah, I think you talk about President Trump. I think it's more a symptom than a cause of the change in the geopolitical environment, and all these issues will be relevant. The COVID shock, supply chains, the war in Ukraine, energy impact, all of these things have nothing
11: add up to where we are today.
13: And all of those things have nothing to do with President Trump. All of those things are also indicative of this new environment we're in and why we're all reacting in the way that Anita described.
14: Yeah, and I would add a yes to the remaining three musketeers on this question. And that's because we are looking at 2,000-pound gorillas out there, China and the United States, whose view of the future order is not necessarily always aligned with what animates, I think, these countries that we've been describing, which is a set of democratic principles, open politics, open societies, open economies. These are quite precious values that we've evolved over quite a long period of time. And therefore, giving that effect through, let's call it a democratic economic union, point three in the poll, actually I think has some merit for us collectively to explore, exercise, leverage, and then do.
2: From Bloomberg's New Economy Forum in New Delhi earlier today. And thanks to our colleague Eric Schatzker for helping us find that conversation, which you can watch on the terminal or online to learn a lot more. It's an interesting moment here, Kaylee, as we balance geopolitics, the view abroad, which is impacting, of course, energy prices in a major way today, affecting domestic policy as the president, Republicans try to stump around this message, around this. You can't argue with the numbers that we're seeing, though, in the energy space, bleeding through to everything else in the CPI today.
1: Yep, which came in hotter than expected, at least for the core metric, which is fueling bets on another Fed rate hike this year, adding to the cost to borrow in the United States, adding to the affordability challenges that, of course, President Trump has repeatedly suggested are not as severe as maybe described by the electorate. And again, in Alaska last night, suggested that costs are actually coming down, even as the data this morning bears out the fact that costs are rising. So as we consider the data the political climate and a number of other issues. We turn now to Democratic Congressman Don Beyer, who represents Virginia's 8th District. He's also a member of the House Ways and Means Committee and is the senior House Democrat on the Joint Economic Committee. Congressman, it's good to have you back on Bloomberg TV and radio. Just on this inflation data and higher inflation that is clearly still stubborn, even in the face of the Fed's most recent rate hike, what is the appropriate policy response, other than that that can be made by monetary policymakers? If Democrats are able to win back your chamber, if they even can win the Senate, how do you actually deliver on lower costs so long as President Trump remains the occupant of the White House?
12: Well, that's the $64,000 question. The first thing we have to do, though, is do our best to claw back the tariff authority we have progressively given presidents over the last 30 years. The 301 tariffs, the IEEPA tariffs, 122, all that needs to come back. I mean, there's lots of different things driving the 3.7% inflation we saw today, including the war in Iran, including the huge demand for electricity from the data centers. But the biggest single piece, according to the Wall Street Journal and others, and the New York Federal Reserve Bank, are the tariffs, a huge sales tax on the American people.
2: Well, somebody, Congressman, welcome back, who spent so many years as a business leader, a business owner, is specifically in the auto business. I'm wondering your thoughts right now on this interest rate environment that we're in. All the auto stocks have been struggling through this period of time, and as costs rise, that makes it less likely for people to be buying new automobiles. The CPI today saw a huge jump in costs for used cars. But broadly speaking, you've been through these interest rate cycles before. When you start seeing numbers like this, what does it mean for the broader economy? What does that pressure on the consumer mean for purchasing power?
12: It's very real. I've been selling cars for a long time, and almost every buyer is a payment buyer. They don't look at the total cost. They say, what's it going to cost me per month? And when interest rates, a couple of years ago when we were selling cars with 0% interest rates or 0.99, leasing out there at 1%, we were doing really well, and the consumer was doing very well. But now with the rates, well, you look at 7% mortgage rates, for example, the interest rate 7%, it makes it much more difficult to buy a new car, especially when the average price of a new car in America is more than $50,000.
2: Yeah.
1: Well, and the cost of the fuel you need to power the car in a lot of cases, at least if it's a regular internal combustion engine, is obviously higher as well, which brings us to the gas price issue and diesel and the way in which the president is attempting to bring those costs down, of course, announcing last week a deal with Russia to allow it to supply hundreds of thousands of tons of diesel onto the global market, releasing the sanctions on that, essentially. We've seen pushback from even some of your Republican colleagues, like Congresswoman Ashley Hinson, who, of course, is running for Senate in Iowa, suggesting that this is not the right answer. If allowing Russian diesel onto the market isn't the right answer for bringing costs down, and if asking Ukraine to stop attacking Russian energy infrastructure isn't either, then what is?
12: Well, first of all, let me just emphasize that it is not the right policy. It's going to put at least $4 trillion into the Russian economy that they will use to continue the war against Ukraine. It flies totally in the face of the Lindsey Graham Russia sanctions bill that we passed just a few weeks ago, which I thought, by the way, was a very foolish bill because it gave Trump unlimited tariff ability for the indefinite future. He can tariff anybody he wants at any rate he wants as long as he says they're somehow helping Russia. In the meantime, he turns right around and helps Russia with this huge, huge purchase on the diesel fuel. By the way, every energy expert I see, read, says it will make very little difference to the diesel prices in our country. It's just too small of a gap. What do we do? Well, the very first thing is get back to peace with Iran, something like the Joint Comprehensive Plan of Action that Trump walked away from, that enables us to open the Strait of Hormuz and calms the Houthis over in the Red Sea.
2: Really interesting moment we're in here, considering there's a 2022 law that bans our purchase of exported gas from Russia, correct? I mean, shouldn't Congress be able to put this? So it's illegal.
12: I've been talking to the Jamie Raskins and the others of the world who are constitutional lawyers. There should be a way to say to the president, you need to obey the law that was passed by a Republican Senate, I believe, and a Democratic House, but it is the law.
1: Well, the president obviously hasn't always necessarily suggested that the laws should restrain him from doing certain things, whether or not courts ultimately would rule in his favor or the favor of Congress, I guess, would be a question for litigation on this. But this is the reality for the time being. Congressman, tied to this, and I mentioned this a moment ago, is the suggestion the president has made that Ukraine needs to stop attacking Russian energy infrastructure and refineries. He actually announced over the weekend an energy ceasefire between Russia and Ukraine, and yet we saw overnight Russia attacking Ukrainian energy infrastructure and resulting in a number of fatalities. If Russia isn't abiding by the ceasefire, what should be done about it? Should the president actually be implementing some of those tariffs, the authority of which he now has, as you mentioned?
12: A wonderful question. Absolutely not. And it was weird that the president announced a ceasefire and both the Russians and the Ukrainians announced that they had not heard of that ceasefire. Ukraine, Zelensky said he will abide by this ceasefire that he didn't know about as long as the Russia stops attacking the Ukrainian infrastructure. And I take him at his word, but they both have to stop.
2: What's going on in Virginia, Congressman? I see that the state has recorded nearly twice as many early ballots as it had at the same point in 2022. There's been quite a bit of local reporting on this. Does the surge in early voting lead you to predict outcomes in November?
12: Well, not final outcomes. We have three or four races where Democrats can take back seats. Elaine Luria, Tom Perriello, Shannon Taylor, against, you know, sometimes long-term Republican incumbents. The president's not popular in Virginia at all for many reasons. Probably the very first one was the Doge cuts badly harmed the Virginia economy. We had so many federal workers, you know, maybe 20,000 just in my district, and another 20,000 federal contractors who lost their jobs right away, many of whom are still struggling. Virginia's been very dependent on not just military spending, but also on providing the base for federal government services. And Doe's really took a hit to that. So just in general, in Virginia, we love to think of ourselves as Virginia gentlemen and gentlewomen. And this president flies in the face of that idea.
2: Interesting.
1: Well, just quickly, as you mentioned, the defense aspect of Virginia specifically, what do you think will happen in the lame duck session when it comes to defense spending and specifically the supplemental spending that was included in the reconciliation 3.0 package that didn't advance in the Senate? Do you think we'll see action on that, Congressman, or is this what happens in January?
12: I think that's more of a January question. I do think we will try hard to get the National Defense Authorization Act, the NDAA, passed in the midterms. I think there's a broad bipartisan consensus that needs to get done. I don't think there's any sense of Democrats and some Republicans to do the huge new supplemental, whether it's $80 billion or whatever, for Hegseth. And this is especially in light of, you know, Hegseth now trumpeting his notion of the televised execution of the murderer on the military base. There's a revulsion, and certainly in the
2: Congressman Don Beyer, Democrat, 8th District from just across the river. It's good to see you, Congressman. We'll meet you back here on the late edition of Balance of Power, Bloomberg TV and radio.
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2: Let's begin with the race to the midterms.
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23: 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Yes, it is Wednesday, October 14th. Yes, the Beige Book will be crossing in a moment. We're going to track those headlines. We're going to get to that a little bit later on. But right now, we've got a...
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28: With SRN News, I'm Bob Agnew in Washington. President Trump set to visit two states today to campaign.
29: Trump begins his day in Las Vegas before heading to Bullhead City, Arizona, for a rally where Congressman Andy Biggs, the Republican nominee in the state's governor's race, will also be speaking. He then heads to Kalispell, Montana, for a second rally with congressional candidate Aaron Flint.
28: That is Mark Mayfield reporting. The World Health Organization turning its attention to the dangers of lead exposure, especially for children.
30: The WHO is urging countries to take action to prevent lead exposure ahead of International Lead Poisoning Prevention Week. The organization says lead poisoning contributes to more than 3.5 million deaths worldwide each year. Next week, the agency is expected to present a global lead mitigation plan and practical guidance to identify priority sources of exposure.
28: That is Rich Thomason reporting. Slow going on Wall Street right now. The Dow is off about 235. This is SRN.
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9: Normal is broke and common sense is weird. 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James is in Springfield, Missouri. Hey, James, how are you?
2: I'm doing well, sir. Thank you.
9: Sure. What's up?
2: I own two houses. And I'm wondering if I need to go bankrupt or let one of them go in foreclosure. I've been paying both mortgages since my children, who were my tenants, moved out in late July, and I'm running out of my savings.
9: Okay, so the house that they moved out of, what is it worth?
2: It is right around $400,000.
9: And what do you owe on it?

0: evil empire. All right. Well, what I would do is, have you got, what's your real estate agent like?
1: He is, I mean, he's okay. He was a high school friend.
0: Fire him.
1: Okay.
0: He's okay. He was a high school friend is not how we pick a real estate agent when we're standing over the fire and they're getting ready to light it.
1: Yes.
0: Okay.
1: Yes,
0: so sir. You need a high octane, high protein pro. 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And if the offer is less than you owe, take the offer to Bank of America. That's called a short sale. And a good agent can show you how to do that. But if you don't have them, I'm guessing you don't. How much cash do you have in savings?
1: It's depleted after my.
0: I know. How much cash do you have in savings?
1: $6,000.
0: Okay. Not enough to help with this. Okay. All right.
2: So what's your income?
1: Since January, we knew that we were going to be letting the kids leave the house. I got a second job. So I make good money, $6,900 for my primary source of income and roughly $2,000 a month from my second job.
2: Okay. And so that, you know, $8,900 bucks is not enough to cover all the bills in both mortgages right now?
0: Buying your kids a house to live in is causing you to face bankruptcy. I want everybody to hear that out there, okay?
1: Yes, sir.
0: Yeah, next time one of you call in here wanting to buy your kid a house to live in, I'm going to yell at you because of James. Okay, and people like James that I've talked to for the last 30 years that do this stuff. Oh, my gosh, I'm so sorry. You're not bankrupt. You might get foreclosed on. Is your primary residence up for sale?
1: My primary residence we live in Missouri.
0: That's your primary residence.
1: It's not up for sale. We live in it.
0: Yeah, what do you owe on it?
1: We just moved here from Arizona, so $385 I owe on it. It's probably worth $425.
0: Okay. All right. And you can pay that payment pretty easy if you stop paying the other one, right?
1: Yes, sir. Yeah.
0: Yeah. Okay. So here's your number one, you take care of food. Number two, lights and water in Missouri. Number three, you make sure your house payment is paid in Missouri. And you keep your lights on and burning there in Missouri. The other thing is the problem. Agreed?
1: Yes, sir.
0: So if something's going to go bye-bye, it's going to be the thing in Arizona. So put the house on the market with a good real estate agent. Get an offer, a short sale offer. Take it to Bank of America. If they don't take it, tell them to come take it. Maybe they want it worse than you do. So if they, you know, you owe $100,000 to them, if they offer nets them $70,000 and they won't take that, then say, all right, guys, here's the keys. Now, good luck with
1: that. How does it work if my mortgage is with another?
0: That's okay. Your first mortgage is not the problem. Your second mortgage is the problem. I mean, if you could sell it for $260,000, it'd be gone.
1: Yeah.
0: Yeah, but you've got this big butt home equity loan on there and the whole deal. So
2: you got other consumer debts, too, on top of that?
1: $6,000 in credit card.
0: Mm-hmm.
1: I have a car loan for $13,000, but that's it.
0: Okay. Well, you need to plow through those and keep the house in Missouri afloat and let the other one go. And hopefully you can sell it before they foreclose on it for something in short sale. And if you quit paying the payments on the Arizona house, both payments, the home equity and the first mortgage, you can stay afloat in Missouri with the numbers you gave me. Am I right?
1: Yes, sir. Absolutely. Yeah.
0: You've just got to prioritize. Pain is coming. You should choose it.
1: Okay.
0: That's what I'm saying. And this thing of I've got one foot on the boat, one on the dock, and the boat's leaving. You're going to end up in the water. Okay. So choose the dock. Let the boat go. Right. If they foreclose on you, they may push you into bankruptcy 4 or 5 years from now, but I doubt it.
1: Okay.
0: In the event of foreclosure, probably at the foreclosure sale, the first mortgage will get covered because it's got a lot of equity above the first mortgage. Then all you've got to deal with is the evil empire of Bank of America. And if Bank of America, if you owe them $100,000, it gets foreclosed on, they get $20,000 of that or so, they're going to come after you for $80,000. You're going to

0: settle that for $20,000 or $30,000 5 years from now.
1: Okay.
0: But Bank of America is completely incompetent. It takes them forever to get around to doing anything. It may go 4 years before they foreclose even. The first mortgage might foreclose before they do. They truly are completely incompetent. News came out yesterday. They're getting ready to get a $1.2 billion fine for misbehavior with the Federal Trade Commission. This is how bad Bank of America is. It is truly a cesspool. So, but that's not your fault right now. It's really not even your problem. Your problem is you made a dumb decision to try to keep this house afloat for your kids. And when they told you in January they were moving, you should have put it on the market right then and given it away and put them in the street where they belonged. But instead, you got caught in this thing trying to be super dad, and you don't have the money to be super dad. Man, I'm so sorry. Yeah, let that thing rot over there and then deal with it when you have to deal with it. But you're not bankrupt till somebody chases you and starts taking stuff. If they foreclose on it, whoop-de-doop-de, you got a foreclosure.

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6: John Adams understood one incredibly important thing about America. America cannot endure and cannot forget that it requires freedom, endurance, and character to survive. While serving as president, Adams always remembered that America would not survive. It could not govern itself, control its own passions. Adams wrote, "Our Constitution was made only for a moral and religious people. It is wholly inadequate to the government of any other." Adams understood that self-government depended on much, much more than the document itself. It depended and was guided by faith, by virtue, by responsibility, and above all, by self-restraint. Because government can enforce laws, but it cannot create character. Our Constitution protects a free people, but our Constitution cannot create a moral people. It cannot create self-restraint. That's up to us.

0: Olivia is in Houston. Hey, Olivia, how are you?
1: Oh, my gosh, this is so cool. I'm doing good.
0: Good. How can we help?
1: Okay, so I'm going to try to keep this brief. My son turned 18 in August, and he's in his senior year of high school, and he leaves in June for the United States Marine Corps. And I was going to give him a small graduation gift, of $1,000. But he blew through the $1,000 I gave him on his 18th birthday in August in 3 weeks. And he works. He has really good work ethic. And but he blows all his money every month. And so I feel like, am I enabling bad spending behavior? And should I, instead of giving him the $1,000 cash, put it in some type of savings account for him? Or what advice do you have?
0: He's got a much larger problem than $1,000. He's getting ready to go into the military at 18 years old with no supervision whatsoever and blow every single thing he makes there.
1: Yeah.
0: When you leave the base, we do a lot of work with the military. When you leave the average base in America and you go driving out through the gates, as soon as you drive through the gates, you see every stupid human thing that can be done on each side of the road for the next 2 miles. The predators feed on these young, naive people like your son, and they suck the marrow out of their bones. It's sad. And so it's not unusual at all for us to meet an 18-year-old or a 20-year-old or a 22-year-old who spent 4 years in the military and has spent every single dime they've ever made, plus some, and gone into debt because they get scammed by all these people just outside the gates. So that's a bigger problem than him blowing your little $1,000.
2: His first paycheck's going to be more than that, right?
1: Yeah, I mean, I would assume so. With the ranking, I think he'll be making around 2,000,
0: When does he go to the military?
1: So he should be leaving in June. He's in the delayed entry program right now, so he gets to finish out high school, and so he'll be leaving.
0: So he graduates in May from high school.
1: Mm-hmm.
0: Okay, all right. So what I would do is nothing to do with the $1,000 or nothing to do with your question. Instead, it just raises the bigger thing. He's not been taught how to handle money.
1: Well, so, I've tried.
0: I know, but it didn't work.
1: True.
0: He sucks at it. And he's headed straight for the wall. We got to stop him, hon. I'm scared for him. And you are, too. That's why you called. You're a good mom. Now, are you married?
1: I am.
0: Where's his dad?
1: I am not married to his dad, but his dad is in the picture a lot.
0: And what about the stepfather? What's his relationship with him?
1: It's good. Yeah, they have a good relationship.
0: Okay. Have you been involved with the recruiting process into the military? Do you know the recruiter?
1: Yes.
0: Okay. I'm going to put all three of those men in his face. Father, stepfather, and recruiter. And go, you have just a few months to learn how to not be stupid.
1: Okay.
0: The recruiter will completely agree with me, I promise you. Which branch of the service?
1: Marine Corps.
0: Oh, definitely he'll agree with me. Okay. For sure. Go down and you and your husband and maybe his dad go down and see the recruiter and y'all gang up on this kid and put him in financial boot camp from now until May. Put him through all of our materials. I'll give it to you for free. I'm going to give you our homeschool curriculum for high schoolers, okay?
1: Oh, okay.
0: For free, right now. And you guys got to make him go through that, and then you can tell him when he completes that and proves that he has learned it and is going to live that way, then I will give you $1,000.
1: Okay.
2: So dangle the carrot.
1: I help him with gas now, $100 a month. Should I not be doing that?
0: What does he once again, let's not treat the symptom. Let's go to the problem. The problem is he sucks at money. That's the problem. Okay? If he didn't suck at money, I don't care how much money you give him. It's not, you're not enabling then. But right now, you're giving a drunk a drink for sure.
1: Okay.
0: And so we've got to get upstream for this for his sake, because I'm telling you, the third largest reason for dishonorable discharge in the military is financial irresponsibility. These young people get in, they blow everything, they get deeply in debt, they got payday lenders coming out their ears, they've been screwed by every pawn shop and everybody up and down through there, and they got four tattoos to prove it. And it's just, it's unbelievable. And then they get, and they lose their security clearance, so their pay goes down. This is the stuff we deal with when we're trying to help folks in the military. And the senior officers and people like this recruiter, they know exactly what we're talking about, and it's an opportunity for this young boy to become a man and learn some stuff as he goes into the military here. So we'll put him in financial boot camp until he goes to real boot camp. And then get those three men in his life and bust it on him. Stepdad, dad, and recruiter. And holding him accountable for learning how to behave with money. Because if not, you're turning a child loose in the middle of a nightmare. You folks don't believe me? Go to a military base, drive outside the gates. You'll see exactly what I'm talking about in 20 seconds. It's strip clubs, tattoo parlors, tote-the-note lots, payday lenders. I mean, it's just like every stupid thing you can do with your life or with your money is right outside the gate. And so, and they're 18 years old.
2: He's going to walk out of that tote-the-note lot with a truck payment of $1,000 with a 15% interest rate.
0: That's what's going to happen. But I got my F-150. Yeah, you're killing me. Yeah, so that's what he's facing, Olivia. And I'm glad you're realizing there's a problem. But I want you to go deep under the soil and dig out the roots of the weeds, so no more weeds are there. And then the $1,000 or the $100 for gas or all that stuff doesn't matter. And you can be a hard worker and be stupid. I've done it.
2: Work ethic is one part of it, but if you just spend it all, you got nothing to show for it.
0: Exactly. So it's a real opportunity for him. I'm so glad you called, and thank you for raising a young man that wants to serve his country. Mm. That's incredible. We appreciate you. All right, George is with us in New York. Hi, George. How are you?
3: Hey, how you doing today?
0: Better than I deserve. What's up?
3: All right, so I have a settlement that I received, and I kind of trying to figure out what to do exactly with that money. I have $50,000 in cash.
0: Mm-hmm.
3: I am in debt. I have student loans, credit card debt, and a car loan.
0: How much is each of those?
3: So, credit card, I have about $8,000 in total.
0: Mm-hmm.
3: Student loans is about $10,000,
0: mm-hmm.
3: and my car loan is about $16,000.
0: Cool.
2: You just became debt-free. Yeah. Congrats.
3: Not yet. That's why I'm trying to figure out exactly, you know, do I use that settlement to become fully debt-free and from there start saving and, you know, building up?
2: How much do you have saved right now in cash?
3: I have the cash, I have around like $2,000. My Roth IRA, I have it halfway maxed.
2: Okay. Well, we've got a system here where we pay off the debt first, then we get the emergency fund, then we build wealth. There's a prerequisite, and it's for a good reason. If you invest while you're carrying debt, you're not going to invest very much. And you have one emergency, and you slip back into debt. So if you clean up this debt now and promise yourself and God you're not going to go back into debt, you've got a good situation where the rest of your income is going to help you build wealth instead of go to lenders. So even if you paid off all your debt, you got $16,000 left for an emergency fund. Park that with your two. Now you have $18,000 for whatever life comes your way.
0: And then you start investing.
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1: With SRN News, I'm Bob Agnew in Washington. Another busy day on the campaign trail today for President Trump. He began the day in Las Vegas, heading on to Arizona for a rally to promote GOP governor candidate Andy Biggs. He will then head to Montana for a rally there with congressional candidate Aaron Flint. A Democrat running for re-election in Georgia says he will not run for president in 2028. Incumbent Senator John Ossoff made that vow on Tuesday night in a debate against his opponent, Republican Congressman Mike Collins. Ossoff has been considered by some Democrats as a possible contender in the 28 race. A district attorney in Texas says ICE agents intentionally hit an immigrant with their vehicle. Harris County DA Sean Teer says videos of the incident make it, quote, pretty obvious that ICE officers ran over Miguel Parra Hernandez during an immigration stop in Houston. That was over the weekend. An ICE spokesman called the DA's claim reckless and false. This is SRN News.
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0: 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And this is really, really good. 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Melissa's in Tampa. Hey, Melissa, what's up?
1: Hey, what's up, Dave? I will be turning 50 years old in 10 days.
0: Happy birthday.
1: Thank you. I decided that I don't want to spend the next half of my life the way I spent the first half of my life. And I was a single mom at 19 years old, worked a corporate job for about 17 years, and then decided to open my own company. I spent all of my 401k opening that I built over that 17 years, maintaining that company, and then eventually over 15 years of owning that company, I accumulated almost $200,000 worth of debt. And that's not owning a home, that's just debt in my business by itself. And so last year I decided that, of course, I'm getting ready to head into 50. I can't keep scrambling like this. And so I decided to file bankruptcy. And I am now with a clean slate since about April, May of this year. I have a completely clean slate now. I don't own a home. I don't have any debt at all whatsoever. Don't even own a car. I gave the car back. I gave everything back. And I've never felt better in my life. And so I want to determine how to move forward from here because I have to hurry up and create a nest egg for myself for my retirement.
0: No, you don't. You don't have to hurry up. You just need to be You need to be the tortoise. Steady.
1: Okay.
0: So how are you eating? Where's your income coming from?
1: Well, I started a new business when I closed the other business. And this new business, I'm able to scale a lot better. My revenue in that business is about $10,000 a month. About $9,000 of it comes in my pocket. I have very low overhead. And then with my rent and other bills that I have, I probably pocket about $5,000 to $6,000 a month. And so I feel like, should I be saving for my business and for myself? I'm kind of split of
0: what kind of business do you have?
1: It's a training company, and I'm in the process of scaling it. So by the end of next year, my income will probably be double because I'm pushing out online content, online courses, and things of that nature.
0: Did you learn your lesson about borrowing money to scale your business?
1: Absolutely. It's horrific, and I'll never do it again. I'm at a point now that I've gotten rid of the car. I don't even want a car anymore.
0: How are you getting around if you don't have transportation?
1: I work from home, and if I need to go to a meeting or I need to handle business, Uber, I'll use my son's car. I've like actually been enjoying not owning a vehicle. Eventually, I will purchase one cash, but right now I'm just enjoying not having the stress of having a car and the bills.
0: Okay.
1: It won't be long. I won't be like that for long, I promise.
0: Okay. Well, the thing that, if you're going to go through something as horrible as bankruptcy, and the story you've told me, you just want to make sure you check the boxes and learn the lessons that God had for you in that horrible experience. And so for me, when I went through bankruptcy in my 20s, it was I learned I'd never borrow money again. And it was, I always give. I'm always generous. It was, I always have retained earnings. I always have a stack of cash. And so I'll never be without savings. I'll never be without giving. And I will never be in debt again. I had a whole lot of nevers after I went bankrupt. And I think you need to establish those and make sure they're really firmly there. And then you just get to growing and stacking this cash. It sounds like you have the ability to earn money. I'm proud of that.
1: Absolutely.
2: How much savings do you have right now?
1: Right now, I have about $6,000 in savings. After the bankruptcy, I still had some things to clear up. Like right now, I have the only thing I couldn't clear up was my IRS debt. And I owe the IRS right now about $10,000. And so I plan on paying that off over the next probably 5 to 6 months. So
0: No. You pay that off this month.
1: No.
0: Immediately.
1: This month?
2: As soon as you have $10,000.
0: Okay. As immediately. You get the KGB out of your life.
1: Okay.
0: So now what other debt do you still have after you're so clean that you're not clean?
1: That's the only debt. That's the only one.
0: Okay.
1: That's the only person I'm paying.
0: Yeah.
1: And
0: get rid of
1: that. So
0: them.
1: I just started paying on it, so just go ahead and get rid of
0: it. As soon as you possibly can. And if you're making $5,000 or $6,000 a month net of your expenses, you should be done with that.
1: Yeah. Okay.
2: So 30 days from now, that's gone. You got couple grand in your savings. Now let's build that up to a fully funded emergency fund of 3 to 6 months of expenses, and you need some retained earnings in your business. Do you have anything in your business savings account?
1: No. Yeah, that's the part I was because it's like, do I save for me first or do I save for the business first? Or
0: first thing you do is eat. Second thing you do is clear the IRS. And once you've done that, I want you to take a percentage of your profits each month. 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I don't care, 5%, 10%, 15%, whatever, and set that aside for in-business retained earnings for future growth.
1: Okay.
0: You use that money to grow with because you're not borrowing money anymore.
1: No.
0: And then you take everything else home and you work the baby steps at home.
1: Okay. I've got it.
2: Do you have a tax pro currently?
1: It. 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
0: the right thing. 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Not only the old bill, but be setting aside the money for the new bill.
2: That'll sneak up on people who are self-employed, even if they're going, hey, I'm debt-free. Well, unless you owe the IRS money. That's scary. So make sure you're setting that money aside, and a good CPA will help you figure out how much to set aside and when to pay it and all that good stuff.
0: I'm going to... okay, Melissa, I'm going to tell you what's bothering me. Because I know this person because I've looked at him in the mirror. I've always had the ability to make money. I haven't always, until the last half of my life, or sooner than that, the last three quarters of my life, learned how to manage the money that I had. And your language and the way you're talking about this business shifted two or three different times inside the conversation, which all of it was around this idea. You're really good at making money. You're not very good at systematizing and managing it. And you cannot out-earn your stupidity. I tried it. And I make a lot of money. I've made a lot of money in my life, but I cannot out-earn my stupidity. My stupidity would always trump any amount of money I can make. So you have to systematize and get detailed. It's not your nature. You are an entrepreneur's entrepreneur. Your nature is to go leave the cave, kill something, drag it home, and then let someone else do the butchering, right? You've got to stay on top of the details here. You've got to stay on top of every dollar that comes in and exactly where it goes out. 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One of the things we learned is that you're not good at managing it. You went $200,000 in debt over 15 years and lost your business. So you've got to make sure you don't do that again with systems and processes.

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0: Fred's in Philadelphia. Hi, Fred. How are you?
1: I'm doing well. How are you and George, Dave?
0: Better than we deserve, sir. How can we help?
1: Good. I was calling with the where my wife and I are looking at buying a house together. We currently still own our previous, and the houses we were looking at were in a certain price range that we had kind of accepted and were good with. And then we're seeing these other houses, because the market's pretty tight, we're seeing these other houses that are more appealing. They're above that range. I think most people would say that we're fine, we're good, but those are also the people that can get a $600,000 mortgage for a house they can't afford. So,
2: well, they're letting the bank set their budget.
1: Yeah. Well, that's exactly it. And I've been listening to the show for 20 years and kind of glad Delaney's not on today, because I'm a psychotherapist, so I know he'd probably bust my chops about it, but figured I would call and get your feedback on it.
0: So what price range home are you thinking of buying?
1: $700,000 to $750,000.
0: Are you paying cash?
1: Mostly cash.
0: Okay. And you're keeping the other two properties?
1: No, actually, we would be selling both of those properties. We have about $485,000 in equity from the two of them.
0: Mm-hmm.
1: I also have a small business and own an office outright, which is about $400,000, but we're not touching that.
2: So you have $485,000 equity you're going to use for the down payment. Other cash savings?
1: Yes. Got on top of it.
2: So you got $85,000 down on $750,000. Let's see.
1: Correct.
2: Okay.
0: Well, like $100,000 of that. Yeah, okay. And your household income as well?
1: Household income is
0: $350,000. Okay.
2: You can afford a $324 payment on a 15-year fixed.
1: And we direct the money into it. I guess what I got stuck on, going around the whole line about the wealth you have, how much of that is tied up in a home. And we figured we would throw extra money into it. I guess what I got stuck on, and going down a rabbit hole, I couldn't find anything online about the amount of wealth you have, how much of that is tied up in.
0: Okay.
1: Like, I guess I was looking for a percentage.
0: What's your,
1: I'm looking at
0: that's a question. And the data that we have, just from anecdotal observation, tells us that the higher your net worth, the smaller a percentage of your net worth is in your home. Well, no duh.
1: Mm-hmm.
0: Okay. I mean, if you got a $1 million net worth and you have a $600,000 house, that's not a big deal. That's 60%, right? But if you've got a $100 million net worth, you really wouldn't want a $60 million house. That'd be weird.
1: Right.
0: Okay.
1: Right.
0: And so that would be out of range. So you can't use a straight percentage. It skews. The higher your net worth goes, the smaller amount you would use on consumption and on house and on cars and so forth.
1: Mm-hmm.
0: I mean, if you have a $100,000 net worth, the percentage you have in cars alone is way higher than it would be if you had $1 million net worth, that kind of thing. So it would be on a curve in that regard. So what is the rest of your nest egg?
1: Okay, our retirement, we have 1.5.
0: Mm-hmm.
1: And I guess I get stuck on that number. We've got 1.5, which certainly we can live on together. We've got a number of years to work left.
0: Well, and it'll grow. I mean, it's not over. You're not touching it.
2: Our millionaire study showed about a third was real estate, two-thirds was their nest egg. So
0: that's
2: you're right there.
0: Yeah, I think you're fine. Yeah, your ratios are just fine. If you told me you had $200,000, and I might go, you're probably a little high on this house. You know, like 750 as a percentage of 200 of a million total, you know, that might be touched it. But I think you're in great shape. This is perfectly. I would recommend you do what you're doing, and then I'd recommend you pay off that $100,000 mortgage as fast as you can, and so that you're freed up to just invest and save and enjoy your life, right?
1: Wonderful.
2: Way to go.
0: Good job, man. Well played.
2: It's nice to give someone the green light once in a while on buying quote unquote too much house. You did great.
0: Sam's in Franklin, Tennessee, right here in our neighborhood. What's up, Sam?
3: Hey, Dave. How you doing?
0: Better than I deserve. How can I help?
3: Thanks for taking the call. So I'm just trying to see if I'm in a financial position to purchase a luxury watch.
0: Okay. How much is it?
3: It'll be between $12,000 and $14,000.
0: Okay. Net worth, what's your nest egg, that kind of stuff?
3: So I make a $92,000 a year, but more importantly, in 2028, I'll be receiving a large bonus between $80,000 to $90,000, which is what I would be using to cash flow that purchase.
0: In 2028?
3: Yes, sir.
0: Okay. And how much is the large bonus?
3: Between $80,000 to $90,000.
0: And what's your net worth now?
3: Right around $200,000.
0: Okay. It's probably not going to cause you to go bankrupt or anything like that. And it's, you know, you're asking a question about something you're going to do in 3 years. Right?
2: You're not doing this now.
0: Yeah. So this is
3: going to happen. No, I would do it once I have the,
2: okay.
3: Once I have the cash in hand, then I would make the purchase.
0: Yeah.
2: And you're debt free?
3: Debt free. The only thing I have is the mortgage, investing 15%.
0: Yeah. So the rule of thumb I use on luxury purchases when Sharon and I are doing that, or something like an expensive trip, travel, whatever like that, is we just use the burn the money in the middle of the floor rule. If you took $12,000 after you got this check and burned it in the middle of the floor, does your life change?
3: No, not necessarily, no.
0: Right. But it's still kind of a lot based on the numbers you're giving me.
3: It is.
0: It's not like you're sitting on $1 million and you're spending 12 grand.
3: Right.
2: It's currently, that's a pretty good chunk of your net worth. Now, in the future, it won't be. Will be a moot point when you're worth $2 million.
0: And the thing I will not tell you to do, and I have several friends that have a watch problem. It can be a problem, Sam.
2: Some call it an addiction.
0: You only got one arm to wear a watch on. But anyway, do not fall for this, and the same thing's true of diamonds. I have a diamond problem because I buy them for my wife. But do not fall into the trap that this is an investment. It's not. Some Rolexes, a few of them go up in value, but if you go online and pull up 30-year-old Rolexes, they really are not appreciating, not that much. A little bit, maybe, depending on the watch, and there's some special ones and that kind of crap. But you really can't predict that today, and so don't buy it as an investment. Buy it as a consumption. Same thing with diamonds. Yeah. Diamonds go up in value. No, they don't. I've been buying them for 30 years. I couldn't sell them for what I got in them. And so, and I know, because Sharon wanted to get rid of some of these that she had, and we're just like, for that, we'll just keep them.
2: Like, not worth taking the loss. It hurts you too much.
0: It just hurts my feelings knowing about it. But, so these are just consumption things. But they fall in the category of, vintage red socks. So, just don't buy it for that reason. That's my only advice. Buy it if it passes the smell test of burn the money in the middle of the floor. And I think you can do that, Sam. You're right on the bubble, though. If you told me a $50,000 watch, I'd tell you no. You know, and there's plenty of those. Even Rolexes. Yeah. So, wow.
2: I still go, man, I would love to see that mortgage paid off. That's just me. I'm a nerd. I like to dangle the carrot. I'm going, hey, that'd be a pretty cool thing to...
0: Much better than owning a watch.
2: Yeah. If I had 12 grand right now, would I rather put it toward the mortgage to see that balance go down or have a watch in my drawer? That's kind of an interesting question as well, is what's the best use of the money.
0: You don't have a watch problem, though.
2: No. No, and maybe one day I might. That might be my only hobby because I'm terrible at golf.
0: Well, you might.
2: Wearing something that's $50,000 on my wrist would just freak me out. I'm like target demo to get mugged. So I just, I just try to, you don't want to look too nice in the street. I look like easy money. So I'm not doing that. That just scares me. You see these pickpocketers, and if you're traveling especially, you're traveling internationally, you got some nice watches on, people take note.
0: Mm.
2: Be careful out there, guys. Dave's watching.
0: People take note.

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4: That is Laura Winters reporting. Consumer prices rose at an annual rate of 3.7% in September. More on that from correspondent Bernie Bennett.
6: The Consumer Price Index, a broad measure of goods and services costs across the U.S. economy, rose a seasonally adjusted 0.6% for the month, putting the 12-month rate at 3.7%, the Bureau of Labor Statistics reported Wednesday. Economists surveyed by Dow Jones expected respective gains of 0.6% and 3.6%.
4: That is correspondent Bernie Bennett reporting. 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

0: Welcome back to the Ramsey Show in the Fair Winds Credit Union studio. George Camel, Ramsey personality, is my co-host today. John is in Raleigh, North Carolina. Hey, John, how are you?
1: I'm good, Dave. How are you doing?
0: Better than I deserve. What's up?
1: Yes, sir. So I'm 29, married, kids, and I built a solar company that does residential solar back in 2024. We did about $350,000 and then about $750,000 in 2025.
0: And then the law changed.
1: Yes, sir. Yes, then the law changed. Whenever that happened, our finance partner about 5 months ago filed for bankruptcy. And a lot of our deals that were tied up with them, we just didn't get paid out on. So then we were trying to figure out how to run the company, you know, with cash deals, which the pool of people that buy solar in cash is pretty small. And now over the last 6 months, we've accumulated about $220,000 in debt. And we just got reprimanded on our license for not being able to pay a customer back on time. And so now I am at a crossroads. Our monthly expenses, we do not own a home, we are renting a home, are about $9,000 a month, because I started making money and decided that it was a good idea to start living like I made money, and now I'm not making money, and I'm just trying to figure out what to do, considering bankruptcy, and just kind of at a loss.
0: Man, I'm sorry. I was exactly your age when I was facing the same thing. And so you said you're married?
1: Yes, sir. Married, one kid.
0: How old's your baby?
1: She's two.
0: Okay. How long have you been married?
1: 3 years.
0: Okay. All right. Would you allow me to just start at the beginning before I answer your question?
1: Yes, sir.
0: The most important thing when this is over is you and your wife. Nothing else in this conversation matters until you have that and you keep that. Because the number one cause of bankrupt, or the number one cause of divorce, is money fights and money stress. And when Sharon and I were in the situation you're in, we just about killed each other.

0: wearing right now.
1: I mean, ironically. And so you need to go back home, and here's the reason, and here's where that comes from. And if you understand the reason, that it helps you to battle it. Number one, ladies are more security based than men in general. Not all, but in general terms. Okay. Stereotypical terms, if you want to call it that. And my wife's security gland was going into spasm mode because, you know, because she could see everything falling around us and she was terrified. And when you're running a business like this and you've been successful, followed by not being successful for you, that is a major blow in confidence and in identity and in self-worth. And when she's afraid and gets her claws out, you're not in a position, it makes your self-worth go down, which makes her get more terrified, and it is a vicious cycle that's ugly.
0: Yes, sir.
1: So when you first thing you do is when you get off the phone, you hug her and you say, we're going to get through this together. We started with nothing. We can go again if we have to. As long as you and me and baby are okay, and we're going to be okay, I can make money. I can get a job, okay?
0: Yes, sir.
1: But and then detach yourself emotionally from whether you're okay if this business makes it or this business doesn't. Instead, you're emotionally just going, oh, this is a round of Monopoly and I'm getting beat.
0: Yes,
1: but I'm not going to die from it. Okay? So hang on to your marriage. Hang on to your worth. And let her know it's going to be okay and that we're going to be together and we're going to get through this. And you need to say that like every morning to each other.
0: Yes, sir.
1: All right. Now, then, thank you for letting me go back there because I do remember that. And
0: yes, sir.
1: I've coached with a lot of families in your situation and my situation that didn't make it. And so I always want to start with you make it first. Now, let's play Monopoly. What's going on? All right, so what kind of debt is this $220,000?
0: So it's $120,000 in customer obligations, so people that paid cash. The finance company that filed for bankruptcy.
1: If they pay cash for solar panels, why do you owe them money?
0: Because whenever we had the reprimand on our license, we had told everyone that we were waiting for the approval to be able to do the installations again, and we gave everyone a timeline.
1: Oh, so they've given you money you haven't done the installation.
0: Yes, sir. Yes, sir.
2: The work's not completed. The deadline passed. Now you just owe them the money back. It's over.
0: Yes, sir. Yes, sir. Yeah, and we have to pay a 20% restocking fee on all the equipment on top of that. So on the customers that canceled, we have to pay. We send the equipment back.
1: $120,000 of them have canceled. $120,000 worth.
0: Yes, sir. Yeah, the other ones are, they're fine with waiting, and so we have those.
1: Have you already restocked the equipment?
0: Yes, sir. We've already sent it all back.
1: Okay. All right. So that's a done deal.
0: So we're just waiting. Water under the bridge. We're just waiting on that.
1: Mm-hmm. Yeah, water under the bridge. So what happens if you don't pay those people? They take your license?
0: Our license is already suspended. So, I mean, I'm kind of operating under the idea that I have to generate another form of income. There's no way for us to generate income with the business right now. I'm actually on a trip with a different company out of state right now because I have to pay bills. So
2: the business can't produce a dollar in income until you repay the $120.
0: Yes, sir.
2: What's the other $100?
0: The other $100 is a line of credit with a different distributor. It's tied with the finance company, so it's not directly affecting us yet, but it will if we do not pay it. But the finance company, pretty much, we would finance a deal, the line of credit would go through the finance company, and then through the distributor, and
1: Then they'd flip the pay, they pay you out on the paper,
0: Yes, sir.
1: Yeah. Ay.
2: What are you making now with this other business?
0: I make about $20,000 a month, so about $240,000 a year.
2: Good.
1: Okay. All right. So, before you file bankruptcy, what I would do is nothing and just let it sit and see how long it burns.
0: Okay.
1: And who knows? It may turn around. Something might come loose. But at this stage, you're filing bankruptcy on what might happen. They might sue you for this money. The customer might. The finance company might, these debtors might sue you, but they haven't yet.

0: Yes, sir.
1: And you can't produce any revenue with that company, and because of this mess. And so, you know, if enough of them come at you that you can't cash flow settlements with them later, a year from now, you might be forced into a Chapter 7. But you're not there yet.
0: Okay.
1: And if you can emotionally set this aside and say, I didn't set out to screw these people. I'm not a bad person. The market changed because the law changed, and then the finance company went broke. None of those are things I could have affected. So I didn't set out for this to happen. So I'm going to do the best I can do to work through this. And if I can't, I can't. And just push it over to the side, and then you guys go live your life and see if you can work your way through this.

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4: John Adams understood one incredibly important thing about America. 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Adams wrote, "Our Constitution was made only for a moral and religious people. It is wholly inadequate to the government of any other." Adams understood that self-government depended on much, much more than the document itself. It depended and was guided by faith, by virtue, by responsibility, and above all, by self-restraint. Because government can enforce laws, but it cannot create character. Our Constitution protects a free people, but our Constitution cannot create a moral people. It cannot create self-restraint. That's up to us.

0: 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Anthony is in Houston. Hey, Anthony, what's up in your world?
1: Not too much. How are y'all?
0: Better than we deserve. How can we help?
1: Absolutely. Well, I'm looking at possibly getting a vehicle equity loan for an attorney because my ex-wife wants to leave with our children, and actually I move out there to Tennessee. So I'm just scared. I'm not sure exactly what to do. And their $7,500 retention fee for this attorney is just money I don't have laying around.
0: Okay. What do you make a year?
1: It'd be somewhere around $48,000. Yeah, bring home about $3,600 a month.
0: Do you have any money?
1: No.
0: Mm-hmm. How much debt do you have?
1: Let's see here. Just under $4,500.
0: Hmm. What's your car worth?
1: I just did KBB on hold. She's worth about $11,000.
0: Hmm. Well, I mean, a vehicle equity loan is a very sweet, sugary way of saying title pawn.
1: Right.
0: Which is a ridiculous interest rate. So you're going to the loan sharks.
1: Yeah, they told me about somewhere between 25-27%.
0: Yeah. Well, first thing I'm going to do is shop attorneys and see if I can get one to take the case for $3,000 to $5,000 retainer. And because it may be that some letters and just having an attorney slows her roll. Okay.
1: Okay.
0: And might not be $7,500. Might not be you just found this guy. Okay. But maybe you can find someone to take a case for a smaller retainer. Before I would take on 27% on title pawn and get screwed, I'd just sell the car and buy a $2,000 car and use the cash to pay the attorney.
1: Uh-huh. I would think you'd probably say something like that. I have shopped around attorneys. This one seems to be one of the better options. But even they said, Anthony, this might rack up to a $15,000 case, which is, that's another big concern of mine. If I am to sell the vehicle, then I have to go out and try to get some other loan again, but now I don't have.
0: No, you don't. No, you sell the car for $11,000 and you buy a $2,000 car. That puts $9,000 in your pocket.
2: Is the car paid for?
1: Okay. It is.
2: Great. So it's all profit to you when you sell.
1: Right.
2: And then you take the nine and apply it to get the attorney, and you still have some money left over. So the goal is use the money towards the attorney and use the leftovers to get you whatever car you can get from, you know, Facebook Marketplace.
0: Yeah, just get you some kind of cheap
2: dealership
0: beater car. And because here's the thing. This is going to set, you know, you're creating two problems instead of one. One problem is a big butt attorney fee. But now we've got another problem, 27% interest. And you're gonna look up and be underwater on this thing in a heartbeat, and they're gonna have you in handcuffs, not literally but figuratively. So, if I were in your shoes, I would fight for my kids. I can appreciate that anybody wants to do that. And I still think if I were in your shoes, I would look at other attorneys as well. I'm not in love with attorneys. I've never found one that I loved. So, not married to one. Don't want to get married to one. So,
2: literally or figuratively.
0: Either one. So, You know, and if he says it might go to $15,000, say, well, really not an option. If you want to get paid, that is, because I don't have $15,000. And I don't have any money. This is the money I've got. And so we're going to go as far as we can go for this amount of money. Because I can't do anymore. And so if you're planning on running this up, we already are starting with a bad plan. So one more reason I don't like your guy. So, yeah, it could. It could run to 82,000 if you want to fight that long. And if you want to fight that hard, you could do that. But you are going to be in a mess when you do that. You're going to bankrupt yourself with these attorney's fees. So it could be that if you get an attorney that does know how to posture and negotiate and threaten, that you could slow her roll, you know, for a lot less. You know, it may be that just once somebody stands up to her, she goes, oh, okay, whatever. Maybe she thinks you're not going to. And so, but once she gets a letter and once she gets a filing with it but to come before the judge, then we've got a different issue. So that's, wow, I'm sorry you're facing this. It's tough. Janet is in Wilmington, Delaware. Hey, Janet, how are you?
3: Hi, I'm good. How are you today?
0: Better than I deserve. What's up?
3: Well, I've been listening to you on and off, and kind of to a point where I keep looking at my finances to try to start putting something aside, and I figure if I could, like, maybe just start with like $25 a month, at least like putting it someplace and not touching it, and if like some kind of a savings, would that be a good start?
0: No.
3: Okay.
0: You can't buy a biscuit for $25.
2: Why is the number so small?
3: Yeah. I'm practically living paycheck to paycheck.
2: How old are you?
3: I'm 62.
2: And how much do you make a month?
3: About $2,000.
2: And that's working full-time, 40 hours a week?
3: Yes.
0: What do you do?
3: I work at Walmart.
0: Hmm. Okay. Have you considered working on your career?
3: I keep batting that around of, like, moving to a different position or, like, a completely different job.
0: Yeah.
3: And it's like, I'm established where I am. Do I want to start?
0: Oh, we've established you don't make any money is what we've established. You're starving to death.
3: I have a car to drive. I have a bed to sleep in, a roof over my head. And I actually help my church. We have a food pantry. And we're allowed to bring things home. So that definitely helps with the grocery, though.
2: So what's your game plan for the future? When are you going to retire?
3: Well, at this point, probably be like 5-10 years I'm looking at. And, you know, right now, because it's hard for me to save because growing up, we weren't taught anything.
0: It's hard for you to save because you don't make any money.
3: Yeah.
0: You're below the poverty level on your income.
3: I have done it. I have done it. And I know I can do it again. But it's just really hard.
0: You mean made more money?
3: No.
0: Okay, you need to make more money, Janet. For the fifth time. In this conversation, you need to make more money. You don't make enough money.
2: The more you can save.
0: The answer is not $25 a month. The answer is double your income. You need a new job.

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2: With SRN News, I'm Bob Agnew in Washington. The Social Security recipients are about to get a cost of living boost this coming year. Meanwhile, most consumers are going to be shelling out a little more money thanks to the fact that consumer prices rose at a rate of 3.7%. That's the annual rate in September as gas costs skyrocketed. President Trump on the campaign trail once again today, visiting more states as he continues to drum up support for GOP candidates looking ahead to the midterm elections. After spending the night in Las Vegas, the president was sent to head to Bullhead City, Arizona for a rally in which Congressman Andy Biggs, the Republican nominee there for governor, would also be speaking. Pope Leo is resting peacefully after undergoing surgery for lung cancer. And the Vatican said today the 71-year-old pontiff spent a peaceful night at Rome's Gemelli Hospital. More on these stories at srnnews.com.
3: 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We've got mostly sunny skies today and a high near 60.
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1: Today's question comes from Abigail in Florida. Would you help us out with the definition of a used vehicle? We know not to buy a brand new vehicle from a dealership because of depreciation and plan on paying in cash. Should our criteria be based off the manufacturer year and or number of miles? We're considering a 2025 model with 4,000 miles and just want to make sure it wouldn't fall into the category of a brand new car. Interesting question. Well, I mean, used simply is you're not the first owner. But as far as the actual parameters here, if you're paying cash and the value of all the things in your life with wheels and motors is no more than half your annual income, and this is not a big part of your world, you could go buy that car.
0: Yeah, I mean, the 27 models are out. This is a 25. And it's 4,000 miles, not 4 miles. It's a used car.
1: So is that car significantly cheaper than if you bought brand new? Probably.
0: Yeah.
1: Because I did something similar, and my car was, I think, 25 to 30% off just because I waited for one person to drive it 4,000 miles.
0: There you go.
1: So you're still not taking the hit on depreciation up front.
0: Stacy's in Detroit. Hi, Stacy. How are you?
2: Hi. Doing well. How are you?
0: Better than I deserve. What's up?
2: My husband and I are on baby step number 6 and really have been trying to chip away at the mortgage. But we've been thrown a large curveball with a data center potentially moving in, about a half a mile from us. And we're looking at exploring, do we move, and take a hold of the equity that we have had in our house before we potentially lose that? And just kind of derail a little things financially that we have set up.
0: Well, my guess is that anyone buying the home would know about the data center.
2: Potentially. It's not, I mean, yes and no, right? It's not a for sure thing.
0: Yeah, but it's been all over the news.
2: Not in our area. Other areas, there have been.
0: Okay, so I'm sorry. Potentially.
2: Yes.
0: Potentially has not happened.
2: Correct. Right. That's why we're trying to figure out, okay, do we
0: Yeah, but I mean, what if you move and then it doesn't come?
2: It's a done thing.
0: How sure
2: exactly,
0: are you this is
2: right?
0: coming? How sure are you this is
2: I
0: coming?
2: I mean, probably about 80%.
0: Then other people know about it.
2: They do, yes.
0: Then you've already taken the loss.
2: Well, our neighbor just sold their home for what we would want to sell in that ballpark.
0: Okay.
2: And still have equity.
0: All right. What is the price range of your home?
2: We could sell for around 600.
0: Okay. And what's your household income?
2: 250.
0: Okay. And you're under the impression that the value has not decreased on an 80% probability of a data center coming in.
2: Correct.
0: That's just not logical to me. But
1: were you guys wanting to move anyways?
2: I mean, this is our first home that we ever purchased. So, and we didn't think that this would be our forever home. So we were open to it, to potentially get into a different school district and things like that. Just wasn't really on our radar right at the moment.
0: Okay. All right. Well, hey, all right. Let me think about this. The number one, if you can get a price that you want to get out of a house and you want to sell your house, that's always a good thing. You should always do that.
2: Mm-hmm.
0: And then just move, okay, for whatever reason, okay? The second thing is that I don't want to overreact for something that's not 100%. And even if a data center does come in a half mile down the road, there may be a drop in values, but they may be temporary. Because we don't have any, I mean, the fear is the data centers, whatever, people are raising hell about it because it's going to lower the property values in the area. Maybe not. I've seen things like this happen where everybody thinks, oh, this is going to destroy property values. And, you know, for 6 or 8 months, a few people panic sell because they think that's going to happen and then property values drop. But 4 years later, they're up and you're fine. Mm-hmm. And the actual physical impact on your living there is zero. And if that ends up being the case, then you've panicked and run out the back door because somebody screamed fire and there's no fire. And I don't want you to do that, overreact.
2: Mm-hmm.
0: Okay. Mm-hmm. So I've got a friend that owned a home that backed up to a piece of commercial property in a subdivision like you're in.
2: Mm-hmm.
0: And that piece of commercial property had been there, a blank piece of ground for a long time. And a Walmart announced they were going to build on it. And all the neighbors rose up and raised Cain that Walmart was going to come in and it was going to destroy their property values. And of course, you can guess the end of the story. Walmart came in and their property values didn't flinch because there was always a piece of commercial property back there. Nothing was different. I mean, you got a little light pollution. You probably got a little extra traffic and some noise with Walmart backing up to you, but it did not destroy their lives like they were carrying on the drama queen version, you know? So I don't know what's going to happen with the data center. It could have major impact. I don't know. But I always force myself to not overreact. If I pull up the weather in the morning and it says that there is a 56% chance of rain, in my mind, there's a 44% chance it's not going to. And so I don't want to, I'm going to stay home today because it's going to rain, you know, which people do that crap. I mean, we even close schools around here because it might be a tornado Friday, you know, and because we've lost our minds.
1: It's safe.
0: But I mean, that kind of stuff, because it might happen. Dave, you want little children to die? No, I don't, you drama queen. But anyway, so I'm the guy the other side of this, Stacey. So I'm, you know, have you seen any data on? Data centers.
1: Here's what I'm finding currently is that homes within a mile of a newly announced large data center fell 7% on average over the following 5 years. Homes within 3 miles fell 3% on average. So let's say it's 6%. Her home value goes down, but it's going to cost her 3% in agent fees to sell, 3% to buy.
0: They don't like go in half or something.
1: No. And it said over time there were some areas that actually they sold for more because these data centers tend to locate near strong infrastructure, airports, jobs, all these other things. So
0: things that cause your property to go up anyway.
1: It really is going to depend on location, what the data center is. Is it gigantic? Is it an eyesore?
0: Yeah, that does make a difference.
1: Right.
0: So if the average bad news is 7%, I'm not selling unless I want.
1: Factor that in.
0: And in her case, she said, you know, she told our phone screener she's got a low interest rate and she's going to have to give up that, you know, 2%, 3%
1: mortgage. So if you go double your interest rate on top of paying 3% fees to this agent, 3% for the buying agent over here, you're going to end up
0: on what is
1: losing
0: potentially,
1: that.
0: Maybe.
1: Yeah.
0: Could be.
1: The town could come and fight against
0: it. Might rain.
1: And it doesn't happen.
0: Yeah.
1: So.
0: I just don't want to overreact, Stacey. I mean, it could be a problem, but that's interesting data. How reliable is that? Is that ChatGPT crap?
1: You got to wonder. This is from there's a UC Berkeley study, it looks like, that was from September. So that feels legitimate. There's a research paper involved.
0: Maybe. If you didn't say Berkeley.
1: Who is funding the research? Now I get to the bottom of this.
0: Yeah. The data center. Brought to you by data centers.
1: Yeah. That would make sense.
0: Just opened a new professor chair at Berkeley. Yeah. I don't know. I if it's only 7%, then I wouldn't worry about it. I'd just write it out. Unless you want to move anyway, and this is a good time to move.

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0: John is in Miami. Hey, John, how are you?
1: I'm good. And yourself?
0: Better than I deserve. How can I help?
1: So I have a quick career question. I'm currently a general manager with some elevated responsibility at a gym down in Miami. The senior director that was currently or previously working with us moved to another gym company, is in Jacksonville currently, and is offering me an area manager position. So it would be an elevated title. I would go from about $60,000 a year to $90,000 potentially, with at least $80,000 as my annual. My wife, considering the move, in order to interview for the position, I've had to doctor my resume slightly.
0: What does doctor mean? Lie?
1: Not necessarily. I mean, yes, basically. So I have, like I said, I have a lot of elevated experience and responsibilities here. I'm helping the area managers in our region when it comes to developing the team, doing like audits and oversight for
0: John,
1: other clubs.
0: If you have to lie, you shouldn't do it.
1: Okay, that's why I'm having some second thoughts.
0: Well,
1: honestly.
0: Sure.
2: What's the piece they require that you're having a doctor?
1: Well, I'm really just changing the title for my position. So the senior director had mentioned, hey, just go ahead, keep your experience levels the same and notate that you are an area manager rather than just, we call it a senior general manager. So it's the title is changed, but my responsibilities are the same. And so that's not sitting right with me.
0: Yeah. Yeah, you're not going to like me. I wouldn't go to work for this guy.
1: Okay.
0: He lied to you. He's teaching you to lie. He's going to cut your throat.
1: Okay. Yeah, that's fair. And I mean, in the past when he was working with us, he's what's helped me. He helped me kind of move into the general manager position. I've been with this gym for five, almost 6 years now. So he kind of helped me work the way up. And after he left, I'm finding out that there's stuff that he did with other employees. So I was considering the position because, again, it is a title increase. It is a pay increase.
0: Yeah, but you're moving under a toxic guy that can't be trusted. His integrity is bad, and he's telling you to sacrifice your integrity.
1: Okay. Yeah, that's what I was thinking. I just wanted
0: so
1: I guess,
0: there was
1: more expertise.
0: There was a book out on this that was very interesting to me. Tom Stanley did a book in 1992 called The Millionaire Next Door, where he studied millionaires. And he came back later and studied DECA millionaires. And I can't remember the name of that book. It was called Millionaire something, Millionaire Mindset or something like that by Tom Stanley. And he studied people that had $10 million net worths or greater. And he found 38 characteristics of these DECA millionaires, 10 million or more. And everything from education level to number of hours worked a week, what are the habits, what are the character traits, and those among the study, and said so the ones that appeared most often were at the top of the list, the ones that appeared least often were at the bottom of the 1 through 38 list. Does that make sense?
1: Yeah.
0: You know what the number one thing was among all of them? That showed up every single time, integrity.
1: Yep, that's what would have been my guess.
0: Yeah, and that's the reason for my sermon. But yeah.
2: The Millionaire Mind.
0: Is that it?
2: That's the book.
0: Thank you. Yeah, and Tom passed away in a car wreck a few years ago, and his daughter Sarah, we still interact with her. She does great research on millionaires and so forth, too. Still, she's in Atlanta. But that stuck with me, that if someone will lie to is asking you to lie, that means they're going to lie to you. And if they're a known liar, then you're going to get, you know, you're stepping into a bear trap. And whatever amount of money is promised to you really isn't, the promise isn't good because his word isn't good. And, so people, you know, I cheat on my taxes, someone says, then they're going to cheat you. Well, I hate the government. I hate the IRS. I hate paying taxes. But I pay every stinking dime exactly what I owe, not because the IRS is worth it, not because the U.S. government deserves it, but because it's a statement about who I am. So you do exactly what you're supposed to do because that's a statement about who you are, and be a person of integrity.
2: And then you create a culture of that. I mean, that's what you've done at Ramsey with almost 1,000 team members here is we try to hire people of integrity, and you can sniff it out pretty fast.
0: And
2: people with integrity, can
0: we don't
2: sniff it
0: keep
2: out.
0: Them when they don't.
2: Yeah.
0: So, yeah. So just, yeah.
2: And the stat's interesting. 95% of surveyed millionaires rated being honest with all people as a very important factor in their financial success, tied for number one with being well-disciplined.
0: That's interesting. That was from that book.
2: That's the book, yeah.
0: Look at that. All from my memory file.
2: That's okay. Pretty good.
0: And you found it on that thing called the internet.
2: Memory of an elephant.
0: Pretty cool.
2: I can't keep much up here.
0: That was before there were elephants or internets, but yeah. Yeah, anyway, yeah, it's interesting. You know, we had a thing a few years ago. People were talking about business ethics. And when we're teaching our small business people, what do you do with business ethics? Business ethics. Do we need to teach business ethics in college now while you're going through and getting a business degree? Should you have to get, you know, take two semesters of business ethics? And, you know, it's pretty simple. Just switch moccasins. Walk a mile in the other guy's shoes. And if what would you want someone to do with that? And so if I'm looking at a team member here, how would I want to be treated if I were them? If I were the team member and I'm going to go, you know, if you're interviewing, if you were the person doing the interview and you own that gym company, would you want someone to lie on their resume to get the job? Well, the answer is no, because if they're going to lie about that, they're going to lie about something else. And so it's, you know. But just business ethics is pretty simple. Switch places, and how would you want to be treated if you were on the other side of that? And you go, oh, well, that's the ethical answer. Treat other people like you want to be treated. It kind of comes from Jesus' own mouth. Yeah, and that helps you. It solves all your business ethics questions all the way top to bottom. It's an interesting call, though, because the data, and you probably can pull this up while we're talking, too, because you've done it so good in this call, but the data that I have read a couple things lately that, like some huge percentage of resumes, 80, 90% have falsehoods on them.
2: That does not surprise
0: me. And when we're hiring here, we consider resumes a bit of a joke. Because, I mean, they'll embellish something. I mean, the guy's job was to mop the floor, and by the time you finish, you thought he was the head of surgery after you read the, you know, after you read the write-up on his work. It's like crazy. So we don't even look at that. We just talk to the people in the interview, actually learn about the people, check them out, do a background check on them, that kind of stuff, and cut through all the BS.
2: That's why referrals are so important to us.
0: Yeah.
2: Our team member referrals is one of the best ways to actually get your foot in the door and get an interview. It's a recommendation. Someone with integrity, someone with skills, versus I have experience in Microsoft Word. Whoop-de-doo. My toddler can figure that one out. I don't know why we're all still stuck on that one.
0: Hey, wait a minute. That's insulting. I can't. So.
2: Dave struggles.
0: I'm struggling. Word I can do. Excel gives me a fit.
2: But yeah, those pivot tables, tricky.
0: Yeah, those will get you every time.
2: But it's a good reminder that we are always hiring. RamseySolutions.com/careers if you're a person of integrity.
0: Look at that.
2: Don't doctor
0: it
2: up.
0: Look at you doing an insert there. Look at that.
2: We need good people, Dave, and a lot of our listeners are good people.
0: They are. So, yeah, when in doubt, don't be in doubt. Tell the truth, and that'll answer your ethics question. And if it means you don't get the deal, you don't get the deal. And that probably God protecting you from people that you shouldn't been dealing with in the first place. So, I mean, I've got a situation right now on a project we're working on outside of Ramsey that some of the players involved are they're crooks. And so I just pulled the plug.
2: We're not doing it.
0: And the people around the project on my team are like, wait a minute. I'm like, no, the guy's a crook. And if we expect him to be anything but a crook after he showed us he's a crook, then we're the stupid butt people. We're the idiots. Once you know the guy's a crocodile, expect to be eaten.
2: I mean, you always say you play with snakes, you get bit. So once you realize, oh, he's a snake, let's not play this game.
0: Yeah. Yeah, the simple continues on after seeing a problem. The wise stops and is safe for it. This is the Ramsey Show.

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3: With SRN News, I'm Bob Agnew in Washington. President Trump campaigning in two states today ahead of the midterm elections.
4: Trump will start the day in Las Vegas before heading to Arizona for a rally in Bullhead City to promote GOP governor candidate Andy Biggs. The president will then head to Montana for a rally with congressional candidate Aaron Flint. Trump also plans to hold rallies in Kentucky, Kansas, and North Carolina ahead of the midterm elections. I'm Monica Nelson.
3: The president told a crowd in Wasilla, Alaska last night, if Democrats win the midterms, their state is in real trouble.
5: They will destroy everything that we've built. We've built something in Alaska as an example that's nobody's ever seen anything like it. They will destroy it. They will terminate it. They'll terminate all the jobs, all the oil deals, all the everything that we've made. We've done things. I've done more for this state than any other state in the union.
3: More on these stories at srnnews.com.
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0: You're also supposed to enjoy money. 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
9: This is Ed Morrissey of HotAir.com for Town Hall. Ken Paxton won the nomination to the U.S. Senate in Texas despite personal baggage from the end of his marriage. His estranged wife, State Senator Angela Paxton, took the extraordinary step of endorsing the Republican ticket and reminded voters what really matters in this midterm cycle. In a general election, Ms. Paxton explained, it's not as much about the individual players on the team, it's getting the whole team across the finish line. She never mentions her husband or the Senate race specifically, but declares her intention to vote for the full GOP ticket. To do otherwise, Ms. Paxton declares, would be to hand the future of Texas to the other team and the future of the country. Voters have the luxury of debating personalities in the primaries. In general elections, voters face binary choices on policies. With Democrats embracing socialism and Islamist radicals, Republicans in Texas no longer have that luxury. We must stand for freedom with the team we have and follow Angela Paxton to fight for that future.
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0: Welcome back to the Ramsey Show in the Fairwinds Credit Union Studio. George Camel, Ramsey personality, number one best-selling author and co-host of Smart Money Happy Hour, is my co-host today. Brittany's in Charlotte, North Carolina. Hi, Brittany. How are you?
1: Hi, Dave Ramsey. I'm good, and how are you?
0: Better than I deserve. What's up?
1: Great. So I've got a question. My fiancé recently won the lottery. He's from South Africa, so he's in quite a tax-friendly country when it comes to the lottery winnings. And I'm currently about $200,000 in debt. And he's been thinking that, you know, he's been looking through ChatGPT, and I don't really know exactly how to go around the processes, that it's probably better for me to file for bankruptcy with the current debt that I have so that we can start on a clean slate.
0: So it's just inconvenient for you to pay the debt that you owe.
1: Sorry, can you repeat that?
0: I'm sorry?
1: Sorry, I'm just struggling to hear you.
0: Yeah. So, what kind of debt is the $200,000 that you owe?
1: So I've got about $50,000 in student loans, $50 for my car, and then $100 for credit cards, medical debt, and some personal loans that I took out.
0: Okay. You understand that you pay the car or you lose the car in bankruptcy, right?
1: Yes, yeah.
0: So you're just going to give up the car?
1: So what we're thinking of doing is I file for bankruptcy, I give up the car. I also just write off the other debt that I have, the $100,000 that I've got in the credit and the medical. And then we can take care of the student loans with his winnings. And if I don't do that, then we might have to look at getting a prenup.
2: Mm-hmm. Why not just sell the car?
1: I could look at selling the car, but where I'm just a little bit worried about is, you know, how will I be traveling around?
2: You get a cheaper car. I'm not saying go without transportation.
0: Wait a minute. If you give up the car in bankruptcy, you don't have transportation until you buy another car, right?
1: Yes.
0: Yeah, so if you sell this car, you give up the transportation until you buy another car, right?
1: Yes.

0: You're able to pay your bills, and you should if you can. I don't like that your fiance thinks it's inconvenient, and I really don't like it that you think it's inconvenient. And to the point that the only way he's going to marry you if you keep this debt is if you sign a prenup because you didn't do it the way he wanted to. So there's so much fish in this kitchen that stinks that somebody's getting food poisoned before we're done. This is going to go bad. So I'm old school, and I understand when people get in a pinch and can't pay their bills. That's different than won't pay my bills. For me.
1: Yeah, regardless of where the money comes from, lottery, savings, if you have all that money and you have this pile of debt and you go, nah, I don't really feel like paying that.
0: Yeah. So what would I do? I would sell the car and I'd work my way through these other debts. Plus or minus this fiance, the lottery winner from South Africa. This is bad. No, I would not tell you to do that because it's not what I would do. And if you were my little sister, I would tell you not to do that because I love you and I want good things for you in your life. And I want you to live a life where of honor, of integrity, of dignity, not where paying your bills is just inconvenient for him. And so now, but I don't think you guys are going to do that because I think you think differently than I do. And that's okay. You're allowed to do that. But you called here, so you have to get our opinion because that's like what you pay for, right? So.
1: Oh, that's a tough one. Yeah, and the other thing is, either way, you're not changing the behavior that got you here. Whether it was through bankruptcy or the lottery winnings paying off the debt, you got to go, why did I go into all this debt in the first place? Why did I buy a $50,000 car I couldn't afford? And so that's the other piece of the puzzle to solve before you guys get married, is align on your values. Because otherwise, those lottery winnings are gone. You're going to blow right through those, too.
0: Yeah. Well, we don't have that piece of information as to the amount, but it's just a matter of time. You can burn through any amount of money, right? Ouch. Jordan's in Spokane, Washington. Hi, Jordan. How are you?
2: Hi. It's an honor to talk to you guys.
0: You too. How can we help?
2: Thank you for taking my call.
0: Sure. What's up?
2: I am experiencing paralysis of analysis, and I can't decide if I should pay myself back out of my HSA or leave it alone. And I should say ours, because my husband and I, we had our daughter earlier this year.
0: Mm-hmm. Congratulations.
2: When I was 7 months, when I was 7 months pregnant, he lost his job with his health care and everything. And so we went into, modified stork mode. And now we have a pile of cash that we could use, thankfully, to pay off the remaining medical debt and just be free and clear.
0: How much is it?
2: We have $50,000.
0: $50,000 from the baby.
2: Yeah.
0: Without insurance.
2: Correct. Okay. No. Sorry. That's the pile of money that we have.
0: Oh, I'm sorry. How much are the medical bills?
2: $8,000.
0: Okay.
2: So
0: do I pay that out of, the HSA or do I pay it out of the 50?
2: Correct.
0: Okay.
2: And the only reason I'm experiencing that I'm pausing is because I don't know whether or not we now need to figure out how to begin and start and everything with retirement options. My husband was able to find a job, and with a new company that we're both really excited about and on board with, but they are unable to offer retirement or insurance for a while. So we are in a holding pattern. I don't know. There's no good answers. He would like to stay there for a while, and we feel confident.
0: Well,
2: I have the ability to go back.
0: You've got health insurance in place, right?
2: We're doing we went through you guys and got recommended one of the health costs or health sharing industries.
0: Okay.
2: Yeah.
0: Okay. Good.
2: We'll reevaluate that at the end of the year to see. I expect that we'll stay there only because we aren't expecting any additional high medical bills or anything like that.
0: And how much is in your HSA account?
2: That's the other thing, is there's only like 40 in there. And so I don't know whether it's worth conserving or not.
0: As much volatility as there is in your life, I would use the HSA. What would you do, George?
1: I mean, if you can leave it invested,

0: it and you don't need it, then do it. But if it's going to make you lose sleep at night, just use it if you need it.
1: I think
0: it. That's okay.
1: $50K is for buying your next house and for making sure you got retirement going and getting through this job change and new baby. And I'm probably using the HSA money.
2: Hey, what's up, guys? 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

0: 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Matthew's in Lubbock, Texas. Hi, Matthew. How are you?
1: Excellent, Dave. Thanks for taking my call.
0: Sure.
1: Just a quick question. I've got 6 months of savings in Big Bank of America, and I'm not getting any kind of a return on that investment. I want to try to stay ahead of the inflation, and I've heard that online high-yield savings accounts are getting like 4% or higher. Is it worth it? Is it safe to move my 6 months of savings into an online savings account?
2: Yes. So here's what you want to look for. Two things, either FDIC or NCUA. And that is insurance covering your account up to a certain amount. So if you're a single guy, it's going to be $250,000. If you're married filing jointly, you have a joint account, that'd be up to $500,000 with that bank.
1: Okay.
2: And so if the bank goes under, you're covered up to that amount.
0: Yeah. And so, but just because Bank of America sucks doesn't mean that there's not a bank that pays a high rate that's not 100% online. So, for instance, Fairwinds Credit Union is a national credit union that we endorse. They're the sponsor of the studio. You're in the Fairwinds Credit Union studio, right? And they've got great rates on, you know, your HYSA. I don't know what it is today.
2: It's over 3% currently. So the rates have been going down over the last couple of months. So 4% would be a very high rate. I haven't seen that anywhere currently. That's not like a temporary bonus kind of thing.
0: Yeah, but good interest rates on your high-yield savings account is not unique to online banks. Other people have it, okay? My bank, a local regional bank, is, you know, we've got cash reserves at Ramsey that they're paying us very well on. It's not 4%. But your money that you're parking like that is not even going to keep up with inflation usually. It's the purpose is not to that account is not an investment account. That account is insurance against bad things happening when you're dealing with your emergency fund. And
2: which is why you want to keep it liquid. You don't want to invest your emergency fund. So
0: if it makes zero, it's still doing its job. But there's no reason to not try to get. I mean, you got $20,000 or $30,000 or whatever it is there, not try to get 3% some change on it. But I wouldn't go out on a limb with something that looks sketchy to try to get an extra half a percent either.
2: There's usually a lot of fine print involved, and you got to know the reputation of the bank. How easy is it to use? Are there fees involved? So know all of that before you step in. But if you want an easy, great one where you can have a checking and high-yield savings, Fairwinds Credit Union, you can jump on to fairwinds.org/Ramsey. They've got a great smart bundle just for our fans to get you going.
0: Anna is in Sacramento. Hi, Anna. What's up?
3: Hi, guys. So I, like most people my age, I have student loans. I have about $50,000 of student loan debt. And I have a 401k from my old company that has $42,000 in it. And my current company has an ESOP program. And so I've only been with them now 2 years, and it's already worth more than the 401k of my old job. And so I'm wondering if it would be a good idea to just pull out the 401k from my old job and use it for paying down my student loans.
2: Please don't do that. I'm begging you, Anna. Here's why. You are going to pay a steep penalty. You sound like a nice young lady. You're not 60, right?
3: No, I'm not. I'm 30.
2: So you're going to pay taxes on that money plus a penalty. So it would be the equivalent of you going out and borrowing at 35% interest to then go pay off your student loans, which we would agree that's a bad idea.
3: I would agree.
2: And how old are you now?
3: Yep.
2: 30.
3: I'm 30.
2: So let's say at 65, I'm going to play this out. If you just left that money alone and it grew at 10% average for the next 35 years to 65, it's $1.3 million.
0: So what you need to do instead is work your way through the student loan out of your cash flow, even though that's harder, but it's not worth it. 35% hit is George's point.
3: Okay.
0: And get with a SmartVestor Pro and roll this old 401k into an IRA in some good mutual funds that are growing faster, because it sounds like the 401k is underperforming also, the old 401k, because you said it's not doing anywhere near what your ESOP's doing.
2: And it sounds like this: the employee stock, you know, that part scares me a little bit, to have a lot sitting in there in one stock. So you may want to cash out anyways and invest it on your own, or use it to pay off student loans.
0: Well, that one you can't. That's her current job.
2: Yeah.
0: You can't be cashing out of a 401k in your current
2: job.
0: Well,
2: she's saying she has the employee stock options.
0: The ESOP is pouring into the 401k.
2: Mm.
0: And so she's getting profit match there, is what it amounts to.
2: That's why it's
0: you can't mess with
2: starting
0: that
2: to beat that old one.
0: Yeah, of course it's going to. But yeah, on your old one, I would roll it to an IRA with a SmartVestor Pro, and then I'd work my way through the student loan debt with your income, and just, you know, I would, believe it or not, I would stop adding to any 401ks until I get these student loans paid off. But I don't know if you'll do that or not, but that's what we teach, and that's what you should be doing. So, good question. Thanks for joining us. Brianna is in Washington, D.C. Hey, Brianna, what's up?
4: Hey, guys. Me and my partner were wondering if we should switch to a 15-year mortgage because the interest rate went down, even though that will bring us over our 25% of our monthly income for our mortgage a month.
0: How much over?
4: $4,600 would be the payment, and right now we pay $4,000.
0: Yeah. And are your careers going well?
4: Yeah, so we both have pretty good careers in IT. Obviously, if one of us lost a job for some reason, we only worry we're like locked into this 15-year payment, and property taxes go up and unforeseen things happen, and now we're locked into something that we're not sure.
0: Yeah, but
4: $600
0: shouldn't put you out of business if your careers are going well.
4: Yeah, I guess that's true. I guess we're just kind of like, do we lock in
0: yes.
4: or not?
0: Yes, I would take a lower interest rate and be out of debt sooner.
2: What's your current rate?
4: 6.3, and this is 5% with like a local credit union.
0: Ooh, wow. Love it. What's your loan balance?
4: 491.
0: Okay. So we're talking about $5,000 a year in savings.
4: Yeah.
0: That's $500 a month almost.
2: That'll ROI pretty fast.
0: Oh, wait a minute. That's almost what you're paying extra in payments.
4: Yeah.
0: You're going to be saving that much in interest, and you're going to put it right back in the payment.
4: Okay.
0: If you save 1.3% on $500,000, that's going to be about $500 a month in savings.
4: Okay.
0: But the way you're structuring it is it's all going on the loan, all going on the, you're using that to get out of debt faster, right?
2: So more is going to principal.
0: It's built into your 15-year. But my point is you're saving. You're not giving the bank wasted money called interest to the tune of about $500 a month. Meanwhile, your payment went up $600. And so all of that is the reason you're getting out in 15 years. I really like this plan. Yes, do a 15-year. Yes. Yes, yes, yes, yes, yes. And look up 10 years from now and pay it off. Look up 7 years from now and pay it off completely. That's where you're headed. So very cool stuff.

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1: With SRN News, I'm Bob Agnew in Washington. President Trump on the campaign trail once again today, first in Arizona, then he'll be moving on to Montana. New inflation numbers are out and have come on hotter than anticipated. The consumer price index for September rose to a 12-month rate of 3.7%. Wall Street analysts had expected it to come in a little lower at 3.6. Soaring energy prices, not surprisingly to many drivers, are the main reason for the inflation uptick. Gasoline prices up by 9.1% of their value. Also at SRNnews.com, a federal judge has extended an order giving three news organizations access to the White House. In a ruling late Tuesday, the judge again blocked President Trump's ban on CNN, MS Now, and Politico. A losing session on Wall Street across the board at the closing bell. The Dow was off by 48 points, and NASDAQ down 511. This is SRN News.
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6: In the lobby of Ramsey Solutions on the debt-free stage, Calvin and Latasha are with us. Hey, guys, how are you?
7: Hey, how are you?
6: Welcome,
7: hey
6: welcome. Where do y'all live?
8: We currently live in Chicago, Illinois, but I do want to make it clear, we are from North Carolina.
6: Okay, very cool. Well, welcome to Nashville. We're glad to have y'all here to do a debt-free scream. How much debt have you paid off?
7: $160,000.
6: Wow, and how long did that take?
8: 7 years.
6: Okay, cool. And your range of income during that time?
8: Dave, we started off at $50,000 and we finished off at $300,000.
6: Very cool. What do y'all do for a living?
7: I am a social worker, currently.
8: And we also have our own pest control and wildlife firm.
6: Okay. And that's you then?
8: Yes, sir.
6: Okay. Good for you. Very cool. Good deal. So 7 years, $160,000. What kind of debt was that?
7: 130 was 32 was student loans.
8: Then we also had some cars. We had some credit cards. So we were pretty normal. But the one thing I did want to make sure you knew is I spent a lot of money on an engagement ring, Dave.
9: Did you go into debt for it?
8: I definitely went into debt, George. And how about this? It was $497.
9: Wow.
6: You big spender, you.
8: You know me.
6: I love it. Good for you. So what happened 7 years ago? Is that when you got married?
8: So if you ask her, I believe we got married 8 years ago.
6: Okay.
8: And we moved to Chicago. And about a week after we all moved up here, I lost my job. So we were trying to figure out what we were going to do. Finally ended up, you know, landing the job. But I was still like up to my eyeballs in debt. I was literally getting calls from the debt collectors telling me that I owed money on the $497 ring.
6: No way.
8: So I knew I had to do something there, Dave. So I was calling one of my friends. You know, he mentioned Dave Ramsey. So I went and I started going down this tunnel of just looking on YouTube and looking at all of your videos. And I told myself I was going to watch every video you ever made. And then I realized there were decades of videos to watch. finally, I just called my wife and I said, we're not going to make it. And she said, what do you mean we're not going to make it? And then I explained to her, you know, what was going on. And she said, well, what are you going to do? And then I said, well, look, I got something for you. I ended up showing her Dave Ramsey, and we've been going hard ever since then, Dave.
6: Wow. Following the baby steps.
8: Yes, sir.
7: Yes.
6: And 7 years later, through all of that, you get completely free.
7: Yes.
6: What was the one you paid off that you went, I hate you people, I'm so glad you're gone?
7: Student loans.
8: Student loans.
6: Yeah. Sally Mae is an ugly woman.
8: Yes.
6: Yeah. Ugly woman with a wart on her nose.
7: Mm-hmm.
6: Get her out of my house. I like it. You guys are awesome. So glad for you. Congratulations.
9: So 7 years is a pretty long journey as far as baby step two goes. How did you guys maintain momentum while still needing to live life?
8: Well, outside of, you know, my Lord and Savior Jesus Christ helping me along the way whenever I did get weak, I did want to say, when I say my wife came kicking and screaming, The most important part of that is not the kicking and screaming. The most important part is that she came, because we would not have been able to do this alone.
9: So she was sort of the reluctant spouse at first.
8: Oh, my goodness. She was my cheerleader, one way or the other. Let's put it that way.
9: And accountability partner.
8: There you go. Yes, sir.
9: So, Latasha, for you, what was the hardest part as the reluctant spouse to go, all right, I get it now, I'm in? Like, what was the turning points for you?
7: Not spending. Not being able to spend. So the turning point was like, oh gosh, we really are stretching ourselves thin. Well, I'm stretching us thin because, you know, he's on this page and I'm on this half a page. And it's just like I had to get on the full page in order to, you know, make our family be able to be in this position that we are now.
10: Yeah.
7: So
10: you kind of woke up and saw this is the only way out.
7: Yes.
8: I'll tell you what it was, Dave. We were headed out of town, and I had just sold my 2010 Dodge Challenger.
10: Ooh.
8: And I had $6,000 hard cold cash in my hand. And before we got to the airport, we had to ride together to the ATM because the bank was already closed. We put that cash inside the ATM. And her seeing all those transactions we had to make with all that money in our hand, I noticed a twitch in her eye then, and everything changed.
10: I sold my Challenger, baby.
7: Yes.
10: Wow. That's serious right there. That's when we knew he was doing it.
9: Yeah.
7: He sold it for a minivan.
9: That's true sacrifice.
10: Whoa.
9: That's the ultimate sacrifice.
10: Right. That's so stereotype, it's unbelievable.
9: Yeah, so you guys, speaking of minivan, I see some beautiful children over here. Most of them don't look like they're older than 7 or 8. So was there a bunch of kids that came along during the debt-free journey?
7: Yes, 3.
9: Wow.
7: Yes.
9: So how did that work out? As you guys are trying to maintain momentum, you got babies coming left and right.
8: It was actually momentum, believe it or not, you know, because I had a daughter. I said, well, I got to get a second job, you know.
9: Mm. And so it made you work harder.
8: Oh, yeah. So then I had another daughter, and I said, I got to get a third job. And then I had another daughter, I said, I get a fourth job. So
10: I
8: got to
10: go
8: on
10: business for myself.
8: Yeah. Might as well, right?
7: Yeah.
9: That's amazing. So every extra kid just added more motivation of here's why we're doing this.
8: There you go.
9: That was that your why? What, yes. What was underneath all of this?
8: Yeah, so most definitely that was a why, just looking at them and looking at the future that they could have. That was definitely something that pushed us forward. Our oldest son, our oldest child, Calvin Lee, he was kind of there with us through it all. You know, we saw some of the struggles that he had to sacrifice with as far as, you know, going to schools that weren't the best, you know, living in areas that weren't the best. And we didn't want that for everyone, and we didn't want that for him for the rest of his life either. So it helped us to push to do further, go further and do more.
7: Yes.
10: Now that you're 100% free, how's it feel?
8: Feels great. We haven't went outside and walked on the grass yet barefoot, but I'm excited about doing it.
9: That's the next step, is getting rid of the mortgage.
8: There you go.
7: Yes.
10: That's good. I like that. So what do you tell people now that you've gotten through $160,000 in debt? It's gone. What do you tell people when they say, how did you do that? What do you tell them the key is?
7: Consistency.
10: Mm.
7: It's the big one. It's the huge one.
10: Don't stop.
7: No.
10: Just don't stop.
7: Never give up.
10: Never give up. Never quit. Mm-hmm. Never quit.
8: So I would say get that consistent budget and stick to that consistent budget that you're doing with that written down budget, and have those conversations with your spouse ongoing. It's not a one-time conversation, but it's ongoing. And having those conversations helped us to be able to grow financially, spiritually, and as far as our relationship was concerned, because it uncovered a lot of stories, backstories that we had that we didn't know about one another until we began to have these conversations.
10: Mm. Yeah, you got to get the family worked out of you.
7: Yes.
8: There you go. You know
10: the parts of the family anyway. We'll keep the good parts, but the rest of it, some of these people, no thank you. No thank you. All right, let's bring the kiddos up and introduce them and give us their names and ages. A beautiful family.
7: All righty. So we have Calvin. He's our oldest one. He's 13.
10: Mm-hmm.
7: We have Natalie. And we have Natalie, 7. We have Haley, and then who's 5. And we have Emily, who's 4.
10: All right. Very good. Now, you guys are come all the way from Chicago to do the debt-free scream. Have they been practicing?
8: Of course. Have been practicing the entire time. Hi, Mom. Hey, Miss Nettie.
10: I love it. Very cool. All right. Calvin and Latasha. Calvin, Natalie, Haley, and Emily. Chicago, Illinois. $160,000 paid off in 7 years, making $50,000 to $300,000. Count it down. Let's hear a debt-free scream.
11: Three, two, one. We're debt-free!
10: Yeah!
11: Woo!
10: Woo-hoo-hoo-hoo! That's how that is done.
9: Wow. I love that. I love looking back going, do you think they 7 years from now completely debt-free making $300,000? I mean, just what a wild journey. People often overestimate what they can accomplish in a year. They underestimate what they can accomplish in a decade or 7 years. It's hard to look that far out, but the progress is unbelievable when you're that diligent over time.
10: Yeah, and 7 years from today, where will they be? Yeah.
9: Probably back here for a mortgage debt-free scream.
10: And heading towards $1 million net worth. Yeah.
9: And that's 14 years. You'll blink and that'll happen. So you
10: It's
9: going to
10: happen anyway.
9: Yeah.
10: So you might as well do some smart stuff while you're there.
9: Or you can be Eeyore and say, well, I can't make progress, so what's the point? It's too much debt.
10: Eeyore. Yeah. Well, Eeyore is not in their vocabulary, so these are can-do people, rock stars. I'm so proud of y'all. Very, very well done. Excellent, excellent work. This is the Ramsey Show.

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6: This is Albert Moeller for townhall.com. There are certain things we just take for granted, at least those of us of a certain age take for granted. Among those is the fact that when you get into a car, there's a radio with the AM band. In the United States, that's not an accident. It is at least partly because of federal mandates going back to the early age of radio and automobiles. There are some very important national security issues at stake here. I grew up in Florida. Look no further than the Cuban Missile Crisis for a reminder of how important communication can be. I recognize that AM radio is no longer as popular as it once was, but AM radio remains important. Our digital transmissions are, technologically speaking, fragile. The House of Representatives recently passed legislation requiring car makers to put AM radio in vehicles. The United States Senate should take it up next, and I hope they do. The Senate should pass it, and President Trump ought to sign the AM Radio for Every Vehicle Act. It turns out that's important. I'm Albert Moeller.

0: Our scripture of the day, Numbers 6, 24, 26. The Lord bless you and keep you. The Lord make his face shine upon you and be gracious to you. The Lord turn his face toward you and give you peace. James Crook said, a man who wants to lead the orchestra must turn his back on the crowd. Brody is in New York. Hey, Brody, how are you?
1: Hey, Dave, I'm doing great. Thanks for having me.
0: Sure. What's up?
1: So I have a question. I've been, my wife and I are not on the same page in terms of budgeting. So I've downloaded the Every Dollar app. I started using it, but it's hard to use if only one spouse is on board. And what I've really been doing is using it as like a reactive tool to say, hey, this is what we spent, and now let's put it in these categories and stuff.
0: I bet that makes you popular.
1: Yeah. Well, no, I don't really bring it up because I guess the question is, you know, I know if we were on a budget, we would save a lot more. But and the reason my wife doesn't really want to do a budget or really, you know, limit spending is because when she was really young, her dad passed away. And, you know, that, you know, a lot of times she brings up, you know, I don't know if we'll be here for retirement and we shouldn't wait till we are retired to go on all the trips we want and stuff. So we go on a lot of vacations, which I do enjoy. But my punchline question is,
0: how are you paying for those?
1: In cash. The only debt we have is our mortgage.
0: Okay, so what would be different about writing it down and planning to spend the money in cash and doing exactly what you're doing now? What would be different? That's a budget.
1: Just sitting down together and saying, how much do we want to spend on a vacation? How much do we want? But I guess my question is it, obviously we would save more if we were on a budget.
0: It's not about saving money. It's about if you worked for me and ran a business unit for me, I would fire you for incompetence.
1: Yeah.
0: You're not managing your money well. And she's not acting like an adult. I mean, you guys need, she doesn't work for the Congress. There are limits on her life. I don't care. I'm sorry her dad died, but there are limits on her life. I mean, what if she just decided to spend $100,000 on a cruise? What would you have to say?
1: Well, we don't have the money. We've never, like, we are not even close to, like, you know, putting anything on a credit card or anything.
0: That's not the point, man. The point is that she wants to act as if there's no boundaries while there is actually boundaries.
2: And a budget is just admitting that.
1: My question is, do we need boundaries?
0: Yes. But you don't need to use the budget as a punishment tool. It's not a form of medieval torture. It's simply you say, before the month begins, honey, here's what we are agreeing. We can spend our money however we want to. We're just going to tell it what to do instead of wondering where it went. And we probably will do almost exactly the same thing we're doing now, but we're going to be adults and be on top of it and telling it what to do. I'm not asking you to cut your spending on these trips in half. I don't know if that's the case. That's up to y'all. But the idea that a budget somehow automatically means restriction, automatically means lack, automatically means sacrifice, it doesn't automatically mean that unless you two decide it does.
1: Got it. So
0: my budget allows me to do anything I want to do.
2: It sounds like the real rub is that you're the saver and she's the spender, and we haven't called that out and come to an agreement on what that looks like.
0: Yeah. And so want you to use it as a whip and a chair on her. No, we could do it almost exactly the same thing we're doing now, but I simply want us to be in agreement about that before it happens, not after, because this is, it's not maturity. It's not emotional maturity. And it's not about whether we save more or spend more or save less or spend less. We together will sit down and look at that and decide that together. But I'm telling you, man, the data is in. The people that don't do budgets don't win with money. They simply don't. I don't care what you make. I mean, you can out-earn it for a period of time, but if you don't keep up with what's going on with your money, you don't have any eventually. And we studied 10,000 millionaires. Almost all of them do a budget with their spouse, and they're in agreement. But they're not necessarily penny pinchers. Some of them are. Some of them are tightwads. But some of them go on cruises. Some of them buy cars. They do whatever they want to do. And it sounds like you've got a great life. I would keep doing your great life and just write it down and let that be your starting point. And then the two of you adjust that and go, here we are. But this idea that we don't need to save for retirement, what are you going to eat? Dog food? I mean, you don't want to be on social insecurity. Of course you need to save for retirement. That's completely ridiculous. That's juvenile. Of course you need to have some wealth built so that you have some money, you have some food to eat when you're old.
2: It's just an intentionality tool, because if you guys work too hard to not have any plan for where this goes and just hope there's enough in the bank account. So that's all we're saying is there is a boundary here. Let's make a plan for it so we feel good about it instead of guilty.
0: Telling your money what to do instead of wondering where it went. That's all it is. And again, both of you have a vote. She has a vote. This is not a tool to
2: control,
0: rein her in or control her or something like that. She gets a vote. And if her vote is we were spending $10,000 on a trip and now we're going to spend $10,000 on a trip still, that's okay. That's her vote. And we'll sit and look at that and talk about that together. That's fine. We both get a say in this. We both get a... And that's where you get this wonderful communication tool in your marriage and this combining of your values and sharing of your goals instead of she tolerates you managing the money and you tolerate her spending. That's not a high-quality situation. So, but I think the problem is that she probably views a budget as somehow she got the message that you're going to use that as a way to rein her in and control her. And that is not what we teach.
2: It's not a straitjacket.
0: No, not a form of medieval torture. It's simply telling your money what to do. Anthony is next. He is in Albany, New York. Hi, Anthony. How are you?
3: How you doing, Dave? Thanks for having me on.
0: Sure. What's up?
3: So I just have a quick question. I'm going to try to keep it as brief as possible. So I'm on baby step three. I literally just paid my car off today.
0: Way to go.
2: Awesome.
3: Yes. It was nerve-wracking. Trust me. It was nerve-wracking.
0: I love it.
3: I've been binging your shows for the last 3 days because I already had the inkling I wanted to do it because of you. And today I just pulled the trigger and went with it. So at this point, I'm completely out of debt. Listening to your show, but that wasn't really the basis of the call. I wanted to know a little more about the next step, because that next step I have absolutely no knowledge of, and if you could help me, you know, even get the ball rolling in that direction, that'd be extremely helpful.
2: Sure. So you're talking about investing.
3: Yes.
2: Once you're done paying for the past, let's start building for the future. Well, it's simple. You want your money to beat inflation. You want to harness the power of compound growth, which is where your money makes money, the new pile of money makes money. And we found the best way to do that, the best way to start, is through tax advantage retirement accounts. Most people have those through their employer, or you can always open up something called a Roth IRA. And the Roth word just means after-tax money that's going to then grow tax-free. So you're paying the taxes now instead of later. And if you just do that, if you just fully fund a Roth IRA for the year, that's a $7,500 limit for you for the year. You're going to be a multimillionaire if you invest it in some good growth stock mutual funds. Now, we don't have time to go into what mutual funds are, but I'm going to send you a link to our free investing guide. So your homework, Anthony, is to read through this guide so that you have a full understanding before you ever invest a dime.
3: Oh, that would be helpful. That's great.
0: And then if you actually need somebody to help you do it, you just sit down with one of the SmartVestor pros you hear us talking about. Just go to RamseySolutions.com and find a financial guy, gal. And they can sit down, they help you get set up that Roth IRA, and it can come automatically out of your checking account once a month if you want it to.
2: That's the best way to do it. If you've got like a 401k, a Roth 401k, even better, just dial it up to 15%, never touch it, make sure you're in some good funds that are diversified. We recommend four different types. We'll walk you through that in our guide. 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It's RamseySolutions.com/guide. We'll also drop a link in the description of this episode.
0: Gotta love it. That puts this hour of the Ramsey Show in the books. We'll be back with you before you know it. In the meantime, remember, there's ultimately only one way to financial peace, and that's to walk daily with the Prince of Peace, Christ Jesus.

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2: With SRN News, I'm Keith Peters in Washington. President Trump says Taiwan is investing billions of dollars in a major U.S. natural gas project.
3: Speaking in Alaska, Trump said Taiwan has agreed to buy about 30% of the LNG produced by the project. Commerce Secretary Howard Lutnick says Taiwan is also expected to invest roughly $4.4 billion toward construction. Taiwan has reportedly confirmed its investment plans, and Alaska officials say a gas purchase agreement could be close. Trump also said South Korea would invest $50 billion in the project, though South Korean officials have disputed that figure. I'm Monica Nelson.
2: On Wall Street, a down day as the Dow dropped 48 points, the NASDAQ lower by 511, with the S&P 500 dropping by 86 points, oil near $95 a barrel. This is SRN News.
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17: John Adams understood one incredibly important thing about America. 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While serving as president, Adams always remembered that America would not survive. 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Adams wrote, "Our Constitution was made only for a moral and religious people. It is wholly inadequate to the government of any other." Adams understood that self-government depended on much, much more than the document itself. It depended and was guided by faith, by virtue, by responsibility, and above all, by self-restraint. Because government can enforce laws, but it cannot create character. Our Constitution protects a free people, but our Constitution cannot create a moral people. It cannot create self-restraint. That's up to us.
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19: This is a Bloomberg Business of Sports report. FIFA will propose to its members a $6.35 billion fund for soccer development between 2027 and 2030, including a boosted amount of $25 million for each national association. According to AP, soccer's world governing body will use the financial success of the latest World Cup to enhance investment in soccer's development across 211 FIFA member associations, confederations, and other stakeholders. Ohio Governor Mike DeWine has signed an executive order allowing the state's colleges and universities to let athletes who graduated high school in 2022 play a fifth year. The move defies the NCAA's new five-year eligibility rule. A group working to bring Formula One racing to Cape Town will press ahead with plans for a new circuit near the city. Blue Mountain Racing is sticking with its target to host an event in 2031. The group plans to build a motorsports complex in the Swartzland region north of Cape Town. With a Bloomberg Business of Sports report, I'm Michael Barr.
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21: We've had three rate hikes this year, September, October, December, since the beginning of June. I mean, even before Kevin Warsh started. And it was based on this view that fundamentally inflation is going to stay high. Growth's above trend, the labor market's stable, inflation is broad-based. And we saw that in today's data. This was in line with our forecast, 0.3 on core CPI. Right. I think this fuels, it doesn't seal the deal that October is going to happen, but we like our call here. And if anything, it could be more hikes than what we have in the base case.
20: Rosenberg just in is more benign. He says the greater economy is in disinflation where AI is nuts. What Peachum's saying is you got to aggregate the whole thing, right?
21: Yes. AI is part of the story, but if you look at just the number of items that are running with elevated inflation rates, it's not just an AI story. It's high energy. It's maybe some still tariff pass-through that's happening through the data. And it's still very sticky non-shelter right. services inflation. That is not AI related right. and it's shown no signs of cooling.
20: You think there could be an October rate increase?
21: I think for the midterms are there. I don't think they would have started a rate hiking cycle going into right before the midterms. But the fact that they started in September and the fact that Warsh has been signaling this hawkish path since the middle of the summer, I actually think it looks more political to skip October, given they're telling us we have a big inflation problem. Wow. But there's no urgency. We think there's a lot of urgency here.
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23: Hey there, you're listening to The Deal with Alex Rodriguez and Jason Kelly here on Bloomberg Radio. I'm Jason Kelly, and today you're hearing a section from our conversation with Gabby Thomas, the Olympic champion and founding stakeholder of Athlos. Gabby, great to have you with us.
24: Thanks for having me on. I'm excited to be here, guys.
23: Well, first of all, congratulations. Back in mid-September, you won the 200 meters at Athlos in London. We're going to get into Athlos. and the business model and Alexis Ohanian and all of that. But let's talk about Atholos because, you know, the crown is in some ways almost emblematic of how, you know, this is something that is a bit different.
0: Yeah.
23: You know, Alexis Ohanian, who's very familiar to listeners and viewers of this show. He's a friend of both Alex's and mine. You know, he's your business partner there. Talk to us about that. Remind us and educate us on what Atholos is and sort of how this all came together.
0: Yeah. Well, first before we even talk about Atholos, I think it's important to paint a picture of even just what the landscape of our sport is. And that will kind of explain why Atholos came to be and how and what the purpose is of it. But basically in our sport now, it is very unstructured, right? Track is a completely individual sport, meaning, you know, you run fast in college or you run fast in high school, and then you end up signing with a track and field agent. There's a handful of them that we typically go with. And then you run small meets,

0: not a lot in it. And then when you win our final championship, what our championship, the Diamond League final, the prize money was $30,000. And that's, again, if you win. That's if you win. I think this last year they raised it to $50,000 as a result of outside pressure, like Athlos. But that was it. And so with Athlos, and we'll get into this later, we basically took that prize structure of, you know, you win, you get $30,000. I think if you lose, you get, or get second, you get $15,000.
1: Spoken and so like a true athlete. There's winning and everything else, right?
0: Exactly. And Alexis and us at Athlos, we said, you know what, let's just take that prize structure and just double it, right? And that was the starting point. We'll just take it, double it, and now we have, you know, record-breaking prize purse in track and field history. And that way, if you win or compete, you at least have a livable amount of money. I'm talking about the amount of money, too, but then if you look at when we're getting paid, that's a whole other conversation too. And that's something that we wanted to work on with Athlos. So in track and field, once you run your competition and you earn your prize money, you have no idea when you're going to see that money. It might show up in your bank account, you know, anywhere from 6, 8, 9 months later, a year later.
2: No.
0: You don't know what the amount is. It just shows up randomly in your bank account. So I don't know. Truthfully, I don't know how normal that is. Maybe you can speak to that. I don't know if you knew when your checks were coming, when you were actively playing. But in track and field, we don't know when our checks are coming.
3: How do you? That's crazy, by the way, what I just heard. Insane.
1: Because your checks arrive pretty on time, right, Alex?
3: Yeah, not only on time and in full payment. That's insane. But here's the thing, Jason. We're no better athletes than track stars. That's for sure. Both men and women are just incredible. And by the way, every Olympics, every 4 years, I line up, and I'm not necessarily a well-versed track viewer, but I'm an enormous fan of the sport, the hard work, the dedication. I mean, to train 4 years for 10 seconds is remarkable. So I guess, Gabby, before we get to Athlos, because I know this is what you're trying to solve for, how can such a sport that has so much impact, that has so many eyeballs, you know, have such little reward? Where's the gap? And I know you're trying to do this with Athlos, but just a higher picture.
0: Yeah. I think first and foremost, it is about the consistency of competition. Like you said, every 4 years, people do really like to tune in and they want to see the best of the best line it up and compete. Track is very easy to understand. There's a clear winner. You get from point A to point B. Who gets there first? You know, who gets there second? Who gets there third? It's so simple, yet it's so hard to keep that interest in between Olympic years. And it really is because there is no incentive for us as athletes to consistently be competing. So this league that I was even talking about before, where you get $10,000 to win the race. If you're a top athlete, top of the sport, star, that's not enough to make you get on a plane and fly across the world and go run a race, right? Because now you're risking your reputation if you don't win for $10,000. And it just might not be enough to get you out of bed in the morning. You might have an opportunity for an outside sponsor back in the U.S. and you can stay and make more money doing that. So there has to be real incentives to get the best of the best athletes on the starting line competing against one each other on a consistent basis. Because how can you maintain a fan base if the fan doesn't know when you're competing or where? You need something reliable for them to look forward to. They want to know when you're competing. And that's part of the problem. We do have some incentives in the sport where, you know, you can negotiate an appearance fee with the meet director. You can negotiate travel stipends and all that. But again, every meet is a separate entity. It's not like we have a league where they're all aligned, right? Every meet has its own meet director. It's its own entity. So it's an entirely new negotiation every time you want to go compete. It's not an easy, streamlined process. So there's that. There's also the accessibility. If we don't have a consistent broadcasting options, if people don't know where to just turn on the TV and watch track and field, you know, why would they? I remember being in college and running track, and I didn't know how to follow track and field, and I wasn't going to take the time to educate and learn how to do it and jump through hoops and paywalls to do that. So if I wasn't going to do that as a runner myself, how can I expect the casual fan to want to do that? So I really do think that's kind of the big part of the issue and the larger ecosystem of track and field.
2: Yeah. Well, and you brought up something that's really important in this too, Gabby, which is you're sort of your own thing. You know, like when you're on the Olympic team, yes, you have sort of team support and all of that. But again, unlike Alex, who

0: you know, played for some pretty big baseball teams where there's infrastructure, there's physio, there's, you know, all of these things around him. You're sort of putting that together on your own, and then the woman you're lined up next to is doing the same thing. So how does that part work? Because you're an independent contractor, essentially?
1: Yeah. Essentially, yeah, we are. And, you know, I have two thoughts about that. One being, I mean, that's part of, you know, the ethos of Athlos as well as it stands right now. And we'll get into this in a little bit. But I think because we each are our own entity, we're our own independent contractors. And we look at myself personally. I kind of curated my entire team just around myself, right? I hired my coach. I hired my physio. I joined a training group that I selected. I hire my agents, right? Everything is just kind of centered around me and my own personal journey with track and field. And that's what my brand is too. So when people are turning on track and field right now, it really is to follow their favorite athletes. That's just kind of the state of the sport. If we're not talking about the Olympics, when people are turning on track and field, it is to watch their favorite individual athlete line up against maybe another individual athlete that they follow or like. And that's why Athlos exists the way it does right now, where we have a model where we are co-owners, we are earning equity when we go compete in these early stages, because our personal individual brands are what is building this league. So that is like, that's just a very important call out. And I think in the future of Athlos, as we look long term, there is an interest in shifting that dynamic and shifting that narrative. There's something really special about having the Olympics where it is based on your country and you are competing as part of a team. And that creates so much interest, and that creates like a level of loyalty with the fan base. And we want to get to that. I think a really good blueprint for that is the NCAA. Track and field and the NCAA, you do have teams. And it exists. It's already there. And this is something Alexis and I have spoken about privately as well. But that already does exist right now. And why it could be so simple just to take that to the pro level, right? You already have the teams. You already have the point system. You already have the different event groups. So we could do that. You would just have to completely disrupt the sport and rewire everything. So that's going to take some time. But the blueprint's already there.
2: So, Gabby, I like the way you're thinking, but I guess a question, and apologies for the simplicity of this question. You know, most leagues, when you think about basketball, football, baseball, one of the biggest, harder parts to enter a business is infrastructure, right? But when you think about what you just mentioned about universities, you already have thousands of great tracks out there, if not, you know, hundreds of amazing universities that have these incredible campuses like UT, where you're at in Texas, or Oregon, University of Miami, you name it. Is there a partnership, public-private, where you can bring your company, Athlos, or others, and bring it to a very familiar track, to a very familiar audience, is already built in? They pretty much know all of you because you kind of came through that system. Essentially make the NCAA a minor league for what you're trying to build. I think there's some really good synergies there. Any thoughts there?
1: Yeah, I mean, I think that's an incredible idea because you're right. The infrastructure is literally there. UT is right next door to me. There's another training group in Florida. They have Florida right over there. You have distance runners who do train in Oregon. Like, the facilities, the connections, the resources are all right there. The issue with our sport right now is it's a little bit delicate, but it is run so heavily by shoe companies. And that's kind of, you know, this is actually an interesting topic. I should have started with this. The way that we define being a professional runner is if you are signed by a shoe company, if you are signed by Nike, Adidas, New Balance, which is mine, On Running, ASICS, whatever have you. And there are training groups throughout the country that are sponsored by that specific shoe company. New Balance has a bunch of distance groups. Nike has a sprint training groups and distance groups. Adidas has sprint groups around the country. So you would need to break that up. And right now, everybody is so loyal to their own shoe company because that's really how you're able to make a living running.
0: Yeah, that's how you get paid.
1: How we get paid.
0: Straight up.
1: So it's disrupting that. And that's where you would have to begin. And even with the college campuses, who are they sponsored by? So Athlos would have to create an environment where it is worth your while to not worry about that so much.
2: So Gabby and Jason, I haven't told you about this, but I have real evidence and data that the running space is just an enormous opportunity for you and for everyone.
0: Stay tuned for more of our interview with Olympic champion sprinter Gabby Thomas. 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
0: Hey there, you're listening to The Deal with Alex Rodriguez and Jason Kelly here on Bloomberg Radio. I'm Jason Kelly, and today you're hearing a section from our conversation with Gabby Thomas, the Olympic champion and founding stakeholder of Athlos.
2: So Gabby and Jason, I haven't told you about this, but I have real evidence and data that the running space is just an enormous opportunity for you and for everyone. As an example, my partner, Mark Laurie, and I, we back these two young brothers, very talented, very dynamic, love running like you. Their name is Nick and Tim West, and the company was called Bandit, B-A-N-D-I-T. What I never really understood or can appreciate is this running community, they're like cults. And you're right at the top of that cult, right? So I think that...
0: He just called you a cult leader, Gabby. I'm just putting things together. I'm just connecting dots here.
2: But you have this incredible, like, TAM that, you know, these running groups, and now I understand that, like, 300-400 people go run together. My point is, there's so much interest, there's a lot there. I think your job and Alex, who you have one of the great investors on the planet, he's really one of the smartest guys around. I think you guys can figure it out. So I'm very bullish in whatever you're going to do.
1: Yeah. I mean, I appreciate that. It's incredible to even think about that. Like you said, the running community, I mean, it starts so young. Like even this youth running is so big. And at some point, everybody has put on a pair of tennis shoes and gone for a run and competed, and to not be able to translate that to the pro level is just, I don't know, it's shocking to me.
0: Yeah. By the way, I love talking to somebody who's down south, because you say tennis shoes instead of sneakers. I grew up down south. Every athletic kid is a tennis shoe.
1: That's right.
0: All right, so I want to get back to Alexis, because he has made this very pronounced all-in bet on women's sports. Help us understand how you guys come together on this, because, you know, and I'm not saying this just to blow sunshine, but like, he gets you on board and all of a sudden, like, this is very, very real. So how does that happen?
1: Yeah, I mean, Alexis, we have a mutual friend, Midge Purse. She's a soccer player.
0: She's been a guest on this show.
1: Oh, is that Midge. Right? No way.
0: Yeah. Okay, yeah. Hell so, yeah. Yeah.
1: Midge and I went to school together, and she's awesome. Obviously knows Alexis, so she connected us, and he reached out, I think actually first through Instagram DM, because he's just such a casual guy. Yeah, he's just so down to earth. So he reached out via DM, and he asks me, you know, if I would be open to chatting. So I do, obviously. And he tells me that he is, you know, in this period where he's looking at women's sports and he's looking at track and field. He's seen a lot of us online. And this is pre-Olympics, right? So he's just seeing our presence on social media and interested in us as athletes and telling our stories. But funny enough, I had just spent like the last year just drafting a thesis on things that I want to see differently with our sport. So the timing was just so perfect and serendipitous. Wow. So he reaches out. I just like shoot him this document that I've been working on for the better part of a year. That's just this huge thesis on what I would do if I started a track league. And Alexis he is a sponge. So he reached out to me truly not knowing anything about track and field outside of watching the Olympics.
0: Yeah.
1: And he learned everything so quickly. He wasn't afraid to ask, you know, the dumb questions. I believe one time he asked me, you know, you run the 200 half a lap around the track. Can you run it backwards? Can you run it the other way? And just, he has all these ideas, and I would be like, no, Alexis, that's a ridiculous idea. And he doesn't care. He's like, he'll just keep firing away. So, I mean, that's been so great about him. I mean, he just had this kind of, very fresh mind about the sport too, that it was really fun to work with, and he really took it back to fundamentals. And he also moves fast. So, you know, I would say this would be cool. Or for example, like I mentioned earlier, I told him the prize structure, the prize layout of, you know, the most you can make at the end of a season in track and field. And he was like, oh, okay, well, just double it, see how it goes. And when I tell you the state of our sport changed almost overnight after that, I mean, it was crazy. I mean, it's like all you need is one person to just kind of come shake things up a little bit, because the prize money in our sport has not been the same since we announced Athlos.
0: Wow.
1: Back at the beginning of 2024, the league was announced, Grand Slam, that tried to also replicate this, you know, more money being poured into sport. World Athletics just increased their prize money. We just came back from a championship in Budapest maybe a month or so ago, where it was record prize money. Our sport had never seen it before. But it all came from this pressure that Alexis had applied by just thinking outside of the box a little bit.
0: It's interesting too to sort of think about the broader business model, because one of the elements that comes in, you alluded to this earlier, is equity ownership, revenue share, these sorts of things that, you know, now seem like when you say it, or when Alexis says it, you're like, yeah, that totally makes sense. Like, that's sort of where the world is. You know, for Alex Rodriguez, that was radical, you know, back in the day. So help us understand, and then Alex will probably give us a history lesson in athlete and equity and endorsement. But how did that element come to be? And was that something you brought to Alexis, he brought to you? Like, how does that bit happen?
1: You know, I really do think it happened organically, because when Alexis and I announced Athlos, it truly had been because of a partnership. I mean, even down to the name, every little decision, the timing, it was done together. And I think that's what it's really about. That's the Athlos ethos. It's building with athletes like myself instead of just around them. And so I think I guess when you say it out loud, it is like, oh yeah, no, that makes sense. Like, why wouldn't you do that? Why wouldn't you choose to give your athletes equity? But I think in our case, it also was because track and field is so uniquely positioned for this type of model, because we are all kind of bringing our own brand to these track competitions already. You know, the league does not happen without us, right?
0: Right. You're essential. You're the IP.
1: And growing and developing this business. So I think the equity part just kind of reflects that partnership. You know, it reflects our role in helping grow the league. And I think we're appropriately compensated for that. At least the athletes who are committed to putting their brand out there, putting our product out there, putting our performance out there in these early stages. That's what it is. We receive equity accordingly.
0: But Alex, I'm thinking of when you were in your 20s, like, that would have been a radical idea, even though you implicitly knew, yes, I am bringing my literal talents to the field, and yes, I'm being paid to do it, or, you know, I'm doing a deal with insert apparel or shoe or whatever endorser here. This idea of like, yeah, we're going to pay you some money, and then, you know, that's it. You're essentially, you're an employee, or you're a contractor, but you're not a fellow owner. When do you think that changed, Alex?
2: You know, I think that started changing probably around 10 years ago. And I think the inspiration to all of us was Michael Jordan with Brand Jordans, right? He's the North Star. And then LeBron started doing a lot of things with Beats and other, you know, nice deals he's done. Yeah. But I think the real key is determining what's the right play on every particular and any particular deal. As an example, in some deals, equity is greater than the check. And in some other deals, check is greater than the equity. And I think the magic formula is you got to, first of all, appraise the enterprise that you're partnering with. Who's the leader? Who's a co-founder? Who's a founder? How does a leadership team look? Is the company growing year over year? At what percentage? And then you can make a really sound investment decision to say, okay, I would love to own the equity because I think in 3 years you're going to be greater than this check. Or sometimes you go, I'm not really sure about X, Y, or Z, and I'd rather take the check up front now.
0: Yeah. And so, Gabby, how do you go through that process? Because you've been, my understanding is, you've been pretty equity forward. You know, you've been pretty progressive in that regard. So what's your calculus and your process for determining that?
1: Yeah. I mean, I think it's also great to point out that I am also just a product of athletes who have paved the way before me. So to even be able to think in this type of mindset is a great privilege to have. And I always kind of thought that way. I guess to be an athlete of my generation, I do have that privilege to just have that consideration first, right? Okay, is this something that I want to be a part of in this capacity? Is it just like a cash compensation out the bat? That's it. Or is this like a long-term play? Is this going to be a long-term partnership that I want to see myself building? Because, you know, I have other partnerships as well where I thought what goes into that decision for me is, okay, what stage, you know, is this company in? What part am I willing to play in the building and the development of this? And am I committed in it for the long term, right? And for me, it's like, is this something that I genuinely care about? Am I willing to be committed to this? Am I willing to put my image, you know, on the line for this, and be a part of that journey and that process? And for something like Athlos, no brainer, absolutely.
0: Yeah,
1: right.
0: Sure.
1: It's just such a huge piece of my life and what I want my legacy to be. So, I mean, that's really what goes into it. And I would say the other athlete owner advisors are think similarly.
0: Sure.
1: It's myself, Sha'Carri Richardson, and Tara Davis Woodall. And we're in the same boat where we're active in our career right now, you know, at the top of our game. And when we think about what type of partnerships we have and what our portfolio of that is, you know, we have these very easy sponsorships, you know, get cash right there. But then we also have this opportunity to create something together and build something that is really important. And that's what goes into that decision.
2: Jason and Gabby, one of the things I had a great privilege to do in my kind of middle of my career, I was at the University of Miami, and many Olympic athletes, we use that as a training headquarters, especially in the wintertime when the weather was, you know, cold up north. And I think there's an incredible content opportunity, not to bite or copy what F1 did, but I don't think the general public out there realize the amount of work, commitment, dedication, how strong you athletes are, both the men and the women, the amount of rest, nutrition that it takes. And you do this all for 10 or 12 seconds. It's just remarkable. The ROI you get for that is not very good. And I think if people can appreciate, because it's also relatable, we can all run, we just don't run very fast.
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19: This is Albert Moeller for townhall.com. There are certain things we just take for granted, at least those of us of a certain age take for granted. Among those is the fact that when you get into a car, there's a radio with the AM band. In the United States, that's not an accident. It is at least partly because of federal mandates going back to the early age of radio and automobiles. There are some very important national security issues at stake here. I grew up in Florida. Look no further than the Cuban Missile Crisis for a reminder of how important communication can be. I recognize that AM radio is no longer as popular as it once was, but AM radio remains important. Our digital transmissions are, technologically speaking, fragile. The House of Representatives recently passed legislation requiring car makers to put AM radio in vehicles. The United States Senate should take it up next, and I hope they do. The Senate should pass it, and President Trump ought to sign the AM Radio for Every Vehicle Act. It turns out that's important. I'm Albert Mobler.
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8: 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Adams wrote, "Our Constitution was made only for a moral and religious people. It is wholly inadequate to the government of any other." Adams understood that self-government depended on much, much more than the document itself. It depended and was guided by faith, by virtue, by responsibility, and above all, by self-restraint. Because government can enforce laws, but it cannot create character. Our Constitution protects a free people, but our Constitution cannot create a moral people. It cannot create self-restraint. That's up to us.
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28: 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I'm Sarah Holder, and today on the show, we're talking about why the circular funding powering the global AI infrastructure boom is bringing back memories of the 2008 financial crisis.
29: This is kind of the thing that keeps you up at night when you start thinking about this stuff, is there are all these different ways that if this goes wrong or if it doesn't live up to its promise, it will ripple out through the global economy. If it delivers, great. This is going to be good. You know, there's going to be other dislocations and so on, but, you know, there's a broader promise there. The bad scenario is even worse than just a kind of stock market crash when you really dig into it.
30: I'm David Gura, and this is The Big Take from Bloomberg News. Today on the show, Bloomberg's Sean Donnan and Bloomberg Economics' Tom Orlick on why the circular funding powering the global AI infrastructure boom is bringing back memories of the 2008 financial crisis. I think regular listeners are familiar with circular financing, where just as an example, you've got a chip maker, say, that invests in an AI lab, and what that AI lab ends up doing is buying chips from the same chip maker that invested in it, and we go round and around and around. But if you pull back, there is also this circular flow of capital at a more macro level. And this is really what your story is about, Sean. Explain what we have going on here.
29: Yeah, look, we have this huge demand here in the United States for AI chips in particular. Most of those AI chips are coming from places like South Korea and Taiwan. The fact that these AI companies are buying those chips is sending a lot of dollars to those economies, which are building up these huge pools of savings. And those pools of savings are then flowing back in to U.S. markets and U.S. equities markets and U.S. bond markets. in particular, and to many of the very same AI companies that are buying these chips in the first place. So macroeconomists talk about global imbalances, right? The imbalance between the savings and the spenders or the investors in the world. And we have global imbalances that are back up near their highest levels in 150 years. They're back up near where they were in the early 2000s before the 2008 crisis. And people are worried about that because historically these global imbalances often lead to crises. And this time around, what's very different is who's sitting on the savings as well. And this kind of relationship between this boom that we have now that is feeding imbalances and also being fueled by imbalances.
0: Tom Orlick, how worried are you as you hear Sean talk about those global imbalances, to turn to you as the macroeconomist here? Anytime anyone invokes kind of the run-up to the financial crisis or what happened in the run-up to the dot-com boom, you kind of perk up, take notice. Are these grounds for someone to be worried about what might be happening?
1: So certainly I would echo the points that that Sean made. And I think I'd add a couple of things. So firstly, there's a positive here as well, right? There's a huge amount of excitement about AI. There's a huge amount of excitement about AI as a productivity booster. And this circular flow of capital, it's accelerating the AI revolution. Right. These funds are accelerating the build out of data centers, accelerating the build out of models. And so if the tech optimists are correct and AI is going to make everybody better off, well, that's positive. Right. We should keep that in mind. At the same time, there are some significant risks here. And I would highlight one difference between what's happening now and what was going on in the early 2000s. Right. So in the early 2000s, we had China, other East Asian countries, the petro states, building up huge trade surpluses and then taking the money from those trade surpluses, giving them to their central banks and having their central banks invest in US treasuries, right? So on one side of the transaction, you've got central banks who are kind of very cautious, very slow moving, very risk averse. And on the other side of the transaction, you've got the world's safest asset, US treasuries, right? This time around, the imbalances are back, but the actors have changed. On the surplus side, it's not very cautious, very risk-averse central banks moving the money. It's private investors who are much more nimble, much more focused on returns. And on the companies which are taking the investment, well, it's not the safe, secure US Treasury market anymore. It's the AI hyperscalers. And if they deliver, well, everyone's going to be better off and the Asian investors are going to get paid. But if there's a moment where the market says, you know what, we thought the profits from AI were going to be here and they're not, we're shifting from bulls to bears, mm-hmm. Well, it's going to be a challenging moment.
2: Sean, you make a point in the piece here that when you look at the profits that these big chip makers have made, be that Taiwan's TSMC or South Korea's Samsung Electronics, those profits, those cash piles are rivaling foreign exchange reserves at central banks.
29: Yeah, which is astonishing, right? Yeah. The big savers here aren't, as Tom says, the country's central banks. They're these chip makers and associated companies and so on. And look, we talked to a number of eminent economists for this, and one of the people who we spoke with was the former IMF chief economist, Pierre-Olivier Gerinchas, who has been studying this stuff for decades. And he says, look, you know, in one way, this is the global economy working as it should. You know, there is a potential boost to productivity that is coming, as Tom says, and it is not being funded domestically. It's drawing in money from people who have it. And that makes a lot of sense. But, you know, he and others also say, even wonderful, sensible episodes do not mean or do not have to be or often aren't a blank check, right? And there's this kind of duration problem, right, as well here that we, and you hear this when people talk about the circular financing more closely when it comes to, the data centers and the chips in them and the relationship between the companies involved. You know, how long is that going to take to deliver the profits that you need? Well, it's the same thing at the macro level, where how long is it going to take for this productivity payoff to pay off? And if it doesn't pay off quickly enough, those chip makers are going to be hit both in terms of potentially declining demand for their product, but also potentially on the investment side as well, where they're investing back in there. So there's a potential to amplify prices.
30: Tom, what does this mean for U.S. Treasuries? So you have this kind of voracious appetite to get into the AI boom. At the same time, you've got globally a lot of concern about the state of the U.S. fiscal house, $40 trillion debt and the like. To borrow a phrase here shamelessly, how does the U.S. make treasuries great again in light of all of this?
1: I think the world has changed, David. If we go back 20 years, 25 years, it was a world of ample savings, China saving a huge amount from its current account surplus, the petrostates saving a huge amount from their oil sales, channeling those savings into the U.S. Treasury market. And it was also a world where other investment opportunities, well, they were there, but there was certainly nothing as exciting as the AI revolution. And a world where U.S. Treasury borrowing was under control, right? We were coming out of the Clinton era where reducing deficits, reducing the debt had been a priority. And now, here we are in 2026, China's not putting its saving into the U.S. Treasury market anymore. Petrostates, are they still going to be buying treasuries? Don't know, but it seems like a question mark. And on the other side of the ledger, well, because of the global financial crisis, because of COVID, because of years of wide fiscal deficits, the U.S. debt is blowing up. And AI has arrived as this huge sucking sound, right, which is just absorbing capital from around the world. So how to make treasuries great again, to come back to your question, it's a big challenge. U.S. 10-year treasury rate right now is above 5%. That means the U.S. interest costs each year more than $1 trillion. That's money which could be used for education, for defense, for infrastructure. With treasury rates where they are, that's not where it's going.
29: And there is this thing that here is very, very different from the early 2000s, right? In the early 2000s, those global savings that were pouring into U.S. treasuries were having the effect of lowering interest rates, right? Lowering the yields because there was higher demand. Now we have this kind of competition from AI assets, the bonds, the equities. That means that that is taking away demand from the U.S. treasuries market and having the effect of actually leading to higher yields and higher interest rates here in the United States. So that is also fundamentally different.
30: I want to get into the backdrop to all of this, of course, which is what happens if AI doesn't deliver on the promises it's making to all of us right now. So Tom, can you just play out at a macro level sort of what would happen if all of this goes bust? If the AI trade were to unwind, who would get hurt?
1: So, huge amount of optimism about AI, huge amount of potential there, right? So there is a path here where AI delivers on its promise, but we don't have to look too far back in history to find moments where there was an extremely promising technology and investors piled in and there was what Alan Greenspan would refer to as irrational exuberance. A moment of realization, the profits aren't coming as quickly as we expected, and a market crash. The dot-com bubble, clear example of that, but also many other examples in history. The railway boom of the 19th century, for example. So if that happens, who gets hit? Well, of course, all the AI champions, they get hit. Their stock value goes down. Of course, all of the people who've invested in the AI promise, right? People here in the United States and investors around the world. Who gets hit twice? Well, it's those companies in Asia and those economies in Asia, Korea, Taiwan, China, Japan, that have in one way or another been benefiting from exporting into the AI boom. They've been selling the chips. They've been selling other stuff which goes into data centers, and they've been using the profits from that to invest in the AI boom. So if all of this turns south, they face a double blow.
30: Sean, pick up on that. I mean, you refer in the piece to these places as techno states, singling out South Korea, Taiwan, how precarious a position are they in right now with the investments that they've made?
29: Yeah, look, I think one of the, you know, most interesting conversations I had in reporting out this piece was with Beatrice Verde Mauro, who is the head of the Center for Economic Policy Research, which is based in Paris. And she makes the point that, you know, we are not in a safe space.
28: 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I'm Sarah Holder, and my co-host David Gura spoke with Sean Donnan and Tom Orlick about why the circular funding powering the global AI infrastructure boom is bringing back memories of the 2008 financial crisis.
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12: With SRN News, I'm Keith Peters in Washington. Retirees are getting a 3.6% Social Security raise come January, Sara Lee Kessler reports.
13: The Social Security Administration making that announcement Wednesday morning after analyzing inflation data. Social Security retirement benefits go up every year based on the cost of living. In 2027, that'll mean an extra $75 a month for 72 million Americans, and that's the biggest Social Security bump since 2023. I'm Sara Lee Kessler.
12: A rough day on Wall Street as the Dow Jones Industrial Average was down by 48 points. The NASDAQ plunged by 511, with the S&P 500 lower by 86. Oil was near $95 a barrel on the New York Mercantile Exchange. This is SRN News.
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0: 10,000 takes. 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Wally and Eric back for yet another day. We are ecstatic you've tuned us in on a cloudy and gloomy Thursday in the Twin Cities.
1: Yes.
0: We will start, as always, with the weather forecast. The thermometer today topped out at Walker Lee Ashley. That would be his Minnesota Vikings number, not Kansas City.
1: Okay.
0: And the overnight low, Brian Baker.
1: The touchdown maker?
0: No.
1: The former Twins pitcher?
0: No.
1: No. That was, there was a Baker that pitched for the Twins. I can't remember his name. I have no idea who Brian Baker is,
0: well,
1: but
0: you should.
1: Okay.
0: You will soon.
1: I'm sure I will. Walker Lee wore 55, didn't he?
0: No.
1: No?
0: Three ticks low.
1: 57. Okay. Or 58.
0: 58. Yeah. 55 was Scott Studwell and well, Anthony Barr.
1: Okay. That was Studwell. Did Walker Lee play at the same time as Studwell? He must have been.
0: His stint with Minnesota was 83 to 88.
1: So that would be yes.
0: Probably yeah. Overlapped, yes.
1: Yeah.
0: Kansas City, 89. Minnesota, one more year, 1990.
1: I knew Studwell was 55, but for some reason I thought that they didn't overlap. Anyway, all right. And Baker, I don't even know who that is. 46, I don't know.
0: Ooh, close. 47.
1: Okay. Mel yeah. Blunt.
0: Yeah. The same overnight low. Back-to-back days in the Twin Cities. Let's start with the deets on Walker Lee Ashley, the high 58. He's out of Penn State. Vikings took him in round three in 1983, linebacker. And he was on that national championship team that Penn State had back in 82, Joe Paterno, when they were an independent school. I believe they beat Miami that year. Jimmy Johnson and the Hurricanes. Or maybe it was Howard Schnellenberger. But anyways.
1: When did they come to the Big Ten? It was in the 90s, wasn't it?
0: Yeah. Penn State's been there a while. I'm used to Penn State. I'm okay with Penn State. But yeah. That's as far as the eastern border should go
1: in
0: the Big Ten.
1: They should. And the western border should have ended at Nebraska.
0: At Lincoln. Yeah.
1: Yeah. Actually, I thought adding Nebraska was a little strange, but I'm used to that now, too. But
0: yeah.
1: I'm not going to get used to Oregon and UCLA and USC and Washington. That's crap.
0: Once the UCLA-Minnesota football game is over in about 3 weeks, then I'm going to say, all right, go back to the way it used to be. I got to see the Trojans here, the Bruins here. Got to go see the Huskies on the road, see a game at the Rose Bowl, Gophers and Bruins. Now I'm good.
1: Yes, exactly.
0: Go back to the way it used to be. Go on geography. So these kids who take geography classes in college, maybe it'll make sense.
1: No, don't need to get on airplanes to figure it out.
0: No.
1: Yeah. Okay. And then who's this Baker guy?
0: Yeah, well, I know you've airbrushed last night out of your mind, but he got the save. He's Brian Baker, the save for the Tampa Bay Rays against Cleveland.
1: All right. You want me to be honest? I fell asleep in the ninth inning.
0: Ouch. No wonder you didn't know who he was. I thought for sure you'd say, wow, he's pouring salt in my open wound.
1: No. I fell asleep. I woke up. It was a post-game show. I said, oh, they lost. I know DeLauder got a double to make it a 3-1 game. And Hosey made the error that cost him all three runs. He was the hero the night before. He was the GOAT last night. And I fell asleep, but they were down 3-1 in the ninth. And I woke up and it was over. So there you have it.
0: Well, you got your coveted split in Tampa, St. Pete. So they'll bring it back.
1: They got home field. They win their home games.
0: Yeah.
1: They're going to the World Series.
0: It's 1-1 in the ALCS off day today. But Brian Baker started with Toronto in 2021, then he went to Baltimore and then Tampa Bay last season. He was an all-star this year for the American League, and he led the AL in saves this year. So he did exactly what the Rays expected him to do last night, and that was shut the door on your Guardians.
1: Yeah. Again, they got a gift victory. So Jose makes that play 99 out of 100 times, but he didn't make it last night. So it is what it is.
0: Yeah. If he does that in game 147, nobody remembers it.
1: Yeah.
0: Game 2, ALCS, people do remember.
1: Yeah. Yes. But, well, if it was anybody else, I'd be railing on.

0: Well, hey, when the Browns have that new dome, maybe they can put a baseball configuration in there. And
1: oh, wouldn't that be horrible?
0: Indoor baseball.
1: Oh, I don't think so.
0: And this is, and this headline, I don't like it at all. It just shows you how quickly the tide can turn, even with a guy like Shohei, who's really been the face of MLB the last few years. Remarkable two-way modern-day Babe Ruth. This is from the LA Times today. One of their columnists, Bill Shaken. Here's the headline. Dodgers should have taken Shohei Ohtani off the postseason roster.
1: Oh, my goodness.
0: Say what? I know he's not playing well. He knows it. Dave Roberts knows it. But that's absurd to me. I'm sorry. That is absolutely comical.
1: I'm going to make the assumption that he is playing hurt, and it's
0: yes,
1: and just hasn't come around 100%. Much like Jose Ramirez for God, the month of September, he wasn't very good, man. Wasn't very good at all, and he has awakened the last week or two, and it's because he's finally healthy. Except he's got a hole in his glove.
0: you better get a new glove for good.
1: Yeah,
0: and Shohei has said he's banged up, but he's not using that as an excuse. He's just saying, I've got to get it done. And yeah, I think the really, truly great ones fight through stuff. And, you know, guys like Jose Ramirez and Shohei Ohtani have set the bar so high that it's like they can't get in a slump, right? This is Superman, right?
1: Yeah.
0: But it happens. And then if you're banged up, and I don't think Shohei's swing is the same as it has been. I'm not sure he's able to extend like he normally does. And he's not pitching, and he's not in the outfield, so he's a DH who's not hitting. And when you're a DH, what's your job? Hit,
1: yeah. Yeah, his swing is long anyway. It looks really long now.
0: Yeah.
1: It just does. And you're right. He's turned into a guy that needs to slap at the left field. He needs to take an outside to get into my John Smoltz mode here. He needs to take a breaking ball that's over the outer half and just kind of slap it the other way, because he's not going to catch up with a fastball out there.
0: Okay, Ohio gambler. What's the over-under on John Smoltz using the phrase arm angle and saying slider tonight in game 3
1: Brewers
0: Dodgers? I'm going to put it at 45.
1: Are you going to count them?
0: I can't watch all of it. I know you can't either because of prep football.
1: Well, we'll be in the same venue.
0: Duties, yes.
1: Tonight, on these very airwaves, by the way, 7 o'clock, unbeaten and second-ranked Champlin Park taking on Lakeville North, right here.
0: But when that thing ends, then, I might catch a half hour of the game. But Robert Gasser, Blake Snell, your pitchers, Brewers, Dodgers. You know, one of the biggest games in recent Milwaukee Brewers history, I would say, because if they can get this one.
1: Ooh.
0: And Blake Snell didn't look that good against Atlanta.
1: Yeah, your squad's in trouble if you lose
0: tonight. NLDS. Yeah, it's almost a must-win for the Dodgers. I know it would only be 3, but you know how it goes. You fall down 3-0 in a best of 7 in any sport, and you've dug yourself a Grand Canyon-sized hole. I expect the Dodgers to rebound, but the Brewers are good. They are the top seed for a reason.
1: All right. If you had an either-or, if you had to pick one, would you rather see your Dodgers win tonight?
0: Oh, boy.
1: Or your Rebels of Champlin Park?
0: I'll go with Champlin Park.
1: Very good. You gave the correct answer.
0: The Dodgers have the repeat. We're getting greedy here with a three-peat. It's only happened to two other teams in Major League Baseball.
1: Oh, boy. Here we go. Now we got to hear about it.
0: Well, it's tough to do.
1: It is. Well, it's tough to go unbeaten in the regular season in high school football, too. But I think your squad's got an excellent chance of doing that.
0: If Champlin Park wins tonight, it's Osseo next week. And
1: yeah, that's a speed bump. Not even.
0: Yeah, that's a flyover game. So
1: yeah.
0: Yeah, we'll see. It's certainly going to be good, cool, crisp football weather tonight all around the Twin Cities. It's MEA break starting tomorrow. So if you're traveling and you're going to MSP, get there early. And if you're looking for airfares, be ready to dig deep into your pockets.
1: No,
0: MEA is like Thanksgiving break around these parts.
1: Yeah, no, I'm not getting on any airplanes. Might take a little venture up north. That might be.
0: No trip to Cleveland, huh?
1: Nope. Got to get to the World Series for me to make that move. Yeah. All right. We should talk some hockey. Your Minnesota Wild go up to Winnipeg.

0: But they lose, even though Kirill Kaprizov finds the back of the net twice. I read that they took on some more injuries. Who else got hurt? Oh, so Jared Spurgeon didn't play, and Nico Sturm, of course, didn't play. You know, he was hurt from the game before. That's not good.
1: No, it isn't. And as Anthony LaPanta, their TV guy, told us yesterday, there's a lot of injuries around the NHL. And the Wild are, just one of many teams dealing with it early. So you got to have some depth. I mean, it's unfortunate. And losing to Winnipeg now, I know it's real early, but now the Jets and Wild are tied with 9 points in the Central, and Utah's on top with 10. How about the Mammoth? Are you a Mammoth
0: A
1: believer?
0: mammoth. I don't know, but I am a Kaprizov believer. He now leads the NHL with 8 goals.
1: Well, you should be.
0: How about
1: He's
0: that?
1: outstanding, and he's, I think he's earning every penny of that then record multi-year deal he signed last season. I think it's been surpassed by, is it Cale Makar out in Colorado? Whatever.
0: I believe
1: Yeah,
0: so.
1: he's certainly getting a huge payday. Quinn Hughes is hopefully going to get his from the Minnesota Wild, as Anthony also told us. The Wilds have put their cards on the table. Does Quinn Hughes want to play the cards he's been dealt? This gets more interesting with each passing day. So we're at October 14th, middle of October. What's the date that you start saying, if you're a Wild fan, that, uh-oh, we may need to think about plan B, which would be trading Quinn Hughes? I'm going to put it at,
0: I'd say I'm going Jan 1.
1: yeah, I was going to go Feb 1.
0: Okay. No, I'm more skittish than you. I think that, yeah, because I think he's going to have a pretty good idea of what this team is like by January 1st, and I think that that's got to weigh into his decision. I mean, it can't be money. I mean, how much is enough? I mean, he's going to get paid boatloads of money, and he's going to be offered probably that 7 or 8 year deal, but it doesn't sound like that's what he wants. It sounds like he wants like a 3 or 4 year deal. So I would guess that he's going to want more money on a shorter deal than he is on a longer deal. I don't know.
1: Yeah.
0: Whatever.
1: Well,
0: It's the old saying. It's millionaires and billionaires arguing. It's hard to put yourself into their shoes because
1: well,
0: it's just
1: they live in an alternate universe than you or
0: alternate
1: I or
0: universe.
1: most
0: Yes.
1: fans who pay attention to this stuff. And and if it's okay, yeah, the money's there. I think the Wild should not go any higher than 4 years on their offer. That's enough. And then for Quinn Hughes, where else would you rather be? New Jersey with your brother. I mean, the Devils right now are a middle of the pack team.
0: Yeah, and they
1: They
0: probably
1: probably
0: will
1: get
0: be.
1: better with Quinn Hughes, obviously.
0: Yeah.
1: Do you? I'm just looking around the NHL, and your Carolina's won the cup. Is that the kind of team you want to go play for? You want to be in New York City with the Rangers? You want to go out west somewhere, Vegas? I don't think you want to go to Los Angeles. My Kings are scuffling. They've only got 2 points. They don't have a win.
0: He wants to go somewhere where the taxes are friendly, maybe. I
1: Oh,
0: don't know.
1: that's
0: Maybe
1: Florida then.
0: you could go to the Panthers.
1: Yeah.
0: Yeah.
1: Or Tampa Bay.
0: Or Tampa. Yeah. All right. We should take a break. We're going to talk to Bob Nightingale, more baseball. He is their beat writer, USA Today, and he has all the inside information. We'll get to him next.
1: We Our 10K takes your Quinn Hughes ticket.
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7: 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Adams wrote, "Our Constitution was made only for a moral and religious people. It is wholly inadequate to the government of any other." Adams understood that self-government depended on much, much more than the document itself. It depended and was guided by faith, by virtue, by responsibility, and above all, by self-restraint. Because government can enforce laws, but it cannot create character. Our Constitution protects a free people, but our Constitution cannot create a moral people. It cannot create self-restraint. That's up to us.
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0: It's an NLCS Wednesday for the Milwaukee Brewers and the LA Dodgers. They will play game three tonight at Dodger Stadium. Brewers up 2-0. And we've got boots on the ground. Bob Nightingale, USA Today columnist, is in Los Angeles, and always good to have Bob in the Zoom room. And I'm going to start with this, Bob, and you're out there, and I follow the Dodgers, and you used to work for the LA Times. Bill Shaken, one of their baseball guys, headline attached to his story this morning says, Dodgers should have taken Shohei Ohtani off the postseason roster. Now, from 34,000 feet, that seems preposterous to me. What do you think of that?
1: It's absurd. First of all, forget about that talent. Just, you know, this guy brings in over $100 million in the organization. They market everything around him, all the Japanese fans. You kidding me? There's no way in the world. It'd be like, with the Lakers with Magic Johnson, he'd be struggling. Hey, Magic, you're on the lineup. Okay, see you later. Number two, Ohtani's got an opt out if a Mark Walter sells his team. He'd bolt in a heartbeat. But yeah, there's no way. I don't care if he's playing on one leg, they're taking him out of the lineup.
2: Yeah. What, if anything, have you seen from the Dodgers that you think is a bugaboo right now?
1: Well, they can't hit. It's easy to blame Ohtani, but nobody else is either. Yeah. Will Smith's 1-for-23. They got, two hits in the two is the postseason with runs in scoring position, both by Andy Pius. Got four runs in game two, but two of them were courtesy of, Logan Henderson's throwing it.
2: Yes.
1: So, yeah. And we all know the Brewers bullpen is good, but it's not that good. I mean, they shouldn't go 15 up, 15 down in a postseason game. So, yeah, these guys have struggle at the same time.
0: Bob, are you sensing any fan fatigue out there in SoCal in the sense that the Dodgers have been so good for so long? I'm seeing the cheapest ticket is $95 on the secondary market for tonight's game. I'm guessing a lot of the Wisconsin folks who are either traveling there or who have relocated there and now live in the Los Angeles area will gobble those up. But is there fan fatigue? It's big capacity, 55,000 plus. What's the vibe right now in a very fickle sports market, Los Angeles?
1: Yeah, I don't think it's fan fatigue, but I will say they didn't sell out either the first two games last round either against Atlanta. Like you said, it's a huge stadium, 56,000 people. They sold 50,000, but they did not sell it out. So, yeah, and I think, ticket prices get high, and you're saving your money, too, for the World Series, in this case, the LCS. So, anytime, too, it's like nobody wants to see their team eliminated on their home field. You're not going to see a clinch no matter what happens. So the drop-off in secondary market, shouldn't be that surprising.
2: All right, let's shift to the East. By the way, tomorrow's game three between Cleveland and Tampa has been moved to 1 p.m. Eastern, noon Central, because of impending weather in northeastern Ohio tomorrow night. Game one, Cleveland looked like world beaters. Game two, they've kind of reverted to their selves of not hitting the baseball. But Tampa hasn't exactly awakened. I'm kind of curious as to what needs to happen for them. Junior Caminero really hasn't done much. I think that, Jose Ramirez with the hole in his glove, as great as he was in game one, he made a couple of defensive mistakes, an error and another mistake that probably cost him all three of those runs.
1: Yeah, very unusual for him. And hey, the Rays are a good team. They've been the best team in the American League all along. It's surprising that Cleveland's in this position. So far I've picked every playoff series right, but when I think about it, there really hasn't been a big surprise at all. Now, if Cleveland beats Tampa, that'll easily be the biggest surprise in the entire postseason, even more than the Brewers beating the Dodgers. Coming in, they're completely wiped out, fried emotionally, mentally. Tampa Bay's been sitting around, and got that pitching staff all lined up. So, yeah, it'd be interesting. But I still think Tampa wins this series. They're just too good of a ball club.
0: Bob Nightingale, our guest here on 10K Takes, USA Today, MLB columnist. Bob, you're right about Tampa Bay, and they're dominant at home, Tropicana Field.
1: Yeah.
0: So when they have the tarp on, which is regular season, the capacity is 25K. Without it, it's 42,000. They got 32,000 last night. To me, Tampa Bay, and I'll throw Miami in the mix, Florida is just not a good Major League Baseball market. It might be for spring training, but the Marlins and the Rays, especially the Rays, they don't draw.
1: Yeah, no, I think it'll be different when they move to Tampa on their side by the George Steinbrenner Field where the Yankees play spring training games. Then I think, okay, then we'll see what kind of market it is, because that should be a hotbed area. I think they'll do well on that Tampa side. But, yeah, so far, I mean, until they move there, you're certainly right. That's when you're talking to several owners. Everybody talks about expansion, and several owners say, wait a minute now, we just funded two Florida teams and spent a ton of money. They estimated that they've spent over $4 billion to keep the Marlins afloat when you throw in revenue sharing and luxury tax and everything else from the licensing, from the central fund, I should say. So the last thing you want to do is fund some more teams. So some owners are against expansion just because of how bad the markets have been so far for Tampa Bay and particularly Miami.
2: Gavin Williams was tremendous in the ALDS for Cleveland, basically shutting down the Chicago White Sox. I don't know. It seemed like he struck out 100 guys in that game in what, six innings of work. Who is up for Tampa? Have they announced it yet? I know Gavin's going for Cleveland tomorrow, but who's going for Tampa? I see a TBA listed last time I looked.
1: Oh, it should be. I'm trying to think. There's a natural third guy, right? I'm trying to think who it is, but there is a natural person.
2: Yeah, because
3: Griffin Jacks.
2: Oh, you know who it is? Yeah, it is.
1: Is it Griffin? Yeah. Okay.
2: Now that you mentioned, I heard somebody on MLB Network say that it's going to be Griffin Jacks. Yeah, that's right.
1: Yeah, with Peralta doing that well. And yeah.
2: Wow. So, okay. I guess I haven't followed Griffin since he left Minnesota. That seems like a pitching matchup in Cleveland's favor.
1: Yeah, well, especially Gavin Williams, that's the way he did. I mean, that was unbelievable. That was one of the best performances. I know he didn't go nine innings, but it was one of the best performances in at least recent postseason history, particularly the fact he closed out in game four, and then to do that in game five was unbelievable. So, yeah, we'll see how much he's got left in that tank. If he pitches another great game, it's like, you know, talking about one of the great postseasons of any pitcher in Cleveland history.
3: And Freddie Peralta was outstanding last night for Tampa Bay, Bob. And I heard Tom Hamilton, the voice of the Guardians, say on their broadcast, he's up for free agency. He's only 30, 31 years old. And he might not be an ace, but he'd be a perfect two or three guy in somebody's rotation. And according to Hamilton, it's not a surplus of free agent pitchers on the market. Would he be somebody that would, you know, be the prettiest pitcher in the room, so to speak, in free agency?
1: Yeah, and you still got, you know, Michael King also in San Diego, you know, after Scooball, of course, in L.A. But here's a guy who, you know, you saw him in Milwaukee, lights out, 17-5 last year. Brewers know they can't sign him as a free agent, so they trade him. He goes belly up with the Mets, and now the Rays have turned him around and increases, you know, it looks like his market value is just plummeting from about $130 million to, you know, maybe a two-year deal. You know, now it's back up again. The Brewers, if they win this series, they really don't want to face Peralta. It's like kind of embarrassing. Like, man, we just traded this guy away. Now he's come back to haunt him when he should have kept him in the first place. But when they gave Brandon Woodruff that qualifying offer, he took it, and that's why Peralta had to go. But you imagine how good the Brewers would be if they kept Peralta.
2: Yeah, well, the Brewers won't have to worry about it, Bob, because the trade deadline has passed, and he's not going to be able to pitch for Cleveland in the World Series. So Peralta will be will not be a non-factor. Okay, Milwaukee, Cleveland, Tampa. If you add the three payrolls together, Cleveland has the lowest payroll in baseball. It doesn't equal what the Dodgers have. Of course, this is going to be the players' argument when it comes negotiation time after the contract runs out, when the season ends, and the negotiations, which have already begun, oh, by the way. Is this going to be an argument that they are going to be able to win?
1: Well, the union will use the argument, of course, and MLB will say, you know what, you know, it happened 2015, you know, are you going to get excited about it happening every 11 years sort of thing? It's not like, you know, running it back year after year. So that will be the argument. Yeah, I saw Bruce Meyer, the union chief on the field in Milwaukee, and I said, oh, sure, you're wearing, it looks like Milwaukee colors. He said, we're neutral, but they're not. But, yeah. As I teased the owner of the Brewers, Mark Antanasio, I said, well, you're the union's best friend and union's worst enemy. Best friend, you know, because you can say, well, you got a lot of competitive balance. The Brewers are there year after year. Worst enemy is that the owners can say, see, you don't have to spend money. So tell the owners, you know, stop spending. Look at Brewers, look at Tampa, look at Cleveland. So, you know, it goes both ways. You know, in Cleveland, you don't have to spend the money because nobody does in the AL Central. It's really different, particularly for Tampa, to not spend money and win, you know, perennial in the AL East.
3: Bob, if the Dodgers can get at least two wins in Los Angeles, or three, they're going to have a game six. Right now, that's Sunday night, 7 p.m. in Milwaukee, and that's going to go smack dab up against Dallas and Green Bay, NBC Sunday Night Football. Major League Baseball has it on FS1. Why is this not on Fox? And is Major League Baseball simply, are they just afraid of the NFL, which is Sasquatch and Bigfoot's everybody in the ratings? I would think Dodgers Brewers deserves over-the-air network TV if there's a game six.
1: Well, you know, the NFL is so big. It's like, yeah, of course they're afraid of the NFL. The NFL rules everything. You know, there's a reason why they line up the postseason schedule all that, you know, the way it is, you know, to avoid, you know, Monday Night Football and everything else. So, I mean, it'd be interesting in Wisconsin. People be watching the Brewer game, watching the Packer game. Probably split, but I did a split screen. But the Brewers have got so many people excited in the Packers, you know, been okay season. You know, what happened last Sunday was perfect. They were able to go to Green Bay, could actually drive back down to Milwaukee and see the game. And certainly the tailgate was going on about 4 hours. You could tell by the crowd's atmosphere. But yeah, I mean, just football's so big there. You know, with the networks, I can see why they still want that game, particularly the fact that it's the Cowboys, you know, on Fox instead of FS1.
2: Yeah. Okay, last question for you, because we do have to go. Your thoughts on the opening salvo from the owners saying 154 games, and I can't remember everything else that went with it. What are some of those things, and is that something you think the players will listen to?
1: Oh, I think the players would jump up and down with 154 games, especially if you say it's the same pay, because before it's never been the same pay. It's like, okay, we'll go 154, but you guys are going to get 8 games less of pay, and the owners are going to get 8 less games of revenue at the gate and TV. So no, the players will go for that for sure. But remember, everything is tied to salary cap. So that's why no one from the union side is getting excited. But yeah, no, they'd be all in. Hey, less work, same pay. Who's not going to stand up for that?
2: Yeah.
3: Okay, all right, Bob, enjoy the game tonight. The Dodgers hosting the Brewers, and we'll talk down the road.
1: All right. Sounds great. Take care, guys. See you.
2: Thanks, Bob.
3: 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Here on 10K Takes, your October baseball ticket.
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0: Gophers have a bye. Vikings have a bye.
1: True that.
0: No. Right. Yes, this is your chance to go out, rake the leaves, take that drive, and check out the fall colors. Some parts of the upper Midwest, it's a Technicolor display going on right now. You'll get out on a bike trail, whatever. You can be, you know, if you only care about Minnesota football, then you can easily get away from it this weekend.
1: Mm-hmm. Do our neighbors to the east, do they have a bye this week too, or
0: the Packers?
1: Well, yeah.
0: Okay, so the Badgers are at UCLA.
1: Oh, I don't care about the Badgers.
0: All right, well, we'll find out about Green Bay. The Green Bay Packers are going to, as I look, have the Sunday night game against America's below average.
1: Wow. Is it in Dallas or is it at Lambeau?
0: Lambeau
1: Field.
0: And that ticket, even though the Cowboys aren't very good, the Packers are, they're slightly above average, in my opinion, right now. $225, the cheapest ticket at Lambeau.
1: Wow. Boy, Lambeau's gotten some high-profile national games already this year.
0: Yeah.
1: I mean, really, this is week six. My goodness. I think this is their third, isn't it? It's at least their second.
0: They had the Thursday night football game against Atlanta, and they had the – what was the other one?
1: I think there was another one. In addition to the fact that the Vikings game was the national Sunday afternoon game, the 3:15 or 3:30 game.
0: All right, you want to hear something interesting?
1: Yes. Well, okay.
0: Well, I think this is.
1: All right.
0: And this is I'll based on the LA Dodgers garnering a couple of wins. But if there's a game six in the NLCS,
1: yes,
0: it would be the LA Dodgers at Milwaukee on FS1.
1: Yeah.
0: But you talk about a split in loyalties or viewership. Packers at home, Brewers at home, basically the same time Sunday night. That's, again, if there's a game six.
1: Well, I can tell you right now, people will be watching the Packers.
0: But the Brewer ticket is more expensive right now, as it should be.
1: Well, of course it should be. But
0: first of all, they have a smaller capacity American Family Field compared to Lambeau. And this is, you know, the World Series is in play here. Cowboys, yep. Packers, this isn't the Ice Bowl, folks.
1: Well, of course, you have to. The Dodgers would have to win twice in order to get to a game six.
0: No, I know. It's a big if. But why isn't Fox picking this up?
1: It's stupid.
0: FS1, you have the Dodgers and their cachet and the Brewers. I think a lot of people are in love with the Brewers. They like that story.
1: Yep.
0: That's a whiff by Fox and Major League Baseball.
1: Yes. I know they don't want to go up against Sunday Night Baseball, but it's just reality. Just
0: do it.
1: Yeah. Just do it.
0: Come on.
1: Just do it.
0: Dallas lost to Tampa Bay at home.
1: Yeah. Who's Dallas? My goodness.
0: I know. Interesting how the NBA, Major League Baseball, and the NHL, they do everything they can to not go head-to-head with the NFL.
1: Oh, yeah.
0: On over-the-air network television.
1: But. Yeah, they avoid it like the plague. By the way, I see the plague is a thing again.
0: Really?
1: Yeah.
0: Where?
1: Russia, I want to say.
0: Oh, no. That's not good.
1: No.
0: Well, I hope Kirilla is staying in the States for a while.
1: Yeah, I hope so, too, because I hate to have him bring it back here with him.
0: Yeah, I hope Ovi, the big O, Alexander Ovechkin, sticks around in the U.S.
1: Get your vaccines, I guess. Oh, that's right. They're not necessary. Okay, what else we got here? Your Gophers, what do you think they're doing today? Did they practice today? I hope so. I know they got a bye week this week, but if you ask me, I'm talking Gopher football here. Well, Gopher hockey for that matter. I hope that they're ready for Iowa because they were embarrassed at Purdue. That's one thing, but then to come home and get embarrassed in front of your home crowd, that could affect ticket sales for the next couple of games. It cost the U of M money.
0: And Iowa in the AP top 25 this week comes in at 17th with a 5-1 record. The coaches have Iowa at 16th. So this is going to be, as usual, a solid Iowa team coached by Kirk Ferentz that comes into Minneapolis a week from Saturday. And it's a monster game for the Gophers.
1: Are they really run heavy again, Iowa? I mean, they couldn't pass the football the last couple of years.
0: You know, they're usually a ground and pound team that relies on defense. And I think that's just their MO. They don't try to be something they aren't. Like the, remember when the Badgers were good? They relied on a great O-line.
1: Ron Dane.
0: Johnson, Minnesota kids. Yeah, then they'd go get stud running backs like Ron Dane or Jonathan Taylor and guys like that and bring them in. Yeah, Iowa's top runner is Kamari Moulton, 519 yards on the ground, averaging almost 7 per carry, with 4 touchdowns. They have a guy named Xavier Williams and Braden Jackson. Both those guys have pretty good numbers. The quarterback is Hank Brown, 5 touchdowns, 1 interception. So just by looking at the stats, and sometimes that can be misleading, I feel like Hank Brown is there to manage the game, not make mistakes, and then, you know, get the rock to your running backs. And I'm sure they have a good tight end. Iowa is tight end. He was, his name is DJ Vonami.
1: He's got What's the? Do you have their team stats? I mean, what are the? How many yards per game through the air are they averaging?
0: I can get that.
1: Well, I know you can. It's just a matter of how long you're going to make our listeners and me wait.
0: Oh boy. Okay. They average 31 points a game.
1: How about that?
0: Start.
1: Okay.
0: Passing. They get basically 209.2 yards per game in the air. Only 2 interceptions in 6
1: games. Well, that's not – okay, that's not
0: – They run terrible. For almost 200 a game.
1: And they pass for 209?
0: Yeah.
1: Well, that's their all balance. Right. I'd say that's exactly what you want.
0: So okay. What they'll do is set you up with the run, bang, bang, bang, and then they'll, you know, they'll take a pass play when it's there. The Gophers are going to have to bring their A-plus game. Right? I mean, they have to win this game. If they don't, then they've basically washed away the Huskies and Wolverines victories.
1: I think they've already done that.
0: I was going to give them another week. But.
1: Yeah. Okay. Mississippi State, are they ranked anymore, or did they lose the luster of that big Gopher victory?
0: Well, I know they were ranked before they played Alabama. I think that was...
1: Yeah, they lost to Alabama. Ago. Yeah,
0: Mississippi State is 16th in the AP 19.
1: Oh, they are
0: coaches.
1: Okay, so they're real.
0: All right. So that
1: wasn't a mirage.
0: That's the Gophers' best loss on the resume. Purdue is not.
1: No.
0: By the way, Wisconsin getting votes in the AP top 25 and the coaches poll. Northwestern getting votes in the coaches poll with that brand new playpen there in Evanston, the on-campus stadium. Gophers play Northwestern too. Don't put that down as an automatic W.
1: Oh, an automatic W might be an automatic L. No, I'm all in on. I think they're going to struggle to win more than one or two more games. Who are they going to beat?
0: I don't know. I'll tell you after Iowa.
1: Okay, well, that's not good. Yeah, that would be something if they beat Iowa, because they're not going to beat Indiana. They are. Let me just say this point blank: they will not go into Indiana and win. That is not happening.
0: The Ohio gambler has spoken.
1: Oh my God! I don't care what the point spread is. They will not beat Indiana.
0: I wonder if John Cougar Mellencamp's going to be there. He's from Bloomington, Indiana. Is he on that bandwagon?
1: I'm sure he is.
0: Okay. I'll give some love to some other upper Midwest teams. South Dakota State, 5-1 on top of the FCS coaches poll. I saw them play. Preston visited that campus a few weeks ago. They are very good. They have an outstanding venue. South Dakota is 9th. And this is the FCS. Northern Iowa, 25th. Now, D2, Minnesota State Mankato, 7-0, ranked 5th. So good
1: for
0: the
1: 5th.
0: Mavericks.
1: Yep.
0: And then we go to and UMD, 23rd. Bulldogs. Your UW-Platteville squad is 3rd in D3. St. John's is 2nd. Number 1 is Wheaton out of Illinois.
1: Where's River Falls?
0: I'm sorry. River Falls is 8th. UW-Platteville is 3rd. Whitewater is 5th.
1: Okay, so here's my – River Falls plays Platteville this week, but they have their number 1 quarterback is back. So I think they'll go in, and I think Platteville has struggled in a couple of games. I think they'll go in and beat Platteville. Whitewater, I think, is might be the best team in the conference. There's my
0: – They're historically good.
1: Yeah, they are.
0: That's a solid program. They've had coaches go to I think Lance Leopold was there. He went to Buffalo, and now he's at a major school somewhere. They churn them out.
1: Yeah, they've been good for her. And that's not to take anything away from Platteville. I was surprised to see how far up Platteville jumped in the rankings. But that whole conference, my goodness, that is a
0: – The WIAC.
1: Oh, my goodness.
0: Yeah. Leopold's at Kansas. Oh, by the way, Bethel, let's not forget Bethel.
1: Are they top
0: 17th?
1: Okay. Yeah. So there's some really good D3 football in the upper Midwest, without question.
0: And here's what I would do, and not to blow up the MIAC, but what the heck, it's happened all over the nation. Conferences are just disintegrating. I'd take Bethel and St. John's and put them in the WIAC.
1: Yep.
0: There's too many games where the Johnnies or the Royals play Hamlin or Augsburg, and it's 70-7.
1: It's ridiculous.
0: You play almost a stud team every week in the WIAC. You know that. I know that. And I think it would make for better football because St. John's misses St. Thomas. That rivalry was cool. And Bethel does too.
1: Yeah. Yeah. And River Falls is right over the border. Stout's not that much further. You know,
0: Lacrosse is just down the
1: Lacrosse is down. River. You know, Platteville's a long ride. Whitewater's a long ride. Stevens Point is not particularly close. Eau Claire's not that far. I mean, they're reasonable bus rides for particularly a Bethel and even to a certain degree St. John's.
0: Eau Claire. Carson Field, I did a couple games there. It's a really cool venue. And then the baseball facility is right next to the football field. Hank Aaron played there back in the day.
1: Yes.
0: Minor leagues.
1: You are correct. Yeah.
0: So.
1: Okay.
0: And if you care, Georgia is your unanimous number one. AP top 25 in the coaches pool. Georgia, the new number one. Texas, they lost.
1: Yep. Okay, Oklahoma. We need to take a break. Takes of the day coming up.
0: We are 10K Takes, your college football ticket.
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0: takes. It's a Wednesday, and it's time for Takes of the Day. And the 10K Takes Jumbotron, powered today by water from Lake Minnetonka. Mm-hmm. Iconic body of water west of Minneapolis in the burbs. Okay, are you angry, grumpy, giddy, happy, salty, sarcastic? Donnie Downer, what are you today?
1: Well, I see that former twin Josh Donaldson taking more shots at Rocco Baldelli and the Twins organization. And boy, what a guy to do that. A guy that would never run out a ground ball or hustle on a base hit or the Josh Donaldson. When they traded Josh Donaldson to the New York Yankees and actually got something back, they had to be absolutely ecstatic because this guy was a slug from the time they got him. Yeah, he had talent, and he was a one-time MVP, I think, with Toronto, if I'm not mistaken. And he was really good with the A's, but his lack of caring and lack of hustle, just a total turnoff when he was here in Minnesota. All right, that said, he said on his Get It Done League podcast that when he was with Minnesota, it just didn't seem like they had a culture to win, or they did not care to win. Wow. And he goes on to say, one of the worst years I had in professional baseball was with the Twins one year when we didn't make the playoffs. I remember we were struggling winning games and would finally get a lead going into the eighth, and then we'd bring in some guy out of the bullpen like he just got there today. I don't even know the guy's name yet. Here he is trying to win us a game because of analytics saying he's a lefty and it's left on left. And I watched him throw two pitches and I said, oh, this game is over. Okay. And I don't necessarily disagree with him on that. They were overly analytics driven. I'm thinking that it's a little less so under Derek Shelton. I know it was by the computer, by the laptop, by the iPad for our guy Rocco. And I'm hoping, and I think that it was a little less so under the management of Derek Shelton. But Josh Donaldson is the last person in the world to be criticizing anything about anybody regarding baseball, because for the reasons that I have already stated. Just keep your mouth shut.
0: Wow. And the 10K Takes Jumbotron, powered today by water from Lake Minnetonka, says you are a teed-off Twins fan.
1: Yes.
0: Although a lot of what Josh says I happen to agree with.
1: Yeah, I don't necessarily disagree with him, but man, shut up.
0: Okay, well, you got that off his podcast. My take is coming off of a podcast that Micah Parsons has called The Edge. Micah Parsons, Green Bay Packers linebacker, injured, former Cowboy great, says he won't play this week against Dallas, his old team, Sunday Night Football. But if the Super Bowl were this week, he'd be ready to go. So they're making sure Micah is 110% on okay. The health side.
1: Okay.
0: But here's what's interesting. Dan Quinn was his defensive coordinator for many years in Dallas. He's now the head coach of Washington. The Commanders had one of the biggest clock fiascos in recent NFL history last week when they couldn't stop the clock to kick a potential game-winning field goal in overtime against the New York Giants. So on his podcast, Micah Parsons said, quote, Jaden Daniels probably cost my man Dan Quinn his job, to be honest with you. I'm a big Jaden Daniels fan, but the reality is he probably cost a lot of people their jobs this past weekend, end of quote. And just to refresh your memory, the Commanders had got down to the Giants 24-yard line. There were 50 seconds left, score tied, and the offense didn't snap the ball for the next play until 12 seconds remained. They had no timeouts. Daniels tried to drop back and throw a pass, and it didn't work out. They tried to regroup at the line of scrimmage. I saw this in real time. I said, they're not going to get the kickoff. And they did not get the kickoff, and they had a tie with the Giants, and that's why Dan Quinn's in some hot water, and Gene Daniels is saying, that's on me.
1: Yeah, that can't happen.
0: No. In
1: National Football League, it just can't.
0: Don't you go over that like 50 times a day in practice?
1: One would think. Yeah.
0: All right.
1: We should go.
0: We will UPS out those thank yous. One to Rocky, another to Bob Nightingale, for Wally

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2: With SRN News, I'm Keith Peters in Washington. The Supreme Court is considering a challenge to a nearly 40-year-old privacy law.
3: Justices heard arguments Wednesday in a dispute over whether the Video Privacy Protection Act of 1988 applies to subscriptions to any company's online products or just its audiovisual ones. The claims were made by a subscriber to a Paramount Global-owned sports website who says he was tracked in violation of the law that prevents video rental records from being public. I'm at Mattinson.
2: A rough day on Wall Street as the Dow Jones Industrial Average was down by 48 points. The NASDAQ plunged by 511. The S&P 500 index lower by 86 points. And oil near $95 a barrel on the New York Mercantile Exchange. 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
15: I'm Matt Piper from Bloomberg World Headquarters in New York. Let's get a check on the top stories in the markets. Just in, Anthropic tells prospective investors its third quarter revenue hit $16.8 billion. The firm achieved profitability in the quarter on an adjusted basis in a presentation at its San Francisco headquarters. It's set to begin formally marketing for its initial public offering as soon as the week of November 9th. Investors indicate a fair valuation for the company in the $1.8 to $2 trillion range. Stocks declined today as investors are digesting hotter-than-expected inflation data. U.S. consumer prices advanced in September at the fastest pace in 5 months, driven by a surge in fuel costs. The latest CPI report is fueling bets that the Fed will keep hiking rates. Meantime, semiconductor stocks continue to sell off as concerns about higher rates continue to mount. Emily Rowland is co-chief investment officer at Manulife Investment.
22: You know, they were likely due for a sell-off here. Anytime if you look at a chart that's moving in a parabolic or vertical direction, there's likely to be some downside volatility. And it's very similar to some of the other momentum trades that we've seen in 2026.
15: Manulife's Emily Rowland. Netflix confirms what we reported earlier this week, that it is laying off about 6% of its workforce. The cuts will impact the company's product, tech, legal, and HR departments. The job cuts will impact about 1,000 positions globally, the company's largest workforce reduction since 2022. At last count, it had about 16,000 employees worldwide. Netflix stock closed up slightly. More than 75 million Americans will get a 3.6% boost to their monthly Social Security benefits next year. That is due to a cost of living adjustment announced by the Social Security Administration. The 2027 Cost of Living Adjustment, or COLA, is the largest annual boost for Social Security in 4 years. It will increase the average Social Security payment by about $75 to $2,170 a month. We checked the markets all day here at Bloomberg. They dropped to their worst day since July. The Dow lost 49 points. The S&P was down 87. The NASDAQ lost 512. The ASX 200 in Sydney has just opened. It is down 55 points. 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
24: I'm Joel Weber, and you're listening to The Trillions Podcast on Bloomberg Radio. Today, Eric Balchunas and I speak with Jeff Winninger of Corgi Invest about how the company and its dogs are coming for ETFs. Jeff, welcome to Trillions.
25: My pleasure. I love the intro.
24: Okay, so I got to ask you, one of the things that has made Corgi very fascinating is that there's a lot of ETFs very quickly. Do you know how many ETFs Corgi actually has in the marketplace?
25: I'm going to say 207. Eric is sitting there looking at the phone. Yeah. Is it 207?
26: Yeah. It's a little over 200.
25: But by the closing bell today, it might be 208, yeah. 209.
26: Yeah. Okay, but look, how many do you have filed? That could be around 350, 400.
25: Yeah. And theoretically before the year is over on many of those, and that becomes some of the products that could be more readily identifiable. I mean, a lot of the stuff so far has been the 2Xs and the buffers, and this is the build out of the business by the end of the year.
24: Do you guys have one of those like meters on the wall that like measures where you're at and where you're going? Like,
25: like a fundraiser, yeah, Mercury
24: exactly.
25: thing?
24: Yeah.
25: No, we don't have anything like that. It's really funny because I found Corgi pretty much at random, guys. I mean, I said to myself in the middle of the summertime, you know, what's really identifiable? I mean, a lot of the stuff so far has been the 2Xs and the buffers, and this is the build out of the business by the end of the year.
24: Do you guys have one of those like meters on the wall that like measures where you're at and where you're going? Like,
25: Oh, like a fundraiser, yeah, Mercury
1: exactly.
25: thing.
1: Yeah.
25: No, we don't have anything like that. It's really funny because I found Corgi pretty much at random, guys. I mean, I said to myself in the middle of the summertime, you know, what's wrong with you, man? Are you out of touch with what's going on? You got these people launching 150 ETFs and you never heard of them. Shame on you.
1: I'm guilty as well. This is what I
25: say to myself. This is in like July. And so I started looking up these guys and I said, well, heck, they're in the loop. They're in Chicago. I'm in Chicago. So I had coffee with a guy named Tony Awkward, who's over on the desk there, and started seeing what's going on in the filings and seeing you guys on Twitter and what have you. And the first thing I saw was the country funds that are not yet out, but there's going to be about three dozen of those. And I said, well, I have a pretty good history with country funds based on my prior work experience and I'd like to go give that a shot. Then, I saw the sector funds and started talking to the guys, started talking to Anthony over there and basically saying, oh, heck, we're going to come after all the line items. We're going to come after all the style boxes. Now, guys, I mean, this is, if you're thinking about what Eric was saying in the intro, Terror Dome, don't know what you don't know. There's a lot of that. I mean, it's a big, big career risk to jump.

0: jump into this at 45 years old and take a shot with this stuff. And there is a lot of those growing pains. The firm has been open for about a minute, right? I mean, so it's exciting. I'm kind of having the time of my life though.
1: Okay. So I'm curious, how much champagne do you get if you guys hit the mark? Like what's the number that you're going for by the end of the year?
0: In terms of AUM?
1: AUM slash number of ETFs.
0: Oh.
1: Do you guys talk like this, or is it just flood the zone as long as it takes?
0: Well, there are numbers that are circulated

0: of revenue coming in.
1: Yes.
0: This is when we used to write about the Wall Street banks coming in, like JP Morgan and Goldman. Mm-hmm. We used to be like, man, it's actually beneficial to have all these other business lines going on. Like JP Morgan, I think asset management might be like 14% of their total revenue. So like mm-hmm. the whole thing isn't relying on them selling, you know, this one ETF. They have time and they can even go a little cheaper. They can do some things. It seems like you have a little of that there. Plus you have injections of VC money also. Right.
1: Well, and then that's, I mean, the VC funding rounds are, seem to be coming every 2 or 3 weeks. And so there is that long runway. And then there's also that, I mean, at the risk, I'm going to say a name here and you can just shoot me in the face. Berkshire. Okay. I know it's kind of cheesy to do that, but there is this concept of Berkshire and Lowe's and some of these where you have the insurance company and then maybe you're using the float to invest. And so I think that that's one of the concepts. Yeah. We're not out here saying we're Berkshire Hathaway. I mean, come on, that's ridiculous,
2: but it makes sense. Like why would an insurance company look at exchange traded funds and be mm-hmm. like, you know what we should do? And then if right. you think about it with a certain other gaze from the Midwest, maybe you could figure that out.
0: Well, I mean, if you have people who want insurance, that's not the worst prospect to buy an ETF also. They're thinking about financial products. Mm-hmm. I mean, that makes sense to me.
2: Okay, so we have to mention, you were at WisdomTree, and right. you've been there for 10 years. You look over, the grass is slightly greener on this other side. You're super into it. But like, what's the magic switch in your mind that was like, this is the place I want to be?
1: Well, I mean, if you look at where my mentality has been for some time with respect to, well, this is now ETF geekery on this one. That's a good thing with you two nerds.
0: He's not fully there.
1: There's at least 1.25.
0: I'm ready ETF. For it. Let's go. Geek out.
1: All right. Let's geek out. So think about earlier in our careers, we are launching an ETF and there's an expense ratio in your mind that you could pinpoint onto some mandate, U.S. equities, single factor, beta, something like that, and you can launch a product. And the year is 2000 or 2005 or 2010, and that product has an expense ratio. Now, typically, let's just say a 26-year-old product launched in the year 2000, any product, I'm not thinking of anything in particular, that expense ratio might be what, 20, 25? I'm thinking out loud about some fund that exists that might have 5 or 10 billion in there. And then generally speaking, you have an index licensing agreement, and that's a negotiated situation. And then those are kind of the cash cow type ETF products that fund your business if you're a top 5 or top 10 issuer. Now, here comes Corgi, and you're saying, okay, here, why don't you come by the office and meet the team? Well, the team can fit into one office. I mean, it's not like this, you've got a whole football field of people, and you're reporting to this person who reports to. My joke is, sitting at this table is 10% of the ETF business, right? It's like 10 of us, not many more. And then I'm saying, okay, well, if we launch all these funds, we can undercut on expense ratio. What percentage of the market can we obtain? This is I ask it as a question rather than a statement because I don't know the answer. But I think you get to a point in your career 20 years in and you say, you know what? I'm going to take my shot. And I think that there's just a lot of legacy assets. I've gone head to head with them at my prior firm. It's not easy. The major players, BlackRock, Vanguard, State Street, you could say Schwab and Fidelity too. I mean, these are forces to be reckoned with. And so that's one of the things where we're doing it with eyes wide open. Nobody's over mm-hmm. here saying, oh yeah, Vanguard, that would be so easy. Let's just come after Vanguard.
2: Yeah.
1: More like, hey, let's challenge Vanguard. Let's see if we can basically get people to recognize the Corgi brand, understand the way an ETF structure wraps around an index licensing agreement, and then go out into the marketplace. And I'll tell you what, here's the other thing. This is a question mark we think about day by day. Do you come after small RIAs? Large RIAs? No. Sovereign wealth funds? No. Retail? No. Small RIAs. And you go around the circle every week as a firm. You're questioning, where should we be going next? Oh, we had a win over here. I told you it was small RIAs. No. But look, we're live with this large RIA. Oh, but have you... What about Mercer? You know, all these various things. So it changes.
2: So you're in full on startup mode.
1: It sounds like. Oh, it's startup. Yeah. It's startup. I mean, there's not even a coffee machine in there.
2: Yeah.
1: Which is really weird because we have a Corgi cafe. We don't have a coffee machine in Chicago.
2: Unlike San Francisco.
0: They probably want you to go to the cafe.
1: Yeah. Well, we're going to have one in Chicago.
0: Yeah. There's one in New York. Scarlett Fu, who I co-host ETF IQ with, her eye doctor is next door to Corgi in New York.
1: Mm-hmm. on 27th.
0: Yeah. And she

0: she sent me a picture, and there were two dudes looking at a computer screen, and it almost looked like an advertisement for like tech people working on stuff. So it was like in the wild, though. It wasn't like they were, I was like, wow, it looked like they're posing for like, let's look like we're like working on a big problem here in the tech world.
1: Well, there's this whole concept, and look, I'm an ETF guy. I don't proclaim to know the Capital One Cafe business model and the Corgi Cafe, but Capital One has had those cafes for some time. And I think the mentality is, well, every time I walk down the street, there's a Capital One Cafe and I can go in there and do my banking. And boy, the coffee's really good. So maybe it increases the brand recognition. And with Corgi, you need to have brand recognition, right? It's iShares over here, Sector Spiders over there. And what Corgi, and you know, Eric, you think about ETF people. Well, you know Corgi, and I know Corgi, and my old colleagues know Corgi, but those 200,000 advisors, how many of them have heard of us? How many? And the answer is not as many as we sometimes suspect. So we have to build that.
0: This is where you're going to have a challenge, which is that you have all these products, and some of them are cheaper. A lot of them are cheaper than the existing products, whether it's 2X or buffers or as your upcoming beta products. Mm-hmm. The issue is when you look at Schwab surveys of advisors, they tend to put fee and brand as their top two things when picking an ETF. Like, what's the most important to you? Brand is where you'll have to really work hard.
1: Yeah.
0: That said, while you're working on that, you can have some hits with, I think, thematic ETFs. Like your biggest one is a photonics ETF.
1: Right.
0: Because that can go direct to retail. So I think that's what will probably happen here. You'll probably need some theme hits to pay the bills for a little bit, or at least give you some energy. The other stuff will take a little longer. If you hang in there, though, you can do it. I just think that's 200 ETFs in a year. Let me just go over that, how weird that is. So WisdomTree is where you came from.
2: And it's going to go up.
0: Yeah.
2: I mean, we've got time still.
0: How old is WisdomTree? Like 15 years? 20?
1: WisdomTree had their June 2006 launches. Just celebrated the 20th
0: 20 years. They have 95 ETFs. So Corgi has 208 in like, what, 8 months? And 400 registered. So let me just, they're now the sixth or seventh issuer with the most products. If they were to put the 400 on the market, they would pass BlackRock.
2: Which could happen this year even.
0: Which could happen. And that is where it's so fascinating. And so my colleague Athanasio Serafagas wrote a note about you guys. And he said, look, I kind of get it. You need a flagship product. Most of these firms that have made it, they had a flagship. And that flagship really carried them a long way. What you're doing is you're trying to decrease the amount of time it finds to find your flagship by just spraying the market with all these products.
2: Spaghetti on the wall.
0: So you're trying to almost like speed up getting that flagship. Most firms will launch 4 or 5 and hope one of those sticks. You launch 200, that's like having more lines in the water. You probably get a fish bite. So he understood it, but he did look at how obviously 99% products unprofitable. You know, it's going to be difficult to keep all those alive for the cost. So my guess, now that you get your theory on this, is I think you'll have a couple hits, right? A couple products that carry the day. And then you have to like, you have to kind of liquidate maybe like 30% of the product line that are just like dead weight. Probably. That's my guess. That wouldn't be that different than the industry as a whole, because a third of all ETFs go away anyway.
1: Doesn't Jan Van Eck say they never close a product over at Van Eck? Isn't that his phrase?
0: I think, I don't think anybody has not closed a product, but he's.
1: But I think they're pretty good.
0: Definitely
1: about not
0: pretty good. Yeah. Some close, like, there's a lot of people who close products regularly. I mean, at this point, the average age of a dead ETF is now 2 years old. It used to be like 4.
1: Yeah.
0: So a lot of the 2X stock people, if that doesn't hit, they just close it. So it also depends on where you're launching it. If it's more like DeGen hot sauce, they close quicker. You know what I mean?
3: 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I'm Joel Weber. More to come right after this.
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16: John Adams understood one incredibly important thing about America. 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Adams wrote, "Our Constitution was made only for a moral and religious people. It is wholly inadequate to the government of any other." Adams understood that self-government depended on much, much more than the document itself. It depended and was guided by faith, by virtue, by responsibility, and above all, by self-restraint. Because government can enforce laws, but it cannot create character. Our Constitution protects a free people, but our Constitution cannot create a moral people. It cannot create self-restraint. That's up to us.
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0: Well, let me ask you this, though. When you're getting your sales force together and you're talking about what to sell, you have 200 choices of what to market that day.
1: Right.
0: So do you go with the one that's performing the best, the one that already took in money, and you're like, hey, if people like this, we should all rally around the one that's good? Or do you go to like the ones that have no love, and you're like, let's try to get these up? Like, how do you pick? Because you only have like nine hours in a day.
1: Right. Well, generally speaking, if you're thinking about a classic ETF wholesaling model, the 2X on the single stock names are not something you march into an LPL advisor and say, let me tell you about those. That's a lower success rate than some of the others. I mean, most of what our new wholesale, remember, the wholesalers have not been there very long. It's a young business. They're talking about the buffers because the buffers are at 30 and we think we can win on expense ratio there. But that's a whole educational process because sometimes the advisor says, well, what's a buffer? They're unfamiliar. You have First Trust dominating there with Innovator. Those two combined probably have 90 or 95% of the market. What I've been saying, because if you're thinking about live product, is right now there's the five fixed income mandates at 5 bips. Go with those. Now, that's because with my prior history, we spent many years battling 1 to 3 month bills. And so I have a little bit of knowledge about that area of the world, the very short term nature of things and where the bond market is right now. I think you can get wins there on the fixed income side. Now, most of the beta and quasi beta hasn't been launched. So obviously the wholesalers aren't out there talking about that. Now with the thematics, that's always a little bit peculiar because it's one of these concepts I'll frequently say, which is I can't make you love me. Taking a fund that's going up, it's doing great, you want to try to get a win, but you can't just go into an advisor's office and suspect that that's the theme that they want. Usually I've found that with themes, the advisor comes, you have the relationship, you're a wholesaler, you have a relationship with the advisor. They're aware that you have 36 themes. Which of these themes interests you? And let's see if we can win that business. And, you know, in terms of surprise money, which is always the interesting things, the stuff you can't really figure out from 13Fs or from relationships, which is you wake up and there's been several creations on something and surprise, nobody has the foggiest idea where that money came from. And what you oftentimes say is, look, a good little rule of thumb as to, let's say you have, in our case, 36 thematics. The good rule of thumb is the best guess for whichever one's going to get hot is do a data sort on trailing 90-day return. You know, and that's as simple as that. You just rank them that way. And you never know when you're going to get the next DRAM. But you can't build a business on crossing your fingers and hoping and praying that you get the next DRAM. It'd be great if we did. We would love that. But I can't make you love me, right? I can't make you fall in love with my up and to the right ETF. You just really all I can make you do is understand that the brand exists in a world of, what is it, 300 issuers?
0: It's about
1: like 300. Yeah. Issuers. So you have to have a lot
0: two
1: of humility.
0: Take in over half the money.
1: Yes.
0: So the rest, 298, something like that, are fighting over like 45% of the flows, 40. Mm-hmm. That's not bad. It used to be higher. But like that's still, it's still a lot of money though. They take in 1.5, 2 trillion a year.
2: But the bet is that a cute dog face can like actually like get in there and like be like, make you take notice.
0: I will say the brand is really cool. It's almost like you're trying to launch all these products, but
2: bring a brand.
0: Yeah.
2: Right?
0: It's for Gen Z kind of brand. And the dog, like me and Todd Sohn, a fellow ETF analyst, right. We've had a lot of fun with the brand. We've put the dog on the cover of Nirvana's Nevermind. We put the dog in different historical scenarios. There's just something about a corgi that is so fun and appealing. Like it's a really great mascot. Yep. And I think you have a lot of energy there that is real. I think the question is, how do you translate it into like advisors like signing checks and giving you money?
1: Yeah. And this is, I mean, if you think about it, it truly is remarkable because you're building a business by doing, right? You're launching products, you're seeing what might stick, you're getting feedback in real time. So just launch the Mangoes one, that's MN, right? Will it be a success? Will it not be? Your guess is as good as mine. Now that is thematic, it's niche-y, it's concentrated. That would take several years to get that on a Merrill platform, something like that. It will take off or it won't take off. And then at the same time, next conversation, I'm talking to Anthony saying, how do we get the beta into the Trump accounts? Like literally thematics that might be hot or cold. And in a different conversation, who do we call in DC to run right next to VOO with a beta product? I mean, and the answer is I don't know. I don't know. The way I understood it is I needed to figure out who's reporting to Scott Bessent and then get in front of them because we're going to try to come in here at these wafer thin total market exposures. And then will they answer the phone at Treasury? and talk to somebody not named Vanguard.
2: Yeah. And would you lead with, like, can we bring corgis to that meeting?
0: That's your calling card right now. I'm going to bring a corgi with me.
1: I'm going to bring a corgi.
0: Yeah.
1: Well, I mean, the whole thing with those Trump accounts is that the theory goes that you're just putting a bunch of stuff in there that's at 2 and 3 basis points. So yeah. If somebody were to come in south of that with an ETF, then theoretically they should take that phone call. But again, I don't even know if that was shopped because Fidelity's not in those Trump accounts. Was Fidelity allowed to bid on that? We have no idea.
0: Yeah, that's an interesting.
1: Fidelity, please don't come for the Trump accounts because we are.
2: Yeah. There we go.
0: My thesis is they probably wanted an ETF, which Fidelity has cheap index mutual funds, but not ETFs.
1: Yes.
0: Then when they looked at the S&P 500 one, SPYM happened to be the cheapest, and they picked that. But honestly, they could have done worse. To be fair.
1: Oh, I know.
0: They're pretty good funds. They're just all very like. What's the word? Generic.
1: Look, if your kid from age birth to, what is it, 18 years old or 21 years old?
0: 18.
1: Is locked in on State Street at 2 basis points, that's not a problem.
0: Yeah.
1: That's just fine.
0: And you're just saying you might launch one at 1 and like, how do we get in there?
2: Yeah, well,
1: how do we get in there?
2: What's the strategy to get in? Do you think it's just...
1: We're trying to figure it out because we don't know who to call. It's either the SEC or the Undersecretary of the Treasury. Because they just kind of rolled it all out. And then it's also the platforms are Robinhood and is it BNY, if I'm not mistaken, for the, you know, I've got 4 Trump accounts over there. You know, it's just like, I log in. It's actually a very, very well designed app. And then you do the drop down and it changes from one kid to the next and you can see your money growing. It's very well designed, but I mean, it's just like, it's a big fog of mystery.
0: Yeah.
2: All right. Well, when you crack it, let us know. We'll talk again about this. But I'm curious, like the spaghetti on the wall thing, the strategy seems to be, let's throw it all out there. Mm-hmm. If I was being a little skeptical of it, it sounds like this is an AI business. We're going to challenge assumptions, throw a bunch of spaghetti at the wall, use AI to do that. And then like course correct as we need to. So how are you guys using AI on a daily / bigger basis?
1: Yep. Well, for one, you can file a prospectus that way. I'll give you another example. Just launch the product. We need a fact sheet. Now think about the process by which you create a fact sheet. Now we have this new employee named Claude. Have you met him? Claude will put together the fact sheet really quickly. You do 7 or 8 iterations. The fact sheet's done in like 25 minutes. I mean, it doesn't take much. And so if you're thinking about launching ETFs, an insurance company that started in 24, very first ETF launch is something like the last week of December of 2025. So we've been around less than a year. You don't have these entire teams that were employed by you, like the fact sheet maintenance team and people who write a ton of white papers and that type of thing. And so you can run your business and operate that way. I mean, now then you have the countervailing forces, brand new business. Oh, crap, we don't have a database of customers, right? But CRM, we could just build that ourselves. And so that's what we did. And who did that? Well, the engineer did that. How old is the engineer? 20. And the engineer built the CRM. And that's just the way it worked. And so I think there's one of these things we have this advantage of. The business is so youthful. And Eric, I think maybe you're right. We don't know what we don't know. But there is this mentality. I mean, we've seen this. It's such a Northern California, San Francisco concept of, oh, well, this is the way it's done. No. We could just build that ourselves. Why would we not just build that ourselves with these new tools at our disposal? And I think it has to do with AI natives and these various concepts. I mean, I was growing up watching MTV, right? I'm at the end of Gen X into millennial, right? So I watched the internet unfold. I watched being a sentient being pretty much near adulthood before I got an email address in the 1990s and watching all this unfold, I think that there's like, wait, what do you mean you didn't have an email address? What do you mean? What the hell is MTV? So, I mean,
0: this is
1: the concept.
0: No, they haven't seen The Godfather.
2: This is the world in which we live in now. But what you're describing is a company that can like do everything from scratch at velocity.
1: Mm-hmm. Yes.
2: And I'm curious, what's going to be the thing when you look back and you're like, oh, we did it? Is it going to be 500 ETFs, or is it going to be like three hit products? Like what does success really look like?
1: Well, your guess is as good as mine, firstly, Joel. But my supposition would be that once you build out these families, that you'd have some level of consistency in each family where there's a flagship. So in US equities, there'd be some flagship, probably your large cap core fund. In fixed income, it's whichever one has the word aggregate in its name. So it'd be your aggregate bond fund. But then also just thinking about the consistency from product to product. So if you are, let's say you're a boutique, ETF issuer. You've been around 10, 15, 20, 25 years. So you're an established one, but you tend to end up with a situation where you're launching funds and there's not really a relationship from fund to fund. Whereas here, just using an example of the country funds, which was the original concept that caught my eye. It will never be the biggest business line at Corgi, but it could be a sizable business line. Boom. Corgi Canada, boom, Corgi Germany, boom, Corgi United Kingdom, down the list. So then that opens up a lot of playbooks for you. You can do a country rotation model. You can theoretically, if you can build the brand, say, I like countries. Well, maybe I just won't necessarily instinctually go to iShares and Franklin on those, which is what people do. There is this third player. And hopefully at some point in time, that third player becomes the second or first player in country funds, just to pick that specific area. So rather than saying, I have a great idea for we're just going to launch a France one, see how that sticks. And we'll launch a Spain one, see how that's it. No, let's just launch 40 of them. Is it almost like a Walmart business model?
3: 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I'm Joel Weber. 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
26: This is Albert Moeller for townhall.com. There are certain things we just take for granted, at least those of us of a certain age take for granted. Among those is the fact that when you get into a car, there's a radio with the AM band. In the United States, that's not an accident. It is at least partly because of federal mandates going back to the early age of radio and automobiles. There are some very important national security issues at stake here. I grew up in Florida. Look no further than the Cuban Missile Crisis for a reminder of how important communication can be. I recognize that AM radio is no longer as popular as it once was, but AM radio remains important. Our digital transmissions are, technologically speaking, fragile. The House of Representatives recently passed legislation requiring car makers to put AM radio in vehicles. The United States Senate should take it up next, and I hope they do. The Senate should pass it, and President Trump ought to sign the AM Radio for Every Vehicle Act. It turns out that's important. I'm Albert Moeller.
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14: 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Today, Eric Balchunas and I speak with Jeff Winninger of Corgi Invest about how the company and its dogs are coming for ETFs.
15: And I'm curious, what's going to be the thing when you look back and you're like, oh, we did it? Is it going to be 500 ETFs, or is it going to be like three hit products? Like, what does success really look like?
16: Well, your guess is as good as mine, firstly, Joel. But my supposition would be that once you build out these families, that you'd have some level of consistency in each family where there's a flagship. So in U.S. equities, there'd be some flagship, probably your large cap core fund. In fixed income, it's whichever one has the word aggregate in its name. So it'd be your aggregate bond fund. But then also just thinking about the consistency from product to product. So if you are, let's say you're a boutique ETF issuer. You've been around 10, 15, 20, 25 years. So you're an established one, but you tend to end up with a situation where you're launching funds and there's not really a relationship from fund to fund. Whereas here, just using an example, the country funds, which was the original concept that caught my eye. It will never be the biggest business line at Corgi, but it could be a sizable business line. Boom, Corgi Canada. Boom, Corgi Germany. Boom, Corgi United Kingdom. Down the list. So then that opens up a lot of playbooks for you. You can do a country rotation model. You can theoretically, if you can build the brand, say, I like countries. Well, maybe I just won't necessarily instinctually go to iShares and Franklin on those, which is what people do. There is this third player. And hopefully at some point in time, that third player becomes the second or first player in country funds, just to pick that specific area. So rather than saying, I have a great idea for we're just going to launch a France one, see how that sticks. And we'll launch a Spain one, see how that's it. No, let's just launch 40 of them. Is it almost like a Walmart business model?
15: Okay. Speaking of not being easy, there's been online chatter about the company's culture.
16: Yes.
15: Right? And if you're running it lean and mean and fast and loose, like that's sort of what it's reflected so far. And I'm curious, like how is the company talking about its cultural challenges internally, and mm-hmm. what have you learned about some of the stuff that's happened so far?
16: Yeah, well, there's, it is a young company with a lot of young people, and young people do treat social media a lot different from everyone else. And there is also that free speech concept in Silicon Valley too. That's that libertarian concept. Additionally, one of the things that we oftentimes hear with Corgi is the 7-day work week. You guys have probably come across this too. And it's like, you know what? You're damned if you do and damned if you don't. Everybody sits around and says these young people are lazy in this generation. And my generation worked so much harder than these young people. They won't get off the couch. It's like, okay, here's a bunch of young people that will get off the couch. In fact, they're never even on the couch. It's like, let's kick them too. Let's kick them in the face too. So you can't get it right. So it is wild how eccentric and hardworking the Corgi people are. But it's like, yeah, that's right. Because they went to Stanford and they're 22 years old or 24 years old or 26 years old, and they're trying to make a fortune. And people who are trying to make a fortune work very hard. So I'm working very hard as well. I don't know that I have the same stamina as the 25-year-olds, but let's just say I'm on call on Saturdays and Sundays. There's the phone is ringing. We're talking stuff, but it's kind of fun because it really is first inning stuff.
15: So I got to ask, since we've talked this long, how well do you know corgis?
16: The dogs themselves?
15: Dog, yeah.
16: Like our corgis or corgis in general?
15: Both. I would hope that you know yours well.
4: Are they like house dogs? Like, are there certain corgis that belong to Corgi, the brand?
16: Yeah, they're corgis.
4: Like the mascot,
16: corgis.
4: Like Bevo, the longhorn,
16: yeah,
4: for the,
16: like
4: the Texas longhorn.
16: Yeah, it's like Ugga. Like Ugga, Georgia. Yeah, that type of thing. Yeah.
15: Can you name them all?
16: Well, there's Hamilton and there's Napoleon. And I had last week, one of them was, we tried to do a promotional video on the mangoes. And I'm like, well, let me hold the dog. We'll do it. Really, we've done it in the past where the dog is sitting still and it's really cute promotional videos. But the dog was gnawing on my hand and it was
15: not
16: hurting.
15: Not cooperative.
16: So, yeah. We had to do it from the studio, but they're adorable. They are. When I have one of my kids.
15: Corgi puppy is like hard to beat. Oh. That's like adorable in a nutshell. Yeah.
16: Yeah. Literally. My daughter's 15. And when I was starting to talk to Corgi a few months ago about coming over, Corgis. If you have a dog lover.
4: Yeah.
16: I mean, second to like a yellow lab. There's not really much better.
15: Might even trump the yellow lab.
16: Yeah. So, yeah, it's maybe above the yellow lab.
15: So wait, how many corgis does Corgi have? And do they have pet insurance? Like each one of them? Like, or, you know, like, I would hope so.
16: We will probably end up getting into pet insurance too. I suppose that each of the offices have. I haven't been to the Dallas office. I haven't been to the.
15: So there's like each office has a corgi.
16: Yes.
15: Okay.
16: Yes.
15: Okay.
4: Does Hamilton have like his own office?
15: And like. And who takes title? Them home? Is it like kindergarten where you take the rabbit home?
16: Yeah. The dogs are, I mean, they're really well cared for because they're really cute and there's always someone around.
4: They fly private, Joel.
15: Sure. Under 20 pounds, they can fit in first class under the seat.
16: You know, even take that concept of the dog in the workplace. When I started my career years ago, that was a little bit of a no-no.
15: I'm going to say I'm still on that side of it. Like, I
16: know dogs in the workplace.
15: It's just so many things can go wrong.
16: Well, it's also, you know, it's also like if you're doing meetings in like Boulder, every other RIA in a place like Boulder has dog because it's very freewheeling conceptually.
4: If you have 10 people, I don't think it's a big deal.
15: So what's your preferred type of corgi? Is it the long-haired one or the short-haired one?
16: I haven't the fog. I don't know. Okay. I don't know. The cutest ones, the puppiest ones.
15: Okay. All right. Little tiny corgi.
4: He's just he's learning the ropes, Joe. At least he knows the,
15: there's gotta be somebody at Corgi who is like the corgi whisperer, expert. Corgi geek. Like, who is that person?
16: We're over here just trying to take down State Street.
15: somebody
16: you down State Street.
15: Already.
16: We love
15: They're
16: you,
15: like,
16: State Street.
15: The way to do it is with Doc.
16: I'll tell you that the brand recognition for the coffee shops. And then also the regional brand recognition, like in Northern California, people know Corgi. There is a difference between somebody's awareness of the brand in, like, let's say Miami compared to the West Coast. It's just, I think it's very regional, right? There's the coffee shop. You're commuting into your San Francisco office. Maybe you get a cup of coffee there. There's also the Corgi bus. I don't know if you guys know about this, the Corgi bus where you can ride around San Francisco. So, and then the ETF operation, we're in Chicago. Like, so you're Madison and Wells, you're right there, you're doing ETFs, you're not from one of these five asset managers. No, actually, we're the new ones doing it, gonna put Madison and Wells on the map.
4: Do any of the young people working there like ask you like, hey, you know, do they go to you with like help with selling or ETF mechanics? Like, are you like the guru because you're, I mean, to me, you're like my age. I don't think we're that old, but maybe we are.
16: I don't think we are either. I don't think of myself as an old person. It's
4: but,
16: funny.
4: But again, to a 25-year-old, or are they just like, is there anything you have to explain? Like, hey, look, you can't just do this. You know, like, are you able to teach them anything?
16: Well, the thing about coming over to Corgi was the ETF team is filled with a bunch of very brilliant people because you're doing that with a very tiny crew. Like, for example, Anthony Kinnear, Miles Braden. And it's like, how old are these guys? I mean, they're short of 30 years old. It's like, wow, I don't think I was there. I don't think I was anywhere near there when I was 30. They're kicking butt. Wow, these guys are indispensable, right? So then there, but then if you think about go to market success for your startup ETF firm, like, okay, take like a plain conversation, Eric, that you and I would have, like getting a fund onto a Merrill platform, right? This would be the concept, right? Can you get the thing onto Merrill? It's like, well, we can't just get a meeting with Merrill tomorrow and get a fund onto a platform. It's a multi-year process. And so I think there's ETF industry dynamics, asset manager dynamics.
4: Like, it's not like, oh, we made the product, you should just buy it.
16: Right.
4: It's like this whole long form. It's a long game when we're talking wirehouses. Direct retail, if the product is like really cool or performs well, they will bite. But to get the bigger fish to bite, you've really got to work that for a long time, and they've got to be comfortable with you.
16: Oh, yeah. I mean, one of the things, I mean, when I was at BMO, I was in the private bank. It was almost like a refreshing thing for the bank coverage guy. Jeff is here. And Jeff was here when I met him 6 months ago. And Jeff was here 6 months before that. So sometimes you'll form a relationship, top of the house, the gatekeeper at a big private bank. You form that relationship. You're so close on the XYZ fund. And then wait, what? They left the firm? Where'd they go? They went to another firm, or they went off on their own. And so you were in the eighth or ninth inning. And so now you're back to square one. And so you do see people spinning their wheels, certainly in the banks, for example, for years on end to try to get, first you have to get access to the platform, and then you have to convince the financial advisors that work at that bank. This is a two-step process. And then you could argue there's a third step, which is that advisor now also needs to convince the end clients that this is that this is viable for them. So it is one of those multi-year things. I oftentimes wonder, and I don't know the answer to this because I haven't been working at a low-cost provider in the past, the true terror dome fee war type concepts. Although BMO was doing that in Canada, BMO's number two market share in the Canadian market, is how much of the business is that going out with the advisor, getting to know them, the name of their spouse and kids, that type of thing, compared to just, hey, let's go through the 13 Fs.
4: In my opinion, there's we call it the three C's for ETF success: cheap, mm-hmm. creative, or Cabernet. So what we're talking about is the Cabernet lane.
16: Yes.
4: Which is like, there's some firms that are really good at it.
16: Yes.
4: I won't name names, but you look at the fund, you're like, wow, it's a 60 basis point dividend fund. It's not exactly outperforming everything, and it's got $4 billion. Somebody's working that system there. And I don't blame them, like these relationships. So that's why dirt cheap can sell, coming out with the first thing of whatever it is, like inventing first mover, that's creative. Or like maybe a combination of things.
15: DRAM is that, right?
4: DRAM, yeah. That's not the first theme ETF, but it certainly did something.
16: I don't know. How about, I don't know what the other C would be, but how about where I was at WisdomTree, which is that's not a Cabernet shop. That is a brilliance of the people working there.
15: All right, Jeff Winninger, we're going to leave it
16: there. Thanks, Joel.
15: Thanks for joining us on Trillions. Thanks for listening to the Trillions podcast on Bloomberg Radio. I'm Joel Weber. You can hear the full conversation and more episodes by subscribing to Trillions wherever you get your podcasts.
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18: And good evening and welcome to high school football on a Wednesday night. Hello again, everybody. Wally Langfellow with you from Champlin Park Senior High School, home of the Champlin Park Rebels. Unbeaten, 6-0 on the season, arguably the second-best team in the state of Minnesota. We've seen Moorhead. We see what they've done to everybody. But this Champlin Park team is awfully good. Tonight, playing host to the Panthers.